0: recently traveled through these affected regions, and any American who is coming home from these same places is now required to fly into Washington Dulles Airport. Well, they will be screened by the CDC.
1: A critical test of the biggest and most powerful rocket ever built will have to wait. With 40 seconds left on the countdown clock, the 12th flight of SpaceX's Starship has been scrubbed due to a mechanical issue. His family says a two-time NASCAR champion and legendary driver Kyle Busch has died. The family announced the 41-year-old was hospitalized after experiencing a severe illness. You're listening to ABC News.
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1: New data shows a mixed snapshot for the housing sector. ABC's Jim Ryan has the latest from the Census Bureau.
4: Last month, construction was begun on 1.5 million new homes compared with 1.7 million the month before. That's single-family houses, apartments, and condos. But next month might see an increase in housing starts. Construction permits issued for new homes surged nearly 6% from March to April.
1: This week, mortgage rates have also hit a nine-month high of 6.51%. A planned new drug aimed at weight loss called Retatrutide is being touted for its ability to increase the amount of weight loss in early patients. But before you go run out and ask a doctor for a prescription, it's not available yet. It needs a little bit more testing before it's released. But as ABC Chief Medical Correspondent Dr. Tara Narula says, shows great promise.
5: It's being studied for a lot of different indications, not just obesity and diabetes, but also cardiovascular disease, renal disease, liver disease, osteoarthritis, lower back pain. Still experimental, still undergoing trials. They expect that they will put it in front of the FDA for approval in 2027 or 2028. But important to note, if you do see this drug being advertised now, it is not the real drug.
1: 1,000 lucky New Yorkers will have their chance to attend the World Cup this year after a new initiative lottery was announced by Mayor Zoran Mamdani today. The tickets will cost $50, be non-transferable to the winners, and include transportation to and from MetLife Stadium. Dave Packer, ABC News.
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6: 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Tomorrow we're going to be wrapping up the week by speaking with Greg Lagerquist for some coffee and politics. 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
7: Now, your AccuWeather forecast.
8: For tonight, mainly clear, a low 43. Tomorrow, mostly sunny, a high 64. Friday night, clouds, low 44. Saturday, sunshine and some clouds, a high 65. On Sunday, cloudy, cooler. You'll see a few showers, the high 56. Monday, cloudy with a shower in spots, high 57. I'm AccuWeather's Andy Robb on Southern Maine's official weather station, News Radio 98.5 FM and AM 560 WGAN.
9: He's here. 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
10: America. 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Our number, 877-381-3811. 877-381-3811. Imam Taha Hassani, director of the Islamic Center of San Diego, which many people have tied to terror links, to be blunt. Many people, or at least supporting outwardly such things. And I want you to listen to this. This is a couple of years back. Cut 19, go.
11: What we are witnessing now did not start last week or October the 7th. This is a result of 75 plus years of brutal Zionist occupation of Palestine. And it is the result of the 16 plus years of the brutal barbaric blockade of Gaza. That's it, point. Nothing else to add. Because they are trying to tell us that what's going on now in Gaza is justified because of the attack. No. What's going on now is the result, the continuous brutal occupation of Palestine and Gaza.
10: Yeah, yeah, the occupation, America, the occupation. We hear this crap day in and day out. The occupation. That's right. The Jews weren't there 4,000 years ago. The Bible's all wrong. All the other literature's just dead wrong. The Palestinians were there. Go ahead, look it up in your Bible. Old Testament, New Testament, take a good look. Tell me where they are. Nowhere. Tell me where they were prior to 1965. All right, you want to go back? Want to claim it was earlier? Okay, tell me where they were 150 years ago. Just a mere 150 years ago. Go ahead. Now, these Bedouins, these Arabs, who renamed themselves and reinvented themselves with the help of the KGB, an Arafat, an Egyptian, most of them lived where? In Jordan. And 70% of them still do. And Jordan doesn't want any more because the king's father, see, he's an inbred, the current king, the king's father, who was placed on the crown, on the throne, rather, they had a civil war with the quote-unquote Palestinians. And he slaughtered several thousand of them, and he tortured several thousand of them, and he imprisoned several thousand of them. The problem is they represent 70% of the population of Jordan. The queen is a quote-unquote Palestinian. The king is not. Egypt doesn't want them. Why? They're Arab. They don't want them. Saudi Arabia doesn't want them. Nobody wants them. Why? Gee willikers, look why. We talked the other day about AFL, America First Legal, and the Teller Force Act. And the Teller Force Act, which was signed into law in the first Trump term, was about a young man, an American veteran, who was murdered in a terrorist attack, among others. And the terrorists were subsidized by Abbas and Fatah, the moderate Palestinians. And the more they kill and the more they damage, the bigger the reward. The terrorist is killed, the family gets a pension. The terrorist is alive, they put aside a pension for the terrorist. And they've been using our tax money since it's all fungible. And so Donald Trump said, that's enough of that. The Taylor Force Act. Yes. Anyway, just a disaster. Occupation. Occupation. If the Jews don't have a birthright to the Holy Land, nobody has a birthright to any land. It's just the way it is. Years is a long time, wouldn't you say, Rich? Think about that. We're celebrating our 250th anniversary, the Declaration of Independence. You know, when I wrote my book, American Marxism, I thought about a lot of this, and those of you who got in and read it, I appreciate it, but I want you to remember something. We have Marxist elements within our own country, in our colleges and universities, teaching that this country doesn't belong. Doesn't belong to the people who live here. That there's no such thing as illegal immigration, because people coming into this country that we call the United States from Central and South America, they are the true owners of the land. That it was stolen from them by white Europeans. And this is being taught throughout our educational system, throughout academia. And of course, I push back in the book. You can go back to these different areas of Central and South America. If you want to talk about the original indigenous people, it goes back a few thousand years. Well, in the Holy Land, it goes back 4,000 years. And we know with exquisite detail what was taking place, thanks to the Bible and other writings that took place. A lot of other writings that took place. And now one of them mentions the Palestinians. So when they keep talking about occupation, there is no occupation. Unless you and me, we're occupying this country, right? And that justifies people killing us? Does that justify people making claim to our homes and our property? To our farms and our businesses? Because that's the logic flow. Technically, we have less of a claim on where we live, far less than the Jews do in what is today Israel. Why do you think it's called Judea and Samaria? Because the Jews came out of Judea. Why do you think it's called Zionism? Because of Mount Sinai. Mount Zion. Why do you think Fatah and Abbas oppose the archaeological activities that are taking place in and around Jerusalem? Because it proves the point, doesn't it? When you go there, you go to the old city, which abuts right up against Jerusalem, the city of David, which predates Jerusalem. You literally walk. You literally walk where the Jews walked. You can touch the stones. You literally walk, for my Christian friends, where Jesus walked as a Jew. And they found the pool that is mentioned in the Bible. The pool. It's there. It's there. It's all right there. That proves the fact of the Bible. Now, for secularists, Marxists, and Islamists, they're either ignorant or they don't want to learn. They don't want to know about it because it kind of undermines everything they've been taught and everything they're teaching, doesn't it? The occupation. The occupation is an impossibility. They just want to slaughter the Jews the way they're slaughtering Christians in Africa right now. There are almost no Christians in the Middle East, yet the Holy Land is the birthplace of Christianity. There's almost no Christians. There's very few Jews, if you really think about it. They've been pushed out of almost every of the Muslim Arab country. And yet the Jews were first, the Christians were second, Muslims were third. How's that possible? Well, look around in Europe to what some of these people are saying, these imams and these politicians getting elected mayor. We're going to push you out of the West. We're going to push you out of the city. We're going to take it over. That's the mentality. It's the mentality also in our own country by some of these reprobates. I'll be right back.
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0: We're here with our buddy Chip Roy, congressman running for attorney general of Texas. Very important that he wins for Texas and the nation. Chip, how are you, my friend?
1: Doing great, Mark. How are you?
0: I'm doing very, very well. Tell us what the election looks like there.
1: Well, we're in the middle of the runoff. Today is the fourth day of early voting. I had to, leave Texas to come back to D.C. because we had bills on the floor. I thought that we were going to fund ICE and Border Patrol through a reconciliation bill, but that all got jammed up in the Senate. So they left town. So we passed a few other bills, and then I'll be flying back home to Texas tomorrow. Get through Memorial Day, go try to celebrate with some folks, and then Election Day is Tuesday. And we're feeling good, Mark. We've been crisscrossing the state of Texas. I've gone all over the state multiple times. As you know, I'm endorsed by Ted Cruz, former Solicitor General of the state. So many great organizations and people who back me, Gun Owners of America, National Association of Gun Rights, a lot of the gun groups, a lot of the freedom groups, grassroots and Tea Party folks, Jenny Beth Martin, and the folks who've been in the trenches for so long. And my good friend Mark Meadows, as you know, former Chief of Staff of President Trump. And proud to have your support, my friend. And, we're going out and talking to the voters. But my opponent, he spent a lot of money. He inherited a lot of money. And he, in the first primary, running negative ads on me, outspent me 4-1. So he got a little bit of a lead there. And then the Austin swamp started kind of rallying around him because he's kind of a safe puppet down there. And they know that I'll shake things up. And so we've raised a lot of money in the last month. We've been running our ads and matching him and now actually outspending him. And he's feeling the heat. Our polls show us, in the lead and matching him. But it's a dogfight head-to-head. And we're going to need everybody to turn out to show up to vote. Every vote's going to matter because it's a runoff. And you know how that goes. Not everybody shows up. So who shows up will matter. But we feel great. Yeah, my primary argument is I'm a real lawyer, and you know that as someone who's one of the best lawyers in America, and I've been gratified to have you as a mentor and talk to you over the years. But I'm a proud former federal prosecutor, former first assistant attorney general. I've done complex litigation for the AG's office, and I've been a lawyer for the governor and for on Capitol Hill, and I know how to be a lawyer. My opponent has never been in court. He's never practiced law. He just managed his family.
0: Not even as a defendant?
1: No. Well, one time, apparently, he had to defend himself for crashing his family Ferrari, the company business Ferrari. But
0: I've known him a long time. I don't wish him ill, but, man, he's run some cheap shots and some negative ads,
1: some of the nastiest stuff I've seen, accusing me of things that are totally false and lying. So we've been punching back for the last month. But we've been trying to be straight up and honest. He's not a lawyer. He's not ready for prime time. I mean, he's a lawyer technically, but he's not a practice lawyer. And he's made some bad decisions, and we've been highlighting that to people, and they've been responding. They like my background, my story, my commitment to Texas, my conservative credentials. But we need everybody to show up on Tuesday.
0: All right, so it's this coming Tuesday, and it is absolutely crucial. You Levinites out there in Texas. This is a big one. We want our man Chip to win. He's a big deal. You've been with us for decades, Chip. And so it's very, very important that we help you. And we've seen you in action. I mean, we saw you last week on this hearing with respect to what's happening in the country and your state with this what do we even call it? This Islamic movement into your state and so forth. You want to discuss that briefly?
1: Yeah, very much. I mean, Amy Mack has done a great job with the Rare Foundation. I had Amy testify, as you saw. And we had that young man, Marco Hunter Lopez, a student from Wiley High School near Dallas. And then another great guy, Emin Blair from the Texas Public Policy Foundation. Anyway, we had this great hearing. And what I call it, Mark, is the effort to Islamify Texas. Or I also refer to it as the March of Islam, because it is a march. Because they are at war with us. They've declared war on us, and we're acting like they haven't. And it was the last conversation, Mark, that I had with Charlie Kirk. He had given a great speech about Islam in Oxford. And I'd given a stem winder on the House floor, and we were kind of comparing notes. And we were both concerned about how much Americans don't get the existential threat that Islam poses to us. And I don't beat around the bush, right? I mean, we can talk about Sharia law. It's offensive and it undermines the Constitution. You're a smart lawyer, and you know why talking about Sharia law is a part of our core legal argument. But I also make the argument that Islam itself is primarily a political ideology that is trying to masquerade behind the First Amendment to carry out jihad against the West, when we've got ample evidence from the Muslim Brotherhood memoranda, from other documents, from imams' own mouths, their own words in Texas, what they're trying to do, and the vast network and array of CARE and the Muslim Brotherhood and nonprofits all over the nation that are all organized to push Islam into Texas and throughout the country. And it's working. There's 330 mosques in Texas. And by the way, Mark, of all the reasons that I'm running for attorney general, and there are several, the predominant one besides wanting to be in Texas with my family, which is a big one, is to stop the March of Islam. Because, Mark, if we don't, there is no country left. No. And it's assault on my Jewish brothers and sisters, as you well know. It's an assault on my Christian brothers and sisters. It is an assault on our Judeo-Christian principles that built this nation, that built Western civilization. And you know what? By the way, that's something that pisses me off, is when I get people that say, Chip, and my Christian brothers and sisters say, well, why do you say Judeo-Christian principles? Or because that is at the core of who we are in Western civilization. And, you know, look, we can debate all those issues all day long, but you can't debate our history. You can't debate what built the West. You can't debate what the West has meant for freedom and prosperity for the world. And when you want to insert Islam into that mix and they want to wage jihad against us, then we've got to fight back. And that's my view, and I feel very, very strongly about this.
0: No, you're terrific. People want to help you. Where do they go?
1: 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And, you know, we're in the throes of battle. Get out. The biggest thing is, if you live in Texas and you haven't voted and you want to vote for Chip Roy, which you should, get to the polls. Drag your friends, your church mates, your family members. It's going to matter. Every vote's going to matter. And we got to have an attorney general on day one who knows how to fight this fight. And I appreciate it, Mark. God bless you.
0: I'm 100% behind you, man. We've endorsed him. Folks, whatever your background, back Chip Roy. You're in Texas. Please vote for him anywhere in Texas. Tuesday's the big day. We need this man very, very much. God bless you. Be safe out there, Chip. We'll be right back. In a world drowning in compromise and confusion, one ministry is still preaching the uncompromised word of God without apology. Hagee Ministries. 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

0: /nation.
1: ABC News, I'm Dave Packer. A growing number of Republicans on Capitol Hill are raising objections to President Trump's $1.8 billion fund of taxpayer money that could give payouts to political allies who claim they were targeted by the Biden administration, a group that could include the rioters who stormed the Capitol on January 6th. North Carolina Republican Senator Tom Tillis.
2: These people don't deserve restitution. Many of them deserve to be in prison. This is just stupid on stilts.
1: It's holding up a $70 billion bill to fund 3 years' worth of immigration enforcement. Republicans tonight pulled a vote on an Iran war power resolution due to attendance issues from within the GOP. A post-election autopsy released by the DNC today says Kamala Harris wrote off rural America during the 2024 presidential campaign. Two-time NASCAR champion and legendary driver Kyle Busch has died. The announcement of Kyle Busch's death coming just hours after the family announced the 41-year-old was hospitalized after severe illness. This is ABC News.
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4: So Janet Mills not in the race anymore, and we will talk about that throughout the morning. I will say, once again, hold on. Let me reach back here. 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
5: Oh, I thought you were just stretching.
4: 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Called it.
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4: 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When did we did two poll questions on that. So, you think it's about time she does it? 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I knew it. Knew it was happening. In fact, I even kind of suspected that she would do it in the way that she did, which was to wait until the legislative session and the vetoes and all that stuff. Like, all that was over. You know, like, when it was dealt with. She's basically retired now. I mean, like, is she really done? No, but she really is, though, because all of the actual work of being governor is now, for her, concluded for real.
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4: Hi, it's Matt from the WGAN Morning News. Tomorrow we're going to be wrapping up the week by speaking with Greg Lagerquist for some coffee and politics. 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
3: Now, your AccuWeather forecast.
6: For tonight, mainly clear, a low 43. Tomorrow, mostly sunny, a high 64. Friday night, clouds, low 44. Saturday, sunshine and some clouds, a high 65. On Sunday, cloudy, cooler. You'll see a few showers, the high 56. Monday, cloudy with a shower in spots, high 57. I'm AccuWeather's Andy Robb on Southern Maine's official weather station, News Radio 98.5 FM and AM 560 WGAN.
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2: Okie dokie. Let me do this a little differently, Mr. Producer. 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It's annoying. It's confusing. It's only going to get much, much worse every month that goes by. 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And for many of you, it's going to be one of the best things you've ever done. Because your health means everything. You don't want to blow your money if you have options that are less costly and actually more comprehensive. It's very complicated out there what the government does, what these medical companies do, and so forth and so on. And they're there to help you. They know what they're doing. They're very, very good. Let's go to Fred, Kansas City, Kansas, the great KCMO. Fred, how are you, sir?
3: Good. How are you doing, sir?
2: Very well, thank you.
3: Yeah, unfortunately, I believe in, like you, that Trump needs to finish the job. But like you've said, all this series here is half the government is rooting for the other side. They've been funneling money to Hezbollah, Hamas, Iran. That's the problem he has is they're, remember, Iran's not faking anymore that they want nuclear power plants.
2: Mm-hmm.
3: They're flat out saying nuclear weapons.
2: So more the reason to do it while you're there. You bit the bullet. Now you got to just finish it.
3: I believe that in the background, both Israel and in the USA are, like he has said, they are going through everything that is left. They're going to send, like he has said, he's going to make shock and awe look like a July 4th.
2: But here's
3: fire.
2: The thing. He may do that, and I hope he does that. But just so you know, my own information is that we're trying to get a deal. And one of the things that's standing in the way is the enemy. And so the enemy says it wants a deal, but it's making a deal very difficult because its technique and tactics in the past has been back and forth, delay, delay, delay. And the closer we get to the midterms, the tougher it's going to be. It's just a reality. So I think if the president decides to pull the trigger, and I hope he does, I think it's going to be hopefully massive. And you can tell from the reports, the leaks in some of these news outlets, that the Israelis are chomping at the bit to get this over with. And I hope we are as well. Time to put the metal to the pedal, and get this resolved now, because it's not going to be contained. Not 10 years from now, not 7 years from now. These are terrorists, and they're the enemy. Thank you, my friend. Good call. I appreciate you. Let's go to Derek, Santa Clarita, California, the great Sirius Satellite XM. How are you?
4: I'm doing well, Mark. I'm going to start with MAGA dittos.
2: Thank you, buddy.
4: Just God bless, be with, and watch over you always and forever. Thank you.
2: Whoa, that's very sweet. Thank you.
4: Yeah. So much to touch on here. I just think many things. Trump is if not the chosen leader of our time. I think as Christians, people of faith, and more importantly, to those who don't want forever wars, I think we have to acknowledge that this is, has been, and will continue to be the ultimate forever war. Good and evil is a battle that will go on forever.
2: Mm-hmm.
4: And I think this is a time where we, as people of faith in particular, right, mm-hmm. can't allow our willful ignorance or suicidal empathy to get in the way. We need to choose every day to live and love by choice, right? Courage, mm-hmm. conviction. We need to let our actions be our beacon of hope. So we ever more important.
2: Very well said. Thank you. Let's go to Jim, Boston, Massachusetts, on the Mark Levin app. Jim, how are you, sir?
5: Mark, I'm very well, thank you.
2: Thank you.
5: I like to think of myself as one of your Paul Revere's.
2: Yeah.
5: This is how I teach birthright citizenship. Persons that are born are babies, the infants. That's what we're talking about. We're talking about our children's children's children. So this is their heritage. This is their inheritance. This is their birthright. This is the bloodline. This is citizenship by blood. The other one is naturalized in the United States. These are citizens that are citizens of the soil. And most Americans are both citizens of blood and soil. So those people that are born here that are citizens of another country have no connection to us by blood, and then the children leave. They have no connection to us by soil.
2: Mm-hmm.
5: They are, by definition, can't be a citizen, as it's never been the definition of citizenship. Mm-hmm. So I teach it, it's simple. It's blood, your inheritance to your children, or it's you're a citizen of the soil.
2: Beautiful. Beautiful. Now, what do you teach? Where do you teach? I don't want to get you in trouble. What level?
5: I don't teach now. I'm retired from UMass Boston. I was a degree professional, but my real passion is the Second World War.
2: Mm-hmm. Very, very good. Well, it's lovely. Lovely to talk to you, my friend. I much appreciate it. Call again. We have the smartest audience. We really do. It's the smartest audience. It's why you don't get sucked into these conspiracy theories and all this other crap that's going on out there. Very, very lucky about that. We'll be right back.
0: Mark Levin.
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0: out. One Moment America. Check something here. All right. History is unfolding right before our eyes. President of the United States has delivered on his promises, and he's still trying to do more. He's being sabotaged by the usual forces, and we need to help him. This is, after all, a government of, by, and for the people. And he's our president, who's trying to do as very much as he possibly can. And we, people of faith, family, and freedom, millions of us, need to do the best we can to assist him. Now, there's a lot more work to be done, and this is where we come in. Please consider joining AMAC, the Association of Mature American Citizens. 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You can be 18 and older, and there's a reason you would want to join regardless of your age. Why? Unlike other senior groups, AMAC is built around the values we hold dear. 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In other words, the benefit far exceeds the cost. Take advantage of this now before AMAC figures this out, quite frankly. Go to amac.us/Levin. That's amac.us/Levin. Join the Association of Mature American Citizens just like I have. Oh, yeah. All right. Here we go. Ooh, that's awfully small. I wonder why it's that small on my screen here, Mr. Producer. Let's see here. I shall do my best. Let's go to Andrew, Mayfield, Kentucky. The great W, I'm trying to see here. KYX, go right ahead.
1: Thank you, Mr. LeBan. Such an honor, and appreciate everything you do for our nation.
0: You can call me Mark.
1: Okay, Mark. I've been a small business owner for almost 40 years now.
0: Wow.
1: And small businesses are actually the backbone of this U.S. economy.
0: Mm-hmm.
1: And we employ more people than all corporations combined. I'm not here to teach small business, but it really underscores how vital we are to this country,
0: right,
1: to the workforce and innovation. And I talk to a lot of people every day. About 80% of my employees are millennials and Generation Z. And what I'm concerned about coming up is their fuel prices. They have a big impact on our economy. When fuel costs rise, people have less disposable income and cut back on spending, which in turn slows down our overall economy. And I hear this every day. I understand I grew up in the 60s underneath my school desk and, you know, practicing the drills and all that. And not to downplay our millennials and Generation Zs, but do they really understand this? And what's going to happen? Mm-hmm. I'm concerned about our midterms. If these fuel prices don't go down, I really think we have a good chance of losing our midterms.
0: I don't disagree with you, but here's my concern. We make a deal with them, right? Then they go back on the deal, right? Then they shut down that strait again. What are we going to do, send the military in again? I don't think we are. So my view is, let's do it, get it over with. These guys are terrorists. They're going to keep using threats and terror against us. And the sooner we do that, the better. I mean, this 2 weeks ceasefire has been 6 weeks now. So it's a question of how do we get it over with? How quickly do we get it over with? And so to me, it also helps with the price of fuel in the midterm elections. There's a lot of people who want a victory. We've had enough of these you know, terrorists. We want to end it now if we can. And if they're going to come back for more, and I fear they would, the price of fuel is not going to be adjusted properly. But you're right about the price of fuel. It needs to come down. But you're right about something even more than that, which is the mindset. And you said it earlier. You said, I don't know if they understand what these threats are. And I don't think they do. And the reason is, if somebody's in their 20s right now, or their 30s even, they've never had to face a possible draft. If you want to go to war, if you want to be in the military, it's a choice. You can volunteer. And many aren't even that really tuned into 9/11. The 25th anniversary is this September. And they're really not thinking that way either. So it is a problem. I don't doubt that. So what kind of business do you have?
1: I'm in the automotive service industry, mechanic shop, detailed.
0: In what town?
1: Yeah. There in Mayfield.
0: In Mayfield? Does it have a name?
1: Mayfield, Kentucky.
0: No, your business.
1: Oh, yeah, it sure does.
0: Go ahead, give it a plug.
1: Oh, Expressway.
0: Expressway in Mayfield? Wonderful.
1: Yes.
0: You're a good man, I can tell. So if anybody goes to that place, Expressway in Mayfield, if you need some work done on your car, there's your man right there. All right, Andrew, thank you. I appreciate you. All right. I hope I didn't upset him. You think I upset him, Mr. Producer? My parents were little business people. It would have thrilled them, if you know what I mean. And Andrew, what a gentleman. Just a very nice guy. I could tell right away. All right. Brandon, Cape Cod. I know where that is, but I can't read everything else there. On the Mark Levin app. Go right ahead, Brandon.
2: Mark, thanks for taking my call. Hopefully you saved the best for last. So I am calling about the birthright citizenship issue. I'm a huge fan of your show. I listen to it every day at Planet Fitness.
0: Thank you.
2: And I'm just wondering how specifically you are interpreting your own kind of ruling on the 14th Amendment, because, you know, reading it as plain text, they don't mention slavery. They do mention slavery specifically in the 13th Amendment prior.
0: Well, you got to figure out jurisdiction. What do they mean by that?
2: Right.
0: What do they mean by that? And so in order to understand what you mean by it, you have to interpret the language as it was interpreted at the time when they wrote it, adopted it, the states ratified it, and it became part of the Constitution. What did that mean? What was the context for it? The context for it was, and they said it, and they said it in the debates, allegiance to this country and no other. It's a baby. The parent comes in illegally. Their home country views them still as a citizen of their home country. We do not view them as a citizen of our country. And so they have a child here. What makes that child a citizen? The

0: is an American citizen. If a tourist has a child, they're not automatically a citizen, although we have now these tourist businesses, particularly the communist Chinese doing it, because they're having tens of thousands of babies here. They go back to communist China, and then they'll come back to the United States as citizens, and many of them spies. So when you're reading the Constitution and you see this word jurisdiction, jurisdiction can mean many things, so how do we figure it out? Well, what did the authors of the amendment say? Well, they told us what they meant. Great call, though, Brandon. Appreciate it. I want to salute all the heroes out there. I want to thank you and the audience. Boy, I'm so proud of you folks. I'm so glad to have you here.
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5: From ABC News, I'm Dave Packer. More Republicans on Capitol Hill are raising objections to President Trump's $1.8 billion fund of taxpayer money that could give payouts to political allies who claim they were targeted by the Biden administration.
6: Acting Attorney General Todd Blanche scrambled to Capitol Hill, even suggesting that senators could claim money from the fund themselves. But sources tell us the meeting backfired spectacularly. Some Republican senators screaming at the acting attorney general, saying the president's fund could cost them the midterms. As things went downhill, Senate Republican leader John Thune abruptly canceling the planned immigration vote, sending everyone home for a week.
5: ABC's Mary Bruce, Cuba's government warning that any U.S. military action against the island nation will be met with fierce resistance. This after federal prosecutors handed down a murder indictment against Raul Castro for allegedly ordering the 1996 shoot down of two planes carrying humanitarian aid. Florida Republican Congressman Carlos Jimenez saying threats of resistance are empty.
7: Nicolas Maduro said the same thing, that it was going to, the United States was going to be pay a heavy price if they ever went to get him. Well, we got him.
5: NASCAR legend Kyle Busch dead at 41.
8: Kyle Busch gets it done.
9: Kyle Busch was a giant in NASCAR. The two-time Cup champion was the winningest driver in history. His family had announced on Thursday he was undergoing treatment due to a severe illness and could not compete this weekend at Charlotte Motor Speedway. And then hours later announced Busch had died suddenly at the age of 41. He raced just last week in Delaware. Busch is survived by his wife and two young children. Alex Stone, ABC News.
5: On a rainy afternoon here in New York, fans lining up outside the Ed Sullivan Theater ahead of the final episode of The Late Show with Stephen Colbert. Sanjay Chhabra attended the first ever taping and was there for the last.
10: His legacy, at least the way

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1: The nation's weather experts share their predictions from the upcoming hurricane season with Dr. Neil Jacobs from NOAA, saying they expect below average activity.
4: 8 to 14 named storms with winds at or above 39 miles an hour. Of these, 3 to 6 hurricanes with winds at or above 74 miles an hour. And 1 to 3 major hurricanes, that's your category 3 to 5, with winds at or above 111 miles an hour.
1: The U.S. Surgeon General warning, whether it's smartphones or computers or television, the country's kids should spend less time with screens. ABC's Sophie Flay.
5: According to that report, some children are spending more time on devices than they do sleeping or attending school. The Surgeon General calling the dangers of too much screen time an urgent public health issue. Surveys show most teens average 8 or more hours per day in front of screens. Experts say even toddlers are spending multiple hours a day in front of a screen, setting up potential mental health issues or poor developmental outcomes.
1: A new jobless number this week for the U.S. shows little change. ABC's Jim Ryan.
6: The Labor Department's weekly report on unemployment filings found 209,000 people submitting their initial applications in the week leading up to May 16th. That's 3,000 fewer than the week before. All told, about 7.4 million Americans are collecting unemployment.
1: Despite some midday volatility over oil prices, stocks rebounded back to finish the day at a new record for the Dow. Dave Packer, ABC News.
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8: For tonight, mainly clear, a low 43. Tomorrow, mostly sunny, a high 64. Friday night, clouds, low 44. Saturday, sunshine and some clouds, a high 65. On Sunday, cloudy, cooler. You'll see a few showers, the high 56. Monday, cloudy with a shower in spots, high 57. I'm AccuWeather's Andy Robb on Southern Maine's official weather station, News Radio 98.5 FM and AM 560 WGAN.
9: Hi, it's Matt from the WGAN Morning News. Tomorrow we're going to be wrapping up the week by speaking with Greg Lagerquist for some coffee and politics. We'll cover the newest polling of Maine's political races, and of course we'll also catch up on where we're at with only 2.5 weeks left to go in the primaries. Also, we want you to tell us, do you think that the bottom 50% of wage earners in the United States should pay no federal income tax? 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

0: I'm John Batchelor. I welcome my colleague Anatole Levin of the Quincy Institute for Responsible Statecraft. He is in lead of the Eurasia program at the Institute, and no more Eurasian crisis right now than action in the Baltics. The Baltics are three small states abutting the Russian Federation. They have long been in contention in the 20th century because they were the target of the Soviet Union, and then they were the target of the Second World War. And since then, they've recovered themselves following the end of the Soviet Union, but they're members of NATO, and that's why alarm bells in the Baltics are alarm bells in Brussels as well. Anatole, a very good evening to you. I learned that there have been significant resignations in Latvia, one of the three Baltics, chiefly the Prime Minister, Evika Salina. She resigned following revelations of air defense inadequacy in Latvia. I'm unaware right now that Latvia is in a state of war to worry about air defense, but the occasion of your column most recently at Quincy Institute gives me facts that are both alarming and incomplete. Why is it that the Prime Minister suddenly resigned? And I believe she had previously obliged the resignation of her defense minister. Good evening to you.
1: Hello, John. Well, what has been happening is that Ukrainian drones aimed at Russia, more specifically at St. Petersburg and the area around it in northwestern Russia, have been flying across the territory of the Baltic states, Lithuania, Latvia, and Estonia. Now, the Baltic governments and Western governments have been saying that, they didn't mean to fly over the Baltic states. They were diverted by Russian jamming. I find this a bit hard to believe if you look at the map. I think what's been happening is that the Ukrainians have been, you know, flying over safe airspace so as to get as close as possible to their targets before, of course, encountering Russian air defenses. Recently Russia has begun, and one question is, of course, whether this, and I think this may also lie behind the resignations or dismissals. There is a suspicion that the Ukrainians were doing this, you know, with the agreement, of course, the completely secret agreement of Baltic governments, or at least, you know, Baltic militaries. The Russians have now lost their temper and issued some very, very worrying threats about retaliation against the Baltic states. They've also alleged, without any evidence, I have to say, and this does seem very implausible, that the Ukrainians have actually established launching sites within the Baltic, and that Ukrainian soldiers are on the territory of Latvia. We have seen no evidence of that at all. So the Balts and NATO, possibly the Balts prodded by NATO, have started to take this much more seriously. And in the past couple of days, we've seen two Ukrainian drones shot down over the Baltic, or over the Baltic states, on their way to Russia. But we now, of course, are waiting to see whether that is enough to calm the Russians down, or whether these Russian threats will intensify. Because, you see, I mean, lying behind this as well is the fact that, Ukrainian drones and missiles have been doing more and more damage to Russia, especially to Russia's energy infrastructure. And, of course, the Russian campaign on the ground is completely bogged down. And there is a growing mood, I think, not exactly of desperation, but deepening frustration in Moscow. And, you know, just they not knowing where this war is going. And there are hardline voices in Russia who have been advocating actually sparking a crisis with NATO in an effort to terrify the West and to push Trump into you know, making a peace deal on basic Russian terms. So there are multiple dangers involved in this situation.
0: You bring to my attention a scenario that I read about some time ago, which is not believable, but there it is. There is a considerably large Russian-speaking population in the Baltics, I believe chiefly in Estonia, but also throughout Lithuania and Latvia. In addition, all three governments have been of one mind that we're next on the menu for Moscow. In addition, I believe that the largest of the three, Lithuania, has built an underground corridor not unlike the Maginot Line, or at least they've talked about that they're building it, so that the whole population would go underground within minutes of the Russian attack, surprise attack, I don't know what they call it. They're entertaining Armageddon in the Baltics. Is this contributing in any way to what appears to be a suggestive provocation by Ukraine?
1: Well, yes. I mean, the sad thing is that during their struggle for independence, when I was based in the Baltic states, you know, while they were still under Soviet rule, the Balts had tremendous sympathy from Russian liberals. And in fact, the Yeltsin government was the first government to recognize the independence of the Baltic states in 1991. But from a Russian point of view, the Balts then broke promises that they had made to Moscow. And I was there when some of the promises were made, that the Russians in the Baltic states, some of whom had moved there, or most of whom had moved there under Soviet rule, some of them had been there for centuries, would enjoy full civic, linguistic, cultural, educational rights in the Russian language. Now, since then, in Latvia and Estonia, every one of those promises has been broken, which not unnaturally has greatly angered Russia, and they feel that, you know, the European Union and NATO have not done nearly enough to, you know, to correct Baltic behavior. So that's part of what lies behind these bad relations. And the other, of course, as you say, is simply the fact that the Balts, you know, were ruled by, well, others for many centuries, and were then invaded and occupied by Stalin and incorporated in the Soviet Union, something accompanied by many atrocities. And so they have this deep-seated fear, of course, of Russia. But what makes it so dangerous, or even more dangerous, is that Baltic territory, I mean, Lithuania and Poland, now cut off the Russian exclave of Kaliningrad, which used to be Germany's Prussia until the Second World War, from Russia itself. And the Russians are very afraid that if there is a crisis with NATO, Lithuania could blockade Kaliningrad, and if NATO also blockades it by sea, it could be basically starved into surrender. So the Russians are also neuralgic on the subject of NATO in the Baltic. So you have a very dangerous situation in which you have a lot of paranoia on both sides.
0: There is the scenario in Ukraine that looks exactly as if it could be fit upon the Baltics, which is we're not here to conquer you, we're here to protect our native brethren, the Russian-speaking, Russian culture part of Estonia. And don't bother with us, this is not an attack, this is embracing our brothers and sisters. That's what they've used in Ukraine since the beginning. It's well argued also on the basis of the conduct of the Baltics these many years.
1: That could be, but the thing is, you know, in Ukraine, this all started with specific areas of Ukraine, you know, wishing to break away and Russia intervening. In the first place, most of the Russians in the Baltic states are in Riga and in the capitals, in Riga and Tallinn. And so, I mean, to protect them, Russia would have to take over the whole of the country. I mean, there is a slice of Estonia that perhaps Russia could seize. But there's been no movement on the ground among the Russians for separatism. And I think it would be quite difficult to get one going at this stage. But also, of course, if the Russians did that, it would lead directly to conflict with NATO, which, you know, all sensible Russians know would be a terrible risk. I mean, I think that rather than a, you know, a premeditated Russian invasion, the risk is of unintended escalation, as we see, you know, with the present situation over the drones. Because it's important to recognize, you see, that I've described Baltic fears as paranoia. Well, you know, there are, according to the International Crisis Group, but citing Western intelligence, there were only 22,000 Russian troops in Kaliningrad even before the Ukraine war. Now, a lot of those have been withdrawn to fight in Ukraine. I mean, meanwhile, the Poles next door, who would certainly fight on behalf of the Balts, can mobilize more than 500,000 men. Even the three Baltic states, who have full conscription, could mobilize almost 150,000. Very hard to see, you know, Russia at that point actually deliberately provoking a ground war, because they'd lose. They just do not have an army. And they, and Russians I've talked to recognize this. At least as long as the war in Ukraine goes on, they don't have an army that could fight in the Baltic.
0: Ukraine knows everything you just said and more. Is Ukraine purposely pushing this? Does it benefit Ukraine to have Russia threatening Estonia?
1: Oh, yes, undoubtedly. Now, of course, we don't know that that was part of Ukrainian calculations over the direction of their drones. But, of course, we do know that in the past, the Ukrainians have claimed, you know, that Russian drones have arrived in Poland, and it turned out to be Ukrainian drones, you know, by accident. So, I mean, obviously, the Ukrainians have a deep interest in creating a crisis between between Russia and NATO, but it seems that, you know, despite some very inflammatory rhetoric, like the, you know, the Lithuanian defense minister threatening or appearing to threaten an attack on Kaliningrad, the Baltic governments and NATO now are trying to ratchet this crisis down by, as they say, actually shooting down Ukrainian drones over the Baltic states.
0: Anatole Lieben, the Quincy Institute for Responsible Statecraft, for going to Beijing. I'm John Batchelor.
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0: I'm John Batzer. Anatole Levin, the Quincy Institute for Responsible Statecraft, is here. A meeting in Beijing, first by Donald Trump with Xi Jinping, and then, a few days later, Vladimir Putin. Anatole, Putin and Xi have met with each other frequently over the last years of the war fighting in Ukraine and now the war fighting in Iran. What is it that Mr. Putin is looking for this time? Is there a particular agenda?
1: Well, there was. I mean, he's come back, but without, it seems, getting what he really wanted, which was the finalization of this gas pipeline from Siberia to China, so-called Power of Siberia, because Russia is very anxious to compensate for its loss of European markets for its gas with exports to China. But this has been the subject of a very long and complicated and even unfriendly negotiations, because the Chinese have felt that they had Russia over a barrel and could, you know, impose some pretty harsh terms, you know, when it came to pricing. Now, of course, with the Iran war and the closure of the Gulf, the Russians feel that they are in a stronger position. So, you know, the negotiations have swayed back and forth. The Russians were really hoping that this, you know, agreement would be finalized and signed in Beijing, but it hasn't been. I mean, they, you know, both sides still want to do it, but they are still arguing over the details, and above all, who's going to pay.
0: The Chinese supply an enormous amount of dual-use war technology to Russia. Is that growing? Is that a growing trade, or is that cash only?
1: Oh, no, I mean, the trade is definitely growing. I mean, there is controversy over this dual-use technology, because the Chinese say, well, look, you know, lots and lots and lots of technology, especially, you know, now with drones becoming so important, is dual-use. You know, you can very easily convert a civilian drone into a military drone, for example. And, you know, we're not going to cut off our trade with Russia just because the West tells us to. So it's not entirely clear, you know, how much of what China is giving is actually intended for military purposes. But certainly, I mean, both sides have been very anxious to increase their trade, precisely as both of their difficulties with the West increase.
0: What is your measure of China? Does it want the war in Ukraine to end? Does it want the war in Iran to end? Russia's involved in both of them.
1: it certainly wants the war in Iran to end because, you know, this is doing serious damage to the Chinese economy. Of course, on the other hand, it's doing tremendous damage to America's image in the world. But still, the Chinese told me that, yes, I mean, they do want it to come to an end, but they don't want it to come to an end with an American victory is the problem. I mean, with Ukraine, obviously this makes Russia more and more dependent on China, which is a good thing for China. But on the other hand, you know, the Chinese are sensible people. They also worry that this could escalate into a full-scale clash between NATO and Russia, and that, of course, would have disastrous economic consequences for the whole world.
0: Right now, Vladimir Putin is looking at two wars.

0: And one of that is immediate is Ukraine, but Iran is not irrelevant to his uses at this point. Is it useful for the Tehran regime to look to Moscow for sustenance, resupply, any kind of bolstering, or is Moscow staying back so that it doesn't want to get involved?
1: Moscow is holding back. I mean, there has been talk of Russia providing satellite intelligence, but that seems to be about it. I mean, for two reasons. The first being that, you know, Moscow still, although fading, has, you know, hopes of Trump brokering a Ukraine peace deal, and of course doesn't want to infuriate him. But secondly, I mean, when it comes to weaponry, of course, the Russians just don't have weaponry to give. You know, they need it all in Ukraine. So Russia's, you know, capabilities are very limited, I think.
0: Anatole Lieben, the Quincy Institute for Responsible Statecraft. I'm John Batchelor.
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2: ABC News, I'm Dave Packer. Not just Democrats, more Republicans on Capitol Hill objecting to President Trump's $1.8 billion fund that could give payouts to political allies who claim they were targeted by the Biden administration. Acting Attorney General Todd Blanche scrambled to Capitol Hill to speak with Republicans.
3: And it's not clear if they had any assurances from the acting attorney general about how this could be tweaked or changed. But lawmakers who were leaving were expressing frustration with how that meeting went. And sounds like he certainly got an earful, what we've been hearing in public comments from Republicans even over the last 24 hours, that they're very frustrated with this.
2: ABC's Karen Travers. NASCAR legend Kyle Busch has died after his family said he was undergoing treatment due to a severe illness. Busch was 41. History made on Mount Everest. A record number of climbers, 274, scaled the world's tallest peak on Wednesday.

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3: I'm John Batchelor. Bill Raggio, Foundation for the Defense of Democracies, joins me as my colleague and co-host. And we're keen on learning from Ahmed Sharawi, who watches carefully Syria for us, what this headline out of the Kyiv Post, this is Ukraine talking against Russia. Everybody has a motive, but in any event, it involves Syria. Russia resumes military cargo shipments to Syria for the first time since Assad's ouster. That in itself is significant, but I have not asked till now. Ahmed, a very good evening to you. The al-Shara government in Damascus, shaking hands and wearing good clothes all around the region, looking for support for rebuilding or refashioning Syria. Does that include trips to Moscow, shaking hands? And are these Russian supplies coming into Syria, are they being shared with the Shara regime, or is Russia running an enclave that's quite outside of Shara's reach? Good day to you.
4: Good evening, John. So Shara has been to Moscow twice, actually, since he took over power, once in October 2025 and once in January 2026. During these meetings, of course, there was talks about how Russia and Syria can cooperate. But let's remember that the Russians were the Assad regime's top backers during the civil war, and they actually fought against HCS, the group that Shara led, until December 2024, when he took over power. What we're seeing now is Russia trying to maintain some sort of relationship with the new government in Damascus so it can keep its limited footprint on the coast, but also the Syrians gain from this relationship. Whatever is left of the Syrian military is Russian equipment. They're trying to use that to rebuild their army. The only way they could do that is by either getting Russian equipment or Russian supervision for their weapon systems, and that's why we've been seeing reports that the two bases on the coast will be transferred to the Syrian army, and they will become training bases with the Russian presence. So this could be part of this process. This latest shipment. Could be part of that arrangement between the Syrian government and the Russian government to train Syrian troops inside the Russian bases.
3: And what we have here is a competition with Syria, with Turkey. Is that correct? Turkey's military is much involved in the al-Shara government.
4: I think Shara is playing all sides in this case. I don't think it's a competition. I think it's I think Shara has made clear to all his allies and partners that he seeks to benefit from his broad alliance system that he's creating. So he's also getting a lot from the Ukrainians when it comes to knowledge about drones. And we saw Zelensky was in Damascus a few months ago, or last month to be exact. This is part of Shara's foreign policy, is that he does not stick to one camp. He's willing to play all sides. Recognizes that Syria is a country that requires not just economic reconstruction, but also the rebuilding of his army. And that's why he chose the Turks, who have been primary backers since day one, and the Russians, for the fact that they own most of the equipment that the Syrian army has, and both parties realize the necessity of Damascus dealing with the other parties.
3: Bill, you have a question for Ahmad.
5: Hello, Ahmad. The Russians backed Assad, who's responsible for killing tens of thousands of members of Shara's jihadist coalition, as well as hundreds of thousands of Syrians. Does Shara's playing footsie with the Russians? Does this cause problems within his rank and file of jihadist commanders as well as fighters?
4: I think because Shara is building his power structures over his, he's trying to frame all this as part of the national interest. And, the Syrian people have resisted that close relationship with Russia since the regime fell and since Shara went to Moscow for the first time. But the way he frames it is this is necessary to rebuild the army. And this is our only option of rebuilding the army. So he managed to keep these jihadists quiet. Now the question is, when will this ever backfire? And not just domestically, but even on a regional level or international level, be it Shara's relationship with the U.S. or with the Ukraine or with the Europeans at large as well. But for now, I think he has managed to isolate any dissident views regarding Russia's role in supporting the Syrian army.
3: Ahmed, you have reported that al-Shara is also reaching out to terrorist organizations. What's the friction about?
4: The friction is about, a lot of these foreign fighters initially came to support Shara and his factions before the regime fell. A lot of them came for sectarian reasons and for global jihadist reasons. And I think a lot of them were disillusioned after the fall of the regime that there wasn't an implementation of Sharia law across Syria. That's why we've seen them actually go against the government in some cases. Some of them have built a state within a state in some of the camps that they live in. And the Syrian government has fought against that. The latest escalation with the Uzbeks was not the first time that where we see fighting between the Syrian government and foreign jihadists. There was another event in November, if I remember correctly, against French foreign jihadists, Firqat al-Ghuraba, that is also designated U.S. terror group. This just shows you the risk of having foreign jihadists in your army and in your country, and that they may not necessarily be aligned with the government and its approach to dealing with domestic and regional issues.
3: Bill, you have a question.
5: The Uzbeks that are involved in Syria, they're part of al-Qaeda's coalition, right? The leader of that Uzbek group is a member of al-Qaeda's central shura. Is this an opportunity for Shara to show the international community that he has indeed broken with al-Qaeda and that he could eject them? Or is he still resistant of this demand of the West?
4: So the problem here is these groups that are designated have been integrated into the army. And those who stayed outside are either individuals who have not been integrated or individuals who are still aligned with some of these factions. With some of these terror factions. So we can't pinpoint one group because the Uzbeks have two terrorist groups that are operating in Syria. One of them has been integrated and the other hasn't. The latest escalation was between Uzbeks that were not integrated into the army and Uzbeks who were integrated were fighting against them. So this just makes it more complicated. But to your point about Shara trying to frame that as going against Al Qaeda, the U.S. itself has greenlit the integration of the Turkestan Islamic Party, which its head, the head of the Turkestan Islamic Party, is on the Al Qaeda Shura Council, and the U.S. agreed with Shara's argument that this is the only way of preventing them from exporting their terrorism and making sure that they do not become a transnational terror threat. Of course, these recent examples showcase that despite their integration, they still have these tendencies and are still willing to confront the state.
3: Ahmed Sharari of the Foundation for the Defense of Democracies, watching Syria, Bill Raggio. I'm John Batchelor.
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19: 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You got to do this. You're totally going to win. 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We need a hero, and you're our hero. Come on, Janet. Or was she actually the driving factor? And it was like, you know what? I think I can. I got to go. I got to do it.
20: 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So,
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3: I'm John Matt. I welcome Mary Anastasia O'Grady, the America's editor and columnist for the Wall Street Journal editorial page. The top of the news is a 94-year-old man looking poorly, Raul Castro. Is now indicted in the United States for crimes against human beings who were murdered in 1996 despite their peaceful protest of the decades of Cuban brutality. However, there is news also about sanctions, and ordinarily I treat sanctions news as the least that can be done. Sanctions have a very poor record when it comes to, for example, Iran or Iraq. But Mary Anastasia O'Grady is here to introduce me to sanctions that will bite because they involve something called GAESA. Mary, a very good evening to you. What sanctions and how? Good evening to you.
4: Good evening, John. Well, as you know, President Trump has his eye on Cuba and hasn't actually used the words regime change, but it's quite obvious that he has a policy aimed at getting rid of this dictatorship, which has been there for 67 years. So one of the things that the U.S. government did recently was put sanctions on this company. It's a conglomerate, Cuban conglomerate called GAESA. It's called GAESA because that's an acronym for basically the Spanish words that make up the Business Administration Group. That's the name of the not very romantic. But GAESA owns practically all the gas stations, all the retail gas stations on the island. It owns the retail market. It owns the wholesale market. It controls food production. It controls the port of Mariel, where a lot of the shipping happens and things that come into the country are processed and then distributed to the country. It also owns a bank called Banco Financiero. And that bank takes in all the dollars that come into the country through official channels, go into that bank. And if you're a Cuban and you're receiving dollars, the bank takes those dollars and gives you worthless pesos. So this company controls an estimated 70% of the economy on the island. And it has no auditing responsibility, and not even by the military, even though it's a military dictatorship. Nobody can see where the money is going. And the people who run the company have gotten very rich. So the U.S. has decided to sanction GAESA, meaning that if anybody who does business with GAESA in any way, shape, or form would be in trouble with the U.S. government. It's a way to try to stop, to financially hamstring the company. And it's part of a broader effort by the administration to make life difficult for the regime. You know that they don't get cheap oil sent from Venezuela any longer. And there are a number of other restrictions on them that are making it just difficult for them to operate. And if you can sort of strangle them financially, the hope is you could force them to say, okay, we will leave the island, we'll allow elections and a transition to democracy. And I think that's what the administration is aiming for.
3: Mary, a column has a conversation with Emilio Morales, a man who is co-founder of the Miami-based think tank Cuba Siglo 21. I'm reading from your report. He identifies GAESA as having $86 billion odd in profits. And where did that money go, Mary?
4: Well, that's the problem. I mean, GAESA is not, there's nothing transparent about GAESA. It's just a complete black box. I mean, what we know is what I mentioned, that they own all these businesses and they control the dollars that flow into the island.
3: I'll correct the record, 69, and I could reverse the 8 and the 6. Forgive me, Mary, 69.
4: That's okay. Yeah, I was wondering where you got that number. Yeah, $69 billion. But that, he right there, he's just referring specifically to what the Cubans have been doing for many years in basically human trafficking of medical personnel. So a country X, says we need doctors. So they go to Cuba and Cuba says, okay, we're going to give you so many doctors, and they have a price, a salary per month. And the country has to give Cuba in hard currencies that bulk amount of money and they give them the doctors. But then Cuba is supposed to pay the doctors in those countries with the money that the country gave to Havana. And that does not happen. All the reports from the doctors who have been shipped abroad is that they receive just a small fraction of that money, of those hard currency, usually dollars or euros, that are sent to Havana. And somebody in Havana, Gaiza, keeps the rest. And that's the $69 billion that Emilio Morales was talking about. Again, no transparency, no accountability, and the human trafficking of doctors and nurses who live on subsistence wages in a lot of these countries.
3: Mary, $69 billion, I read it wrong, so I've got it right now, is just for the medical personnel who are being poorly,
4: exactly,
3: treated,
4: yeah,
3: poorly treated.
4: That's right.
3: Do we have a bigger number of everything that Gaiza is pulling in per annum?
4: Well, the only way to sort of think about that is that, as I said, they control all of the aspects of the economy, and they control all the dollars that come into the country. So if any, there's not a lot of investment that goes to Cuba, but any investment that goes there goes in hard currency. Banco Financiero takes that money, keeps it for itself, keeps it for Gaiza, and gives the party that is expecting the dollars pesos, which are basically worthless. I mean, they're such a big problem of inflation in Cuba. So, no, I mean, we don't really know. There are estimates about the amount of money that they have taken in. There are estimates about how much money has been stolen. But this is the main reason why Marco Rubio, and who's basically seems to be the point person on U.S.-Cuba policy, has said we need to sanction Gaiza.
3: I also mentioned the two companies, I believe, that have withdrawn since the sanctions, and a connection to Canada that I've long heard about. Canada has a mining company connected to Cuba and other facilities connected to Cuba. Is Canada, under the new prime minister, turning away from working with the Cuban regime? Is this sudden? Is it a policy from Ottawa?
4: No, not at all. This is a private company, a publicly held company called Sherritt International. They're a nickel company, and they do processing of nickel and cobalt. And they've been in business with the Cuban government for many years. I mean, going back to, I would say, the mid-90s. And the problem is that they're running this joint venture with Cuban government on property that was expropriated from what is now Freeport-McMoRan, the U.S. mining company. And under Helms-Burton, which is a law that was passed to demand compensation for expropriated property, they should have compensated the company that lost the property, and they refused to do that. So they were part of the sanctions orders, the most recent sanctions orders. They responded by basically saying, we're going to shut down our Cuba operation. They note that they're not named as a company that's going to be sanctioned. The company that's sanctioned is called Moa Nickel because it's in Moa Bay in Cuba. That's the company that's sanctioned. But the 50% joint venture that's owned by Sherritt decided that it's going to shut down its operation there. It's going to shut down its participation in the joint venture. And that's a pretty significant win for the Trump administration because that's an important, Sherritt is an important component in the mine. They take the nickel and cobalt out of Cuba and they bring it to Canada for processing. So it's a big loss for Cuba, and I think it's an important gain for the U.S. Agenda.
3: Returning to the shrunken and aged figure of Raul Castro, is he connected to any of these enterprises? I remember one time you taught me that he was in charge of the army part that was in charge of the hotel business. So all the tourists going there were giving money directly into the hands of the colonel.
4: Well, now, John, you're wading into this murky area. Yes, of course. I mean, the military is very involved with Gaiza. But the military, the point I was making before is that even the military does not audit this company. But the Castros, for sure, are beneficiaries of that. His son-in-law, who passed away a couple of years ago, was the big CEO for Gaiza and built it up into this mega, dark, shadowy conglomerate that controls everything. And they're very wealthy, and that would include Raul Castro as well and all of the members of the Castro family.
3: And the hotels in Havana and throughout the island are Gaisa hotels, or is that a separate organization?
4: No, as they say in Spanish, también. Also the hotel, the whole tourist industry.

0: editorial page. I'm John Batchelor.
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0: WGAN, WMGX, HD2 Portland. 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
1: From ABC News, I'm Dave Packer. The president's acting attorney general sent to Capitol Hill for damage control as a growing number of Republicans object to President Trump's $1.8 billion fund of taxpayer money that could give payouts to political allies who claim that they were targeted by the Biden administration, including January 6 rioters. It didn't go well.
2: Republicans demanding answers or they won't approve more funding for the president's immigration crackdown. Acting Attorney General Todd Blanche scrambled to Capitol Hill, even suggesting that senators could claim money from the fund themselves. But sources tell us the meeting backfired spectacularly. Some Republican senators screaming at the acting attorney general, saying the president's fund could cost them the midterms.
1: ABC's Mary Bruce. And tonight we're hearing from former Republican leader Senator Mitch McConnell, saying in a written statement, quote, "So the nation's top law enforcement official is asking for a slush fund to pay people who assault cops? Utterly stupid, morally wrong. Take your pick." House Republicans pulled a vote on an Iran War Powers resolution that members were slated to vote on tonight. Sources telling ABC News a vote was scrapped at the last minute due to attendance issues on the GOP side. Hurricane forecasters with the National Weather Service are expecting a below-average Atlantic hurricane season this year. Lead hurricane season forecaster Matt Rosenkrantz.
3: So our forecast for 8 to 14, when average is 14, right? So we're at or below that average for named storms. And for hurricanes, it's 7. And our forecast this year is 3 to 6.
1: The season runs from June 1st through November 30th. And in San Diego today, more than 2,000 people gathered to mourn the three victims of Monday's shooting outside the Islamic Center, including staff who delayed two suspected teenage attackers and prevented further bloodshed inside the center at a time when children were at the school. Record close on Wall Street for the Dow today, up 276 points. 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
1: A new report from the Democrats breaks down why they failed to beat Donald Trump in the 2024 election. ABC political director Avery Harper.
2: It's pretty brutal, a brutal evaluation of DNC leadership and those who were around President Biden and the lead up to 2024. It says that Harris wasn't properly prepared for a presidential run, that Democrats relied too heavily on anti-Trump messaging, and that they took key voting blocks for granted.
1: U.S. health officials now defending their decision to divert an Air France plane to Canada to prevent a passenger from entering from Congo. ABC's Steve Osunsami.
3: What should have been a smooth trip from Paris to Detroit turned into panic halfway through the flight on Air France. Authorities were telling the pilots that they couldn't land in America because one of their passengers was from the Democratic Republic of Congo, the new Ebola hot zone. The plane continued on to Detroit Wednesday evening without that passenger. But other people on the flight say they're not sure who it was and worry the rest of them may have been exposed. Canadian health authorities say that the passenger from the Congo was showing no symptoms and was unlikely to spread the virus.
1: Two-time Cup Series champion and NASCAR mainstay Kyle Busch has died at age 41. His passing comes just days after he was hospitalized with a severe illness. In a statement released by the Busch family, he will be remembered for his sharp wit and competitive spirit that sparked a deep emotional connection with race fans. Dave Packer, ABC News.
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5: Now, your AccuWeather forecast.
6: For tonight, mainly clear, a low 43. Tomorrow, mostly sunny, a high 64. Friday night, clouds, low 44. Saturday, sunshine and some clouds, a high 65. On Sunday, cloudy, cooler. You'll see a few showers, the high 56. Monday, cloudy with a shower in spots, high 57. I'm AccuWeather's Andy Robb on Southern Maine's official weather station, News Radio 98.5 FM and AM 560 WGAN.
7: Hi, it's Matt from the WGAN Morning News. Tomorrow we're going to be wrapping up the week by speaking with Greg Lagerquist for some coffee and politics. We'll cover the newest polling of Maine's political races, and of course we'll also catch up on where we're at with only 2.5 weeks left to go in the primaries. Also, we want you to tell us, do you think that the bottom 50% of wage earners in the United States should pay no federal income tax? 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

0: I'm John Batchelor. This is the New World Report to Professor Evan Ellis of the U.S. Army War College Strategic Studies Institute on the scene in Bolivia, where there is turmoil and challenge to the elected government. The headlines in Reuters tell a story of ongoing risk. Bolivia plans cabinet shakeup amid protests, dismisses Colombian ambassador. Subhead, Bolivian President Rodrigo Paz, who was recently elected in order to turn the country away from unhappy practices in the executive, said President Paz, that he would reshuffle his cabinet in response to weeks of nationwide protests over austerity measures, while his government expelled Colombia's ambassador on grounds of interference in internal affairs. The description from La Paz, the capital of Bolivia, is large protests of miners and other workers, chiefly union officials and their colleagues, blocking traffic. And there have been reports of explosions that would be associated with dynamite. These are miners. However, that can be romantic. There are nighttime marches and daytime marches. There's clearly an effort here to disrupt the life of the country, La Paz being the dominant city. At the same time, the demand by the miners is very general, austerity measures. Of course, that's a way of talking about the economy. Driving this is our outside hands, one of which is Evo Morales, previous president of Bolivia, a man who has been restlessly troublemaking for years, all through the Andean chain. He, however, is defiant and organizes himself around cocaine growers. Evo Morales is a very heavy weight for Bolivia to bear. At this point, you can ask, why doesn't Bolivia do something to defend itself, arrest Morales for suspicion of driving these protests? Evan, a very good day to you. You are not in downtown La Paz because of the protests. However, you're spending time in Bolivia to study what appears to be a disorder that can lead to anarchy. Let's begin with a simple matter. What does President Paz say is going on? What is his interpretation of events right now? Good day to you.
1: Good day to you, John. Well, President Paz, who is a very decent, relatively moderate guy, he talked about capitalism for all. So the way he's trying to respond to the current crisis is to try to negotiate with the social forces, treating their grievances as legitimate and trying to move towards national reconciliation rather than confrontation. Some would say, though, that that is the wrong approach, given that you have really a combination of legitimate social grievances, but also a push by those, as you alluded to, such as former President Evo Morales, who are trying to use this moment to try to destabilize the country. As a matter of fact, our own Deputy Secretary of State, Chris Landau, spoke of a coup in progress. I believe Marco Rubio, our Secretary of State, said that we're not going to stand by while people try to bring down the government. So I think there's clearly an understanding. Essentially, what has happened, on the one hand, you had multiple things coming together. There was, because of the mismanagement by the prior leftist government, you had a currency crisis, you had a lack of dollars, you had a lack of gasoline, which meant a lot of inflation and hardship. On top of that, there was a problem with some bad fuel that was imported that damaged some trucks. But you had some legitimate grievances. You had miners that wanted more access to mining lands. You had people that wanted an end to a basically the fuel subsidies had been taken away as gas prices went through the roof because of what's going on in the Persian Gulf. You had a number of other things, but on top of that, Evo Morales, the previous president, had a illegitimate child with a 15-year-old girl several years ago, Gabriel Zapata. That has led to essentially a prosecution of him over essentially child trafficking charges. He didn't show up in court. He basically has holed himself up in his cocalero, his kind of highland with his supporters, and he has talked about trying to bring the government down. And so what you really have is that, whereas President Paz has been trying to move the country forward, he's been trying to break the grip of unions. He's been, with a land law, he's been trying to bring the DEA back in to break the hold of the Cocalero, the cocaine producers, mafia, and things like that. And essentially the left, I think, sees this opportunity to try to stop him. But what's happened is that the way that they do this, the capital, La Paz, which really sits in a valley coming off of a mountain plateau, it's relatively easy to basically shut off La Paz by blocking some key roads. And there's other cities around the country where you can do that as well. And so these groups that are mostly supported by Evo Morales and others have essentially set up these blockades. And Rodrigo Paz keeps trying to come up with an agreement. He gave the teachers a little bit more money. That worked a little bit. He gave the miners more access to land. That made the miners a little bit happy. But the protests have only gotten worse. Every time that he tries to compromise, he actually backed off of his land reform law. But again, every time he compromises and gives out money or backs off of something, that only makes these leftist groups more determined. And so essentially there's now a ring around La Paz. And so essentially people are running out of food and fuel in La Paz, as well as other cities. Hospitals can't get oxygen, causing people to die. They tried to send in some soldiers to open up a what they called a humanitarian corridor just to get things like oxygen and critical supplies in. And that led to confrontations that they tried to blame on Paz. So really, it's a critical moment in which I think the Avistas, the left, smell the opportunity to bring down the government. And as you pointed out also, John, the latest gambit by Paz is he said, I'm going to reorganize my cabinet. I'm going to set up this new organization that is that's going to be more attentive to the economic and social concerns. We're going to have some different people. He hasn't actually done it yet, but that does not seem to be making anybody happy. And so I think there's a real sense of, the policy of accommodation is not working. Things are getting worse. Supplies are running out in places like La Paz. But at the same time, you have the supporters of democracy, everyone from the United States to people like Javier Milei in Argentina, who is sending in some emergency relief supplies, to even the head of the Organization of American States, Alberto Ramdin, who's talking about the threat to democracy. So with the exception of a few friends of the left, like Gustavo Petro in Colombia, essentially I think the entire region is getting concerned over what's seen as really, more than anything, a attack on democracy, an attempt to do really an armed insurrection by surrounding a city and thus bringing a government down. And that's where we're at right now, John.
0: Where are you, Professor? Where and what is the scene where you are?
1: So Bolivia is a tale of two nations. I am actually in the eastern part of Bolivia in the lowlands in a department called Santa Cruz, whereas the western part of Bolivia is the highlands, the Altiplano. The eastern part of the country, there's a series of departments called the Media Luna, essentially the half moon, which is basically flat plains. And it's here in Santa Cruz that is really the production capital of the country. It produces agricultural goods. It produces soy. It produces quinoa. It produces oil. And so, for a long time, it's actually been the part of the country that receives much less of a share of political representation than it should because of rigged censuses, much less of a share of tax revenue for the same reason. And in many ways, there's an indignation in Santa Cruz because, while they go producing things and creating wealth for the country, you have this other part of the country in the West, that is continually, taking their money away and shutting things down. So remarkably, despite the chaos that is going on not too far away, Santa Cruz is actually calm. There's gasoline. There's food in the stores. I had no problem getting from the airport. As a matter of fact, sitting here in Santa Cruz right now, hoping that things will calm down enough in La Paz to be able to have talks in La Paz in just a couple days.
0: I'm speaking to Professor Evan Ellis of the U.S. Army War College on the scene in the turmoil in Bolivia. When we come back, who benefits? Money costs everybody. Risk, everybody. Who benefits from this expenditure of blood and treasure? I'm John Batchelor.
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0: I'm John Batchelor with Professor Evan Ellis of the U.S. Army War College. He is in Bolivia, the part of Bolivia that is not now threatened by what appears to be an organized mob in the capital, La Paz. The Bolivian political turmoil has been described by a member of the State Department, a significant member of the State Department, Assistant Secretary of State Landau, as a coup in motion. It appears from the outside also to be a civil war, with the warlord named Evo Morales, protected by his cocaine growers, that aka the armed and dangerous, and the president seeking to ameliorate the protests by miners and other union workers in downtown La Paz, a scene where there has been violence and could be violence again. There's an ongoing blockade of vital resources, including food. However, I ask the question that the Roman law would ask at this point. Who benefits from this upset, Professor? Who's driving this? Who's paying for it?
1: Well, that's exactly the issue that many have noted, you can't have, people in the streets, who feeds them, who brings them there from other regions, oftentimes in buses. This has long been the political game in Bolivia, that these protesters, although many have legitimate grievances, but it's not to say they don't, but the act of bringing in protesters in buses and feeding them and things like that, and even it's said in some cases paying them,

0: is part of the political game. And so the wide belief is, you know, that money seems to be coming from the cocoa growers unions. It's said from Evo Morales, although there's some speculation that the vice president, Edmundo Lara, who is a former policeman, who is turned into the president's own, one of the president's own chief rivals, may be in league with Evo, because he benefits if the government itself falls. But in general, Evo, for example, the previous president, number one, he's trying to stay out of jail. Again, the fact that he fathered this illegitimate child with the 15-year-old Gabriel Zapata is beyond question. Him not showing up for court, him holding himself up and shutting down the airport in Cochabamba, and holding himself up in Chapare is A, he stays out of jail, and B, he creates the possibility that, he could return to power and deflect, from these charges. And also, as I mentioned before, there was a very modest, gradual attempt by President Paz, to try to fix some of the corruption and dominance by cocoa growing that had existed in many years of MAS mismanagement from when Evo came to power in 2005, 2006, when his successor, Luis Arce, was finally forced out of power. But, so the prospect, for example, of trying to pass a modest land law to be able to have more rational use of land and business ownership, or, for example, some relatively unaffordable petroleum subsidies at a time when Bolivia used to be an important, natural gas, petroleum, producer, or, for example, the attempt, to be able to bring in the U.S. Drug Enforcement Administration only in a very modest representative way, but to be able to attack some of the, Bolivia is the third biggest cocoa producer, again, thanks in part to mostly in the Chapare, Evo's territory with the Cocoa Growers Federation and a little bit in nearby the Yungas. And so to try to get some of that under control. So at the end of the day, if you have a fall of the government, the vice president benefits, Evo benefits. If you undermine the reforms that they're trying to make, the people who are in the cocoa growers union continue to benefit from that rigged system. If you block the DEA from being effective, and if you block a real effectiveness of a counter-drug organization, Bolivia's Felsen and international police, then it's the narcos that benefit. The Bolivian narcos, people like Evo Morales, and all of the other criminal groups that are tied to that. The Red Command in Brazil that operates here, the First Capital Command from Brazil that operates here, Ndrangheta, the Italian mafia that has representatives here, just to name a few. There's Paraguayan groups that are operating here as well, Insfrahan. All of those groups benefit, the level of lawlessness, the level of, government patronage is not dismantled. And so I think it's, essentially the corrupt status quo fighting back against an attempt at reform that has caused some pain.
1: Final question here before there's trouble elsewhere, Professor, as you know. The headlines include the expulsion of the Colombian ambassador. Gustavo Petro is not running for re-election. He does have a very strong candidate, however, and there will be a close contest in Colombia. Does this help Petro and the left of center candidate in Bogota? We have less than a minute.
0: Petro is trying to make this into some type of insurrection, going back to his romantic days as a, cross-dressing M19 rebel in Colombia. I would say this certainly doesn't help his successor in the Pacto Histórico, Ivan Cepeda. If nothing else, the chaos is a reminder in Colombia why Colombia needs to shift to the right, to people like Abelardo de la Espria, or people like Paloma Valencia, and not stay with the left. And that was actually why the Paz government, with very strong language, expelled the Colombian ambassador, who seemed to be trying to encourage armed insurrection against the democratically elected government. And that's why, again, that's why she is out, and we're moving forward there.
1: Professor Evan Ellis, U.S. Army War College, on the scene in Bolivia, where there is disorder. I'm John Batchelor.
2: $2.8 million to study fighting hamsters, $11 million on cat constipation, $2.4 million to see if monkeys gamble. This is how Washington spends your tax dollars, funding absurd studies through U.S. universities. Campus Reform is exposing this waste, calling out taxpayer-funded grants that embarrass our institutions. Research dollars should support real progress, medical breakthroughs, innovation, not kitten motion sickness. Thanks to these reports, hundreds of millions in grants have already been canceled. Campus Reform will keep shining a light, holding wasteful programs accountable. 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A series brought to you by the Leadership Institute and Radio America.
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7: 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Over the next 4 decades, he also did promo voiceovers on the Cartoon Network. Scott Sanders has died at 78. He didn't get to say his name on the air, but I'm told that my uncle smiled when he first heard Jennifer Kuiper, CBS News.
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8: ABC News, I'm Dave Packer. Republicans are pushing back on President Trump's planned $1.8 billion fund to give payouts to those who claim they were targeted by the Biden administration, including January 6 rioters. North Carolina Republican Senator Tom Tillis.
9: These people don't deserve restitution. Many of them deserve to be in prison. This is just stupid on stilts.
8: House Republicans pulled a vote on an Iran war powers resolution that members were slated to vote on tonight. Sources telling ABC News the vote was scrapped at the last minute due to attendance issues on the Republican side. President Trump putting on hold an executive order that would allow the government to evaluate AI models before they're released, saying he's postponing the order because he fears it would block the technology's advancement. A sudden reprieve for a death row inmate in Tennessee. Tony Carruthers, a triple murderer, strapped into the execution table, but officials unable to find a vein. The governor saying the state will now not try again for at least another year. This is ABC News.
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0: I'm John Batchelor, Professor Abinellis on the scene in the turmoil of Bolivia, where the government is under threat of very large crowds in La Paz blockading important resources such as food and water and medicine for the people of Bolivia. However, there is villains elsewhere. We must rush to Havana, Cuba. Within these last hours, the United States of America's law enforcement wing, the Justice Department, has issued an arrest order, indictment and arrest order, for a man named Raul Castro, who's identified as 94 years old and the brother of the infamous and now deceased Fidel Castro. Why? What does this mean? Who is Raul Castro? The last time I can remember him being in important news in the United States was when President Obama, several years ago, traveled to Havana, Cuba, in what was described at the time as an effort to bring Cuba into the community of nations. It has been ostracized these many decades since Fidel Castro's bad acting in the middle of the 20th century. Raul Castro was never the top of the mind when you dealt with Cuba. It was always Fidel. Raul is a shrunken figure now in his old-fashioned fatigues. And the reason he was in the news when President Obama visited is that I believe Raul Castro and the president sat next to each other watching a demonstration of a baseball game. That's the last time I remember Raul until now. Professor Abinellis is here to help me understand why indict Raul, the charges that he either ordered or vouchsafed the murder of protesters who were unarmed and flying aircraft near Cuba in 1996 during the Clinton administration. Professor, what is the thinking at Justice and in the Trump administration about indicting clearly a 94-year-old man of limited abilities?
1: Well, John, I think in part it's symbolism and in part it's intended to be leverage. And so per your first question, Raul Castro during the Cuban Revolution was a minor figure. Again, he was kind of part of the supporting cast to his brother Fidel Castro. But during the Cuban Revolution, as it extended throughout the region, he eventually became the Minister of Defense. And then as Fidel's health declined in the later years, Raul increasingly took over his responsibilities and indeed was a transitional figure. And so really kind of as part of the Castro clan, symbolically, he is one of the strongest connections to the revolution. The current president of Cuba, of course, Miguel Díaz-Canel, has ruled for a number of years in his own right, but is seen as more of an administrator without necessarily the ties to the symbolic legitimacy. It was for that reason that when the Trump administration started to negotiate a transition in Cuba, it actually was negotiating with the grandson of Raul Castro, known as Raulito or sometimes El Congrejo, the little crab. Implication here is that, while Raul Castro was in charge of things, one of the things that he did that was a great source of grievance for many Cuban expatriates is that there was a group of people trying to fly in to help and support Cubans called Brothers to the Rescue, some small planes. He basically was on tape ordering the downing of those planes. And so this charge that's going forward is legitimately founded, basically, having ordered the murder of these people who were trying to do humanitarian activities. And so for many within the Cuban exile community, kind of trying to raise that as a justice issue by the U.S. government, by Secretary of State Marco Rubio, is part of that symbolism with the Cuban diaspora. But at the same time, given that they are negotiating with the group, negotiating with the grandson, essentially indicting the grandfather, my sense is that Raul Castro himself has long since stopped doing day-to-day administration of Cuba. That's Díaz-Canel in his government. However, so this isn't going to be like you take out Nicolas Maduro in Venezuela and then you work with the next person who logically would be Miguel Díaz-Canel. However, it is a way of bringing pressure in the negotiations with Raulito, as you have these complementary other pressures. There were sanctions announced against 9 senior Cuban officials. officials. You have the problem with the now, 22-hour a day or more blackouts, which has shut down the Cuban economy. You have the U.S. aircraft carrier Nimitz now coming into the region, raising the prospect that on top of already substantial other U.S. capabilities in the region from last fall, that some type of military action is possible, even if that would not necessarily be an invasion or occupation. So I'd say on top of everything else, it symbolically brings pressure. It brings pressure in the negotiations with the grandson. And I think it signals that the U.S. has essentially a State Department diplomatic base, a criminal basis, and now a military basis all at once for taking action forward.
0: We have some drama here possible, Professor. I note Reuters very quietly notes China opposes U.S. murder charges against Cuban former president. And also at the same time, Russia says it will support Cuba. The headline from Moscow seems most significant given the connection between Havana and Cuba for decades. Russia said that it would provide active support to Cuba despite attempts by the United States to intimidate and tighten the, quote, sanctions noose, unquote. Again, an unfortunate metaphor used in the world. Around the communist-run island republic, the United States announced murder charges against former President Raul Castro. So we have the gathering of the storm here, Professor. How far is Moscow capable of pushing this? And you note that China has not just a presence in their embassy, but also very large listening stations off the coast of America. What are you anticipating here about this standoff? It reminds me of the good, the bad, and the ugly. The gunfight at the end, all staring at each other, nobody moving.
1: Indeed. I think, John, that it's more important both for Russia and China to show that they're doing something, especially after what happened in Venezuela. And they probably will be able to do some things that cause problems for the United States if there's any military operation, but without having a direct effect. I would remind our audience that when you had the U.S. takedown of Nicolas Maduro, that also despite Russian and Chinese promises of support, the effectiveness of Russian-supplied military hardware, as well as Chinese-supplied hardware, air defense systems, radars, and things like that, was exactly zero. It was easily dismantled or circumvented or taken down by the United States, and so it really had little effect. And clearly, there was no actual impactful military support beyond what had been essentially shipped in prior to the U.S. action. So I think this time around, there's a lot of pressure on both Russia and China to do more. Oh, by the way, as you alluded to, the fact that China has, according to open source material, maybe as many as 11 or 12 different listening stations, the chief of which is in Bejucal, Cuba, which can see across and observe the signals coming out of the U.S., the very important U.S. base at Jatta South, as well as U.S. military ships and aircraft that are transiting the region and would be going through that region in time of a war in the Indo-Pacific against China, going through very close to Cuba and then on through the Panama Canal. And so there's a strategic interest in Cuba's survival. China has invested a certain amount in trying to bring solar panels and other things and build solar parks, although that has been very little too late. I suspect that the Cubans say that they acquired something like 300 different drones that if it wasn't from Iran, those drones may have come from Russia or China. So I suspect that there probably are some intelligence capabilities. There probably are some military systems that, if there is U.S. action, might be effective and might present some risk that U.S. aircraft could be downed, U.S. personnel could be killed because of this extra. But at the end of the day, it's not, if the U.S. decides to go in, this is not exactly the same as Iran. This is not going to stop that. It will be a planning factor, if nothing more. But it becomes important that the Russians and Chinese can show that they're standing up for their ally, because that takes away from the broader message of their strategic impotence close to the United States. And I think number two, I think it's designed to give them a little bit of leverage, just as the Russians smuggling in a tanker load of oil a couple weeks ago was designed to give them some leverage in the outcome here.
0: I believe there's there are resources already headed there from Russia. However, Professor, I was under the impression this was going to be a talking transition. Note that the DCI landed in Havana to talk with members of the government in these last days. We're told that he did. It's not a spying situation. The Director of Central Intelligence. However, the puzzle here you raise with mentioning the Nimitz and the statements by China and Russia. Professor, are the guns coming out? Can we tell at this point? It seems far-fetched. And also that would change the flavor of the transition to under threat of violence. Can we, do you see guns coming out being effective?
1: I do see guns coming out, John. So we'll see what happens in the coming weeks. The guns are not shooting yet, but I would note that I have not seen any statement by the administration that would say we are not going to use force. And indeed, President Trump himself has alluded to the possibility of using force, even making reference to the presence of an aircraft carrier to be involved in that force. And of course, I think as we've seen in the past, even going back to the first Trump administration, this idea of all options are on the table. I think this time around, President Trump has shown that he really means that style of things. Now, having said that, on the one hand, while I do see the possible use of military force as a complement, at least in the administration's thinking, to the sanctions and the pressure on oil and the negotiations, you do it all at once and in a changing mix. That doesn't necessarily mean a Bay of Pigs style of invasion. We could see, as we saw in Iran, Cuba is a much smaller place, much closer to the United States, with fewer centers of power. So the Iranian style of, build up lots of drones and other asymmetric tools and have a diverse defense, that doesn't work as well in Cuba as it worked in Iran. But I wouldn't be surprised if you didn't see strikes against certain control nodes, whether that's the Cuban G2, the secret police, command and control nodes, to begin to show what could be coming without necessarily having a full-scale invasion. In other words, it might not be a one-off quick, everything in an hour, as we saw with Nicolas Maduro, although there could be boots on the ground in terms of special operations. But I suspect that what you might actually see is the use of selective military activity in possibly even the coming weeks as a complement to those other activities. And even while the administration continues to negotiate, saying essentially we can either do this the hard way or do this the easy way. So wouldn't be surprised. But I think everyone who's assuming there will be one out of the box, coordinated invasion and occupation of Cuba are probably looking at the wrong model.
0: Professor Evan Ellis, I'm John Batchelor.

0: 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Now get up. All your gear that's on the ground, that's what you're not going to have in a fight.
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13: This is the Bloomberg Business of Entertainment Report. Hollywood's monopoly on storytelling has been seeing a shift. Bloomberg's Lucas Shaw says it started with distribution.
14: We went from television primarily being distributed via cable and satellite providers to now streaming being the dominant mode, and also the rise of social media and user-generated content with YouTube and Instagram.
13: Now it's technology, from generative AI that helps filmmakers create realistic background scenes to virtual production technology that allows users to make Hollywood quality movies at home.
14: We're now kind of at the precipice of what a lot of people feel may be a change in the production because of AI. It's really too soon to know exactly how or why it's going to change, right? There's a world in which it could just be more similar to the arrival of computer graphics and animation and improved visual effects, or it could have a more fundamental impact on the writing and production and editing of film and television. We just don't really know yet.
13: Lisa Mateo, Bloomberg Radio.
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20: I'm John Batchelor with Professor Evan Ellis. He's in Bolivia, and we've spoken of the threat to order in downtown La Paz, the threat to order in downtown Havana, now the threat to order in Caracas. Because, Professor, this is a tough one to interpret from the outside. A man named Saab, who has been members of the Caracas cabinet in and out for years, is understood to be a connection to

0: Tehran and the bad actors of the IRGC for many years. He is now surrendered by Venezuela to the United States for prosecution. And at the same time, Delcy Rodriguez is suspect of slow walking the transition to democracy in a vote because she believes that the administration's attention is elsewhere and she can get away with it. However, surrendering Saab is giving to the United States a man who has seen all of the bad acting for years and can name names. We presume from the outside again that Delcy Rodriguez did this as a, I guess you'd have to say, a bond in some fashion that I'm on your side, Washington. How did you interpret this? Because Saab can point the finger right at her.
1: That's exactly right, John. My sense is that Delcy and Jorge Rodriguez's calculation may be that even though the goods that Saab has on all of the Maduro elites certainly also touch upon her and her brother. But the fact that as she continues to cooperate with what the U.S. Wants, that, that cooperation rather than any innocence from, past corruption is what will lead the U.S. to, look the other way for now with respect to she and her brother. But to go back to what you said before, the important thing to understand about Alex Saab is he was for a long time Nicolas Maduro's bag man, and also going all the way back to Hugo Chavez in terms of, all of the money that was stolen from oil accounts and other things over the years, he was one of the people who was organizing those illicit flows in bank accounts. And so, his big deal was he knew for many, many years in many different schemes where the money was. And so if you recall, when finally back in 2020, when he was involved in yet another one of his activities, trying to transfer gold to the Iranian regime in a conjunction for their help to repair some of the Venezuelan oil refineries so that they could keep the country from becoming insolvent. He was caught in a flight, I believe it was in Cabo Verde, where he made a stop. He was grabbed by authorities. There was a struggle there, and eventually he was extradited to the United States. But from the time he got there, the regime in dealing with a Biden administration that was much more, about hugs rather than bullets, to coin a phrase, they made getting him back one of their number one conditions for doing just about anything else. And in the end of the day, Juan Gonzalez and the Biden administration on the U.S. side, conceded, and they, transferred him back, and he was immediately put back in government, although he probably gave up a lot of good material while he was in U.S. custody at that time. But again, the Trump administration, I think the idea of, even though President Biden literally pardoned Saab for the original charges, there were so many different charges that this time around, there was a different set of specific charges, which was his fraudulent activity with respect to the importation of food from Colombia and Mexico to the famous clap boxes, which were then handed out to regime supporters at those difficult times. That some money was laundered through that. Essentially, there were criminal charges that touched on the United States that allowed us to make this a new basis. But the fact that he's now in custody and is now talking again means that he will probably be one of the lead people in the prosecution of Nicolas Maduro. That case is now underway. But number two, it means that he will deepen this question of where's the money with respect to the Iranians, with respect to the Cubans. This will make the Cubans even more nervous because he knows a lot of the deals involving the Cubans, presumably. This will make the Colombians and Gustavo Petro very, very nervous. This goes back to other testaferos, such as Raul Guarin with Global Vision, which touches on Colombia as well. This will make a lot of people, including Delcy Rodriguez. So if there is any doubt that Delcy and Jorge should continue to cooperate with the U.S. on oil and mining and other things, the fact that, with Alex Saab, we have the goods on her essentially is a instrument of a blackmail. And so, this is essentially multi-level chess to have Saab and to use him in various different ways. But also for Delcy, it's multiple-level chess because Alex Saab was Maduro's man and not necessarily, Delcy and Jorge Rodriguez's favorite person. And so, by giving them up, she's hoping, I think, to appease the Trump administration, although making herself vulnerable. And at the same time, frankly, just as she got rid of one of her rivals previously, the defense minister, Vladimir Padrino Lopez, and replaced her with somebody more of her liking, Gustavo Gonzalez Lopez, by getting Alex Saab out of the picture, again, that essentially, she's keeping the Trump administration

0: 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America's education institutions should not stand in the way. 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Restoring Truth, Correcting Bias in Education, One Story at a Time. 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
2: 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The schooner was called the HMS Margarita, and after a fierce fight, the locals captured it. The event is known as the Battle of Machias, and many historians call it the first naval battle of the American Revolution.
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0: WGAN, WMGX, HD2 Portland. 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
1: From ABC News, I'm Dave Packer. Growing controversy over President Trump's $1.8 billion fund of taxpayer money that could give payouts to political allies who claim they were targeted by the Justice Department under President Biden. Sources who were there say a number of Republicans attending a Capitol Hill meeting today with the acting attorney general say the fund could cost them the Senate majority. Democratic Congressman James Walkinshaw of Virginia on who those Republicans are.
2: Seems to be more folks who lost their primaries recently or aren't running for re-election, but I'm glad to have some Republicans joining us in rejecting this just outrageously, brazenly corrupt move here by the Trump administration and Trump's own Department of Justice.
1: Firefighters continue to battle the Sandy Fire burning through Southern California. ABC's Sid Garcia in Simi Valley.
3: Luke Ciampa was busy cleaning up his Simi Valley home from the Sandy Fire that burned all around his neighborhood this week.
4: When you have to leave something that, you know, you don't know what to take and everything, it doesn't matter anymore. You just get yourself and your wife and, you know, maybe a couple of pictures, and that's it. The rest of it, you know, it's replaceable, you know.
3: Sandy Fire is 30% contained, but Terry County Fire telling us evacuation orders are in effect for 19,000 residents.
1: Why did they lose in 2024? Leaders in the Democratic Party released the findings of a presidential election autopsy. ABC political director Avery Harper.
5: The Democratic Party needed to invest more in reaching out to Latino voters year-round, to working class voters, to more rural voters, and that it needed to invest in a media strategy that really reaches voters where they are, not just through traditional means like television ads.
1: A United Airlines flight traveling from New York to Guatemala diverted to Dulles Airport in Virginia earlier this evening after a passenger tried to open the door mid-flight and then assaulted another passenger. 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
1: More than 2,000 people gathered in San Diego today to remember the three victims who died trying to delay the two suspected teenage attackers during Monday's shooting outside the city's largest Islamic center. The center's Imam Taha Hassani.

0: spoke on their hope for the future.
1: Our message to everyone, let's work together to stop this hatred, stop this racism, stop dehumanizing the Muslim community.
0: A Tennessee death row inmate gets his sentence postponed. ABC's Chuck Siebertson.
2: Getting at least another year to live on Tennessee's death row, Tony Carruthers, convicted of kidnapping and murdering three people in 1994. His executioners tried and failed for over an hour to establish an intravenous line for the lethal drugs. Governor Bill Lee announced Thursday that the state would not try again for at least a year. Tennessee prison officials say medical personnel established a primary IV line, but were unable to find a suitable vein for a backup and a central line as required by the state's execution protocol.
0: President Trump is loosening a federal rule that requires grocery stores and air conditioning companies to reduce greenhouse gases used in cooling equipment. EPA head Lee Zeldin says this will allow businesses to choose the refrigeration systems that work best for them, saving them billions of dollars that could be passed on to consumers. Stocks enjoyed a late afternoon rally with all three major indexes finishing ahead, including the Dow Jones, which gained 270 points. Dave Packer, ABC News.
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4: Now, your AccuWeather forecast.
5: For tonight, mainly clear, a low 43. Tomorrow, mostly sunny, a high 64. Friday night, clouds, low 44. Saturday, sunshine and some clouds, a high 65. On Sunday, cloudy, cooler. You'll see a few showers, the high 56. Monday, cloudy with a shower in spots, high 57. I'm AccuWeather's Andy Robb on Southern Maine's official weather station, News Radio 98.5 FM and AM 560 WGAN.
6: Hi, it's Matt from the WGAN Morning News. Tomorrow we're going to be wrapping up the week by speaking with Greg Lagerquist for some coffee and politics. We'll cover the newest polling of Maine's political races, and of course we'll also catch up on where we're at with only 2.5 weeks left to go in the primaries. Also, we want you to tell us, do you think that the bottom 50% of wage earners in the United States should pay no federal income tax? 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

0: I'm John Batchelor. I welcome the author, Peter Moak. His new book, Tojo, The Rise and Fall of Japan's Most Controversial World War II General. It is September 11th, Tokyo time, 1945. Tojo, the former prime minister, former war minister, former extremely senior officer in the Japanese army, is at his residence, expecting the authorities, because Japan is now occupied by the Allies. He's expecting the authorities, and he's expecting to be arrested. He looks out his window. This is Peter's reporting. He sees they're coming for him, the MPs. It's a military occupation. He takes out a pistol from his son-in-law and blows a hole in his chest. That is Tojo. Peter, congratulations. A very good evening to you. Tojo is on the floor bleeding when the MPs and others rush in, and he begs them, the way you put it, very melodramatically, let me die. Who is he at that moment? Why does he want to kill himself when he sees he's about to be arrested by MPs? Good evening to you.
1: Well, good morning from my end, John. I join you from Sydney. It's Sunday morning down here, and thank you very much for having me on. This is a great place to open a conversation around Tojo. As you say, it's melodrama at its finest. This is a man who had served towards the end of his military career, had served as war minister or army minister, subsequently as prime minister, also as army chief of staff. This is a man who filled very many of the most important posts within the Japanese government through the war years. And as you note, as the American military police seek to arrest him, he shoots himself in the chest in a suicide attempt, which ultimately failed. Question as to why he might have done this, there are various reasons which might be given, but perhaps I might point to a field service code which Tojo himself issued as army minister back in January 1941. So roughly 11 months before Pearl Harbor, he issued a field service code which all soldiers carried with them. And whatever else this code did, it warned soldiers against, maybe this quote won't be quite correct, but it's very close. It warned soldiers against the disgrace of being taken prisoner. And so this, in effect, perhaps in large part, explains very many of those instances during World War II where Japanese defenders died almost to a man defending various forlorn islands in the Pacific. And so Tojo himself pointed to this on numerous occasions leading up to this suicide attempt, noted that he had, again, issued a code which warned against being taken prisoner, against the disgrace of being taken prisoner. Now he himself is on the verge of being taken prisoner, and as he saw it, this was really the only way to go at this point in time.
0: There is a observation, and it's in Peter's book, that Tojo takes on all of the evil of the Second War in the Pacific upon himself, and by destroying himself, he won't lose that acquisition, that he's the villain. And we go to his birth, 1884. He's born into a family that is associated with the army in three generations, and before that, were they samurai or near to samurai in the feudal system, Peter?
1: Yes, so he was born into what had been a samurai family. By the time he's born in 1884, the samurai had ceased to exist as a class. So that was no longer an aspect, but certainly his father was a military man. And in fact, I would suggest one of the finer staff officers of his generation.
0: The military army in Japan at the time, Imperial Army, is not what you assume an army to be. It has rules, it has jealousies, and it has the ability to challenge the emperor, as we will see. But it also has discipline, perhaps because it's heavily influenced by the Europeans, especially the Prussians. And Tojo is educated in a series of pre-military schools. He does confess at one point that he wasn't a very good student. What did he mean by that?
1: So as a youth, at least as he later confessed, he spent very little, his head was not really in the books. He did not spend a lot of time studying. He presumably didn't spend a whole lot of time doing his homework, as it were. And therefore he was, by no means, I would think, by no means stupid, but certainly, an underachieving student, we could probably say.
0: But a very ambitious man who has an Oedipal dream, which is to right the wrong to his father. What happened to his father? Why was he retired suddenly as a lieutenant general after not getting his chance in the Russo-Japanese or the Sino-Chinese wars?
1: So the Japanese army was characterized above all by, I guess we could call it cronyism, so that officers from one particular a former feudal domain, if you hailed from that particular domain, you found yourself, as a general rule, you were elevated to the higher ranks of the army. If you were not from that particular domain, you may very well find yourself wallowing in lesser positions and lesser ranks, regardless as to relative abilities. And so Tojo's family hailed from a former feudal domain that was about as far away from that, the kind of the power center of the Japanese army as you could possibly get. And this, in essence, meant, well, it left him on the outer, as it were. Ultimately, he challenged this this cronyism and argued for an army that was based, that was effectively a meritocracy. And this made of him a target among the generals who benefited from this system of cronyism. Ultimately, they cashiered him very early. And it's perhaps not at precisely the same time, but it's at almost the same time that the younger Tojo, the man who's the principal subject of study of this book, it's almost coincidental that at precisely this moment, he is putting his head in the books and he is beginning to excel as a student. So there's a, from the biographer's perspective, a kind of a happy confluence or coincidence here, that at precisely the moment that he is beginning to work harder, he is beginning to hone his own ambitions, this treatment of his father occurs, which I would suggest serves to give a very sharp edge to his own ambitions.
0: He has a motive. He wants revenge, and he'll get it. However, before that, he has to get into the Supreme Academy that everybody wants to go to be to gain high office. And he fails on the test several times. You're supposed to. It's a very difficult test. And three first lieutenants, his friends, help him study. Nagata, Obata, and Okamura. Who are they? What are they to at the time that they could help Tojo?
1: So these three were roughly the same age as Tojo. They had entered, so we're now talking about the War College.
0: Yes.
1: These three had already entered the War College and therefore, well, obviously, had passed the entrance exam. These three were, each and every one of them was brilliant in his own way, and obviously they had formed tight friendships in the earlier stages of military education with Tojo, and I guess it was a natural choice for them to make basically to help him along and to ensure that he also joined them at the War College and then ultimately, hopefully, as a result, in the highest ranks of the Japanese army.
0: I need to single out Nagata Tetsu-san because he's going to be a principal part of the story in just moments. The book is Tojo, The Rise and Fall of Japan's Most Controversial World War II General. Nothing you've heard so far can explain that bullet in his chest, bleeding to death on the floor. We're going to get to that, but we have to build up to it. The Japanese army is a major part of the story. In the annals of Japan, Japanese army, the villains, Japanese navy, the heroes. That's the crude version. We're about to tell another one, thanks to Peter Mauck. I'm John Batchelor.
2: 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Now get up. All your gear that's on the ground, that's what you're not going to have in a fight.
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0: I'm John Batchelor. Peter Mauck here. His book is Tojo, The Rise and Fall of Japan's Most Controversial World War II General, just published. And the important thing here is that the Army is a snake pit. And the Navy allows that to be the reputation that the Army is untrustworthy. Why? Because they've entered into a conflict in the mainland against China. It's very expensive, it's very controversial, and it has a lot of jealousy and envy in it between officers. I told you before, the man Nagata Obata and Okamura are are good friends with our hero, Tojo, but they represent factions within the army. These are colonels about to become generals now. It's 1931. Peter, this is surprising because all these years I've read about this coup, but I never understood it. It's between the imperial way and the control way. Junior officers, a colonel's about to become generals. What did they mean? What was the unhappiness? Was it China?
1: First things first, all of these officers who in the 1930s broke into various factions, including those two that you've just mentioned, the Imperial Way and the Control Faction, if we go back just one step in time, in fact, they were all, to a greater or lesser extent, they were all united at least behind the idea of, to return to a point that we've already spoken about, they were all united around the idea of breaking the predominant position of the so-called Choshu group, this former feudal domain that continued to dominate the upper echelons of the Japanese army. So most, if not all, of these younger officers were united behind that same basic idea. Once Choshu dominance was broken, then things start to fracture and different officers align with different ideas, and ultimately they form different factions. The faction with the most, how shall I put this, with the most soldiers was most certainly the Imperial Way faction, and it was quite traditional in its outlook in terms of its understanding of military affairs. So the Imperial Way faction believed emphasized the importance of men and morale. It also, as the name suggests, placed a premium on the emperor and his role in the Japanese state. By contrast, the Control Faction, which is the faction to which Tojo belonged, it took quite a different view of warfare, and these men understood or believed that warfare in the early 20th century had fundamentally changed and had become what over in Germany perhaps they were calling a total war, so that this was no longer a competition between one military and another military. It was quite literally warfare that required all sinews of state power, whether that be it most certainly included military strength, but it also included financial strength, economic strength, industrial strength, commercial strength, political strength, et cetera, et cetera, et cetera. And so this Control Faction argued that it was necessary for the military, in essence, to control these sinews of state power and to ensure that Japan was best prepared for precisely the kind of conflict that they envisioned. These were the two primary factions within the Japanese army, and things were, in the early 30s, the relationship between the two factions was bruising. By the mid-1930s, it was bitter. It became murderous, so that Tojo's greatest friend, one of those three men who had helped him study and prepare for the War College entrance exam, Nagata Tetsuzan, was in fact assassinated by a junior officer.
0: Not just assassinated, using a sword, he hacked him to death in front of everybody else. He wanted everybody to know that he was doing it. There was nothing sneaky about it. And it was understood as a coup by the army against the government, not the emperor, correct? They were objecting to the government. What did they fault the government for?
1: So there were various coup attempts in the early 30s, culminating in the February 26th incident of 1936. This was the big one. The coup, for the most part, was attributable to the Imperial Way faction. And so you are correct. The coup was essentially, the argument was that there were, to use a phrase common at the time, there were evil advisors around the throne. And so in these officers' conception, it was necessary to eliminate these evil advisors around the throne and then to replace them primarily, perhaps solely, with military men and ensure then that Japan henceforth would make the right choices and make the right policy decisions. That was the thinking among those officers enamored of the coup. And so it was particularly strong among young officers in the Japanese military, but they received, these young officers received support from the highest echelons of the army. So, for example, once the coup of February 26, 1936 began, the army minister, in fact, took to the emperor, took a list of the coup leader's demands, and in fact recommended that they be accepted in their entirety, which ultimately would have meant a military dictatorship. Tojo did not identify with these coup leaders or did not identify in any way or form with these coups. He was, again, the control faction took a very, very different view of things.
0: I'm speaking with Peter Moak, the rise and fall of Japan's most controversial World War II. General, we're going to war. It's called the China Incident. It has to do with the mainland and is still the bad feelings between China and Japan. Right there. And they continue today in the 21st century. I'm John Batchelor.
19: Scholarships limited by race, segregated graduation ceremonies in dorms, professors labeling students as oppressors based on skin color, gender, or religion. This is DEI in action. Divisive, toxic, and un-American. Dr. Martin Luther King Jr. dreamed of a nation where his children would be judged not by the color of their skin, but by the content of their character. DEI turns that dream upside down. But there's hope. DEI is being rolled back through civil rights enforcement, federal funding cuts, and growing cultural resistance to its harm in schools, workplaces, and communities. America is strongest when united, not divided. Our universities should lead the way in bringing people together, not driving them apart. Visit campusreform.org to learn more about the fight against DEI on college campuses. Restoring Truth, Correcting Bias in Education, One Story at a Time. A series brought to you by the Leadership Institute and Radio America.
20: 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Your opinion matters, and we want to hear it. I'm Matt Gagnon, and every weekday morning, I get a chance to talk to people like you who want to share their opinions and their unique insights.
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2: ABC News, I'm Dave Packer. Growing controversy over President Trump's $1.8 billion fund of taxpayer money that could give payouts to political allies who claim they were targeted by the Justice Department under President Biden. In a heated meeting today with acting AG Todd Blanche, some Republican senators fearing it'll cost them the majority. An Iran War Powers resolution was pulled at the last minute today after attendance issues from some within the GOP. There was outrage. House Rules Committee Chair Jim McGovern.
4: Mr. Speaker, further parliamentary inquiry. Are we not voting on it because the American people are sick and tired of this illegal war that is costing tens of billions of dollars?
2: A former Minnesota nonprofit leader sentenced to nearly 42 years in prison today. Amy Bach was convicted of illegally receiving $250 million in federal funds that were meant to feed underprivileged children. Succession? The provincial premier says Alberta will hold a non-binding referendum on staying in Canada. This is ABC News.
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0: I'm John Batchelor. Peter Mokas here. His book is Tojo, The Rise and Fall of Japan's Most Controversial World War II General. You've heard of him. He was the man that the propaganda in the United States during the Second War held up as the equivalent to Hitler. It's this man who's made the war. This man is evil. And when we get him, we'll win the war. That was the same opinion of Hitler, still is today. It is not accurate, and Peter's helping us understand what Tojo represented. It is now 1937. Tojo's been his friend Nagata's dead. The army is still at odds with itself. The navy stands apart. The army is occupying Manchukuo. That's the northernmost part of what is today China. It at that time is an industrial development by Japan, seeking to expand its empire. They needed resources, and those resources could build things, steel, for example. Also, they were brushing up against China, led by Chiang Kai-shek for the Nationalists, and other warlords. China is, at this point, completely in anarchy. Yes, the communists are somewhere circling around in the outside of Beijing, but they're not principal at this point. In 1937, there is an incident at the Marco Polo Bridge that turns into a major story that feeds the tension and the defiance of the army. What happens at Marco Polo Bridge, and what does it mean to Tojo, Peter?
1: So Marco Polo Bridge incident, to put it most simply, was a firefight between Japanese and Chinese forces on the outskirts of Beijing. The Japanese government's response to the outbreak of fighting was to seek de-escalation and an end to the fighting as soon as possible. As you've noted, Tojo is, at this point in time, he's with Japan's Kwantung Army, which is based in Manchuria. And the Kwantung Army was famous or infamous, depending which way you look at it, for developing its own outlook and its own visions. And so, whereas the government, including the army ministry and also the army general staff, so in other words, whereas Tokyo is seeking to de-escalate the fighting, the Kwantung Army, Tojo very much included, sees instead an opportunity to escalate the fighting and to essentially we can say to more or less repeat what had happened in Manchuria and in essence to lead the conquest of various North Chinese or provinces across North China, which is very different to de-escalating. This is a very much a vision of conquest, of military adventure, you might say, certainly military operations against, whether they be warlords or Chiang Kai-shek's forces. This is quite the opposite of what the government back in Tokyo is envisioning.
0: The army is fighting in China. The navy is not fighting at all. They're at odds with each other. They'd never work together. They both are jealous of each other's relationship with the emperor. Between this incident in 37 and the outbreak of war with the U.S. in December of 41, everything happens for Tojo. It's quite turbulent for him, and it's turbulent for his fellow officers. But it's important to understand, China was a drain on them. They couldn't solve it. Chiang Kai-shek wouldn't make peace. They wanted to say, we need you to deal with us. We'll make concessions. We even have a warlord who's going to join with you and be part of your government, and we'll keep you well. Chiang Kai-shek refuses. Why, Peter? What was it that kept him fighting, though he didn't have the resources or the success all the time?
1: This is a really good question, John. So just to flesh out a point you make there, certainly the view within the Kwantung Army, and most certainly the view expressed by Tojo on numerous occasions in these early weeks and months following the outbreak of this firefight on the Marco Polo Bridge, the view they held to was that whatever forces the Chinese could array against the Japanese army, they would simply not be able to hold up against the strength of the Japanese army. And that, frankly, was, to a greater or lesser extent, that was true. They held, therefore, that Chiang Kai-shek would have no choice but to come on his knees to the negotiating table once he had been, to draw on the language of the time, once he had been chastised by the Japanese army, that he would come on his knees to the negotiating table. Chiang bucked those expectations, and his that can perhaps best be understood in terms, Chiang's mindset, most likely we can say that by this point, or no, let me try again, the Manchurian incident of 1931, ultimately he acquiesced in the conquest of Manchuria. When the Japanese took it, he acquiesced. So there is a sense that this will be a repeat performance, as it were. Chiang bucks those expectations, and I suspect that come 1937, he is beginning to see an existential threat that if he allows the Japanese to again to take more and more of China, that ultimately China will cease to exist. And so he fights perhaps ultimately the only fight that was that he could fight, which was basically to continue to drag the Japanese army deeper and deeper into China's interior, where, well, there's certainly one Japanese historian has referred to it as quicksand, that China became like quicksand. The more the Japanese army fought and the more it thrashed around in an effort to end the war, it simply sank in deeper and deeper. And so then it would thrash around a bit more in an effort to get itself to extricate itself, but it simply sank deeper and deeper, and it became a quagmire. So what we have then is Chiang following a strategy of what precisely this strategy, just drawing the Japanese deeper and deeper in. The Japanese army, on the other hand, there are divisions within the Japanese army. However, it ultimately could not, I guess, it was difficult for men like Tojo to look past the fact that the Japanese army was vastly more powerful than any Chinese army. And therefore, the only possible way to leave this war was to leave as a victor. And therefore, it made it impossible for them to get out of this quagmire.
0: There are institutions now in competition, the army, the navy, the government, headed by the prime minister, and the emperor in the palace. However, in this period, it's important to mention, and Peter weaves in, what's going on in Europe is very influential for what's going on in Asia, because Adolf Hitler, in advancing in 36, 37, 38, is advancing against colonial powers, France, for example, and Belgium, for example, and Britain, for example. He's pressing in on the possessions of the Southeast Asia, which Japan looks upon with great favor, as something that they need in order to build their sphere of influence, sometimes called co-prosperity, sometimes called national defense. All of this winds up in tension in the army. And what kind of officer is Tojo at this time? You call him a political officer. What do we mean by that, Peter?
1: Good question. That puts me on the spot. He was an intensely political officer, which I don't know that he himself would have liked the term. I think he probably would have rejected the term.
0: Oh, he wanted to be a commander of the winning side as they go over the top of the wall and take the palace. That he's a romantic.
1: Correct. And so, in part, at least, this owes to, there's an imperial rescript, which dates back to, his father's time in the army, when the emperor essentially, warned his officers against involving themselves in politics. And so this informs all, and not just army officers, but equally navy officers. So all officers, as a general rule, officers tend to shun what they think of as politics. That said, Tojo was unmatched in the Japanese decision-making processes, in the Japanese political system as it existed in certainly by the late 1930s through the early 1940s, nobody could match him in his ability to craft decisions. And he crafted decisions by essentially building consensus between and among the various institutions, including, most particularly the Army and the Navy, but also bringing in others as well.
0: They called him the Razor. What did they mean?
1: So I won't be able to quote it precisely, but to paraphrase, the Vice Army Minister, on the eve of Taujaw's ministerial appointment, he wanted Taujaw as minister, as did many others, precisely because, as he put it, Taujaw is known as the Razor, and he's known as the Razor because he was able to get things done and he didn't care very much about other people's feelings. So I think maybe that's as good a definition of the Razor as I've seen.
0: Yes, he was very good at delivering bad news. Very good at it. And they used that because this is the army. They're fighting it out. We're going to turn now to major politics. Taujaw's going to be invited onto the cabinet. And what does that mean? What is the thinking in 1940 in Tokyo with the war underway in Europe? Hitler attacks the Low Countries, May of 1940. Taujaw and the general staff and the Navy watch this and think, maybe now's our chance when we come back. Peter Malk is the author. Taujaw's the book. I'm John Batchelor.

0: put all your gear on that you carry, and then roll around on the ground. Now get up. All your gear that's on the ground, that's what you're not going to have in a fight.
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21: I'm John Baxter with Peter Moak. The book is Tojo. And Tojo, the political general, the razor, the man who has survived the jealousies and intrigues of the professional army in Japan, is now invited into the cabinet as war minister, army, representing the army. The first time he's offered the job, he turns it down. Why? Because he didn't want to be anxious. His father, as Peter said never be a politician. The second time, he said, of course, and went to work. What is his relationship right away with the emperor, Peter?
22: His first audience with the emperor in his role as minister was unexpected and difficult. So the emperor told him in no uncertain terms that the army was responsible, and I won't remember the precise wording, but was responsible for however many disgraceful incidents, which in the emperor's telling sullied the empire as a whole. And he told Tojo that it was now on him as minister to reinstill discipline back into the army and to turn around all of this, all of these unfortunate happenings, including the coups, et cetera, that we've spoken about. But also, I mean, the emperor leaves a lot unsaid, so maybe we have to guess at his intentions. But certainly at the same time, he was also expressing his displeasure with the army for having, launched the conquest of Manchuria, and then also for having landed Japan in a war in China since 1937, from which it could not extricate itself. So he's, again, in the conversation with Tojo, there's a lot left unsaid, but I think Tojo understood what his emperor wanted. And so herein lay one of Tojo's strengths, certainly so far as the emperor came to understand it, because Tojo was nothing if not a disciplinarian. So he instilled an iron-like discipline back within the army, whereas it had gone, until he becomes minister, officers in Tokyo tended to push and pull in any number of different directions, and they would hold conversations with colleagues in the Navy or in the Foreign Ministry or wherever they may be. And so the army is pushing and pulling in very, very many directions. Tojo cracks down on all of this and says, no, any conversations happening outside the army must necessarily receive my imprimatur before, you must have my imprimatur before you take up any conversations outside of the army. So this reinstills discipline back in the army, but at the same time, what it does is it empowers him politically. So whereas ministers in the past looked a little bit hapless because it was really difficult for them to maintain any idea or to look like they're running a disciplined line as minister. Now we have the army minister and all of his subordinates within the army ministry are all, well, you might have to excuse the pun, but they're all marching to exactly the same beat. And so this gives him personally an immense amount of heft and power on the cabinet. At the same time, he also instills discipline in the army in other ways so that very soon after he became minister, officers down in the very south of China led operations against forces in against colonial forces in Indochina, when he had already specified that this must not happen, that this was going to be a diplomatic, that Japan would ultimately advance its forces into Indochina, but this would happen as a result of diplomatic agreement. These officers down in South China preempted all of this, and they crossed the border and they took on, they started some fights with the colonial forces. He cashiered all of those, very many of those officers he cashiered and put them on the reserve list. Various others he transferred away and put them in unimportant positions. So this is a man who again, whatever else he was a very, very strict disciplinarian. And so that, among other, besides empowering him politically, it also earns him the guarded favor of his emperor.
21: Quickly, Operation Kiri. This is the debate now about the colonial powers and what Japan can do. What is Tojo's opinion of Operation Kiri? Does he want it to go forward?
22: So Operation Kiri is, in essence, an attempt to negotiate an end to the war in China. Personally, he was leery of this operation, mainly for reasons that would take a very long time to unravel here, but he saw it as being kind of exploratory, informal conversations, and he was worried that they would lead nowhere. He was much more interested, or at least as interested in, as you point correctly, to the colonial defenseless colonial regions of Southeast Asia. As you mentioned before, Hitler or the German army had enjoyed astonishing success over in continental Western Europe. Most in Japan believed that Britain's days were numbered. And so certainly from Tojo's perspective, certainly from the army's perspective, and certainly from not all, but very many Navy officers' perspective, this opened the prospect of a Japanese advance into French Indochina, the Dutch East Indies, Malaya, Singapore, Hong Kong, etc. So they saw, to use the terminology of the time, certainly Tojo's supporters within the army, their cash cry was, don't miss the bus. No one bothered to ask where the bus was headed, but they wanted on that bus.
21: Yes, Neville Chamberlain always enters into these conversations. Okay, we turn, just a minute left. Tojo's opinion of the emperor. It looks like the emperor's a god to him. Is that correct? We have about a minute.
22: Tojo was incredibly deferential to his emperor. So to give you one very, very quick example, this is before his ministerial appointment. It dates back to his time as vice minister in 1938. There was yet another border clash between Japanese forces, Soviet forces. Tojo was champing at the bit, and he was ready for this to become full-scale war against the Soviets. The emperor spoke up and said, this is it. It's over right now. You withdraw your troops. Tojo learnt this mid-sentence as he was banging away at his subordinates, telling them, what are you lot doing? We need to march against the Soviets. And someone then piped up and said, Tojo, the emperor said otherwise. And mid-sentence, he stops, and without blinking, he says, right, and then starts talking about withdrawing the troops. This is a man who is incredibly deferential to his emperor.
21: And that is his spiritual life right there. Shinto, Buddha, and the emperor. And that becomes all important for that scene that we started with, The Bullet in His Chest. The book is Tojo. Peter Malk is the author. Rise and Fall of Japan's Most Controversial World War II. And when we come back, Pearl Harbor. How did we get there? I'm John Batchelor.
0: $2.8 million to study fighting hamsters?

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1: ABC News. I'm Dave Backer. A growing number of Republicans on Capitol Hill are raising objections to President Trump's $1.8 billion fund of taxpayer money that could give payouts to political allies who claim they were targeted by the Biden administration. That's a group that could include January 6th Capitol rioters. ABC's Mary Bruce.
2: Acting Attorney General Todd Blanche scrambled to Capitol Hill, even suggesting that senators could claim money from the fund themselves. But sources tell us the meeting backfired spectacularly. Some Republican senators screaming at the acting attorney general, saying the president's fund could cost them the midterms. As things went downhill, Senate Republican leader John Thune abruptly canceling the planned immigration vote, sending everyone home for a week.
1: Outrage from congressional Democrats after House Republicans pulled a vote on an Iran War Powers resolution that members were slated to vote on Thursday. Sources say the vote was scrapped at the last minute due to attendance issues on the GOP side. House Rules Committee Chair Democrat Jim McGovern.
3: Gas prices are through the roof. People can't afford their groceries. Is that why you're pulling it? You guys don't have the guts or the balls.
4: The House will be in order. This House will be in order.
1: Race fans in shock. NASCAR legend Kyle Busch has died.
5: Kyle Busch gets it done.
6: Kyle Busch was a giant in NASCAR. The two-time Cup champion was a winningest driver in history. His family had announced on Thursday he was undergoing treatment due to a severe illness and could not compete this weekend at Charlotte Motor Speedway. And then hours later announced Busch had died suddenly at the age of 41. He raced just last week in Delaware. Busch is survived by his wife and two young children. Alex Stone, ABC News.
1: With 40 seconds left on the countdown clock, the 12th flight of SpaceX's Starship test flight scrubbed Thursday due to a mechanical issue. 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
1: Amidst the current outbreak of the Ebola virus, U.S. health officials unveil new travel rules for air passengers entering the country. ABC's Steve Osunsumi has more from Atlanta.
9: The U.S. is now denying entry to anyone without a U.S. passport who has recently traveled through these affected regions. And any American who is coming home from these same places

0: is now required to fly into Washington Dulles Airport. Well, they will be screened by the CDC.
1: A federal judge dismissed charges against a former assistant principal in Virginia who was on trial for failing to act to protect a teacher against a six-year-old student. ABC News Chief Justice Correspondent Pierre Thomas has more.
2: A former assistant principal in tears after a judge dismissed all criminal charges against her stemming from the 2023 shooting of a teacher by a six-year-old student. Ebony Parker was facing child abuse charges after a boy shot and wounded his first-grade teacher, Abby Zawerner, with a gun he brought to school in his backpack. Prosecutors allege that Parker failed to act and to follow school protocol after staffers raised concerns that the student had a weapon.
1: A Florida biologist has won $485,000 in a settlement this week after she was fired from a state agency for a social media post following the death of conservative activist Charlie Kirk. Attorneys for the woman say the settlement, which includes covers back pay and damages, is a hard-won vindication for her First Amendment rights. Dave Packer, ABC News.
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4: Now, your AccuWeather forecast.
5: For tonight, mainly clear, a low 43. Tomorrow, mostly sunny, a high 64. Friday night, clouds, low 44. Saturday, sunshine and some clouds, a high 65. On Sunday, cloudy, cooler. You'll see a few showers, the high 56. Monday, cloudy with a shower in spots, high 57. I'm AccuWeather's Andy Robb on Southern Maine's official weather station, News Radio 98.5 FM and AM 560 WGAN.
6: Hi, it's Matt from the WGAN Morning News. Tomorrow we're going to be wrapping up the week by speaking with Greg Lagerquist for some coffee and politics. We'll cover the newest polling of Maine's political races, and of course we'll also catch up on where we're at with only 2.5 weeks left to go in the primaries. Also, we want you to tell us, do you think that the bottom 50% of wage earners in the United States should pay no federal income tax? 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

0: I'm John Batchelor. I welcome my colleague Anatole Levin of the Quincy Institute for Responsible Statecraft. He is in lead of the Eurasia program at the Institute, and no more Eurasian crisis right now than action in the Baltics. The Baltics are three small states abutting the Russian Federation. They have long been in contention in the 20th century because they were the target of the Soviet Union, and then they were the target of the Second World War. And since then, they've recovered themselves following the end of the Soviet Union, but they're members of NATO, and that's why alarm bells in the Baltics are alarm bells in Brussels as well. Anatole, a very good evening to you. I learned that there have been significant resignations in Latvia, one of the three Baltics, chiefly the Prime Minister, Evika Salina. She resigned following revelations of air defense inadequacy in Latvia. I'm unaware right now that Latvia is in a state of war to worry about air defense, but the occasion of your column most recently at Quincy Institute gives me facts that are both alarming and incomplete. Why is it that the Prime Minister suddenly resigned? And I believe she had previously obliged the resignation of her defense minister. Good evening to you.
1: Hello, John. Well, what has been happening is that Ukrainian drones aimed at Russia, more specifically at St. Petersburg and the area around it in northwestern Russia, have been flying across the territory of the Baltic states, Lithuania, Latvia, and Estonia. Now, the Baltic governments and Western governments have been saying that, they didn't mean to fly over the Baltic states. They were diverted by Russian jamming. I find this a bit hard to believe if you look at the map. I think what's been happening is that the Ukrainians have been, you know, flying over safe airspace so as to get as close as possible to their targets, before, of course, encountering Russian air defenses. Recently, Russia has begun, and one question is, of course, whether this, and I think this may also lie behind the resignations or dismissals, there is a suspicion that the Ukrainians were doing this, you know, with the agreement, of course, the completely secret agreement of Baltic governments, or at least, Baltic militaries. The Russians have now lost their temper and issued some very, very worrying threats about retaliation against the Baltic states. They've also alleged, without any evidence, I have to say, and this does seem very implausible, that the Ukrainians have actually established launching sites within the Baltic, and that Ukrainian soldiers are on the territory of Latvia. We have seen no evidence of that at all. So the Balts and NATO, possibly the Balts prodded by NATO, have started to take this much more seriously. And in the past couple of days, we've seen two Ukrainian drones shot down over the Baltic, or over the Baltic states, on their way to Russia. But we now, of course, are waiting to see whether that is enough to calm the Russians down, or whether these Russian threats will intensify. Because, you see, I mean, lying behind this as well is the fact that, Ukrainian drones and missiles have been doing more and more damage to Russia, especially to Russia's energy infrastructure. And, of course, the Russian campaign on the ground is completely bogged down. And there is a growing mood, I think, not exactly of desperation, but deepening frustration in Moscow. Just they not knowing where this war is going. And there are hardline voices in Russia who have been advocating actually sparking a crisis with NATO in an effort to terrify the West and to push Trump into you know, making a peace deal on basic Russian terms. So there are multiple dangers involved in this situation.
0: You bring to my attention a scenario that I read about some time ago, which is not believable, but there it is. There is a considerably large Russian-speaking population in the Baltics, I believe chiefly in Estonia, but also throughout Lithuania and Latvia. In addition, all three governments have been of one mind that we're next on the menu for Moscow. In addition, I believe that the largest of the three, Lithuania, has built an underground corridor, not unlike the Maginot Line, or at least they've talked about that they're building it, so that the whole population would go underground within minutes of the Russian attack, surprise attack, I don't know what they call it. They're entertaining Armageddon in the Baltics. Is this contributing in any way to what appears to be a suggestive provocation by Ukraine?
1: Well, yes. I mean, the sad thing is that during their struggle for independence, when I was based in the Baltic states, you know, while they were still under Soviet rule, the Balts had tremendous sympathy from Russian liberals. And in fact, the Yeltsin government was the first government to recognize the independence of the Baltic states in 1991. But from a Russian point of view, the Balts then broke promises that they had made to Moscow, and I was there when some of the promises were made, that the Russians in the Baltic states, some of whom had moved there, well, most of whom had moved there under Soviet rule, some of them had been there for centuries, would enjoy full civic, linguistic, cultural, educational rights in the Russian language. Now, since then, in Latvia and Estonia, every one of those promises has been broken, which not unnaturally has greatly angered Russia, and they feel that, you know, the European Union and NATO have not done nearly enough to, you know, to correct Baltic behavior. So that's part of what lies behind these bad relations. And the other, of course, as you say, is simply the fact that the Balts, you know, were ruled by, well, others for many centuries, and were then invaded and occupied by Stalin and incorporated in the Soviet Union, something accompanied by many atrocities. And so they have this deep-seated fear, of course, of Russia. But what makes it so dangerous, or even more dangerous, is that Baltic territory, I mean, Lithuania and Poland, now cut off the Russian exclave of Kaliningrad, which used to be Germany's Prussia until the Second World War, from Russia itself. And the Russians are very afraid that if there is a crisis with NATO, Lithuania could blockade Kaliningrad, and if NATO also blockades it by sea, you could be basically starved into surrender. So the Russians are also neuralgic on the subject of NATO in the Baltic. So you have a very dangerous situation in which you have a lot of paranoia on both sides.
0: There is the scenario in Ukraine that looks exactly as if it could be fit upon the Baltics, which is we're not here to conquer you. We're here to protect our native brethren, the Russian-speaking, Russian culture part of Estonia. And don't bother with us. This is not an attack. This is embracing our brothers and sisters. That's what they've used in Ukraine since the beginning. It's well argued also on the basis of the conduct of the Baltics these many years.
1: That could be. But the thing is, you know, in Ukraine, this all started with specific areas of Ukraine, you know, wishing to break away and Russia intervening. In the first place, most of the Russians in the Baltic states are in Riga and in the capitals, in Riga and Tallinn. And so, I mean, to protect them, Russia would have to take over the whole of the country. I mean, there is a slice of Estonia that perhaps Russia could seize. But there's been no movement on the ground among the Russians for separatism. And I think it would be quite difficult to get one going at this stage. But also, of course, if the Russians did that, it would lead directly to conflict with NATO, which, you know, all sensible Russians know would be a terrible risk. I mean, I think that rather than a, you know, a premeditated Russian invasion, the risk is of unintended escalation, as we see, you know, with the present situation over the drones. Because it's important to recognize, you see, that I've described Baltic fears as paranoia. Well, you know, there are, according to the International Crisis Group, but citing Western intelligence, there were only 22,000 Russian troops in Kaliningrad, even before the Ukraine war. Now, a lot of those have been withdrawn to fight in Ukraine. I mean, meanwhile, the Poles next door, who would certainly fight on behalf of the Balts, can mobilize more than 500,000 men. Even the three Baltic states, who have full conscription, could mobilize almost 150,000. Very hard to see, you know, Russia at that point actually deliberately provoking a ground war, because they'd lose. They just do not have an army. And Russians I've talked to recognize this. At least as long as the war in Ukraine goes on, they don't have an army that could fight in the Baltic.
0: Ukraine knows everything you just said and more. Is Ukraine purposely pushing this? Does it benefit Ukraine to have Russia threatening Estonia?
1: Oh, yes, undoubtedly. Now, of course, we don't know that that was part of Ukrainian calculations over the direction of their drones. But, of course, we do know that in the past, the Ukrainians have claimed, you know, that Russian drones have arrived in Poland, and it turned out to be Ukrainian drones, you know, by accident. So, I mean, obviously, the Ukrainians have a deep interest in creating a crisis between Russia and NATO, but it seems that, you know, despite some very inflammatory rhetoric, like the Lithuanian defense minister threatening or appearing to threaten an attack on Kaliningrad, the Baltic governments and NATO now are trying to ratchet this crisis down by, as they say, actually shooting down Ukrainian drones over the Baltic states.
0: Anatole Lieben, the Quincy Institute for Responsible Statecraft. We're going to Beijing. I'm John Batchelor.
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0: I'm John Batzer. Anatole Levin, the Quincy Institute for Responsible Statecraft, is here. A meeting in Beijing, first by Donald Trump with Xi Jinping, and then, a few days later, Vladimir Putin. Anatole, Putin and Xi have met with each other frequently over the last years of the war fighting in Ukraine, and now the war fighting in Iran. What is it that Mr. Putin is looking for this time? Is there a particular agenda?
1: Well, there was. I mean, he's come back. But without, it seems, getting what he really wanted, which was the finalization of this gas pipeline from Siberia to China.

0: Yeah, so-called power of Siberia, because Russia is very anxious to compensate for its loss of European markets for its gas with exports to China. But this has been the subject of a very long and complicated and even unfriendly negotiations, because the Chinese have felt that they had Russia over a barrel and could, you know, impose some pretty harsh terms, you know, when it came to pricing. Now, of course, with the Iran war and the closure of the Gulf, the Russians feel that they are in a stronger position. So, you know, the negotiations have swayed back and forth. The Russians were really hoping that this, you know, agreement would be finalized and signed in Beijing, but it hasn't been. I mean, they, you know, both sides still want to do it, but they are still arguing over the details, and above all, who's going to pay.
1: The Chinese supply an enormous amount of dual-use war technology to Russia. Is that growing? Is that a growing trade, or is that cash only?
0: Oh, no, I mean, the trade is definitely growing. I mean, there is controversy over this dual-use technology, because the Chinese say, well, look, you know, lots and lots and lots of technology, especially, you know, now with drones becoming so important, is dual-use. You know, you can very easily convert a civilian drone into a military drone, for example. And, you know, we're not going to cut off our trade with Russia just because the West tells us to. So it's not entirely clear, you know, how much of what China is giving is actually intended for military purposes. But certainly, I mean, both sides have been very anxious to increase their trade, precisely as both of their difficulties with the West increase.
1: What is your measure of China? Does it want the war in Ukraine to end? Does it want the war in Iran to end? Russia's involved in both of them.
0: It certainly wants the war in Iran to end, because, you know, this is doing serious damage to the Chinese economy. Of course, on the other hand, it's doing tremendous damage to America's image in the world. But still, the Chinese told me that, yes, I mean, they do want it to come to an end, but they don't want it to come to an end with an American victory is the problem. I mean, with Ukraine, obviously this makes Russia more and more dependent on China, which is a good thing for China. But on the other hand, you know, the Chinese are sensible people. They also worry that this could escalate into a full-scale clash between NATO and Russia, and that, of course, would have disastrous economic consequences for the whole world.
1: Right now, Vladimir Putin is looking at two wars, and the one that is immediate is Ukraine, but Iran is not irrelevant to his uses at this point. Is it useful for the Tehran regime to look to Moscow for sustenance, resupply, any kind of bolstering, or is Moscow staying back so that it doesn't want to get involved?
0: Moscow is holding back. I mean, there has been talk of Russia providing satellite intelligence, but that seems to be about it. I mean, for two reasons. The first being that, you know, Moscow still, although fading, has, you know, hopes of Trump brokering a Ukraine peace deal, and of course doesn't want to infuriate him. But secondly, I mean, when it comes to weaponry, of course the Russians just don't have weaponry to give. You know, they need it all in Ukraine. So Russia's, you know, capabilities are very limited, I think.
1: Anatole Lieben, the Quincy Institute for Responsible Statecraft. I'm John Batchelor.
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6: ABC News, I'm Dave Packer. More Republicans on Capitol Hill objecting to President Trump's $1.8 billion fund that could give payouts to those who claim they were targeted by federal prosecutors. Acting Attorney General Todd Blanche scrambled to Capitol Hill to speak with Republicans.
7: And it's not clear if they had any assurances from the acting attorney general about how this could be tweaked or changed. But lawmakers who were leaving were expressing frustration with how that meeting went. And sounds like he certainly got an earful, what we've been hearing in public comments from Republicans even over the last 24 hours, that they're very frustrated with this.
6: ABC's Karen Travers, 41-year-old NASCAR legend Kyle Busch died after his family said he was undergoing treatment due to a severe illness. Stephen Colbert hosting the final episode of The Late Show Thursday night.
8: If you're just tuning into The Late Show, you missed a lot.
6: His final guest, Paul McCartney. This is ABC News.
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John Batchelor. Bill Raggio, Foundation for the Defense of Democracies, joins me as my colleague and co-host. And we're keen on learning from Ahmed Sharawi, who watches carefully Syria for us, what this headline out of the Kyiv Post, this is Ukraine talking against Russia. Everybody has a motive, but in any event, it involves Syria. Russia resumes military cargo shipments to Syria for the first time since Assad's ouster. That in itself is significant, but

0: not asked till now. Ahmed, a very good evening to you. The al-Shara government in Damascus, shaking hands and wearing good clothes all around the region, looking for support for rebuilding or refashioning Syria. Does that include trips to Moscow, shaking hands? And are these Russian supplies coming into Syria, are they being shared with the Shara regime, or is Russia running an enclave that's quite outside of Shara's reach? Good day to you.
1: Good evening, John. So Shara has been to Moscow twice, actually, since he took over power, once in October 2025 and once in January 2026. During these meetings, of course, there was talks about how Russia and Syria can cooperate. But let's remember that the Russians were the Assad regime's top backers during the civil war, and they actually fought against HCS, the group that Shara led, until December 2024, when he took over power. So what we're seeing now is Russia trying to maintain some sort of relationship with the new government in Damascus so it can keep its limited footprint on the coast, but also the Syrians gain from this relationship. Whatever is left of the Syrian military is Russian equipment. They're trying to use that to rebuild their army. The only way they could do that is by either getting Russian equipment or Russian supervision for their weapon systems. And that's why we've been seeing reports that two bases on the coast will be transferred to the Syrian army, and they will become training bases with the Russian presence. So this could be part of this process. This latest shipment could be part of that arrangement between the Syrian government and the Russian government to train Syrian troops inside the Russian bases.
0: And what we have here is a competition with Syria, with Turkey. Is that correct? Turkey's military is much involved in the al-Shara government.
1: I think Shara is playing all sides in this case. I don't think it's a competition. I think it's Shara has made clear to all his allies and partners that he seeks to benefit from his broad alliance system that he's creating. So he's also getting a lot from the Ukrainians when it comes to knowledge about drones. And we saw Zelensky was in Damascus a few months ago, or last month to be exact. This is part of Shara's foreign policy, is that he does not stick to one camp. He's willing to play all sides. And he recognizes that Syria is a country that requires not just economic reconstruction, but also the rebuilding of his army. And that's why he chose the Turks, who have been primary backers since day one, and the Russians for the fact that they own most of the equipment that the Syrian army has. And both parties realize the necessity of Damascus dealing with the other parties.
0: Bill, you have a question for Ahmed.
2: Hello, Ahmed. The Russians backed Assad, who's responsible for killing tens of thousands of members of Shara's jihadist coalition, as well as hundreds of thousands of Syrians. Does Shara's playing footsie with the Russians, is this cause problems within his rank and file of jihadist commanders as well as fighters?
1: I think because Shara is building his power structures over his he's trying to frame all this as part of the national interest, and the Syrian people have resisted that close relationship with Russia since the regime fell, and since Shara went to Moscow for the first time. But the way he frames it is, this is necessary to rebuild the army, and this is our only option of rebuilding the army. So he managed to keep these jihadists quiet. Now the question is, when will this ever backfire? And not just domestically, but even on a regional level or international level, be it Shara's relationship with the U.S. or with Ukraine or with the Europeans at large as well. But for now, I think he has managed to isolate any dissident views regarding Russia's role in supporting the Syrian army.
0: Ahmed, you have reported that al-Shara is also reaching out to terrorist organizations. What's the friction about?
1: The friction is about I mean, a lot of these foreign fighters initially came to support Shara and his factions before the regime fell. A lot of them came for sectarian reasons and for global jihadist reasons. And I think a lot of them were disillusioned after the fall of the regime that there wasn't an implementation of Sharia law across Syria. And that's why we've seen them actually go against the government in some cases. Some of them have built a state within a state in some of the camps that they live in. And the Syrian government has fought against that. And the latest escalation with the Uzbeks was not the first time that where we see fighting between the Syrian government and foreign jihadists. There was another event in November, if I remember correctly, against French foreign jihadists, Firqat al-Ghuraba, that is also designated U.S. terror group. But this just shows you the risk of having foreign jihadists in your army and in your country, and that they may not necessarily be aligned with the government and its approach to dealing with domestic and regional issues.
0: Bill, you have a question.
2: The Uzbeks that are involved in Syria, they're part of Al-Qaeda's coalition, right? The leader of that Uzbek group is a member of Al-Qaeda's Central Shura. Is this an opportunity for Shara to show the international community that he has indeed broken with Al-Qaeda and that he could eject them? Or is he still resistant of this demand of the West?
1: So the problem here is these groups that are designated have been integrated into the army, and those who stayed outside are either individuals who have not been integrated or individuals who are still aligned with some of these factions. With some of these terror factions. So we can't pinpoint one group, because the Uzbeks have two terrorist groups that are operating in Syria. One of them has been integrated and the other hasn't. The latest escalation was between Uzbeks that were not integrated into the army, and Uzbeks who were integrated were fighting against them. So this just makes it more complicated. But to your point about Shara trying to frame that as going against Al-Qaeda, the U.S. itself has greenlit the integration of the Turkestan Islamic Party, which its head, who the head of the Turkestan Islamic Party, is on the Al-Qaeda Shura Council, and the U.S. agreed with Shara's argument that this is the only way of preventing them from exporting their terrorism and making sure that they do not become a transnational terror threat. Of course, I mean, these recent examples showcase that despite their integration, they still have these tendencies and are still willing to confront the state.
0: Ahmed Sharari of the Foundation for the Defense of Democracies, watching Syria. Bill Raggio, I'm John Batchelor.
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8: I'm John Batchelor. I welcome Mary Anastasia O'Grady, the America's editor and columnist for the Wall Street Journal editorial page. The top of the news is a 94-year-old man looking poorly, Raul Castro, is now indicted in the United States for crimes against human beings who were murdered in 1996 despite their peaceful protest of the decades of Cuban brutality. However, there is news also about sanctions, and ordinarily I treat sanctions news as the least that can be done. Sanctions have a very poor record when it comes to, for example, Iran or Iraq. But Mary Anastasia O'Grady is here to introduce me to sanctions that will bite because they involve something called Gaesa. Mary, a very good evening to you. What sanctions and how? Good evening to you.
9: Good evening, John. Well, as you know, President Trump has his eye on Cuba and hasn't actually used the words regime change, but it's quite obvious that he has a policy aimed at getting rid of this dictator.

0: dictatorship, which has been there for 67 years. So one of the things that the U.S. government did recently was put sanctions on this company. It's a conglomerate, Cuban conglomerate called GAESA. It's called GAESA because that's an acronym for basically the Spanish words that make up the Business Administration Group. That's the name of the not very romantic. But GAESA owns practically all the gas stations, all the retail gas stations on the island. It owns the retail market. It owns the wholesale market. It controls food production. It controls the port of Mariel, where a lot of the shipping happens, and things that come into the country are processed and then distributed to the country. It also owns a bank called Banco Financiero, and that bank takes in all the dollars that come into the country through official channels, go into that bank. And if you're a Cuban and you're receiving dollars, the bank takes those dollars and gives you worthless pesos. So this company controls an estimated 70% of the economy on the island. And it has no auditing responsibility, and not even by the military, even though it's a military dictatorship. Nobody can see where the money is going. And the people who run the company have gotten very rich. So the U.S. has decided to sanction GAESA, meaning that if anybody who does business with GAESA in any way, shape, or form would be in trouble with the U.S. government. It's a way to try to stop, to financially hamstring the company. And it's part of a broader effort by the administration to make life difficult for the regime. You know that they don't get cheap oil sent from Venezuela any longer. And there are a number of other restrictions on them that are making it just difficult for them to operate. And if you can sort of strangle them financially, the hope is you could force them to say, okay, we will leave the island, will allow elections and a transition to democracy. And I think that's what the administration is aiming for.
1: Mario Colom has a conversation with Emilio Morales, a man who is co-founder of the Miami-based think tank Cuba Siglo 21. I'm reading from your report. He identifies GAESA as having $86 billion odd in profits. And where did that money go, Mary?
0: Well, that's the problem. I mean, GAESA is not, there's nothing transparent about GAESA. It's just a complete black box. I mean, what we know is what I mentioned, that they own all these businesses and they control the dollars that flow into the island.
1: I'll correct but we the don't record, know. 69, and I could reverse the 8 and the 6. Forgive me, Mary. 69.
0: That's billion. Okay. Yeah, I was wondering where you got that number. Yeah, 69 billion. But that, he right there, he's just referring specifically to, what the Cubans have been doing for many years in basically human trafficking of medical personnel. So a country X says, we need doctors. So they go to Cuba and Cuba says, okay, we're going to give you so many doctors, and they have a price, a salary per month. And the country has to give Cuba in hard currencies that bulk amount of money, and they give them the doctors. But then Cuba is supposed to pay the doctors in those countries with the money that the country gave to Havana. And that does not happen. All the reports from the doctors who have been shipped abroad is that they receive just a small fraction of that money, of those hard currency, usually dollars or euros, that are sent to Havana. And somebody in Havana, GAESA, keeps the rest. And that's the $69 billion that Emilio Morales was talking about. Again, no transparency, no accountability, and the human trafficking of doctors and nurses who live on subsistence wages in a lot of these countries.
1: Mary, $69 billion, I read it wrong, so I've got it right now, is just for the medical personnel who are being poorly,
0: exactly,
1: poorly
0: yeah,
1: treated.
0: That's right.
1: Do we have a bigger number of everything that GAESA is pulling in per annum?
0: Well, the only way to sort of think about that is that, as I said, they control all of the aspects of the economy, and they control all the dollars that come into the country. So if any, there's not a lot of investment that goes to Cuba, but any investment that goes there goes in hard currency. Banco Financiero takes that money, keeps it for itself, keeps it for GAESA, and gives the party that is expecting the dollars pesos, which are basically worthless. I mean, they're such a big problem of inflation in Cuba. So No, I mean, we don't really know. There are estimates about the amount of money that they have taken in. There are estimates about how much money has been stolen. But this is the main reason why Marco Rubio, and who's basically seems to be the point person on U.S.-Cuba policy, has said we need to sanction Gaesa.
1: I also mentioned the two companies, I believe, that have withdrawn since the sanctions, and a connection to Canada that I've long heard about. Canada has a mining company connected to Cuba and other facilities connected to Cuba. Is Canada, under the new prime minister, turning away from working with the Cuban regime? Is this sudden? Is it a policy from Ottawa?
0: No, not at all. This is a private company, a publicly held company called Sherritt International. They're a nickel company, and they do processing of nickel and cobalt. And they've been in business with the Cuban government for many years. I mean, going back to, I would say, the mid-90s. And the problem is that they're running this joint venture with Cuban government on property that was expropriated from what is now Freeport-McMoRan, the U.S. mining company. And under Helms-Burton, which is a law that was passed to demand compensation for expropriated property, they should have compensated the company that lost the property, and they refused to do that. So they were part of the sanctions orders, the most recent sanctions orders. They responded by basically saying, we're going to shut down our Cuba operation. They note that they're not named as a company that's going to be sanctioned. The company that's sanctioned is called Moa Nickel because it's in Moa Bay in Cuba. That's the company that's sanctioned. But the 50% joint venture that's owned by Sherritt decided that it's going to shut down its operation there. It's going to shut down its participation in the joint venture. And that's a pretty significant win for the Trump administration, because that's an important, Sherritt is an important component in the mine. They take the nickel and cobalt out of Cuba and they bring it to Canada for processing. So it's a big loss for Cuba, and I think it's an important gain for the U.S. Agenda.
1: Returning to the shrunken and aged figure of Raul Castro, is he connected to any of these enterprises? I remember one time you taught me that he was in charge of the army part that was in charge of the hotel business. So all the tourists going there were giving money directly into the hands of the colonel.
0: Well, now, John, you're wading into this murky area. Yes, of course. I mean, the military is very involved with Gaesa. But the military, the point I was making before is that even the military does not audit this company. But the Castros, for sure, are beneficiaries of that. His son-in-law, who passed away a couple of years ago, was the big CEO for Gaesa and built it up into this mega dark shadowy conglomerate that controls everything. And they're very wealthy, and that would include Raul Castro as well and all of the members of the Castro family.
1: And the hotels in Havana and throughout the island are Gaesa hotels, or is that a separate organization?
0: No, as they say in Spanish, también. Also, the hotel, the whole tourist industry. I mean, you just go down the list, you know, anything that deals with dollars, Gaesa controls, and basically they have control of most of the 4- and 5-star hotels, which, of course, are the hotels that foreigners go to when they go to Cuba, because if you stay in a 2-star hotel in Cuba, it's pretty rough. So you're going to go to one of the higher-end hotels, and you're going to pay your bill in either dollars or euros, and Gaesa is going to put its fat little paw in there and take those dollars.
1: Mary Anastasia O'Grady for the Wall Street Journal editorial page. I'm John Batchelor.
2: 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DEI turns that dream upside down. But there's hope. DEI is being rolled back. 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
1: From ABC News, I'm Dave Packer. Outrage on the House floor from Democrats Thursday after Republicans pulled a vote on an Iran war power resolution due to attendance issues from within the GOP. Meanwhile, in the Senate, Republicans in open revolt over President Trump's new taxpayer fund to reward allies who claim they were persecuted by the Biden Justice Department.
2: Republicans had hoped to begin a round-the-clock series of votes in the Senate on a bill to fund 3 years' worth of immigration enforcement. But behind closed doors for nearly 2 hours with Acting Attorney General Todd Blanche, GOP senators aired their frustrations about the administration's new anti-weaponization fund. Democrats had been hoping to force votes on it on the floor. But rather than subjecting their members to those tough votes on the fund, Republican leaders decided to send senators home for a week-long Memorial Day recess instead.
1: ABC's Stephen Portnoy. In Simi Valley, California, firefighters continue to battle the Sandy Fire.
3: Sandy Fire is 30% contained, but Terry County Fire telling us evacuation orders are in effect for 19,000 residents. For 22,000 residents, evacuation orders have been lifted. Fire departments working to contain this blaze are telling us there's still a lot of work left to do to fully contain the Sandy Fire.
1: ABC Sid Garcia. Stephen Colbert took the stage at the Ed Sullivan Theater one last time to host CBS's The Late Show Thursday night, and this hardcore fan made it to the taping.
4: I was in Amsterdam this morning and just booked a flight, got here, 8-hour flight, have not slept at all, hence my voice, raced through the subway system, and now here I am. I think he's a genius and he's going to be totally missed, and I would have really done anything to be here today.
1: After a joke about Pope Leo canceling as a guest.
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6: 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What about me?
1: It turned out to be Paul McCartney back on the same stage where he made his U.S. television debut with the Beatles. 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
1: New jobless numbers for the U.S. show little change for the market this week. ABC's Jim Ryan.
9: The Labor Department's weekly report on unemployment filings found 209,000 people submitting their initial applications in the week leading up to May 16th. That's 3,000 fewer than the week before. All told, about 7.4 million Americans are collecting unemployment.
1: Mortgage rates did tick up over the past 7 days to reach a 9-month high of 6.51%. A botched execution in Tennessee leads to a big break for one of the death row inmates there. ABC's Chuck Severson.
10: Getting at least another year to live on Tennessee's death row, Tony Carruthers, convicted of kidnapping and murdering three people in 1994. His executioners tried and failed for over an hour to establish an intravenous line for the lethal drugs. Governor Bill Lee announced Thursday that the state would not try again for at least a year. Tennessee prison officials say medical personnel established a primary IV line, but were unable to find a suitable vein for a backup and a central line as required by the state's execution protocol.
1: In San Diego.
11: La ilaha illallah. La ilaha illallah.
1: More than 2,000 people gathered near the Islamic Center to mourn the victims of Monday's shooting, including a security guard who delayed the suspected attackers from entering the center where children were in school. The center's imam said people had flown in from around the country for the service. The community now pleading for peace. Dave Packer, ABC News.

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0: From the heartland of America and the gateway to the West, good morning, good evening, wherever you may be across the nation, around the world. I'm George Norrie. This is Coast to Coast AM. Later tonight, UFO disclosure. Here's what's happening. Iran has said it is significantly expanding the area around the Strait of Hormuz, over which it claims military control in an effort to assert its sovereignty of the key trade route. Meanwhile, Iran's new supreme leader has issued a directive that says the country's near-weapons-grade uranium should not be sent abroad, hardening Tehran's stance on one of the main U.S. demands at peace talks. The Ayatollah Khamenei, the son of the one who died, orders could frustrate U.S. President Donald Trump and complicate talks on ending the U.S.-Israeli war on Iran. Israeli officials have said that Mr. Trump has assured them that Iran's stockpile of highly enriched uranium needed to make an atomic weapon will be sent out of Iran, and that any peace deal must include a clause on this. Israeli Prime Minister Benjamin Netanyahu has said he will not consider the war over until enriched uranium is removed from Iran. With more on today's action, here's Tom Danheiser.
1: Well, according to Tehran, despite Iran's Supreme Leader Mashtaba Khamenei's directive, the Iranian government is reviewing the latest proposal from the U.S. for a potential deal to end the nearly three-month war. President Donald Trump says he's willing to wait a couple of days for an Iranian response to the latest American offer, adding that his team is pretty impressed by Iran's negotiators, but saying that we have to get the right answers to avoid returning to war. Trump vowed on Thursday that the United States will not allow Iran to have its stockpile of highly enriched uranium. U.S. Secretary of State Marco Rubio has said a toll system in the Strait of Hormuz is unacceptable and would make a diplomatic deal unfeasible. The secretary making it a point to say, "We don't say that. The world says that." Meanwhile, House Republicans scrapped a vote on Thursday to limit President Trump's war powers in Iran after determining that they did not have enough support to block the resolution. And energy analysts say that the volatility is going to continue, with nearly all short-term projections keeping Brent crude within the high 70s to 100s. George?
0: Thank you, Tom. And this Memorial weekend, gasoline prices all-time high right now. Elon Musk is on the verge of making history as the world's first trillionaire after drawing up plans for a record-shattering stock market launch. His rocket company SpaceX and AI empire is officially headed for the U.S. stock market, filing its prospectus with regulators. Wow, he's going to make a fortune. Select cartons of ice cream have been recalled in 17 states, according to the FDA. Strauss Family Creamery pulled certain flavors and sizes of its organic ice cream from the shelves due to potential presence of metal. Let's check in with food safety coach Jeff Nelkin. Well, it's not salmonella, but it's just as bad, Jeff.
2: Well, George, we're talking about a crunch that may not be an enjoyable crunch. So the FDA does not want people to return that ice cream to their sources of where they purchased it from. And initially, so far, the investigation is leading us to a piece of equipment that was defective that they think generated the pieces of metal. And for those people that have any questions and they want to get clarification from Strauss, their number that you can reach them at is 707-776-2887. And if you want to email them, you can get them through support, SUPPORT, at StraussMilk.com, and Strauss will be asking you for pictures, one picture or two pictures of the front and back, to verify that you have a defective product. And if anybody has any issues where they have consumed the product and you have any concerns about pain, please consult your healthcare provider immediately.
0: That's fair enough. Thank you, Jeff. Really appreciate it. In a couple hours, Stephen Bassett's going to join us to talk about UFO disclosure. But right now, retired Army Lieutenant Colonel Kevin Randall is with us to talk about what's been going on this week. Kevin, what do we have?
3: Well, good evening, George.
0: Hi, buddy.
3: In an In an episode of Andy Strom's Change Agents, John Greenwald had noted the contradictions at the heart of the UFO-UAP issue. And while the public was told for decades that UFOs posed no threat and warranted little attention, classified military and intelligence investigations quietly continued far beyond the official end of Project Blue Book in 1969. The Air Force canceled Blue Book, claiming there was no threat to national security, but ignored, for example, the UFO sightings at Malmstrom Air Force Base. When the civilian investigator from the University of Colorado arrived to review the sightings in nearby Belt, Montana, he was told that part of the event was classified because of national security. That involved the shutdown of a flight of Minuteman ballistic missiles. What we also learned was that moon dust, the code word used to investigate UFO sightings, lasted until 1985 when it was compromised. Attempts to learn the new code word associated with the continued investigations were denied because it was properly classified. That doesn't mean the investigations ended, only that knowledge of them was classified. At the same time, an Air Force general admitted that certain sightings were not part of the Blue Book system, but he didn't identify that system. This proves that there were classified programs that survived the closure of Blue Book that continued for decades after the Air Force and the federal government denied there was a national security threat or continued collection of UFO data. John pointed out that the claim of greater transparency since 2017 is untrue. He said there are increasing difficulties with FOIA requests, widespread redactions, and the growing use of national security and law enforcement exemptions to withhold material from the public. But if there was no national security threat, then why were the documents and the information being denied because of national security? There are still reports coming from pilots. On May 11th of this year, 10 people, including pilots, watched what they described as green lights on an object that was surrounded by a haze flying over Dickinson, Maryland. The lights were in a triangular pattern on an object that was diamond-shaped. The witness heard a sound and that the animals reacted to the passing of the object. The UFO moved slowly and was in sight for about 20 minutes. The witness said, and I quote, "The next day, everyone I talked to had seen the green lights," end quote. On April 5th of this year, the witness described as a pilot and aviation expert in Clinton, Oklahoma, reported a spherical object. In the report to the National UFO Reporting Center website, the witness said, and I quote, "I saw a bright lighted object in the sky, like reflecting the sun's light. It looked like it was floating. It moved 10 to 20 degrees and was made a half circle track and then floated out of sight. It was very high in the sky, like 40,000 feet. It moved very slowly. There were no contrails, so it wasn't a commercial jet. And when it went out of sight, it doesn't mean it went far, more like it went up," end quote. He did take a photograph and said, "It's not bright in the picture, and it looks metallic." The witness also said it was very bright, like Venus seen at night. The sighting took place during the day and was visible for about 15 minutes. Importantly, the object was seen in the north, which rules out Venus as the subject or the culprit. And that's what we have for tonight, George.
0: All right, my friend, we'll talk to you next week. Kevin Randall talking about UFO reports. In a moment, Laird Scranton joins us. He was last on with me 8 years ago. We'll be talking about two historic ancient sites in Turkey. And wait till you hear what he has to say when we come right back on Coast to Coast AM. Everyone forgets things now and then, a name, a word, why you walked into a room. 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
0: And welcome back to Coast. George Norrie with you. Laird Scranton with us, the author of a series of books and other writings on ancient cosmology and language. He's featured in John Anthony West's Magical Egypt documentary series and Carmen Bolter's documentary, The Pyramid Code. He is also a frequent presenter at conferences whose focus is on ancient knowledge. And we've got a lot to talk with Laird about tonight. Laird, welcome back. After 8 years, how have you been?
7: Hey, George, thanks. I'm happy to be back. I think you and I last spoke on Beyond Belief. I came out to Colorado and we had a nice conversation. Thank you very much for inviting me back on.
0: That was fun. How have you been? What's new?
7: Oh, lots of stuff going on. Honestly, I've been learning new information at a faster pace than I can even write it down. Really, really interesting stuff coming out of the ancient traditions. My focus is on comparing the way different ancient cultures understood the same symbolic elements and learning more about those elements. You know, it starts with the Buddhists say that a particular symbol represents a particular thing. Now we have maybe 10 other traditions that carry that same symbol forward, and we can cross-check now what do the Hindus say? Now what do the Kabbalists say? What does ancient Egypt say? Our focus tonight is on Göbekli Tepe, and an awful lot of the symbolic carved images we see, they're carried forward into later traditions.
0: And there's another site also we'll talk about, Qadahan, which may be older than Göbekli Tepe, right?
7: That's right. That's right. Actually, there are a half dozen different sites in that same area that they're starting to excavate. So it's not just Göbekli Tepe. Göbekli Tepe is the best known at the moment and probably the best excavated at the moment.
0: Now, Göbekli Tepe was discovered in 1994. How did that happen?
7: Okay. A farmer was plowing his field, and his plow kept bumping up against what he thought was a stone, a buried stone in the ground. He wanted to clear those to be able to plow his field. And he discovered it wasn't just some stone. It was the tip of an ancient pillar. And so now suddenly they were onto an ancient site, only it was exceedingly ancient. It was like 11,000 years old. So from that point on, a German archaeologist named Klaus Schmidt took charge of excavating the site. And until his death in, I think, 2014, he continued to do the excavations. They've only excavated a percentage of what they know is there based on soundings, you know, radar soundings of the ground.
0: Now, the site of Göbekli Tepe, when the farmer snapped into it, hit a pillar or something, how deep was it buried?
7: Well, I mean, at that point, it couldn't have been very deep because the plow doesn't go very deep. And the plow is there to dig furrows that they plant seeds in, and those don't go down very deep. It's nothing to compare to, say, digging a grave. This is only really a short distance down into the ground. So it was sitting fairly close to the surface at that point. But erosion can change, you know, how much soil there is on top of an ancient site.
0: What if the pillar was 20 feet long? And it was sticking out.
7: Well, eventually, I mean, that can happen. At on Orkney Island in northern Scotland, an entire corner of an ancient site became visible because a series of storms hit the island and washed away all the soil and exposed a corner of it. So a lot of times these things are only buried a short distance below the surface, but nobody knows they're there, so they don't know to look for them.
0: How old is Göbekli Tepe in terms of when it was built?
7: Okay, it's estimated to be about 11,000 years old, so that puts it at about 9,000 BC, and that's only an approximate, that's only an estimate of when it was in use. And they think it was in use for a period of about 1,000 years, and they aren't certain what it was used for. I think originally the perspective was it couldn't have been a permanent site for like a civic center because there was no permanent source of water nearby. Although I think since that time they've discovered there were sort of man-made reservoirs that were used to hold water. But the suggestion is because of lack of things like that, that it probably was only visited annually by groups for ceremonial purposes, not a permanent resident.
0: How many acres do you think it consisted of, Göbekli Tepe?
7: Yeah, that's hard to say. It's an entire hillside, and they know that there are entire sections of it they haven't even begun to excavate that look to be fairly similar to the ones they have excavated. And I think they've slowed down the process of excavation in favor of some of these other sites they're discovering. They're trying very hard to protect the things they have uncovered because now that they're exposed to the weather, the pillar is going to start deteriorating. The artwork that's on it, they're very, very finely carved figures of animals and of symbols on these pillars that were well preserved because they were covered in dirt for all these years and soil, and not just soil. They can the researchers can tell that because of the kind of material that was used to rebury the pillars, that it had to have been dug purposely. This isn't the sort of thing that would wash in, you know, be blown in by the wind or wash in by water. Somebody had to deliberately bury it.
0: Was it also used for housing? Was there a housing complex there? Did they live there?
7: I think they have discovered some structures there that right now the interpretation is that it might have been housing for the workers. But again, I don't think the perspective is that anyone lived at the site full time.
0: Might it be extraterrestrial, or do you think it's just man-made?
7: That's a complicated question. The symbols that are represented on these pillars, a large percentage of them survived into later traditions like the Masonic tradition or the ancient Egyptian tradition. For example, the ancient Egyptians have a glyph of a T-pillar like the large megalithic pillars that we find at Göbekli Tepe that is configured the same way with

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1: We shall take your calls next hour with Laird Scranton as we talk about Göbekli Tepe and Karahan and the Turkey, fascinating ancient places that are thousands of years old, so jump aboard. 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
0: And welcome back, George Norrie with Laird Scranton. Laird, how big do you think the structures were at Göbekli Tepe and Qadahan?
4: Well, they were some of the pillars, the larger pillars, were many tons. I mean, we can get like to 10-ton pillar. So someone was being taught, first of all, how do you extract that from a quarry in the first place? Once you've extracted it, what do you do with it? How do you move it? How do you bring it to the site it's supposed to be, set up in? How do you get it to stand up in a way that it won't fall down? There were a whole host of stone working skills that had to be taught in order to put those circular structures together at Göbekli Tepe. And those structures coincide with cosmological drawings the Dogon do. The Dogon refer to those structures, they compare those structures to a fundamental unit of energy. You know that electromagnetic energy self-differentiates into particles called photons. And the dynamic by which it does that creates structures that look very much like the Göbekli Tepe, the almond shape of the Göbekli Tepe circular structures. They're working with stones that are perfectly manageable for us with equipment we have today. But you get into places like Egypt and some of the stones they were working with, we have no idea how they moved them or how they cut them or with the tools they were supposed to have. At Göbekli Tepe, the megalithic structures actually precede the evidence, the first evidence we have of any tool capable of creating them. We don't know how they carved them. The Dogon actually preserve a stone altar at one of their most sacred villages that have carvings on it that are indistinguishable from the Göbekli Tepe carvings of animals and carvings of symbols. Take one look at that stone altar and you realize that there has to be a connection back to Göbekli Tepe.
0: Why would these people bury the structures, Laird? What was the purpose of doing that?
4: Well, there's a way language tells us why they did that. In Judaism, there's a daily ritual that's exercised. In Judaism, what's happening is a portion of the Old Testament is being read in every temple every day, and it's an instructional exercise. And at the end of the exercise, they cover the Torah scroll up with a cover and tie that cover and place it back in a cabinet called an ark. Well, the ancient Egyptian word to cover over is pronounced ark. The Dogon drawing of the same, of those oval structures is referred to as an ark. The outlook is that these material structures that are being created, compared to a boat that floats on water, these structures are floating on energy, wave-like energy, like boats float on water. So if you read the Egyptian word for ark, that means to cover over, it's written with glyphs that represent that ancient Jewish ritual that's exercised every day. So it's a way of representing that the instructional exercise that was going on at that site was brought to a proper conclusion. At its proper conclusion, it gets covered over. And so anybody comes along in later times and says, gee, was this interrupted midway through the instructional process? We can say, no, it wasn't, because they had time to cover it over. That's the right ritual to tell us that they finished the instruction.
0: Is there any evidence that shows where these individuals lived in proximity to the structures?
4: No, actually, at Göbekli Tepe, we don't really have clear evidence of that. On Orkney in northern Scotland, we do. We have some indications of where the teachers might have been housed in relation to the students who are being taught. But I don't think that anybody yet has excavated a site in the Göbekli Tepe region that compellingly says it's where the instructors live. The energetic teachers seem to have preferred cave-like structures. A damp cave is very conducive to the type of energies that these energetic life forms compare to plasma energy. There's a famous Swedish scientist named Hannes Alfvén, who was one of the first people to write about the plasma energy, and he was convinced that plasma exhibits attributes of life and of consciousness, and he wrote about that.
0: Fascinating. You were friends with the late John Anthony West, of course, and our continued friend Robert Schock, his wife Katie. They all went out to Göbekli Tepe. Did you learn anything from their visit?
4: Actually, I learned a lot. I was invited to a party at John's house the night before they left to go to Göbekli Tepe. And to prepare for that, I did quite a bit of research about the site and learned a whole lot about what it's about. And language, as I said, reveals a lot of it. The name Göbekli Tepe, the word tepe in the Turkish language, the modern Turkish language, has 25 different meanings. If you go to an ancient Egyptian hieroglyphic dictionary, you can find a dozen of those same meanings represented by the word tepe. So those words in ancient Egypt tell us things about what was going on there. One of the traditional translations for Göbekli Tepe is potbelly hill. Well, a potbelly was a clay pot filled with water that represented a womb. Back in archaic times, this teaching group was a matriarchal group, and one of their big concerns was about reproductive energies, about how fetuses are grown and are born and so forth. And so potbelly hill is a term that relates directly to that idea of biological life being formed.
0: How close is the Karahan site to Göbekli Tepe? Are they pretty close?
4: They are. They're within, I would say, within 20 miles of each other. It's not a very great distance. It's easily travelable. And there are other sites that are nearby that are not that far distant. So it looked like somebody clustered all this stuff in one area on purpose. Okay, if we go back to talking about the enclosures of Göbekli Tepe being referred to as an ark, what we have on this hillside in Turkey is an ark in the region of Mount Ararat.
0: Where Noah
4: so
0: left.
4: That the myth of Noah's ark might relate to the Göbekli Tepe site.
0: Fascinating. Where do you think these ancients went eventually? Where are they?
4: Well, the Dogon say that at a certain point in the process, their teachers were either forced to leave or chose to leave. And the Dogon consider that to be a turning point for humanity, because these teachers were 100% on our side. They were looking out for us. They provided us with basically an encyclopedia of how these energetics work. Somebody did their level best to present accurate information to us that holds up to intense scrutiny in modern times against the best science we have right now.
0: Wasn't ancient Turkey once referred to as Anatolia?
4: Yes, it was referred to as Anatolia. Another name for Göbekli Tepe meant Central Hill. Now, Central Hill is a meaning that also went with the Greek suffix opolis. You remember they established their temples on top of hills that were centrally located, and they always named them something opolis. Göbekli Tepe is the same sort of a site located centrally between a whole bunch of ancient cultures. And if you go southward from there, you come into the Levant with Palestine and places like that. You go a little further and it's Egypt. If you go to the west or to the east, you hit China and places like that, Siberia and Mongolia. If you go westward from there, you end up in the Mediterranean Sea, where a number of other cultures eventually developed. You have the Minoan culture on Crete. You eventually have the Greek culture in Greece. You have the Aegean, Mycenaean culture. As a matter of fact, it looks as if around 8,000 BC, okay, you know that the region of Göbekli Tepe is also the region where agriculture was first seen. We've got our first evidence of deliberate agriculture is. That's also where all the wild animals were first domesticated. Well, around 8,000 BC, it looks as if somebody deliberately mounted an expedition across the Mediterranean to deliberately colonize all the major islands of the Mediterranean for agriculture. And they had this whole set of elements they were bringing with them, certain animals and certain agricultural techniques and certain plants that they were cultivating and so forth. And island by island, they were establishing agriculture on these islands from Cyprus to Crete. You see it pass through Malta, and you eventually see that pass out Gibraltar up the coast of Europe through the Hebrides to Orkney Island in north of Scotland around 4,000 BC, all the same elements. Now, the researchers often don't see that because they tend to only track one element at a time. And they say, okay, on Orkney, we have a breed of sheep that was very ancient, that was first domesticated in the Near East near Göbekli Tepe. But that sheep might have made it to Orkney by any number of paths, so it doesn't tell them anything. If instead you track the clusters of elements, the clusters of architectural elements, agricultural elements, language elements, elements relating to specific tools, if you follow those clusters, you see they move hand in hand together across the Mediterranean starting at 8,000 BC, and they arrive on Orkney around 4,000 BC. Around 4,000 BC, what you see on Orkney, every one of the elements that was an establishing element on Orkney at 4,000 BC existed in similar form on Malta in the immediately prior era. So it looks as if everything on Orkney came from the Mediterranean. Even the red deer that were established there and other animals.
0: You said earlier, Laird, that we are not sure why these structures were made, but what does your gut tell you?
4: These are actually what they were doing, it looks to me like, is they were training groups of initiates. And so the enclosures have seating for like classroom seating. Along the perimeters of the enclosures, you have benches where people were sitting. It looks to me like ancient instruction was occurring there for groups of initiates. The Dogon say that sets of initiates from various cultures around the world were taken to a remote location and given instruction in civilizing skills and in agricultural skills, and all of that tagged to this science that relates to how creational energies work. And so my guess is that the Göbekli Tepe site and the site on Orkney were both intimately part of this. There was also a site on Malta that looked like it was part of it. There was a site in Elephantine in Egypt that looked like it was part of it. Somebody was deliberately educating all of us, and that's why you find Jung's archetypes. The archetypes are symbols and myths and mythological themes and things like that that are found to be identical, architectural forms that are found to be the same in South America as they are in the Near East.
0: Laird, in your opinion, why do we get so excited with these ancient structures? I mean, it's exciting, but why do you think we get excited about them?
4: Well, I think our gut feeling is that there's something very important going on here. I mean, all of these ancient cultures thought it was important enough that some of them preserved the details of what they were taught for literally thousands and thousands of years, and groups like the Dogon and the Buddhists managed to keep it pretty much intact. We have matching systems between, symbolic systems between the Dogon and the Buddhists, which, because they match in the modern day, neither one of them can have changed very much in thousands and thousands of years. So somebody felt this material was important enough to preserve for thousands of years. I think that we have an intuitive sense of that when we are told about these sites and these symbols, it taps into something very essential for us. We realize there's something very important going on here that we really ought to try to learn about.
0: Do you think they had any spirituality? I mean, they were around thousands of years before Jesus. What did they think of God? Do we know?
4: Actually, the symbolic tradition in these ancient societies is expressly non-theistic. They don't feel obliged to credit God for everything they don't understand that's potentially scientific. And so far, everything they're saying has proved out in my cross comparisons to the science. It's all scientific. And so they didn't feel like they had to deify that. So even though the Dogon have a mythological character who resembles our modern conception of what a god is, you can tell by the words that the Dogon are using to describe it that it's actually science. It's not religion. And the first promoters of some of these philosophies, it's called Samkhya in India, the first written version of that, the person who wrote it down said, by the way, you know, this is objective science. This isn't religion. The Dogon priests say the same thing. You know, we're talking to you about real science here. This isn't religion. The Dogon had the sense, the presence of mind to ask their teachers, are you God? And the teacher said, well, no, we're not God, but if it helps you to think of us as agents of God, that's okay.
0: Are there still many unexcavated structures near Göbekli Tepe or Karahan?
4: Yeah, all around that area, they're making daily discoveries of things. If they wanted to at Göbekli Tepe, there, I think only about 10% of what they know is buried at Göbekli Tepe has been properly excavated yet. And they have similar sites in that region that all of them are begging for excavation, but I'm not sure that the authorities are actually going to follow through on excavating them because they don't know for sure what's buried here. And that's going to be very hard.
0: When we come back in a moment with Laird Scranton, we're going to open up the phone lines and give you an opportunity to chat with him about mysteries of the ancients right here on Coast to Coast AM.
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3: Trend that got me absolutely just sent me into orbit that came back was my son when he was in high school, the oldest one. 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
3: 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My God, you look so old. You look so old. And then I have a son. 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
6: From ABC News, I'm Dave Packer. A growing number of Republicans on Capitol Hill are raising objections to President Trump's $1.8 billion fund of taxpayer money that could give payouts to political allies who claim they were targeted by the Biden administration. That's a group that could include January 6th Capitol rioters. ABC's Mary Bruce.
7: Acting Attorney General Todd Blanche scrambled to Capitol Hill, even suggesting that senators could claim money from the fund themselves. But sources tell us the meeting backfired spectacularly. Some Republican senators screaming at the acting attorney general, saying the president's fund could cost them the midterms. As things went downhill, Senate Republican leader John Thune abruptly canceling the planned immigration vote, sending everyone home for a week.
6: Outrage from congressional Democrats after House Republicans pulled a vote on an Iran war powers resolution that members were slated to vote on Thursday. Sources say the vote was scrapped at the last minute due to attendance issues on the GOP side. House Rules Committee Chair Democrat Jim McGovern.
8: Gas prices are through the roof. People can't afford their groceries. Is that why you're pulling it? You guys don't have the guts or the balls.
9: The House will be in order. This House will be in order.
6: Race fans in shock. NASCAR legend Kyle Busch has died.
10: Kyle Busch gets it done.
11: Kyle Busch was a giant in NASCAR. The two-time Cup champion was a winningest driver in history. His family had announced on Thursday he was undergoing treatment due to a severe illness and could not compete this weekend at Charlotte Motor Speedway. And then hours later announced Busch had died suddenly at the age of 41. He raced just last week in Delaware. Busch is survived by his wife and two young children. Alex Stone, ABC News.
6: With 40 seconds left on the countdown clock, the 12th flight, SpaceX's Starship test flight, scrubbed Thursday due to a mechanical issue. 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
5: Amidst the current outbreak of the Ebola virus, U.S. health officials unveil new travel rules for air passengers entering the country. ABC's Steve Osunsumi has more from Atlanta.
13: The U.S. is now denying entry to anyone without a U.S. passport who has recently traveled through these affected regions. And any American who is coming home from these same places is now required to fly into Washington Dulles Airport, where they will be screened by the CDC.
5: A federal judge dismissed charges against a former assistant principal in Virginia who was on trial for failing to act to protect a teacher against a six-year-old student. ABC News Chief Justice Correspondent Pierre Thomas has more.
14: A former assistant principal in tears after a judge dismissed all criminal charges against her stemming from the 2023 shooting of a teacher by a six-year-old student. Ebony Parker was facing child abuse charges after a boy shot and wounded his first-grade teacher, Abby Zawerner, with a gun he brought to school in his backpack. Prosecutors allege that Parker failed to act and to follow school protocol after staffers raised concerns that the student had a weapon.
5: A Florida biologist has won $485,000 in a settlement this week after she was fired from a state agency for a social media post following the death of conservative activist Charlie Kirk. Attorneys for the woman say the settlement, which includes covers back pay and damages, is a hard-won vindication for her First Amendment rights. Dave Packer, ABC News.
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3: You know, you brought up the Artemis II again there a moment ago, Jason Taylor. 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
1: And welcome back, George Norrie with Laird Scranton. We're taking your calls this hour. Laird, is it possible that the ancients buried these structures because they were afraid they were going to be taken over by their enemies?
4: I don't see evidence of that, because in the period that of Göbekli Tepe and the period of his instruction on Orkney, historians recognize these eras as being uncharacteristically peaceful. On Orkney, they originally thought they had signs of warfare that turned out to be ritualistic burial, not warfare. At Göbekli Tepe, I don't think they have any direct signs of – nobody's building fortifications for that were defensive. There's no evidence to say there was warfare going on. So I don't see that would have been a primary concern for the people. It's more likely to me that they buried them intentionally to preserve them for people like us. And they understood that burying the structure would preserve it. They also understood that at some point in the distant future, a technological society would discover they were there.
1: Do you think they questioned why we were here, how the universe started? I mean, this is going way, way back. But did they talk about that?
4: They do talk about how the universe starts. And what the perspective that's given is that Energy works the same way on all scales of observation. And one of the key dynamics is what's called oscillation, that energy shifts in and then it shifts out again, shifts in and then shifts out again. It doesn't matter what scale we observe it on, that's true. So the easy guess is that our universe expands and then it contracts again. And so that's a persistent oscillation. When it comes together, it automatically evokes the second half of the oscillation that expands it again. So it looks to me like our universe began because of that. Now, that's a perpetual cycle, the same way that the water cycle, you know, where water evaporates to form, create clouds that rise up and produce rain. That's also a perpetual cycle, but we know, any thinking person can figure out, that had a beginning. The beginning was the formation of water molecules. Until we had molecules, that cycle couldn't have existed. The same thing is true about the universe. The perpetual cycle of this oscillation had to begin with the initial formation of structures of energy that could do that.
1: Might the structures have been buried, Laird, by weathering as opposed to intentional?
4: No, they know that it can't be for a couple of reasons. First of all, because of the particular materials they used to fill the cavities. The second thing is the care that was taken not to damage the sculptures that were part of the pillars. And so researchers, scientists can infer that it was deliberate burial. This wasn't natural burial. Deliberate burial by people, not natural burial by forces of nature.
1: Robert Schock believes part of the reason they buried these structures was to hide them from solar flares. But how would flares affect stone?
4: Right. Well, that's a good question. Also, think about this. If you had foreknowledge that there was going to be major solar flares that were going to make it impossible for lots of things in life to go on, would your top concern be the one thing you had produced that was big enough to withstand it?
1: No.
4: No, mine wouldn't either.
1: If you could go back into time, if you could go back into this era to witness them making these things, how do you think they did it?
4: The megaliths at Göbekli Tepe are small enough that manpower could extract the stones and move them and raise them. As a matter of fact, if you go down to where Stonehenge is, right next door to Stonehenge is a place called Durrington Walls, where a matching structure was created, only it was created out of wooden tree trunks, not out of massive stone. So it looks as if while one group was off excavating the stones in places like Wales, another group was training at Durrington Walls to be able to manage those stones, practicing with these heavy tree trunks to create all the same kinds of configurations they were going to make with the stones. So all of that says to me that human effort went into raising those particular structures. When you go to ancient Egypt, in the earliest times, the stones are much larger than they are in later times. If you're dealing with a 700-ton stone, it's hard to imagine anything, even modern equipment, being able to manipulate that and place it in, you know, careful ways architecturally. We don't know how they did that. We can't replicate it yet. So that's probably one of our best evidences that somebody far more capable than we were was involved in doing it.
1: Let's go to the phones west of the Rockies. Mark is with us in Roseville, California. Hey, Mark, go ahead.
5: Hey, how's it going, George?
1: Good.
5: What does your guest know about Enclosure D?
1: Tell us more about that, Mark.
5: That's the one that has the stone with a bird on it.
1: And where is that?
5: And it's I think it was structure little 45, Enclosure D, and it's facing north-northwest, so that would put you in the asterism of Deneb, Cygnus the Swan, Summer Triangle, Northern Cross.
1: Do you know anything about that, Laird?
4: I haven't done deep study on Enclosure D specifically. I know that in the system of symbols we're dealing with, birds, okay, they give us progressions of these symbols to help us sort out how the symbols get very complicated very quickly. So one of the progressions they give us to try to scope out where does the symbol belong in terms of meaning is it runs in terms of the animal kingdom from water insects to fish to four-legged animals to flying birds. And so a bird is symbolic of structures that are at the very top of the chain of things. These are things, atoms and larger than atoms. So the place I would begin to look for an understanding of what they were trying to represent there is that continuum from what's very energetic to what's very materialized. So we know from some of the structures, and one of the enclosures, one of the prominent symbols is we see two arms and hands emerge from the sides of the pillar, and the hands reach around the end of the pillar and sort of the fingers touch each other. We know what that's supposed to represent. It represents the concept of an embrace, and the way we know that is because there are ancient words that mean pillar that also mean embrace. We also know that the dynamic between the energies, magnetism, and electricity intertwine with each other like an embrace. And we have the energies defined symbolically as feminine and masculine. And intuitively, what feminine and masculine do is they embrace each other. So we have objective ways of determining what the symbolism was supposed to have represented. And a lot of it comes out of language. When we get to ancient Egyptian language, it's a systematized set of language. And so is the Dogon language. It's systematized. This is not something a hunter-gatherer would develop. There's a way of retrieving the original meaning of the word from the form of the word itself. Same thing's true with ancient Chinese language. We have some Chinese words that were originally formulated exactly the same way as the Egyptian words. So the place to go to sort out what was intended with that enclosure is to take the primary images that are represented in the enclosure and then examine the words in these languages, the Egyptian hieroglyphic language, the Dogon language, Sanskrit language, things like that, to see now what was represented symbolically according to the system of language. And it's pretty easy to sort it out once you know what the system is. In Egypt, we actually have words that assign meanings to the symbols. So I can't tell you specifically about enclosure D, what the intention was in the representation there, but it looks like every class of initiates at Göbekli Tepe created their own enclosure, and they did the whole thing from start to finish. It looks like they excavated a stone and transported it and then raised it and created one of the enclosures, possibly as a graduating project. The same thing happens on Orkney, that it looks like every class went through the entire process of excavating a stone and raising it in a stone circle.
1: Laird, what did they use for tools?
4: That's a very good question. I mean, if we ask the modern academics, they didn't have any tools more sophisticated they didn't even have copper tools at that point. So they had stone tools, basically, and tools made out of wood and things like that to work with. And that's not very believable that they were able to carve in hard stone the kinds of refined images that they carved using the tools that we know they have. One of the problems is they didn't leave any of the tools behind. I guess that's understandable because these tools were probably very valuable to them. And so if you had a tool that was very valuable to you, you'd take very great care not to lose it.
1: Right.
4: Unless somebody dropped one in the dirt, we wouldn't have one.
1: But where did they go? What happened to these people?
4: Well, according to the Dogon, once they were educated, these classes of sets of initiates, they were returned back to where they originally came from, and then they passed their instruction on to their compatriots. That's also Jung's archetype. In Jung's archetype, there's the recurring myth of the eight bringers of civilizing skills, and who each have responsibility for teaching one or more of those skills. So one was responsible for teaching how language works, and one was responsible for teaching how agriculture works, and so on. So it looks to me as if the people who are educated at Göbekli Tepe were probably sent out into the world to educate the people where they originally had come from.
1: Thomas in La Jolla, California joins us. Hey, Tom, go ahead.
6: George, I thank you and Gina Salvate for accepting my call.
1: Thank you.
6: And I want to thank you and your team for being live on Memorial Day. Thank you very much.
1: Sure thing. Laird, our pleasure.
6: Wonderful conversation. And I want to comment and a question. I want to build on this idea of a school. I think of a school, I think of you take courses, you get a diploma, and then you move on after graduation. You know, there's a whole graduation ceremony. You get your diploma. And you sort of hinted at this, that maybe they went out into the world, you know. After high school or college, you go out into the world. Or perhaps if they were learning about the energies of the universe, perhaps they ascended, you see what I mean? And, you know, so we think, well, where are these people? Well, if they graduated and they ascended, you know, we wouldn't see them. Or perhaps they just moved off planet. And so I was wondering if you would elaborate on what happens after they graduate. And thank you for the conversation. A wonderful research.
4: Yeah, thank you for a good question. We're helped in trying to sort this out because each class of initiates declared a major subject for themselves the same way that a student does in college. And we know what that major subject was is because they adopted it as the name of their tribal group. I'll give you some examples. In the generic form, it takes the form of combining a word that means to celebrate, Sakai, for the Egyptians was S-K-H-A-I, with a cosmological syllable that refers to a concept. So there's a group called the Na-Ki or Na-Ksi that combines the syllable na with the word sakai. And na is a term for the non-material feminine. So it looks to me like that group specialized in the concept of non-material feminine energy. When you go to ancient Egypt, the name was Mira. Mir means to love, and Ra is a term that refers to the sun or materializing energy. When you go to Judaism, the tribal name was Yahuda, which means praises light. When you go to Orkney, it's Skael, which means celebrate space. All over the world, you have these groups where when the ancient name of the tribal group takes that kind of that form, you can pretty well guess that that group was benefited from the education of this tradition. And there's all sorts of signatures we can look for that demonstrate that. Any tribal group that imagines that there's a wheel or a chariot associated with the constellation of Orion is one of those groups. We look up there, we don't see anything that anywhere close to resembles a wheel or a chariot, but it turns out there's actually something there that does. But its light is emitted so faintly that unless you use time-lapse photography, you can't see that it's there. It's a spiraling birthplace of stars called Barnard's Loop by the modern scientists. And when you image it, it looks like the wheel of a chariot that Orion the Hunter stands in. When the Dogon place large stones on a plateau to represent the Orion belt stars, they say they're doing it to point us to the chariot of Orion, which is that structure. The size of that structure is 440 light years by 280 light years, which is the same measurement as the Great Pyramid and Royal Cubits. So we actually have evidence, objective evidence, to say that the pyramids were representing the belt stars of Orion because of those measures that match the measures of that astronomical body.
1: Laird, what got you interested in all this?
4: Well, that's hard to say. In retrospect, I can see influences when I was younger that took me to it. But when I was 18, I would say that I was not connected to any of that stuff in any way. It was only later in life that I could actually see it. My wife had suggested I read a book called Unexplained by Jerome Clark, where every chapter had to do with some ancient mystery. And one of the chapters was about this Dogon tribe who knew things about astronomy they shouldn't know without technology. And I thought, wow, wherever that goes is going to be interesting. And I just started researching it and keeping notes for myself that eventually turned into a self-published book. That book found John Anthony West, the Egyptologist. He wanted to know more about it, but I had not offered to send him one. I had only told him where he could buy it. And he lived, turns out he lived only about an hour south of me. He was the sort of guy who had authors lined up around, down the block and around the corner to hand him books. So he said he'd be damned if he was going to buy the book. So he phoned me and kept me on the phone for about 45 minutes until I finally offered to send him a book.
1: And that was the beginning of all. We're going to come back and take final calls with Laird Scranton in just a moment on Coast to Coast AM.
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1: United States Deputy Sheriff's Association is a national nonprofit and America's largest non-governmental provider of services to law enforcement. 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
2: ABC News, I'm Dave Packer. More Republicans on Capitol Hill objecting to President Trump's $1.8 billion fund that could give payouts to those who claim they were targeted by federal prosecutors. Acting Attorney General Todd Blanche scrambled to Capitol Hill to speak with Republicans.
3: And it's not clear if they had any assurances from the acting attorney general about how this could be tweaked or changed. But lawmakers who were leaving were expressing frustration with how that meeting went. And sounds like he certainly got an earful, what we've been hearing in public comments from Republicans even over the last 24 hours, that they're very frustrated with this.
2: ABC's Karen Travers, 41-year-old NASCAR legend Kyle Busch died after his family said he was undergoing treatment due to a severe illness. Stephen Colbert hosting the final episode of The Late Show Thursday night.
4: If you're just tuning into The Late Show, you missed a lot.
2: His final guest, Paul McCartney. This is ABC News.
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10: Everybody always like obsesses over specifically Trump himself, but really all politicians, as like the single guy in charge, as though they are manufacturing all foreign policy.

all domestic policy, all legislation, etc. It's like a single human being. I mean, things like this, this attack on Iran, it was not on a whim. And it came directly out of the State Department and the Department of Defense. That's exactly where it came from.

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1: Next hour, Stephen Bassett joins us to talk about UFO disclosure, so I'm looking forward to that. We'll be back in a moment with Laird Scranton and take final calls with him as well. Saturday, May 30th, George Knapp and I will be at Contact in the Desert in Indian Wells, California, with a major event. It's called Contact in the Desert, and Tom will tell you to come see me.
2: Yeah, absolutely. Come see all of us, George, because we're all going to be there. It's going to be a lot of fun. Gina's going to be there. Everybody's going to be there. The event is called Contact in the Desert, and our event is called Ask George and George. So Captain Ron and myself are going to host this event where we're going to bring up you, George Norrie, and George Knapp, and everybody in attendance can get in line with the microphone and just fire questions at you guys. It's going to be a lot of fun. We suggest you come on out. Just head over to coasttocoastam.com. All that information is right there.
1: And then I have a panel after that event, right?
2: There is a panel after that. We're still working that one out.
1: Super. Thanks, Thomas. Have you signed up yet to become a Coast Insider? Now, that's a great deal at 15 cents a day.
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1: 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Put it on your phone. Everyone should do that anyway. But you can sign up to be an insider through the app. And if you're in Canada, you're eligible now too. So take advantage of that. Here's something for you men and women to do something that you will love.
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1: And welcome back. George Norrie along with Laird Scranton. Laird's got a Facebook connection with his name. Just put his name, Laird Scranton, on Facebook and it'll pop up. He's got a book called The Waters of Life that he wrote a couple of years ago as well. Laird, have they ever found human remains near these structures?
4: Not in any great numbers, because it looks as if the people here were observing sky burial techniques, which means it's an archaic burial form where a dead body was left out to the natural elements to be sort of defleshed by birds of prey, first of all, and by natural elements. That can happen in about 4 days. Jeez. Then they would separate the skull from the skeleton and open the top of the skull to allow the soul to ascend. They would dismember the body parts. In some cultures, they would put the skulls on pikes and set them around the agricultural fields, like we would use scarecrows to scare away predators and things like that. I did have some more comments to add for the benefit of Mark's question about enclosure D.
1: Sure.
4: The elements that we see there, they're a set of diverse elements that all pertain to this same concept of the creational energies coming together. We see carved representations of the arms in the embrace around the pillars. We see what look like handbag shapes that reconcile the shape of a circle and a square, which is a way of representing those energies coming together. We have the bird of prey that's holding the sun at the end of its wing. That's symbolic of the seasonal motions of the sun. That's a solstice representation. That's another dynamic that directly pertains to these energies, how they work. And we have a number of other carved elements on these in this enclosure that all represent that same concept. We have the carved H symbols that in the Masonic tradition represented that same idea of the two energies coming together. So it's all one theme, that's repeated over and over and over again. We have a picture of a fox, which in Dogon culture is representational of materialized energy. It's all a single theme that's being repeated again and again and again.
1: That's fantastic. Let's go to the phone. Suzanne in Minneapolis, welcome. Hi, Suzanne.
5: Hi, George. Hi, Lard.
1: Hi.
5: So I don't know. I don't know very much about these sites, but I'm a medium, and I was listening to this, and this is what I heard. They're from the future, is what they said, and they built this to create peace. They're not ancients, and they're still here.
1: Where are they?
5: They're not like. They're showing me they're like, they're not ghosts, they're energy that's still here.
1: What do you think of that, Laird?
4: Right. Well, let me explain about that perspective, okay? One of my confusions working with Egyptian hieroglyphs is they have two separate glyphs that represent the concept of time. I thought, why would they need that? It turns out that the perspective in the symbolism, as well as in the modern science, is based on how the energies work, is that we are dealing with two modes of time. One of ultra quick overview, which from our perspective, all events happen at once. The other one is much slower and linear and sequential, which is the way we normally experience time. So if you imagine that we have a group of energetic consciousness beings who relate to that first mode of time, which is overview, then that works like a CD does. A CD, you can skip to any track you want to and play it immediately. With a cassette tape, which is linear, you have to fast forward to the thing you want. So the energetic beings, theoretically, can be at any point in that time frame they want to be.
1: Tepe in Arabic means summit or hill. What do you think?
4: Right, that's one of the 25 meanings I was talking about. I can tell you what those meanings are. It means hill, it means peak, it means top, it means crown, it can mean apex or vertex, it means crest, tip, head, ridge, cap, roof, down, mount, rise, hump, eminence, top knot, fell, and eminency. There are all of these meanings have related implications in terms of the symbolism. And it's not always immediately obvious how they're related, but they are.
1: Let's go to Aaron in Fountain Valley, California. Aaron, go ahead.
6: Thanks, George. You are always the most fascinating interviewer ever.
1: Well, thank you, sir.
6: The pen is mightier than the sword. And a happy early birthday, George. Lord Scranton, is this a message to us? Other sites, remember the Epic of Gilgamesh. Is this a pre-flood trying to warn us? And how can we remember? What are they left for us to remember?
1: Is there a message behind Göbekli Tepe?
4: Yes, but if there is, and there quite likely is, but the message has to do with the science. The science itself is the message. And someone put together a symbolic system that was so well developed that 11,000 years later, somebody like me who only had rudimentary education in science is able to retrieve it and validate it in terms of the elements they left for us to validate it by. And that's what impresses me most is just the extreme capability of whoever put this system together to be able to do that. And for it to be preserved for thousands of years by cultures that may not have had any scientific background at all, but they managed to keep the symbolic system straight.
1: You mentioned the Dogon tribe probably had high technology. How good was their technology and where did it come from?
4: One of the things I struggled with when I started writing about this was what right did I have to write about things that various societies have been trying to keep secret for thousands of years? And it occurred to me that the science that's represented here is only maybe 50 years ahead of what we publicly talk about in our science. And so if it was going to be made public and it wasn't made public now, then the entire system would be wasted. Now's the time it has to come out. And so I think that the purpose here was well-intentioned. It demonstrates that the intelligences that are behind it are not anything to be feared. They're only there out of good intention for us. And that's the primary reason why we don't have to buy into any perspective that says we have to be afraid of non-human cultures.
1: East of the Rockies, Michael's with us in Rochester, New York. Hello, Michael. Go ahead.
7: Hi, it's an honor, George. Okay, a couple quick things. The progression of the animals in enclosure D, I just wanted a quick comment on, you know, birds are dinosaurs, so shouldn't they come before mammals? And actually, my real more important comment was about the hands that come around the statue. That's a motif that is actually found all across the world, but basically in South and Central America. You know, you got it in Esquita, Machu Picchu, Göbekli Tepe, obviously Tiwanaku, you know, in the Gate of the Sun Gods, which is supposed to be a celestial-related monument. But also right. The Moai on Hawaii and also in Peru. Right. I'll take it off right. There.
1: Okay, thanks. Go ahead, Laird.
4: Yeah, that is repeated all around the world. And the explanation for why it's repeated all around the world is not because one culture got it from another one. It's because they all got it from the same teacher. It's as if I met you at a cocktail party and we discovered we knew all the same little mathematical tricks, not because you taught me or I taught you, but because we had the same math teacher back in school.
1: And his thoughts about birds and dinosaurs, what do you think?
4: Yes, well, the representation symbolically is moving upward from, you know, from the ground level up or from the water surface of the water upward. And so it's a progression of animal symbols that do that, where their domain of life is. They're illustrating this concept of biological zones where life lives.
1: Brian's with us in Corona, California, west of the Rockies. Brian, go ahead.
8: Hey there, George. Really glad I got through. I've tried so many times. I listen to you all the time. I used to drive, you know, late at night, and you get me through all my long drives. You guys are talking about Stonehenge, and I can't remember the gentleman's name, but there's a guy that I've seen online, and he knows how to move prolific structures that are way too big. It doesn't even seem like it's real. And then somebody was saying that the people who set it up may have disappeared. What if it's the site is magnetized, right? So if they were able to use the magnetism and maybe with some of the ancient tribes or you know, cultures back then use vocalization in order to in like a kind of like a choir form or like, you know, multiple people, if they were able to do that, couldn't they have just like had a structures or kind of like vehicles, so to speak, that they right. could have just used the harmonics or the magnetism to send them wherever they went to? And another thing, what if they went past the firmament, which is all I'm hearing about now? So what do you have to say about that?
4: Yes, well, we know that at Coral Castle that one man by himself seemingly was able to move megalithic stones to create the Coral Castle structure. So,
1: and he wouldn't tell us how he did it.
4: It comes about through energetics in ways that most of us don't understand, but clearly he did, and it doesn't require a whole group of people to make it happen. So obviously there's technology here that we are not yet aware of what it is.
1: The late Edward Leed Skolnin. I wonder why he didn't want to share his technology with us, Laird.
4: Well, he might have, but maybe not in an obvious way. But I mean, the structure he left demonstrates that he was onto something, and demonstrates that the ancients must have been onto the same thing. And the stones are magnetic. I mean, even on Orkney Island, these are iron-rich sandstone stones. So the implication is that magnetism is involved somehow.
1: Let's go to Sue in Greensboro, North Carolina. Go ahead, Sue.
9: The Coral Castle structure.
1: Go ahead, Sue.
10: Oh, hello. I'm sorry.
1: It's all right. Go ahead.
10: Yes, I'm sorry. Yeah, I was wondering, like you always wonder, where did these wonderful, intelligent, you know, marvelous people go? Where they go? And then, who does he think built the pyramid? How does he think the wonderful, you know, monuments were built?
4: That's an open question. Even the people I know who are experts on the pyramids have not settled on a consensus view of how they were built. The first thing a person learns in my field of study is that there are things going on we don't understand yet. And one of those things is exactly what process did they use to try to build that. There are so many stones in the Great Pyramid that the idea that it was built over a period of a couple of decades doesn't really hold water. There are too many stones. They've had a place like a stone a minute, and they're placed very precisely. It's hard to imagine that anybody, any team of people would have been capable of doing that.
1: Fascinating, though. Isn't it the way it all happens, Laird? What's your next project?
4: My next project, I'm finishing up a book called The Third Eye, which is all about the root energetics. This system of symbols traces how we get from a domain of pure energy to a domain of materialized forms like atoms and planets and things like that. And step by step, structure by structure, stage by stage, in a way that is scientifically reasonable and actually is as simplified as we could hope it to be. Whoever put the system together was all about simplifying things. They get us there never using geometric symbols that are more complicated than a circle, square, or a triangle, and no mathematical value more complicated than 3.2 as an approximation of pi. So this is a very simplified view of how it happens, and it's an amazing system.
1: Let's not let 8 years go by this time before you come back. Deal?
4: Okay, that's a deal. Thank you very much for inviting me back on. I always enjoy talking with you.
1: Laird Scranton talking about Göbekli Tepe and Karahan in Turkey. Fascinating places that happened thousands and thousands of years ago. Up next, Stephen Bassett joins us as we'll talk about the government dumping UFO stories all over the place. What does that mean?
11: Sign up now for Coast Zone, our free email newsletter. 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
7: From ABC News, I'm Dave Packer. Growing controversy over President Trump's $1.8 billion fund of taxpayer money that could give payouts to political allies who claim they were targeted by the Justice Department under President Biden. Sources who were there say a number of Republicans attending a Capitol Hill meeting today with the acting attorney general say the fund could cost them the Senate majority. Democratic Congressman James Walkinshaw of Virginia on who those Republicans are.
8: Seems to be more folks who lost their primaries recently or aren't running for re-election, but I'm glad to have some Republicans joining us in rejecting this just outrageously, brazenly corrupt move here by the Trump administration and Trump's own Department of Justice.
7: Firefighters continue to battle the Sandy Fire burning through Southern California. ABC's Sid Garcia in Simi Valley.
9: Luke Ciampa was busy cleaning up his Simi Valley home from the Sandy Fire that burned all around his neighborhood this week.
10: When you have to leave something that, you know, you don't know what to take and everything, it doesn't matter anymore. You just get yourself and your wife and, you know, maybe a couple of pictures, and that's it. The rest of it, you know, it's replaceable, you know.
9: Sandy Fire is 30% contained. Ventura County Fire telling us evacuation orders are in effect for 19,000 residents.
7: Why did they lose in 2024? Leaders in the Democratic Party released the findings of a presidential election autopsy. ABC political director Avery Harper.
11: The Democratic Party needed to invest more in reaching out to Latino voters year-round, to working class voters, to more rural voters, and that it needed to invest in a media strategy that really reaches voters where they are, not just through traditional means like television ads.
7: A United Airlines flight traveling from New York to Guatemala diverted to Dulles Airport in Virginia earlier this evening after a passenger tried to open the door mid-flight and then assaulted another passenger. 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
13: More than 2,000 people gathered in San Diego today to remember the three victims who died trying to delay the two suspected teenage attackers during Monday's shooting outside the city's largest Islamic center. The center's imam, Taha Hassani, spoke on their hope for the future.
14: Our message to everyone, let's work together to stop this hatred, stop this racism, stop dehumanizing the Muslim community.
13: A Tennessee death row inmate gets his sentence postponed. ABC's Chuck Siebertson.
15: Getting at least another year to live on Tennessee's death row, Tony Carruthers, convicted of kidnapping and murdering three people in 1994. His executioners tried and failed for over an hour to establish an intravenous line for the lethal drugs. Governor Bill Lee announced Thursday that the state would not try again for at least a year. Tennessee prison officials say medical personnel established a primary IV line, but were unable to find a suitable vein for a backup and a central line as required by the state's execution protocol.
13: President Trump is loosening a federal rule that requires grocery stores and air conditioning companies to reduce greenhouse gases used in cooling equipment. EPA head Lee Zeldin says this will allow businesses to choose the refrigeration systems that work best for them, saving them billions of dollars that could be passed on to consumers. Stocks enjoyed a late afternoon rally with all three major indexes finishing ahead, including the Dow Jones, which gained 270 points. Dave Packer, ABC News.
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1: A few weeks ago, the government dumped over 100 UFO UAP reports and files. 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
1: And welcome back. George Norrie along with Stephen Bassett joining us for the next couple hours. Political activists pressuring for formal disclosure of an extraterrestrial presence engaging the human races. As the founder and executive director of the Paradigm Research Group, he has spent decades working to end the government-imposed embargo surrounding the UFO ET reality. His website is linked up at coasttocoastam.com. Stephen Bassett, welcome back, Steve. How you been?
4: George, it's good to be with you again. It's like old times.
1: It's time to congratulate you for your efforts, your staying power, and everything you've been doing over the years to get a UFO UAP disclosure. You ought to be congratulated, and I want people on this program to know what you've done over these years, Stephen. You've never given up, my friend. Never.
4: And that's what you have to do if you're an activist. By the way, early next year will be the 30th anniversary of my coming on the show. Obviously, it was with Art Bell back then. 30 years. And coming on that show, because I had just been involved and started with my work only six or eight months. Coming on that show is what really allowed me to get involved, get engaged, and start being able to reach out to people, because he allowed the politics of this issue to be addressed. And so in 30 years, the show has moved the needle. I can assure you it has had a significant impact on the process. It would have maybe taken a little longer if it hadn't been for Coast to Coast. And so you will always have that. You and Art and history will look back and go, this radio show put this issue on over and over again, every night almost. And ultimately, we got disclosure. And you're here to see it and hear it, and so am I.
1: I remember the day Art retired, one of the first times. You had already been doing my Nighthawk program with me in St. Louis. And you were so depressed about all that. Remember?
4: Mm. Oh, yeah. No,
1: long time ago.
4: It was, well, if you live long enough, George, a lot of things come and go.
1: Yeah.
4: And you lose colleagues. Recently, I lost a really tough one, and that was the surprise loss of Nick Pope.
1: Oh, my God, I miss him. I miss that
4: and
1: guy.
4: And he didn't really announce it until quite late, intentionally, and I understand that. And when he did, I sent him a text, and I said, Nick, you need to stick around, my friend, because there's one more thing to get done. And he texted something back to me. Later, not too long before he passed, he texted to somebody else, and I happened to get that text copy of it. He said a couple of things, and he said, I think I moved the needle. And, of course, he did help move that needle, as so many others, thousands, have to move that needle. And that one got me, I got to tell you. I got a little verklempt.
1: Let's dedicate this show tonight to Nick Pope.
4: Let's definitely do that.
1: It's one of a kind. I was with him at an event last year, and he just was just one heck of a guy. He was fun to be with, but really understood what he was doing.
4: Well, he'd worked on the subject actually in government way back when we didn't really have people who had worked on the subject in any government getting involved in a big way. And he communicated very well, reasonable, grounded. And as a result, he was able to really get on a lot of media, get a lot of coverage, not wild and crazy like some of the activists out there. And in that regard, helped break open doors and what have you. I mean, he really did move the needle, and I hope his wife knows that and is reminded of that. And we will honor him very soon, because disclosure, George, is practically, it's knocking on the door.
1: Yeah, it really is, and we're going to get into that. And for people who do not know who Nick Pope was or is, he was a former Ministry of Defense officer for the British government in the UFO section, and had some incredible things that he witnessed, didn't he?
4: Yeah, he saw things and what have you. And when he came out and addressed it, he didn't get bizarre, too exotic. But he was coming from someone that actually worked on the issue within government. And back then, we didn't have someone quite like Nick. And so I don't know what the UK government thought of him. I never really got a sense of what I heard, if he had any problems with the UK and the government and so forth. I don't think I think they probably liked it, because I think he represented the UK very well. But that just that one person, always there, always coming forward, making reasonable statements about this, but clearly indicating that this is real and very important. There weren't too many Nick Popes. And so in that sense, he really did move the needle. And as you say, we'll dedicate this to him tonight. And let's hope that no one else leaves the stage
1: exactly. Before
4: we finally get this done.
1: Well, we lost Stanton Friedman a few years ago, right after an event I did with him in Columbus, Ohio. And that shocked the heck out of me.
4: Yeah, it's been a while on that. As you know, on my website, I have an in memoriam page. This is on ParadigmResearchGroup.org. I think I'm up to 100. Who, you know, list them and their, you know, date of birth and their death, and also has a link to a significant page with information about them. I need to clean it up a little bit. Some things have, links have gone bad, but it's up to well over 100. And I'm trying to, you know, select people that clearly have done a lot in the work, and I'll be adding more. And that's the way activism works. It's not like a business. You get started, get some capital, and before you know it, in a couple of years, you're doing great. Activism at the highest level, it's not the way it works. You have to stay with it. You have to grind it out. The bigger the issue, the more you have to grind, and it may take 10, 20, 30, 40, 50 years, and there have been some major issues that have taken 900 years, 400 years. It's not the easiest road to take. So naturally, that's the one I picked.
1: That's right. Well, the Pentagon dumped well over 100 videos and documents on UAPs, as they call them. We call them UFOs as well. Mm-hmm. What's your thoughts on all of that?
4: Well, I'm approaching it as an activist. I'm not someone that gets involved with the minutiae, the details. I don't really care what's in a particular video. I haven't even looked at them. I'm interested in the overall, the larger picture, and what it says about where we're going. And that's what I'm going to present to your studio audience tonight. The most important thing that happened is that for the first time, I believe in history, and I'm happy to be corrected, a head of state formally required his military, you know, whoever's leading that military, whatever, to declassify and put out for the public view documents and videos on this subject. I do not think this ever happened. Now, when President Trump did this, he may or may not have understood what he did. I happen to believe that the reason he did it at all is because Barack Obama, a former president, actually played a little, not a game, but he played an interesting maneuver intended to get the president to do this. Now, that's a controversial thing, and I'll go into that in a second. But very shortly after Barack Obama did something, the president responded almost immediately and ordered these files to come out. So, aside from the files coming out and whatever was in them, what was most important is that when the president did that, he legitimized the issue in a way that it had not been legitimized before, at a level that was extremely significant. And what that means is that now every editor and publisher in print media, and every producer in, network news and so forth, cable, whatever, every podcaster, high level, go for it. It's open. It's an issue. It's real. Assign a reporter to it. Cover it all you want. It's legit now. And that's what's happened. We were already getting huge amounts of media coverage, and it exploded. It was raining articles faster. It was like trying to drink from a fire hose. And that's going to continue. It's never going to stop. He has legitimized this issue. If you want to write about this issue for any publication, you go to the editor, he's going to say, okay, that's fine. So that was huge. All right. Now, the second thing that was important about it was where they put the files. They didn't stick them over on the Arrow site. They put them up on the Department of Defense website. Now, there has been some files put up on the web before. The CIA puts them out. The FBI puts them out. They're actually kind of interesting. But it wasn't the instruction of the president. Didn't get a lot of focus, but it's out there, and you can go look at those. But this was different. This was a grand event ordered by the president and put up on the DOD site, war.gov/UFO. And what's important about that is not what was in those videos. I saw a number of them that they didn't impress me. I expect it to be a selected buffet of things which maybe all been declassified, but we weren't going to shock anybody. They weren't going to be spectacular. Interesting, but that's all. It's just something to apply for the, give the president what he wanted, but not get carried away. All right. But that was still enough that within 12 hours, 340 million hits to that site in 12 hours. Now, that's not typical. All right. Now it's over a billion. Now, what does that mean? It's not subscribers. It's a billion views, a billion hits. And it's still going up. And that's just off the first tranche. So in addition to the presidential imprimatur that he has given that message to all the news, is that that billion hits on that site in this short of time is telling every publication out there and all the media news of this subject, you need to be covering this, right? Because eyeballs is what we want. And there's another tranche coming. And that's going to generate, and this thing ultimately, you could see this thing accumulating 2, 3, 4, 5 billion views in the next month. Now, that's not the way it was 60, 50, 40, 30 years ago. We are in a totally different place. Disclosure is practically there. It's happening before our eyes. I say that. The lead up is happening before our eyes.
1: When are they going to come out, though, Stephen, and tell us the good stuff? That we've been reverse engineering. We've done this. We have alien bodies. We have all this. That's not coming out yet.
4: Well, my answer to that has not changed. What is coming out now and everything that's been leading up to this is not about getting information to you. Meaning, okay, look, you should see this and you should see that. It has nothing to do with that. It's more information, but there was 80 years of information already accumulated. This is a part of a process that's needed in order to get to the goal. And the goal is disclosure from the president.
1: And the documents they released were classified?
4: Supposedly they were declassified, been previously classified, but they have got tons of videos and documents that are classified. They sorted through them. They said that they looked through 10 million. I don't know. They sorted through it and they found a relatively safe collection. But all of this is about one thing, and that is setting up the situation for the president to disclose. That would be formal disclosure with a capital D. Once that confirmation comes from the president, then the process of getting all of those other things really gets underway. And yes, ultimately, we will learn it all. And there's, as we know, legislation in place to formalize that. There'll be more legislation. So all of this is a pre-disclosure run-up. Now, some people view it as this is the disclosure process. We're going to learn this and that and everything else. I'm going, not exactly. It is a political process. It includes a lot of various things, including a former president making an interesting, how would you say, maneuver. Rather brilliant, in my thought. If we got time, I'll quickly go into it.
1: Yeah, we've got a few minutes. Go ahead.
4: So the former president goes on a very significant talk show with Brian Taylor Cohen, who's brilliant. We've got a great talk show. Our great podcast, rather. Well, the way things are now, you can have a fantastic podcast with 2 or 3 million people watching, and you're there and, you know, in a room wearing a, you know, a T-shirt. I mean, it's amazing. Yeah. Walter Cronkite never wore a T-shirt. So he goes on that show and he arranged to be asked a question. It wasn't an accident. When a former president or a president goes on a podcast, it's not like, yeah, ask me what you want, whatever, I'm open. No chance. They let you know what they want to talk about and what they don't want to talk about. If they want you to ask them a question, they'll tell you. I believe that's what has happened. Maybe I'm wrong. I'm willing to, you know, be rebuffed. So he arranges to be asked a question, are aliens real? Boom. And immediately comes back, yes, aliens are real. Wait a minute. That moment, he has violated a major protocol. Former presidents are not allowed to get into a huge issue that a current president, sitting president, is dealing with. You just don't go there. So he violated that protocol. So what he's supposed to do is back off right away, like a slip up. Of course, that the universe is vast. There's certainly other life out there, and that's right. He didn't do that. He doubled down. And then he says, but they're not buried or underneath Area 51. In other words, the aliens that are real are not under Area 51. All right. So he's brought Area 51 into it and then doubles down again and says, unless there's this huge conspiracy to keep it from the president. So he's now brought in the truth embargo. He does all that in about 30 seconds.
1: How much of this do you think he really knows?
4: Barack Obama and every president, all the way back to Truman, including Barack Obama, has known that this is real. How much they knew may vary, right? But the idea that the president comes into office with the access and the clearances and everything else, but doesn't realize or know that, oh, yeah, actually we have some bodies or vehicles. No, every single one knew. He didn't deal with it. Clinton made an effort. Carter made an effort. That's about it. But he didn't deal with it. No president has ended this.
1: Nixon knew a lot, didn't he?
4: Again, he knew it. But how much he knew, we'll know. But so when Barocco did that, and then he lets it there. Okay, so he hadn't retracted it yet. He eventually retracted it the next day, saying, yeah, it's a big universe. They're probably real. But by then, what he wanted to happen, happened. While he's on the airplane, Donald Trump learns about this. He gets a question on the Air Force One, and he makes an interesting response. He shouldn't do that. It's classified. He's breaking the law, something like that. I thought that was interesting. And then he closes with this enigmatic, but I may help him out. Okay. Oh, I noted that. And then before the plane landed, he'd already sent the order into Hegseth to classify a bunch of documents, and we're going to put them up on the web, which I think is exactly why Barack Obama did what he did. He maneuvered whatever the president to do that. He wanted to do that, which means that he wants finally this truth embargo to end. Good for him. So he's backed out. He backed down. He's solved the protocol problem. But now what he set in motion, one of a number of things, it's just slamming the truth embargo. I mean, the truth embargo is literally being ripped to shreds from many directions. And so I'm operating under a truth embargo ending at any time situation. If it happened tomorrow, I would not be surprised.
1: If it does end tomorrow, then what?
4: Well, you say it ends at 5 o'clock. Within 20 minutes, I will have a 300 person a Zoom room open. All right, I have one. And I will send the link out to my whole list of whatever thousands and invite them to drop in. I'll keep it open for at least 24 hours. I will be here with some libations. And anybody wants to drop in and chat with me or chat with other people and just celebrate what has taken 80 years to achieve, that's what I'm going to be doing. What are you going to be doing?
1: And, of course, no, I'm going to be having you back on the program.
4: Well, yeah, sure. But, and I'll be happy to come, George. But you should celebrate, too, my friend. You have moved the needle like so many else.
1: Well, we've tried, but nobody's worked any harder than you, my friend. I mean, I remember the days way back, 23 years ago, when I started getting to know you. You kept talking about it's going to happen, I'm going to get it done, and you stuck to your guns.
4: It's going to get done, not I'm going to get it done, right? There are a huge volume of people, thousands and thousands of people, who have kept this issue going as an activist movement in every possible way. Massive research, documentaries, news, eventually podcasts, radio shows. And because we live in a country that's not a dictatorship, and you know, you don't get hunted down for challenging, we have the First Amendment. We have succeeded, but it's a lot of people behind this, and so I hope we all will celebrate. And I invite everybody to be humble. Right? If you've been pushing it all these years and you knew we were right, be humble in your success,
1: yes,
4: and being proven right. If you're somebody that was knocking it for decades but finally came around, hello Michio Kaku, hello Neil deGrasse Tyson. And jumped over to our side, I invite you to be humble about it, okay? Recognize some other people that were involved in this. Humility is going to be, I think, a very important part of the end game here and going into the new post-disclosure world. We must always remember that the issue we're involved in is so huge that we don't want to get too, how would you say, full of ourselves, pat ourselves on the back, we did this, we did that. But the issue is massive. It's going to change the world. And so let us all move into the post-disclosure world with humility and introspection.
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4: ABC News, I'm Dave Packer. Growing controversy over President Trump's $1.8 billion fund of taxpayer money that could give payouts to political allies who claim they were targeted by the Justice Department under President Biden. In a heated meeting today with acting AG Todd Blanche, some Republican senators fearing it'll cost them the majority. An Iran War Powers resolution was pulled at the last minute today after attendance issues from some within the GOP. There was outrage. House Rules Committee Chair Jim McGovern.
5: Mr. Speaker, further parliamentary inquiry. Are we not voting on it because the American people are sick and tired of this illegal war that is costing tens of billions of dollars?
4: A former Minnesota nonprofit leader sentenced to nearly 42 years in prison today. Amy Bach was convicted of illegally receiving $250 million in federal funds that were meant to feed underprivileged children. Succession? The provincial premier says Alberta will hold a non-binding referendum on staying in Canada. This is ABC News.
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3: Yeah, they sure are. 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
8: His name, Robert Diaguero. Now, you had a health challenge some time ago. You were describing it as even to the point of losing consciousness. Like you said, a lot of people heard of carnivore. They've read about it in Ty Bollinger's book, Cancer Step Outside the Box. Now, how did you take it? Did you take the liquid, the capsules? What did you do?
9: Oh, the capsules.
8: Okay.
9: I started off taking it three times a day for the 6 days. But I'd say within the first week, week and a half, I noticed an amazing difference. No more of those queasy feelings of the anticipation of knowing that I was going to go into. They were gone. Absolutely gone. My mind is blown on this stuff.
8: Well, would your wife corroborate your story? Usually that she would say, oh, honey, you're exaggerating.
9: Oh, yeah.
8: Or no, you actually did recover that fast.
9: Oh, yeah. Oh, yeah, she corroborated. She was there one time when I was doing the gig and I lost consciousness.
8: Oh, my.
9: That just freaked her out.
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3: And welcome back to Coast, George Norrie with you, along with Stephen Bassett, as we talk about disclosure. Stephen, what do you think the next batch of documents might show?
4: Well, it's interesting. There is a second show, a second thing going on that the general public really wasn't paying much attention to as this whole thing was playing out. And that is that over in the House, there is now clearly a UAP caucus, which is made up of very fearless members of the president's party. And they have become internationally well known, such as Tim Burchett, Anna Paulina Luna, while back Nancy Mace. And they absolutely will not let this thing go. And so when the files were slow in coming out, Anna Paulina Luna and Burchett were like going on television and making statements to the media. Where are they? Right. We want them. We want them now. Right. And then Tim Burchett was talking about things he has seen, which were really profound, and he wants those to come out. Because you see, a lot of these individuals who have been part of these hearings have talked to and seen and been in skiffs, and they know a lot more than they can say right now. And so now they're pressing to get some of that out, and that gives you an idea how powerful this is going to get. So I think that likely the next batch is going to be a little juicier than this first one. I think the people that are doing the, how would you say, the selection process realize they're going to have to take it up a notch. And if they do, I don't think they'll bring out something mind-blowing, but they do, that the site's going to go up to 2 billion views and so forth. And so there's this dynamic going on. And then the media is covering everything with massive coverage, articles pouring out faster than I can log them in and link them up. It's like trying to drink from a fire hose. So this is going to escalate very quickly. And I'll be frank, if there wasn't a very dangerous situation going on in the Gulf that literally has an aspect to it that feels like the run up to a world war, I mean, it's really very, very dangerous. If we didn't have that, I think we'd already have disclosure. But that is the way it is. It's happening simultaneous with this. It's pretty much an accident. It's not deliberate. So we'll see how that goes. But in spite of that unbelievable situation, this issue keeps moving forward because now there are plenty of people in the media, in the Congress, and possibly even in the White House that realize that this needs to get done. And so, again, I see us as very, very close to disclosure. Obviously, I'm looking forward to the next batch and how the media covers it. And we'll see what happens.
3: At what point, though, do they start to tell us this is what we really know? They seem to be avoiding that.
4: Well, that first the president has to disclose. You see, George, the president is the commander in chief with the highest classification. He can demand anything. Right. So if he's in touch with somebody with a very high classification that's working in some legacy program or whatever they're called these days, yeah, and the person says, you know, Mr. President, I'd love to chat with you, but I don't have a clearance. His answer will be, well, you don't have a job either. All right. So that's always been the case. The president's very powerful. And unless if the president doesn't step into this, then, of course, it stays where it is. That's now changing. But in order to really finally get the information we must get in an orderly way, we must have formal confirmation from the president. This directive, which was like a formal thing to bring some files out, is fine. But believe me, they have massive amounts of evidence behind that. And we're not going to get to that until we get formal confirmation. And the thing that I'm putting out with every interview I do, and I'm doing a lot of them. I just did a long interview with El Pais and also Al Jazeera that's going to go around the world. Oh, I keep coming to the same message. And this message is directed to the president, who typically often is living just two blocks from my office, right? And that is this. The more of this that happens, as you take these actions and these things come out, the greater the possibility another head of state will look at this and go, well, this is pretty much there. And I've got a pretty good country, got a fine military. I I could do this. And another head of state might cut in front and do it and be the head of state that ends the truth embargo, in which case our president would have to follow second and confirm it. And pretty much all the juice of the legacy goes out the door. And so what the president is doing, I think, needs to be reversed. He is bringing things out, and that's great, and people are praising him for that. But what he should be doing is making some very tough phone calls into the Pentagon, talk to a few people, and let them know, I want this confirmation and that confirmation, right? And having gotten that, come forward, hold a press conference, end the truth embargo, mm-hmm. be the disclosure president, and then the other stuff that comes out just confirms what the president has said. And in this case, he's leading. Right now, he's following, and he needs to change that. I hope somebody is close to him will make that advice. You do not want to be second on this issue. You're doing some wonderful things, but you may be setting up another head of state to get one of the greatest legacies any ruler of any country has ever had. So that's my message. If I get invited to lunch over there, I'll probably pass it on.
3: What do you think of the Roswell case, and have they disclosed any of that?
4: No, not the recent stuff. The Roswell case is the beginning of it all, in a sense. It's rock solid. When I was just asked the other day, what's the one, by I think the Al Jazeera reporter, what's the one book, if you were going to have me read, it would be Witness to Roswell. Either the first edition or the enhanced edition by Schmidt and Carey. That book, if you read it with an unbiased mind, locks it down. Roswell happened. There was a vehicle. There were bodies. And that was the beginning, really the beginning. There may have been something before that, but over. That's the beginning of the 80-year truth embargo. And so, yeah, we would love to have confirmation of that, though, my God, there's so much out there already. We kind of know what happened. But it would be kind of nice if that gets confirmed. But that's minor compared to what the government ultimately is going to bring out. Understand, the disclosure event is nothing more than a confirmation statement from the president. What comes out in the year or two after that is going to change the world in ways that we think might just help us get out of this mess we've created for ourselves. And that's the post-disclosure era, which is why I'm doing what I'm doing. I knew there were ETs here when I was 20 years old, so I'm not doing all this so people say, yeah, ETs are here. No, I'm doing it because we have to get in the post-disclosure world, and we can't get there too soon because we have pretty much pushed everything to the limit, and we're really vulnerable as a civilization. We're facing the possibility of nuclear war at any time. I can read you an article just from today. Yeah. It didn't scare the hell out of most people. So we have to change. We have to change how we think, how we go about foreign affairs and diplomacy, and start looking at treaties and so forth to get us out of this mess. And that's going to require a different point of view. And this will be the biggest change in viewpoint that as far as I can tell, in human history. And it's right there. It's right there before us. And we may live to see it play out, and hopefully it'll work for us. But without this change of view, if we just keep the status quo, a nuclear war is inevitable and soon. And that's not going to work well for anybody.
3: No. How do they explain the obvious deception over the years?
4: If disclosure happens, those questions will come hard and fast, and the answer will be pretty basic. This was a national security matter beginning right in the 40s. We were at the beginning of the nuclear arms race, the nuclear age. We had a very powerful enemy in the Soviet Union, and we could not confirm to ourselves that this incredible change that would take place if this announcement went out would not create a situation we can't predict that could trigger a nuclear war. So let's err on the safe side and just keep it under wraps. And then every year that went by since Roswell, the nuclear arms race got worse and worse and worse and worse. And we're still in a nuclear arms race. And so in all those years, anybody that raised their hand over the Pentagon and would say, you know what, I think it's time to tell those people, no, we got some vehicles and some bodies and some interesting tech. And everybody else in the room is looking at them, are you out of your mind? I get it. I mean, this was serious business. It's still serious business. We take the nuclear arms race now almost for granted. That is a huge mistake. I've been, you know, living under that mutual assured destruction my entire life. And unless you're older than 80, or 81, you have spent your entire life under the mutual assured destruction. And so far, we've gotten away with it, but not much longer. And so this is really the issue. And that is why the shutting down of nuclear weapons by craft hovering over our bases, both here in the Soviet Union, is the most important thing we know about ET activity here. There's a lot of things we know, but nothing's more important than that. Why did they do that? We turned them back on. They did it again. What is the reason? I think a lot of people lean toward that was a message. That was a warning. Well, why would they bother to do that? Why would they bother to warn us? I'd like to know. And I don't think we're going to get that answer until we have formal disclosure. And then we start, you know, getting this information out to the world. And then open contact could take place. There are a lot of contactees will happen to tell you that closed, you know, private contact is happening. But open contact, where they're engaging basically the nations, could happen soon. And then we might just have some sort of dialogue in which the matter of our future gets discussed. But, you know, it's nothing unusual about this. We're like a junkie addicted to war, and we need help. Yeah. We need therapy. We need talk therapy with somebody to talk us out of our situation, because we just can't stop it. Go ahead.
3: When the president announced he was going to disclose some of these documents, how did you feel?
4: Well, first of all, I immediately thought about Barack Obama. I know a lot about his involvement in history and the people he's worked with and so forth. And he stayed away from it. And yet he was connected to people that knew plenty. And I immediately thought about that. And I said, Barack, you rascal, you. What a great maneuver. And again, my first reaction was not, oh, I'm going to see something amazing. Believe me, I knew I wasn't. Right. But I understood immediately what that was going to do, what it was going to trigger. It was going to give even more juice to the UAP caucus in the House. It was going to help get more witnesses come forward. That meant more hearings. It's going to be huge media coverage. All of this is putting enormous pressure on the truth embargo. And I know they're kind of hanging in there as long as they can, but surely by now they know it's pretty much over. And the question is, okay, if you're going to give this up and finally start doing what you need to do that will certainly allow the president to disclose and then cooperate afterwards, it probably is time to start. It won't be as bad as they think. The people inside that have been running these programs are afraid they're going to be dragged out in the streets by the public, you know, and tarred and feathered. I don't think so. It won't be as bad as they think, but I understand why they're a little worried about it. But nevertheless, they're out of time. The best thing they can do is get as truthful as possible, as soon as possible, cooperate, let this thing unfold relatively quickly. Don't try to stonewall it, no more game playing. And there's been a number of games they've played in the last 5 years, almost desperation. And to the extent that they do that, the public's going to be generous and go, okay, good. We're glad you finally got on board here. Boy, we're really thrilled about the statement from the president. And then before you know it, the rest of the UAP Disclosure Act is passed and then things start coming out in large measure. And we will eventually get it all, not in a week or a month, but in a few years. It will take a number of years, and we will get it all. And that means the tech and all that it could bring and much more, including a worldview change unprecedented. I really feel strongly about that. And again, I've never been in a situation like this in these 30 years. There's no barrier to disclosure by the president or other heads of state. There's just none. They could walk out tomorrow and do it, and it would go just fine. Given that, I'm ready to party.
3: What would our late friend Edgar Mitchell be saying right now, the Apollo 14 astronaut?
4: Edgar Mitchell was saying things years ago, including at some of my conferences, that some witnesses are saying now, Burchett is saying now. But we weren't there yet, and so it was landed on deaf ears, though it put a, you know, created a place in history for him. An astronaut saying that we're not alone, that wasn't enough. There's been a couple of astronauts that have said that wasn't enough. There's been many very important people, but we weren't there yet. The activist movement needed to continue and continue and continue until after some of these great heroes were gone. Until finally we got this to a place where we were going to actually get the truth. And it's taken this long, 80 years. 97 will be the 80th anniversary of Roswell. So kind of a convenient time to end this embargo. But we don't have the luxury of waiting until 97. Again, we are dancing on the edge of the volcano right now. We need something to change our way of thinking, something profound and dramatic. And we need it now. Right. Let's don't wait till we work everything out in the Gulf or in the Ukraine. Right. And all of that. No, let's get this done now. So I want it done in 86. Now, there's been these rumors that the president is going to make a big speech on July the 4th. All right. I like that. It's a nice play. I think it's probably just a rumor. I don't know if there's much substance, but it's interesting that it's out there and it generates a lot of interest. But to be honest with you, if I was advising the president, I would say you don't want to take the risk of waiting until July the 4th, or you just might find yourself coming in second. There have been a number of nations that you have not been kind to, number of heads of state that you kind of ruffled their feathers, heads of state that have armies and intelligence services like we do. Mm-hmm. And one of those could step in next week and announce the extraterrestrial presence, probably show some evidence that they have. And that would be it. And our president would have to follow and say, that's true, too. And that's not something he wants to face. And so I'll keep saying this message until I'm blue in the face. Our president has a limited amount of time to take this legacy for the United States and this truth embargo. And if he's a little worried about that, don't, because other heads of state will follow within days. Right. They're not going to just sit back and go, oh, I had no idea. I can't believe it. You mean that there's ETs here? No, they're going to follow right away. And that's what I'm hoping to happen as soon as possible.
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2: From ABC News, I'm Dave Packer. A growing number of Republicans on Capitol Hill are raising objections to President Trump's $1.8 billion fund of taxpayer money that could give payouts to political allies who claim they were targeted by the Biden administration. That's a group that could include January 6th Capitol rioters. ABC's Mary Bruce.
3: Acting Attorney General Todd Blanche scrambled to Capitol Hill, even suggesting that senators could claim money from the fund themselves. But sources tell us the meeting backfired spectacularly. Some Republican senators screaming at the acting attorney general, saying the president's fund could cost them the midterms. As things went downhill, Senate Republican leader John Thune abruptly canceling the planned immigration vote, sending everyone home for a week.
2: Outrage from congressional Democrats after House Republicans pulled a vote on an Iran War Powers resolution that members were slated to vote on Thursday. Sources say the vote was scrapped at the last minute due to attendance issues on the GOP side. House Rules Committee Chair Democrat Jim McGovern.
4: Gas prices are through the roof. People can't afford their groceries. Is that why you're pulling it? You guys don't have the guts or the balls.
5: The House will be in order. This House will be in order.
2: Race fans in shock. NASCAR legend Kyle Busch has died.
6: Kyle Busch gets it done.
7: Kyle Busch was a giant in NASCAR. The two-time Cup champion was a winningest driver in history. His family had announced on Thursday he was undergoing treatment due to a severe illness and could not compete this weekend at Charlotte Motor Speedway. And then hours later announced Busch had died suddenly at the age of 41. He raced just last week in Delaware. Busch is survived by his wife and two young children. Alex Stone, ABC News.
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2: Amidst the current outbreak of the Ebola virus, U.S. health officials unveil new travel rules for air passengers entering the country. ABC's Steve Osunsumi has more from Atlanta.
10: The U.S. is now denying entry to anyone without a U.S. passport who has recently traveled through these affected regions. And any American who is coming home from these same places is now required to fly into Washington Dulles Airport. Well, they will be screened by the CDC.
2: A federal judge dismissed charges against a former assistant principal in Virginia who was on trial for failing to act to protect a teacher against a six-year-old student. ABC News Chief Justice Correspondent Pierre Thomas has more.
11: A former assistant principal in tears after a judge dismissed all criminal charges against her stemming from the 2023 shooting of a teacher by a six-year-old student. Ebony Parker was facing child abuse charges after a boy shot and wounded his first-grade teacher, Abby Zawerner, with a gun he brought to school in his backpack. Prosecutors allege that Parker failed to act and to follow school protocol after staffers raised concerns that the student had a weapon.
2: A Florida biologist has won $485,000 in a settlement this week after she was fired from a state agency for a social media post following the death of conservative activist Charlie Kirk. Attorneys for the woman say the settlement, which includes covers back pay and damages, is a hard-won vindication for her First Amendment rights. Dave Packer, ABC News.
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13: John Tomasi, who's agreed to humor me today with a special Monday appearance to break down what we saw in the Super Bowl. 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
1: 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We're going to come back and take calls with him in a moment on Coast to Coast AM. 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
1: And welcome back, George Norrie, along with Stephen Bassett and your calls this hour with him. Stephen, were you ecstatic when they released the first batch?
4: Again, George, I guess you could say very pleased that the president had made that decision, because I knew how important that was. I had no expectations on the batch. I was ecstatic when the Age of Disclosure dropped, a major documentary championed by and funded by a gentleman who's been working on A-list projects in Hollywood. This was a powerful documentary. I was ecstatic about that for sure. And again, we've had one thing after another happening in the last two or three months. And the next 30 days is going to be something else. Okay, here's what's going to happen the next 30 days. Starting on the 28th through the June 1, you got contact in the desert. 65 plus speakers. We're going to have...
1: I'll be there. You'll be there.
4: Yeah, but we're going to have Dr. Davis. We're going to have Abby Loeb. We're going to have Whitley Strieber. We're going to have... Jacques Vallée. It's just an extraordinary conference. Amazing group of speakers, powerful stuff. That's happening. I think, if I'm not mistaken, Ron James is going to be doing an advanced showing of his new documentary, Accidental Truth Next. Mm-hmm. And it's going to go on multiple platforms. And that ends on the 1st. On the 12th, a major movie drops. And of course, we're talking about Disclosure Day. Thank you very much, Stephen, for that title. And Disclosure, and Steven Spielberg is doing a lot of interviews, topping up here and there and being very, very, interesting and clever. and making very interesting statements. And my assessment is that this movie is going to be bigger than we think. I mean, it's going to do $2 billion, but I think Steven Spielberg has been hinting in several interviews carefully that he knows there's an ET presence. I've always said he knows. There's just no way you can be that huge, that big, and not know. And this movie is not just going to be just another movie. I think he's trying to make history here. That's going to drop on the 12th.
1: His timing is perfect, isn't it?
4: Oh, it's absolutely perfect. And then possibly before even, well, certainly before the movie drops, Disclosure Day, we're going to have that second tranche of files. They're going to drop on war.gov UFO, pick up another billion views. I mean, this is all going to happen between now and the 12th. That's how, and I don't know what's going on in the Gulf, but or in the, you know, in the Iran situation, it's bad. Things go well, but to be honest with you, I don't. It's not going to detract from this. This is that big, and it should be that big. So, yeah, I'm excited about this. I'm excited about this accumulation of events and so forth. That is exactly what we need to finally end this embargo. All right, and so I'm inviting people to go to these conferences, watch the films, support this work right now. To support the organizations that are leading, like New Paradigm Institute, which has got a huge movement of Citizens for Disclosure that's going to soon have chapters in every single state. You've got new organizations, SCU, Disclosure Fund, I think Disclosure Foundation, you know, and Soul Foundation. All these are most of them are nonprofits formed not too long ago. To help drive this process forward, but almost every one of them, including Paradigm Research Group, is now already positioning for the post-disclosure world. And that's when the real work begins. That's when the fun really begins. And we're going to be in the post-disclosure world forever, right? The pre-disclosure world should end soon, 80 years. The post-disclosure world lasts until the end of time. And these organizations are already setting themselves up, so they're going to be able to influence the post-disclosure world. In other words, to what extent is the general population, citizens of nations, going to play a role in how we reshape the world post-disclosure, as opposed to simply letting the ruling class and those in power shape it to their liking, right? And make it what they want, not what we want. We must take advantage of this paradigm shift. We may never get another one like it. And so that's what gets me excited, George.
1: How much time went by from when the president announced he was going to release the files to when they were released?
4: I think it was about 2 weeks.
1: That's not bad.
4: And Burchett and Luna were on it right away. Where is it? We want this. More importantly, they were saying, look, I've seen stuff that's really fantastic, and I want that out. And they're actually doing that. They're lobbying to get certain things released that they have already seen that they know would really get our attention. And that's fine, right? They can bring out something that's really profound. That's still not disclosure, but it doesn't hurt. We used to be in an era for most of the last 80 years where there are two kinds of evidence. It was a film or a video that was just a little shaky, a little fuzzy. It looked interesting, but it wasn't conclusive. And people say, look, you can't make anything out of that. Or something that was really sharp and clear, in which case the response is, well, that's fake. Right. If it's fuzzy,
1: right.
4: Yeah, we don't know. And if it's clear, it's fake. We're past that now. And so if they come out with something super sharp, that's going to be profound. Now, it's up to, well, it's up to Hegseth, but it's also up to President Trump. If he were to send the word back through Hegseth, okay, that Hegseth, that was actually interesting, but you can do better than that, guys. So I want to see something's going to get people's attention. Whatever. There's multiple dynamics in play here from multiple directions. It's exactly what you need to end something as entrenched and powerful as the truth embargo, which is why I'm extremely optimistic that we could get this in any time. And that's pretty much where it's at. I'm going to do what I can. What I'm going to do is do as many interviews as possible so that I keep getting a message out, try to get the message to the White House that way. That, to get back to what I said earlier, it's as simple as this. The president, he's going to be first or he's going to be second, and he's running out of time.
1: Well, he's only got a couple more years in office. Is somebody going to pick up the slack when he's gone?
4: If we haven't had disclosure by 2028, George, I will be very unhappy and disappointed.
1: Yes, you will.
4: Yeah, because, again, I can't think that way. It's not a matter of picking up the slack. It's about, and I invite all the, you know, the major companies and industries and the major nonprofits and those who, aspire to political, positions and so forth to already start thinking about how would I conduct my affairs in a post-disclosure world. That's what people should be doing. What would I do differently? And so far, how can I take advantage of it? How can I make money? Nothing wrong with that. Right. Or if you're an activist, how can I use this incredible shift to maybe get things in places that they currently can't seem to go? And you don't get a paradigm shift like this very often. And like never. This will be the biggest of all time. Now, we just happen to be here for it. So it's easy to not grasp that, meaning, something's going to happen. What's a big deal about it? Well, it is a big deal. And we're alive. Four generations are alive right now that are going to experience this out of the 10,000 generations that have existed since Homo sapiens sapiens finally, climbed out of the woods. And so here we are. It's an incredible piece of luck as far as I'm concerned, right? There's a lot of bad things going on right now, too, but we're here for the biggest show ever. And then, okay, what do we do with it? And so that's why I encourage people to think now, what do I do post-disclosure? And stop worrying so much about, is it going to happen or not happen? It will happen, right? And then we have to decide what to do with it.
1: Let's go to the phones. Jimmy in Raleigh, North Carolina gets us started. Jimmy, welcome to the program.
5: George. Thank you, George. Thank you, Stephen. Thanks to everyone's efforts for the disclosure, I guess. Now everyone can openly talk about this subject without being fear of being ridiculed or losing their jobs. I have two questions. Mm-hmm. First one is multiple people have said 2026 is the year of UFO disclosure, preparing us for alien contact in 2027. What do you think about 2027 open contact?
4: I think these kinds of statements are appropriate. I mean, it's not, they're just pulling them out of thin air. Based on what's going on, disclosure in 2026 is, I think, very appropriate. And as I've said countless times, based upon my understanding of that extraterrestrial activities and agenda, open contact follows. And it could easily be in 2027 or 2028. We just need enough time post-disclosure to adjust, right? For it to kind of sink in and governments kind of decide what they're going to do. At that point, open contact is hardly going to be shocking. And I think this is where this has always been heading. And so I consider that a logical extension of what we know, and not so much like a prediction that, you saw in a, tea leaves or something. So I feel good about that. And there are other dates being predicted and so forth. That's fine. But 2026, 2028, I think these are a 2-year period is when the most intense part of what we're expecting is going to happen.
1: What's your second question, Jimmy?
5: Okay, second question is that before that, I think most important is to have U.S. government tell everyone, including the military and the black ops, to chill out and not freak out and start shooting at the ETs or UAP, UAVs when they show up. And if that happens, I think open contacts is going to be the source of information we want to deal with. So don't sweat the small potatoes about what they have in the UFO files to be released. Those are just the old information anyway. And what do you think, looking forward, we should do after open contact? And as I say, don't worry about the pushing for the top secret military files.
4: Yeah, look, disclosure is going to happen in a responsible way, particularly if the rest of the legislation is passed. The people running the program have ample time to decide how they're going to conduct their affairs. As I've said, I think it's not going to be as bad as some of them think. And there's a responsible way to go about this. As far as shooting in ETs, I would strongly advise them not to do that. And I think they know that, right? So again, you want to be optimistic. Could something really go wrong? Yeah. Right. There's no guarantees. I'm sure something really is going to go wrong if we don't get disclosure, for sure. So I'm willing to take that chance. Let's get that out of the way, see what happens.
1: But Stephen, before these files were released, we had several congressional hearings. What was the impetus for that? Who started those?
4: Those hearings were the outcome of 70 years of effort to constantly put this issue before the people, pressure the government, the media, do citizen science. It took 70 years to finally break through. But as I've said countless times, at some point, something was going to break, right? Like the dam is going to crack somewhere. And the first real crack that really set things in motion was the articles in the New York Times just following the emergence of the To the Stars Academy and the 10 members who were all former military intel people that had worked in high level positions. So that all happened between October of 2017 and December of 2017. I'm sorry. Yeah. 17. Yeah, and that started the whole thing. Once those articles hit the New York Times and those stories came out and the individuals, particularly Elizondo, Mellon, Gary Nolan, and so forth, once that started, we were in the home stretch. And by and large, everything that happened after that was moving forward. Some of it was behind the scenes. Eventually, it led to things happening out in the open. And that is what ultimately led to members of Congress finally stepping into this. And the reason they did is because they had meetings with people that were brought to them and all the normal things you would expect if you're trying to have a major policy change, like it was just a normal thing, except to happen to involve this issue. And so everything you've seen is normal. It's the stuff you expect to happen with a major issue. The only thing that makes it odd is it happens to do with UAPs. So what's going on right now is the government, the media, even the White House are treating the reality of UAPs and extraterrestrials, as I prefer to call them, as just another issue that needs to be addressed by the state and by the representatives of the people, which is what we've always wanted. And if they continue in that path, then we're going to resolve at least a major aspect of this very soon.
1: Whatever happened to Tom DeLonge from Blink 182?
4: Tom was critical in launching the To the Stars Academy. They gave it a good run. It didn't quite go, I think, where they would have liked, but they were in unknown territory. It still exists as To the Stars. It's still an entertainment thing. He stepped back into his music and is not out in front of this much. Others are, of course. We know who they are. His place in history is assured. And there were things that happened leading up to the election year, 2016, including the introduction of McCaslin to Podesta that we only found out about because of the WikiLeaks. And you can actually go see those emails, the WikiLeaks emails. You go to the Podesta WikiLeaks, you go to that page, just search for it, and you can put those search terms in, UFO, UAP, McCaslin, and you can see this. He was part of that. His place in history on this issue is assured. But I think he also likes making music. Occasionally turns up. But I fully understand what he did. And the fact that he was a rock star with a high school education is secondary to the fact that he's a very clever, bright guy who really committed himself to this issue, going all the way back to the early 90s, ended up being a major factor almost 17 years later with the To the Stars Academy.
1: Let's go to Mary in Denver. Take it away. Hi, Mary.
6: Hi, George. Hi, Stephen.
4: Hello.
6: Hi. I'm calling to say that I did see a flying saucer a few years ago on a sunny afternoon in Littleton on Coal Mine Road. And I was heading east, and I saw the flying saucer maybe 300 feet above the tree line, and it was going north towards Columbine High School. I seemed to be communicating with them, and I was trying to see if they had a windshield to see where they were going, and they didn't seem to be, and it was bronze and small, and they seemed to be saying, there's two of us, and we're just on a joyride, and we, that's basically it.
4: That's a great story. Congratulations.
6: And thank you. Thank you for all
4: you
6: and doing.
4: Millions of others have had sightings like that. The windshield is interesting. I've heard things like that reported. You wonder if there are any stickers on it, but you've had a sighting, and that's great. So welcome to the party, and get ready, because you're going to probably see some more things pretty soon.
1: What's the greatest story you ever heard, Stephen?
4: Oh, boy. It's interesting.
1: I like the Lonnie Zamora one, the police officer from Socorro, New Mexico.
4: That's a great story. I didn't see it, but from an activist point of view, Roswell is the preeminent story. It was the beginning, and Don Schmidt, Carey, and Friedman and others just spent a huge amount of effort and time chronicling it. Hundreds of witnesses interviewed. And so it is the story. And Jesse Marcel's son, Jesse Marcel's grandson, is still here. Jesse Marcel, the son, testified at my citizen hearing on disclosure, which is so proud of that. But for me, that's the beginning. It's been written up in books. It's been in movies, because it's really, really important. History will be very attentive to that fact.
1: We're going to come back and take final calls with Stephen Bassett in just a moment on Coast to Coast AM.
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2: I'm AccuWeather meteorologist Joe Lundberg. There's a reason visitors from all over the world stream into southern Maine every summer. With daytime highs averaging in the upper 70s and lows in the 50s, many consider our weather summertime perfection. But we also get our share of severe thunderstorms, strong winds, and dangerous lightning. Don't let summer storms sneak up on your plans. Tune in for frequent AccuWeather updates on southern Maine's official weather station, News Radio 98.5 FM and AM 560 WGAN.
3: ABC News, I'm Dave Packer. More Republicans on Capitol Hill objecting to President Trump's $1.8 billion fund that could give payouts to those who claim they were targeted by federal prosecutors. Acting Attorney General Todd Blanche scrambled to Capitol Hill to speak with Republicans.
4: And it's not clear if they had any assurances from the acting attorney general about how this could be tweaked or changed. But lawmakers who were leaving were expressing frustration with how that meeting went. And sounds like he certainly got an earful, what we've been hearing in public comments from Republicans even over the last 24 hours, that they're very frustrated with this.
3: ABC's Karen Travers, 41-year-old NASCAR legend Kyle Busch died after his family said he was undergoing treatment due to a severe illness. Stephen Colbert hosting the final episode of The Late Show Thursday night.
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3: 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This is ABC News.
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8: You're actively trying to get Al from Portland to call, aren't you?
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8: 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In your new apartment, yes.
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7: 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I couldn't even walk.

0: across my floor with that, literally coughing, and so I would gasp. So I saw three different pulmonologists, and they could do nothing. Someone had mentioned to me about a product that President Reagan had taken. I ordered it within 1 week. 1 week. My coughing has stopped since I've taken the carnivora. Everyone that would come into our store would say, "What happened? Why are you not coughing?" I told them what I'm doing, and they said, "Well, what's it doing that it stopped that coughing?" I said, "I can't answer that. It just stopped it."
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3: And welcome back. Our final segment with Stephen Vassett as we talk about UFO disclosure. And let's go to the phones. Let's go to Cornelius in Louisiana to get us started. Hello there, Corny.
4: Hey there, George and Stephen. I was just telling our lovely call screener, Gina, boy, she is something else, George. And I got to tell you something. Barry loved Go Beckley Tefley, and Martha's listening. And he loved UFOs and stuff, too. I wish he would be around to hear this. I wish Stanton Freeman had made it. And, of course, Nick Pope. Look, I don't know, Stephen. You got a biblical name, and I do, too. And I look at the Bible, and I see the angels as aliens, or the UFOs that they saw. Ezekiel saw a wheel within a wheel. The Israelites, when they escaped from the Egyptians, they saw a cloud by day and a fire by night, which I think was a mothership type. And then Jacob saw angels going up and down a ladder. And, George, I love you for this, and I'm going to ask my question after I tell you this, George. You always say to serve man from the twilight zone. So, Stephen, you say that you think, I think from what I'm hearing, that you think these things are good because they shut off our nukes and stuff. But I think they're demonic, like Dr. David Jacobs. So do you see them as being evil ETs or anything? God bless you, George, and God bless America.
3: All right, Corny, go ahead, Stephen.
5: Now, let's have disclosure. Let's get everything out as much as we can and find out. All right? That's how you advance forward. That's how science works. Let's have disclosure and let's find out. And it is what it is. I'm optimistic about that. But I would prefer to know and move forward rather than speculate for the rest of my life because the government doesn't think I can handle the truth. So we shall see.
3: Well, what got you interested in this subject years ago, Stephen?
5: I'd always been interested, George, but I didn't really do anything about it. I was thinking about maybe having a science career and so forth, but I got sidetracked in the 60s. It was crazy times. And many years later, I made a decision that I needed to do something. And ultimately, I think I was tired of striving, right, for that life, you know, the American life, and wanting all the time, and decided I wanted to serve. And so I ended up basically, that's what I do, is I serve as a nonprofit. I always was operating as a nonprofit, but now I am a nonprofit. And just serve, trying to help get the truth and what have you. And it's made life a lot easier for me. I couldn't have gotten through the last 30 years if I was still trying to, right, get it together, right, get that, you know, that house here, have the car, all that stuff. Just wasn't for me. I needed to serve. And since I didn't really have attachments, family, things like that, I was in a position to do that. So once I jumped in 96, and I was locked in, still here, quite happy about that. And let's face it, I mean, how many times would someone have an opportunity to be involved in something of this magnitude? You can't have everything in life. But certainly being able to be involved in something like this, and I sort of sensed that was going to happen. And so, yeah, I had to do it. But I was always anti-war. I mean, I was affected deeply by the Vietnam War.
3: Yeah.
5: Deeply. It was in D.C. for most of that. And the whole nuclear thing. And overall, I felt I had an opportunity to maybe impact that, because we're not really making much progress. And so what can you do? Well, it turns out that the ET issue may be so profound that it could, in fact, impact that. And an opportunity to participate was welcome, and I'm very, very grateful for that.
3: Let's go to Tim in Alberta, Canada. Welcome to the program, Tim.
6: Hey, George, Stephen. I agree with you, Stephen, 100%. I heard you when you first came on with Art Bell 25 years ago, pretty close to that. But I think there's a wild card here that's going to might be played. But I agree with the Roswell thing. I said before about Roswell is they should just open all the files in Roswell, because it tells the whole story from the farmer, the crash, the bodies, the cover-up, because it was a nuke base at Roswell. You know, Mac Brazel saying the radio operator, well, I know one thing for sure, they're not green, right? But the wild card, I think President Putin, and, you know, they had these fake bases where they shot down some of these UAPs, UFOs, years ago. It wasn't Putin. It was before him. It was probably one of the presidents before.
3: Gorbachev. But,
6: Gorbachev. I think, History Channel, that's right, George. History Channel did, they've got a little documentary on that, what Russia was pulling off. But I think Putin will probably use this to his advantage. I mean, it'd be crazy if he didn't. We know he listens to this program because of time change. And the demographics guy pointed out how Russia was losing its population due to the age difference in the war and all this mixed together. And Putin, within 48 hours, came on and said about the demographics of Russia, and we need to make more babies. But, you know, he could take away Trump's thunder. And I hope Barron's listen to this, because, like you say, you're absolutely correct. The clock is ticking on this, and this is going to happen real soon. And like Spielberg knows, he's talking a lot now, too. So your comments.
5: Well, if I'm the president, it's Putin and Xi that I would be most concerned about, and the most logical ones to cut in line. Their reasons are very different than our allies. Our allies have their reasons for deferring to us, that they have different reasons. And, again, I wouldn't want to be the president that had to follow this paradigm shift triggered by the announcement from Putin or Xi and have to come forward and say, well, you know, that's true. I just checked and we got the bodies. I didn't know, whatever. You don't want that. But if it happens, it happens. Long term, it doesn't matter. We have to get to the post-disclosure world. We can't get there soon enough. And ultimately, it doesn't matter who goes first. Short term, it does, right? But it's also the case that the United States has been a major factor in this, and we have a chance to lead on this. I am an American citizen. I tend to lean toward that. So I'm happy to see our president be first in this. And I don't feel awkward about that, but let me be clear. In terms of the long-term future of civilization, it doesn't matter. Now, if a particular head of state does this and then tries to use it for God knows what bizarre purposes, well, that would be unfortunate. Let's hope that doesn't happen. I'd like to think that our president would be less likely to try to play some sinister game with this extraordinary paradigm shift. But again, just as you say, there's lots of wild cards. All you can do is decide what's the best path and take that path and hope for the best. And we shall see. And I think we shall see pretty soon.
3: East of the Rockies, Michael's with us in Boston. Hi, Michael.
7: George, love you like a brother.
3: Thank you, sir.
7: Yes, and Steve, just a question now. When I was a kid, my parents, they had a cottage up on by Hampton, Northampton Beach, and right on the ocean. And not far away was that Peace Air Force Base. And my father would take us down the beach at night. We'd watch the fighters would go off with the flames coming out, and it'd make the sonic boom, and there was B-52s and everything else. And there was always reports, of course, this was years ago, about UFOs around the Pease Air Force Base. Now, do you have any knowledge of, like, these reports being around Air Force bases?
5: That's come up many times. It's in the research. Sure. Remember, and this is one of the most important things to keep in mind, the modern era of the UFO presence or ET presence, I think there was ancient presence, but that faded off for a long time, and then suddenly they reappeared en masse, was triggered by the bombs. Clearly the bombs dropped in Japan. And so there is that connection alone, plus the shutting down of the nukes. To me, that is the most important political, circumstantial issue. And it's tied to that. And so the fact that they have focused on military places and nuclear sites and so forth, both here in the Soviet Union and God knows where else, doesn't surprise me either. So there is a picture here that's not that hard to figure out. But do I know all about the details in the research? No, I'm an activist, not a researcher. There'll be research books by the dozens. Probably Richard Dolan will write most of them. By the way, he's about to come out with a seminal work on USOs. I mean,
3: he's on our show next week.
5: Yeah, and USOs is a whole other matter. And Gallaudet is all over this, and he's going to be speaking at the citizen hearing on disclosure. No, I'm sorry, not that. He's going to be speaking at the Contact in the Desert. Sorry. Again, it's all happening. I mean, this is really happening right now. It's huge. I'm not having to work hard at all in order to make things happen. The president is going to do it for me. I'm just happy to be around still for it to take place. So it's time to start getting the hard truths and information, and then deciding what to do about that, then speculating endlessly about maybe this and maybe that. We have been speculating for 80 years. That's enough. And it should never have been that long. But these were unusual. There's an unusual 80 years, let's face it. It's been something else. So I'm optimistic, and we'll see what we're facing. But we will all face it together, because as John Podesta said once a long time ago, we have the right to know, and we have the need to know, and it's the law. And he was right then, and it's true now.
3: Let's go to first-time caller Mark in Fort Worth, Texas. Mark, go ahead.
8: Hello, George. Hello, Stephen. Thank you, Mark,
3: for taking my call.
8: I have a comment and a question for Mr. Bassett.
3: Okay.
8: And first of all, I'd like to congratulate both of you, because Mr. Bassett, it's ironic you mentioned about a crack in the dam, because I was going to say that both of y'all have broadened that crack to where the water's coming through, and we know what happens after that. But my comment, if President Trump would come out with full disclosure, all presidents want to be remembered in history for doing something outstanding. If he would come out with full disclosure, he would be remembered more than any other president, not only in the past, but in the future as well.
5: All right, I pretty much agree. It would be one of the greatest legacies any leader of any nation or empire ever. Let's face it, he has this opportunity because it looks as if he's going to be the last president standing when the music stops to get the last chair. And so this is somewhat a matter of luck. So fine. We need to do this. And he is able to do this. This is a nonpartisan issue, as nonpartisan as it gets. And so I hope that he does this.
3: And let's get Mark's question.
5: And if it brings him a great legacy, fine. He will have earned it.
3: Go ahead, Mark, with your question.
8: Yes, sir. When the astronauts first landed on the moon, and when they returned their first television interview, it's something they should have been really elated about. And all three of them had the most disgusted look and most sad faces. What do you think happened that they would not let them tell?
5: Don't know. Another speculation. I think post-disclosure we'll find out. But I remember talking to Edgar Mitchell about that. And he told me something that was pretty obvious, that the astronauts who served NASA owed an incredible debt to NASA. NASA gave them the chance to go into space, even to the moon. And so the idea that if they saw something extraordinary, they were going to run to the media and tell them, no, no. So they kept very faithful for decades. So they whatever they saw, they kept to themselves. I'd like to know what they saw later on, and I won't hold it against them. Now, eventually, astronauts started talking about this. Gordon Cooper basically said, yeah, I saw a vehicle and an E.T. got out of it.
3: He had photographs. Cooper had photographs they took from him, right?
5: Yeah, the film, which apparently is still around. And somebody recently, was it Elizondo? Somebody said, I've seen it. We're going to see that film eventually. And then you had Edgar Mitchell, of course, talk about it. But they weren't going to push it too hard because, again, their loyalty with NASA was pretty strong. NASA has had to suffer under this embargo all these years. NASA explores space. It sees a lot of things, takes a zillion photos, but there was no way that it was going to engage this issue. It wasn't going to be allowed to by the Department of Defense. By law, it couldn't do it. And so they've been contained. Explore space, do incredible things, but don't mention anything that is ET related. If we can get disclosure, NASA will be able to be unleashed. And it might
3: you really keep doing what you're doing, Stephen. Keep doing what you're doing, and I'll see you at Contact in the Desert next weekend. For Dan Galante, Gina Salvati, Tom Danheiser, Sue Trikas, Lex Lonehood, Sean Adesor, Alec Fernandez, Stephanie Smith, Tim Banal, George Knapp, Richard Serrett, and Rich Vera, I'm George Norrie, somewhere out there on Coast to Coast AM. We'll see you on our next edition. Until then, be safe, everyone.

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0: something, and you're doing it, and then something happens, and you forget about what you were doing. 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I'm one of those meticulous people that see ahead, what am I going to do in 20 years? What am I going to do before I die? But usually, what am I going to do tomorrow, you know?
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3: From ABC News, I'm Sherry Preston. For the long Memorial Day weekend, it's a weather washout in much of the country. Here's ABC News meteorologist Lee Goldberg.
4: Saturday, widespread rains from Texas. There are flood watches right through the weekend in South Texas. Rain all the way up the coast, although northern New England may be drier. Once we get into Sunday, some breaks from Baltimore to Buffalo. Otherwise, more showers and thunderstorms. Into Memorial Day, the rain shield is broken up a little bit more. Might be some breaks New York, Boston, Baltimore, and Atlanta. Otherwise, heavy rain New Orleans all the way up to Memphis.
3: Senate Republicans taking off Thursday without a vote on immigration funding. They're in an impasse over whether to block the $1.8 billion taxpayer fund to compensate allies of President Trump who claim they were targeted by the Biden administration. That could include the January 6th rioters, says GOP Senator Tom Tillis.
5: These people don't deserve restitution. Many of them deserve to be in prison. This is just stupid on stilts.
3: ABC's Mary Bruce in Washington.
6: Republicans demanding answers or they won't approve more funding for the president's immigration crackdown. Acting Attorney General Todd Blanche scrambled to Capitol Hill, even suggesting that senators could claim money from the fund themselves. But sources tell us the meeting backfired spectacularly. Some Republican senators screaming at the acting attorney general, saying the president's fund could cost them the midterms.
3: Secretary of State Marco Rubio at a NATO meeting in Sweden today, trying to reassure nervous U.S. allies about involvement in the alliance and the war in Iran.
7: There's been some slight progress. I don't want to exaggerate it, but there's been a little bit of movement, and that's good. The fundamentals remain the same. Iran can never have a nuclear weapon.
3: It's the end of an era.
8: Who's going to be my last guest now?
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3: Sir Paul McCartney on the final late night with Stephen Colbert. The 33-year-long series, 11 of them hosted by Colbert, always politically pointed, a victim of what CBS called economic factors. 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
12: 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Investigators from the federal ATF and state fire marshal's office are still working at the scene of the Robbins Lumber fire and explosion in Searsmont. They say their latest efforts have focused on interviews as well as digging up and recovering evidence. Investigators say they have now sifted through hundreds of cubic yards of sawdust and debris in an extremely labor-intensive operation. Fire investigators say they hope to wrap up the on-scene portion of the investigation in the coming days. You can find more details on that at WGAN.com. Lawsuit from Justice Department seeking access to Maine voter registration data has been thrown out. A federal judge dismissed the suit Thursday, siding with Maine Secretary of State Shannon Bellows, who says the data belongs to the state information would have included Social Security and driver licenses as well as party affiliation. The DOJ claims the information would be used to make sure voter registration laws are being enforced. A public visitation in Belfast Thursday honored 27-year-old Andrew Cross. That's the volunteer firefighter who died in the fire and explosion at the Searsmont Lumber Mill last week. Cross also worked at Bath Iron Works, where co-worker Jim Perry said he tried to contact him after he heard about the fire at the mill.
13: It went to voicemail, so I shot him a quick text, see if it what was going on. I didn't know if it was him or somebody he knew, and then I found out later that it actually was him. So that was tough.
12: CBS 13 News reports Cross also owned a plowing and mowing business. The Maine Secretary of State's office is reviewing its position on a ballot measure to ban trans athletes from girls' sports. The decision released Thursday says the referendum should not appear on the ballot in November because it fell short of gathering valid signatures. Secretary of State Shannon Bellows previously said that petitioners gathered enough signatures, but a recent lawsuit challenged their validity. Now, Bellows has until Tuesday to make a final decision on the fate of that ballot measure. A nearly $6.5 million budget will go to a vote at next month's town meeting in Paris. The Sun Journal reports the proposed budget represents a $26,000 cut from last year after residents complained about rising costs for services. This year's proposal restores the town clerk and code officer positions and cuts more than $20,000 from the police department. The vote on the new budget is scheduled to take place. That's coming up on June 15th. WGAN News Time is 5:05, and actually 5:06. It's 46 degrees in Portland from WGAN.
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14: Trump collides with the GOP. Good morning. I'm Mike Gavin in for Gordon Deal, along with Nicole Murray. It's Friday, May 22nd, and here's what we have for you this hour.
15: Congress will be leaving for the weekend without voting to fund immigration agencies after Republicans pushed back on President Trump's settlement with the IRS.
14: A war powers vote in the House was pulled after the tally was considered too close for comfort for GOP leaders.
15: Is there any chance of relief at the gas pump this summer? We'll have analysis.
14: And why a master's degree isn't the job guarantee that it used to be.
16: There used to be a period where the MBA was a sure thing in terms of getting a job, especially for people who either had some experience in the workforce and were going back to school, or for people who were an undergrad and looking to advance their career by maybe getting an MBA, and that no longer holds true.
14: Ray Smith of the Wall Street Journal with more on why the extra time and expense of an advanced degree isn't always what it's cracked up to be. That's in about 20 minutes. The House and Senate will both leave Washington for their Memorial Day recess without voting on a reconciliation package to fund federal immigration agencies after the Justice Department's new anti-weaponization fund earned strong pushback from Republican members. The Senate had been prepared to take up a revised version of the $72 billion reconciliation bill on Thursday, with the House set to do the same today. But the plans fell apart after a meeting between GOP senators and acting Attorney General Todd Blanche, who had been dispatched to the Hill to convince skeptical members about the DOJ fund. Blanche met with senators for nearly 2 hours. A Justice Department spokesman said the meeting included, quote, a healthy discussion on the settlement. North Carolina Republican Senator Tom Tillis.
5: These people don't deserve restitution. Many of them deserve to be in prison. This is just stupid on stilts.
14: The nearly $1.8 billion fund was established as part of a settlement on a suit by President Trump against the IRS, which he controls. Pro-Trump allies, including those charged for their involvement in the January 6th attack on the Capitol, have said they're eager to submit the claims. Democrats have criticized the arrangement as blatantly corrupt, with no meaningful congressional oversight of how the funds would be distributed or who would receive payouts. House Republicans have pulled a vote on a measure that would compel President Trump to withdraw from the war with Iran. CBS News says the House had scheduled a vote on a war powers resolution brought by Democrats that would rein in Trump's ability to wage war with Iran without congressional approval. But as it became clear that Republicans would not have the numbers to defeat the bill due to absences, GOP leaders declined to hold a vote on it. Last week, the House narrowly rejected a war powers resolution. Earlier this week, the Senate voted to advance a resolution. Democratic leaders said Republicans were cowardly to pull the vote. Massachusetts Republican Jim McGovern on the House floor. Meanwhile, the New York Times reports that Iran has discussed partnering with Oman, an ally of the U.S., in a system which would charge fees for vessels passing through the Strait of Hormuz, which would ignore the Trump administration's warnings against demands for payment to pass through the waterway. After coming under attack by American and Israeli forces in late February, Iran brought commercial traffic to the strait to a near halt, crippling international shipping and driving up energy prices. Oil prices were on the rise again this morning. Secretary of State Marco Rubio says that Cuba poses a national security threat to the U.S. and the likelihood of a peaceful agreement between the two countries is not high. His comments came just a day after the U.S. charged Cuba's former president Raul Castro with murder over the 1996 downing of two planes, resulting in the killing of U.S. nationals. Rubio here when asked how the U.S. might bring Castro to face the charges.
17: Well, I'm not going to talk about how we're going to get him here. If we were trying to get him here, why would I say to the media what our plans are about that? I know you have to ask, but why would I answer that?
14: Rubio also accused Cuba of being one of the leading sponsors of terrorism in the entire region, which Cuba's foreign minister Bruno Rodriguez vehemently denied in a post on X. Rodriguez also accused Rubio of trying to instigate a military aggression and accused the U.S. government of ruthlessly and systematically attacking his country. Cuba is currently suffering from a fuel crisis heightened by an effective U.S. oil blockade while under pressure from the Trump administration to make a deal. Its citizens have also experienced extended blackouts and food shortages over the last few months. It's 11 minutes after the hour now. 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
14: Gordon Deal taking a day off. I'm Mike Gavin. Thanks for joining us. More now on the frosty reception by Republicans to the administration's anti-weaponization fund. We're joined now by Haley Bullis, congressional reporter at the Washington Examiner. Haley, catch us up on what's been happening.
0: The Trump administration, you know, announced that they were establishing a $1.7 billion tax bail funded anti-weaponization fund that's going to, you know, compensate people that claim they have been targeted by, you know, the federal government. Republicans on Capitol Hill are not being as receptive to it. You know, I talked to Don Bacon. He said basically it's not right. And, you know, the president was negotiating with himself over taxpayer money. On the Senate side, the, you know, Republicans are exploring adding guardrails to their reconciliation bill that they're, you know, establishing the framework for right now and debating over there. So just kind of on both sides of Capitol Hill, it's not being very warmly received.
14: All right. So Senator Bill Cassidy from Louisiana recently having lost a primary, all of a sudden he, too, seems to be flipping his votes.
0: Yeah. So Senator Cassidy, you know, his primary race was a huge loss for him. But he came out on social media saying, you know, people concerned about, you know, gas prices, affording groceries, and, you know, this fund being established by the president is just, you know, that has no legal precedent or accountability. And he's, you know, criticizing it as adding to the national debt.
14: So what happens now, Haley? How might this continue to unfold?
0: Right now, Ryan Fitzpatrick sent a letter to Acting Attorney General Todd Blanche asking for more information about the fund, you know, where the money is coming from, who is, you know, allowed to apply for the money, all that kind of stuff. And that has a deadline of June 4th. So we'll be waiting to see what Blanche responds with.
14: We're speaking with Haley Bullis, congressional reporter at the Washington Examiner. Her story, the Trump administration's anti-weaponization fund gets a cold reception from GOP on Capitol Hill. So, Haley, you've also got this lawsuit filed by the two January 6th police officers.
0: Yes. So, former Capitol Police Officer Harry Dunn and Metropolitan Police Department Officer Daniel Hodges on Wednesday filed a lawsuit wanting the dissolution of the fund entirely, arguing that it directly finances violent operations of rioters, paramilitaries, and supporters who threatened, you know, their lives on January 6, 2021 during the Capitol riot. So we will see how that lawsuit proceeds.
14: So what's the role that Congress plays here? The anti-weaponization fund is being created through money won through this lawsuit settlement, right? So what role does Congress have?
0: So that's the big question. Part of what Brian Fitzpatrick, the representative from Pennsylvania, wants to figure out is, you know, what authority Congress could have over this fund. And if they have any, you know, legislative avenues to pursue, you know, if it's through, if it's money congressionally appropriated, when was it appropriated? How much is appropriated to this fund, basically? And so we'll be waiting to see those answers down the line.
14: So could it be just that the Treasury Department thinks it has oversight and can just dole out money as it sees fit?
0: Yeah. So the DOJ is saying the judgment fund is appropriated by Congress to settle cases. And that's kind of what they're using as a tool for, to establish this fund itself. And, you know, claims won't be processed after December 2028. You know, that's a month before the end of Trump's second term. And, you know, the White House has said Trump nor members of his family will seek payouts. So we'll just have to see, like, how Congress wants to set guardrails or limitations, you know, if people convicted under, you know, the January 6th Capitol riot, you know, and have been pulled in since then by President Trump, if they're allowed to apply for these, you know, for this fund itself. That's kind of the big question.
14: All right. Still lots to sort out. Thanks, Haley. Haley Bullis from the Washington Examiner. 19 minutes after the hour now, and here's Nicole Murray.
1: And now, the three big things you need to know. Number one.
15: Senate Republicans are colliding with President Trump over his administration's plan to create a $1.8 billion anti-weaponization fund to pay people who claim political persecution. Florida Congressman Carlos Jimenez on ABC News.
3: It should not be wide open so anybody that applies gets money. especially people that assaulted police officers. That's I'm totally against anything like that.
15: The widespread opposition also forced party leaders to abandon votes on immigration enforcement funding.
1: Number two.
15: Iran has reportedly discussed partnering with the Gulf state of Oman in a system charging fees for vessels passing through the Strait of Hormuz. Meanwhile, House Republican leaders have yanked a planned vote to restrict President Trump's ability to conduct military strikes against Iran after it became clear the resolution would likely pass. Massachusetts Congressman Jim McGovern.
4: Gas prices are through the roof. People can't afford their groceries. Is that why you're pulling it? You guys don't have the guts for the vote.
6: The House will be in order. This House will be in order.
1: Number three.
15: People have set fire to an Ebola treatment center at the heart of the outbreak in eastern Congo after being stopped from retrieving the dead body of a local man suspected of having the virus. Secretary of State Marco Rubio.
17: Our number one objective on Ebola, before anything else, and we think it's terrible what's happening there to the people. We've been very involved with DRC on the peace deal with Rwanda and so forth. But our number one thing has to be we can't have it affect the United States. We can't have Ebola cases coming here.
15: Health officials say the bodies of those who die from Ebola can be highly contagious. Tennessee has postponed the execution of a death row inmate after staff were unable to find a vein to administer a lethal drug. Tony Caruthers was convicted of kidnapping and murdering three people in 1994. Stephen Colbert said goodbye to The Late Show on CBS last night in the franchise's finale following a 33-year run. Colbert said he's grateful to have hosted for 11 years.
7: I'll say to you what I've said to every audience for the last 11 years, and I have meant it every time. Have a good show. Thanks for being here. And let's do it, y'all.
15: And finally, YouGov has released a new analysis ranking the airlines Americans trust the most. In third, United Airlines. In second, American Airlines. And in first, Delta.
14: I mean, this is all relative, right? Because do we really trust any of these people to get us someplace on time and comfortably?
15: I don't trust them because airfares are through the roof. I had a few trips planned for this year, and all of that is now down the drain because Spirit's out of the loop and everything has gone up. So
14: yeah.
15: I don't trust any of you.
14: Yeah, yeah. It doesn't matter to me who they are. I'm cramped in coach because I can't afford any, you know, wider, bigger seat. So it doesn't matter. They're all the same as far as I'm concerned.
15: Yeah.
14: Yeah.
15: Take that.
14: Thanks, Nicole. 22 minutes after the hour. Coming up next, why your master's degree isn't getting you the job anymore.
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14: Well, we know that going back to grad school has long been the plan B of young professionals who aspire to climb higher in their careers or struggle to get promoted in a tough job market. However, new data shows that getting a master's degree isn't the guarantee that it used to be. We get more now from Gordon Deal.
16: We're speaking with Ray Smith, workplace reporter at the Wall Street Journal. The story is called A Master's Degree Isn't the Job Guarantee It Used to Be. All right, what's happened to the master's degree, Ray?
19: Sure. We have some new research from Burning Glass Institute that shows the unemployment rate for workers under 35 with a master's degree has rarely been higher in the past 20 years. And so that tells us a lot about how far these advanced degrees are not going anymore. There used to be a period where the MBA was a sure thing in terms of getting a job, especially for people who either had some experience in the workforce and were going back to school, or for people who were an undergrad and looking to advance their career by maybe getting an MBA, and that no longer holds true.
16: Wow. Is it just too popular? Like so many people have one, it's like a watered-down certificate at this point, or what?
19: Yeah, we found out that master's degree programs have proliferated over the past 20 years. And so the increase in the amount of master's degree program, including, you know, things like online master's degree programs, that's led to almost this, you know, surplus, if you will, or a lot of people with master's degrees. And when you have so many people with this master's degree and fewer opportunities, it just sort of loses its power or its allure. It becomes less of a value to have a master's degree or an MBA than it would normally. So you just have this surfeit of people who are holding master's degrees, and it loses its value as a result.
16: Wow. As somebody in your story said, it's more like a signal compared to, say, a license that like a lawyer or a doctor might have. Speaking of which, the PhD, though, is still in good shape.
19: Yeah, we were really struck by that there are some cases in which, you know, holding a law degree or a medical degree, the unemployment rate is lower there. And so, to your point, it really is about what the master's is. Is it a signal, or is it actually representative of a certain skill set?
16: We're speaking with Ray Smith, workplace reporter at the Wall Street Journal. The story is called A Master's Degree Isn't the Job Guarantee It Used to Be. How about, though, master's programs in, say, AI?
19: We're seeing a lot more interest from schools in promoting programs that have some sort of master's component or master's and AI component, or that focus specifically on AI. And that's sort of seen as a way of getting these students better prepared in an era where we're still not sure how AI is going to transform the workplace. So we're seeing a lot of these newer programs that specify their AI focus or their, you know, AI for business. We've seen an explosion of those kinds of courses, you know, over the past year or so. And we'll probably continue to see more as schools are aware that there's a lot of uncertainty about whether a master's degree will be relevant in an age of AI, where it's going to be more important, whether it's going to be more important that you have skills, AI skills, rather than this fancy degree.
16: You spoke to this young man from the University of Florida, Kevin Votto. What's his story, Ray?
19: Kevin was looking to pivot from a career in banking after undergraduate school. He had worked for companies including Wells Fargo, and he was looking to pivot, and he thought that an MBA would help him pivot into brand management. And so he enrolled into a two-year program, and he was really sort of optimistic that this would, you know, this would get him over. This would transform his career. And what ended up happening was, despite, you know, more than 200 interviews, but he has no offers yet.
14: Ray Smith of the Wall Street Journal with our own Gordon Deal. 30 minutes after the hour now, you're listening to This Morning, America's First News.
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0: This is a Bloomberg Money Minute. IMAX is on the hunt for a buyer. According to the Wall Street Journal, the big screen movie tech firm is said to have approached entertainment companies about a potential deal. The sale process is in the early stages. Premium theatrical experiences have been growing faster than the overall box office. Hopes for a diplomatic way out of the Iran war gave a lift to stocks yesterday. The Dow rose 276 points to hit an all-time high. This Friday, the S&P 500 is heading for its longest streak of weekly gains since 2023. S&P futures are up 25 points, Dow futures rising 160. And robo-taxi service Waymo is hitting a detour. The company is halting service in five cities over concerns their autonomous vehicles may attempt to drive on flooded roads. Alphabet's driverless car business is pausing service in Houston, Dallas, Austin, and Atlanta. The company's San Antonio business has been on pause since April. Courtney Donahoe, Bloomberg Radio.
2: ABC News, I'm Sherry Preston. Continued backlash against the president's nearly $1.8 billion fund set up to compensate people who say they were targeted by the Biden administration. ABC's Ali Pekoran with more on the Republicans now speaking out against it.
20: One of the issues that pretty immediately emerged on Capitol Hill as that fund came into focus was the fact that some of this money could, in theory, go to January 6th rioters who stormed the Capitol, including some potentially who maybe assaulted police officers that day. That's something that a lot of Republicans on Capitol Hill have had a huge problem with.
2: The world of NASCAR reeling after the sudden death of 41-year-old Kyle Busch. He died this week after an undisclosed illness. On May 10th, he had asked a doctor to meet him after a race in New York, but the exact cause of death has not been disclosed. On this Memorial Day weekend, there will be a lot of rain in the Northeast, and that runway at New York's LaGuardia Airport is still shut down because of a sinkhole. This is ABC News.
21: 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The Maine Secretary of State's office is reviewing its position on a ballot measure banning trans athletes from girls' sports. A decision released Thursday says the referendum should not appear on the ballot in November because it fell short by about 500 signatures. Secretary of State Shana Bellows previously said that petitioners gathered enough signatures, but a recent lawsuit challenged their validity. Now Bellows has the until Tuesday to make a final ruling on the fate of that ballot measure. Bangor police are warning about a recent surge in car burglaries. Police say several people have reported valuables being stolen from their vehicles in recent days. Comes after five arrests this week, including several kids that were related to break-ins and burglaries and a high-speed chase in Hancock County. Police are urging Bangor residents to remove valuables from their vehicles and make sure doors are locked. A federal judge has dismissed a lawsuit filed by the Department of Justice seeking information about Maine voters. The judge on Thursday sided with Maine Secretary of State Shana Bellows, who called the request federal overreach.
22: The founders understood that if you concentrated power over the elections in the hands of the president and the executive branch, that's the road to tyranny.
21: CBS 13 News reports Maine is the eighth state to defeat the DOJ in court out of 30 states that have been sued for refusing to turn over voter data. Accurate the forecast right now, let's check in with meteorologist Joe Lundberg.
23: Mostly sunny today, cool but nice, the high 65, partly cloudy tonight, low 44. Tomorrow, some sun giving way to clouds and cool, high 63.
21: And currently in Portland, we've got 43 chilly starts. It's going to be in the mid-60s, as George has said here today. Next high tide of Portland Harbor is coming up at 4:56 this afternoon. 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
14: 34 minutes after the hour, Mike Gavin in for Gordon Deal along with Nicole Murray on this Friday before Memorial Day. Here's some of the stories and headlines we're following for you. Republican pushback cancels votes on funding ICE and a war powers resolution. Iran is said to be brokering a deal to charge ships using the Strait of Hormuz. President Trump delays the signing of an executive order on artificial intelligence. A United flight from Newark Airport was forced to make an emergency landing in Washington, D.C. last night. Two-time NASCAR champion Kyle Busch has died at the age of 41. Stephen Colbert's Late Show signs off for the final time. The Knicks go up 2-0 on the Cavaliers in the Eastern Conference Final. Spurs and Thunder play Game 3 in the West tonight. And the twin Florida sisters who made history on graduation day. That story in about 20 minutes. Well, given the continued stalemate in the Strait of Hormuz, what's ahead for gasoline prices as we enter the busy summer driving season? Analysis now from Tom Closeup, Chief Energy Advisor at Gulf Oil. So, Tom, looking beyond Memorial Day, what do we see here for the rest of the summer?
3: Well, it probably looks like the second highest summer ever. And I would say we're not quite going to get to the

0: A lot of questionable trades that are happening where people are betting billions of dollars in the middle of the week on a lower price outcome. And that doesn't exactly exact confidence in the way that the futures markets operate these days.
1: So what about inventory levels? I mean, we all look and we see the Strait of Hormuz closed and no Gulf oil essentially getting out via cargo ship. Does that mean we could run out of oil at some point?
0: I think that toward the end of the summer, and we really have to worry about this if we get hurricane, impacts in the Gulf Coast or the threat of impacts, you know, then we're going to be dealing with sort of the levels necessary to sustain reasonable distribution. Right now we're okay, but we're okay because we started the war with very, very high gasoline stocks and a buffer for crude that was probably about 1 billion barrels. The bad news is we've probably lost about 1.5 billion barrels by now, and that may stretch to 2 billion barrels by, you know, the time the Strait gets some sort of resumption of normal. So we're not out of the woods yet, and we got to deal with some pretty high numbers.
1: When would we be excited about a dropping price of gasoline if, say, the Strait of Hormuz opened this afternoon? How long would that take?
0: Okay. Well, you know, the oddity is you're going to see gasoline prices tip just a little bit lower here between now and Monday, Memorial Day. That's because yesterday had a big drop of about 20 to 25 cents in wholesale. But I don't think we're going to have a trend of lower prices until the Strait reopens. And when it does, you know, my hunch is that we'll see crude oil prices drop, we'll see gasoline prices drop immediately, but then prices are going to recover because people are going to realize that we are a long way from normal. You know, it's probably months before we get the normal supply of crude oil. And we've lost about 4 million or 5 million barrels a day of refined products, not just from the Persian Gulf, but Russia. You know, every night you see Russian refineries in flames, and the moment that country goes into the market to buy some imported gasoline, you know, it's going to be an interesting thought experiment when that happens.
1: We're speaking with Tom Kloza, Chief Energy Advisor at Gulf Oil. We're talking about summer gasoline prices. So I guess, too, the consumer impact, I mean, you know, might we be actually taking fewer road trips this summer given the current prices? Is that a potential threat?
0: You know, that's a tough call. I mean, if you had told me that the stock market would be much higher, 2.5 months into this, I would say you're crazy, but it is. And, you know, Americans seem to be spending about as much time on the road as they did last year. We'll find out in the next month or so. In 2022, when we got to $5, we thought, oh, there's no demand destruction. And then when you look in the rearview mirror, you see that, yeah, people really did cut back. I would say this, though. On an inflation-adjusted basis, these prices aren't all that high. If you look at 2008, we got up to about $4 and change, and that really resulted in demand destruction. So far this year, it's not happening, and it may be partially because to go to the airport is like going to the dentist these days. So, yeah. You know, for those intermediate and smaller trips, people are going to drive as opposed to take a jet.
1: So, Tom, just finish up, if you would, with some of the ABCs of what goes into selling a price of gasoline per gallon.
0: Yeah, you know, today is one of those days where the gasoline retailers are actually the winners. They're making about 55 cents a gallon. That won't last. You know, more traditional is about 40 cents. And, you know, so we're going to see prices drop a little bit here going into the next week. You know, it's interesting because crude oil prices were much higher in 2008 and 2022, and yet gasoline prices were nowhere near this high. But this is a new world where, you know, the gasoline and the diesel and the jet fuel, instead of selling for $10 or $20 above the price of crude, they sell for $40 to $60 above. And that's because the whole situation in the Persian Gulf manifests itself in much higher actual fuel prices for the public.
1: All right. Thanks, as always, for the analysis. Tom Kloza from Gulf Oil joining us this morning, coming up on 19 minutes in front of the hour. Next, the burglar who got caught stealing because he couldn't get out.
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9: I'm AccuWeather meteorologist Joe Lundberg. There's a reason visitors from all over the world stream into southern Maine every summer. With daytime highs averaging in the upper 70s and lows in the 50s, many consider our weather summertime perfection. But we also get our share of severe thunderstorms, strong winds, and dangerous lightning. Don't let summer storms sneak up on your plans. Tune in for frequent AccuWeather updates on Southern Maine's official weather station, News Radio 98.5 FM and AM 560 WGAN.
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11: Well, it's Friday, and that means a new video for you to check out on our social media feeds. 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Well, we're playing some mic drop musical chairs, and here to fill in the spot, it's Dom Savino. Good morning, Dom.
12: Good morning, Mike. If you're feeling hungry and rich, have a slice of the high life. Today, a pizza shop in Philadelphia is debuting a slice with fish eggs on it. Yes, that's Caviar Pizza from Marina's Pizza Company, which is fittingly located in Philly's Fishtown neighborhood. The restaurant says its bougie meal is a large white slice with a blend of imported Italian cheese, adorned with 1 ounce of premium caviar on a gold plate, complete with a mother-of-pearl keepsake spoon. Mm. Here's the sticker shock. $55 per slice.
11: Whoa.
12: For those who have not had their coffee this morning and can't do the math, that would be $440 for a regular 8-slice pie. Now, this is no surprise. Everybody's got an opinion on this posh pizza, and most of it is positive. A food critic for the Philadelphia Inquirer says the slice brings, quote, melted cheese, warm crust, and creamy richness, while the caviar adds a, quote, gentle pop and clean salinity, whatever that is. The pizza shop says the caviar pie is a limited time special, so get over to Philly if you want a piece of it.
11: Yeah, hit the ATM, maybe sell some plasma on your way over there.
12: Right.
11: I mean, $55. Like, I hate it when people try to sort of, you know, to kind of make basic cheap things more luxurious. Mm-hmm. You know, this is a food that's supposed to be a couple of bucks, $55. And, you know, again, I understand, I guess, why, a rich person might pull up in their fancy car and, just because they're bored, basically, and want to buy this. But I don't understand why any other person would be interested.
12: I don't either. I'm good with the $3 cheese slice. I love when places still have dollar slices.
11: Yes. I mean, they're not the best, but if you're in a pinch, they'll do the job. Let's put it that way.
12: That's exactly right. This is not a dollar slice.
11: Yeah, no, it definitely not. $55, unbelievable.
12: Yeah, you can put your caviar pizza right next to the pineapple and ham pizza, your Hawaiian pie. No, thank you.
11: I like this. You and I on the same pizza wavelength.
12: Yeah, and Mike, you can wash down that caviar pizza with a slice of just desserts. Because a burglar in California is wishing he got a dose of instant karma after he wound up stuck for 10 hours inside the walls of the business he tried to rob. Cops working the late night shift in the city of Salinas stopped at Brugge Coffee for a cup of joe, and while they were there, they heard a faint call of help coming from the walls of the store. Once backup arrived, they tore through those walls, even had to pry through some cinder block and cement, and found 29-year-old Isaac Valencia. He apparently tried to break into that coffee shop from the roof above before it had opened hours prior, but he wound up stuck in the walls instead. He's been booked in the Monterey County Jail on burglary charges.
11: Oh, Dom, you know, this hits me right in the feels. You know, we love a great dumb criminal story here. And dumb criminals who don't have a good way to get out, who, like, get in but don't know how to leave, those are the best kind as far as I'm concerned.
12: I've never heard of this before. He didn't even rob anything.
11: Yeah, yeah. Just got stuck. Hung out for 10 hours.
12: A would-be robber, I guess, is the best way to describe it.
11: I don't know if you can call him a robber if he didn't actually steal anything. Technically, I don't know if that's correct.
12: Yeah, he maybe tried to steal some building material. That was what he was left with.
11: Thanks, Dom. 13 minutes now in front of the hour on This Morning. America's First News.
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11: Well, it's no secret that this Memorial Day weekend will cost you more. We know about gas prices. Though AAA says 39 million people will be driving more than 50 miles from home this weekend. When you get there, hotel prices are up more than 4.5% year over year. Even if you wind up staying home, the prices for beef, tomatoes, and even drinks have driven up the cost of cookouts. So what can you do to save a few bucks? Well, not a whole lot, according to a survey by The Numerator. Many are looking to discount stores like Walmart, seeking out promotions and coupons, and switching to lower-priced brands. Some are also looking at switching to cheaper protein sources and buying local produce in season to cut costs. About 8 minutes in front of the hour now. Here's Nicole Murray.
20: And now, the three big things you need to know. Number one.
21: Senate Republicans are pushing back against President Trump's new $1.8 billion anti-weaponization fund that would pay people who claim they have been politically targeted. North Carolina Senator Tom Tillis.
22: These people don't deserve restitution. Many of them deserve to be in prison. This is just stupid on stilts.
21: The House and Senate say they both will leave Washington for their Memorial Day recess without voting on a reconciliation package to fund federal immigration agencies.
20: Number two.
21: Secretary of State Marco Rubio says the chances of a negotiated settlement with Cuba are not high. Rubio, when asked about the status of humanitarian aid offered to Cuba.
23: So I was in Rome a couple weeks ago and met with the Catholic Church again. They're prepared to step forward. A bunch of other NGOs, I have a letter in my pocket right now from humanitarian organization that's already operating inside of Cuba that's prepared to do the distribution.
21: Rubio added that the United States would prefer a diplomatic solution.
20: Number three.
21: The Democratic National Committee has released an incomplete and critically annotated report detailing the party's mistakes in the 2024 presidential election after pressure from activists and elected officials to share it. The 192-page document details numerous issues, including late-arriving efforts to organize voters on the ground. Kyle Busch, two-time Cup Series champion, who won more races than anyone across NASCAR's three national series, has died. He was 41 years old. Busch in an interview after his victory in Dover, Delaware, just last week.
24: It's your 69th victory in this series, your fifth right here. Why do these moments never get old, Kyle?
25: Because you never know when the last one is.
21: While no cause of death was given, Busch's family said yesterday that he was hospitalized with a severe illness. Thousands of mourners have gathered for the funeral prayer for the three men who were shot and killed at an Islamic center in San Diego earlier this week. Taha Hassan was the imam who led the service.
26: Our message to everyone, let's work together to stop this hatred, stop this racism, stop dehumanizing the Muslim community.
21: And finally, some steals and deals for Memorial Day weekend. 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
1: 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It's a big weekend for Star Wars fans.
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3: Projected opens with about $80 million. It's on the low end of Star Wars movies. Some have done as many as twice that.
1: That's Bloomberg's Chris Palmieri, who attended the premiere in L.A.
3: Certainly the Star Wars fans will be coming out to see it, but it's really a test of whether people who aren't Star Wars fans are going to come to what's essentially a TV series that they're turning into a movie.
1: The film is directed by Jon Favreau, creator of the original Mandalorian series on Disney+. If the movie is a hit, it could bode well for next year's theatrical release of Star Wars Starfighter, which focuses on all new characters, planets, and storylines. Karen Moscow, Bloomberg Radio.
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5: Twin sisters made history at a Catholic high school in Florida when they were named valedictorian and salutatorian. Now they're planning to attend the same college where they'll both pursue degrees in chemistry. According to People.com, on Tuesday night in Tampa, Adriana Lyons gave her valedictorian speech in front of 1,000 family members and students at Academy of the Holy Names, including her twin sister, Alyssa. Alyssa had previously taken the stage as the salutatorian of the all-girls college prep school. Their sisters are the first twins in the Academy's 144-year history to earn the two hard-won titles. The twins have attended the Academy since kindergarten, and even though they got to the point where they only took about a class or two together a semester, they were always there to help each other out. Besides the academics, the teens also completed more than 500 hours of community service, and the Academy says the two have been awarded around $287,000 in scholarship offers and merit awards. And that'll do it for this hour. For Nicole Murray and Dom Savino, I'm Mike Gavin. Thanks for listening to This Morning America's First News.

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5: From ABC News, I'm Sherry Preston. A shock for the NASCAR world after the sudden death of driver Kyle Busch following an illness. The two-time NASCAR Cup Series champ had called a doctor 12 days ago asking him to give him a shot as he was reportedly struggling with a cold made worse by G-forces on the track. ABC's Andrea Fuji.
6: Busch won more races across NASCAR's three national series than any other driver in history. Just last week, after winning at Dover Motor Speedway, he gave a now very meaningful response to a reporter's question.
7: Why do these moments never get old, Kyle?
8: Because you never know when the last one is.
5: Busch leaves behind a wife and two children. Following backlash over the $1.8 billion

0: $1 fund set up to help those who feel they've been wronged by the government. There was no vote taken in the Senate on the president's $70 billion immigration enforcement package.
1: It's something that he's been asking for. He wants that bill on his desk by June 1st. That is not going to happen now. And that is due to a sort of rebellion that occurred in the Senate Republican conference on Thursday morning. We had acting Attorney General Todd Blanche come up to Capitol Hill to sort of do a bit of a cleanup for Senate Republicans who were pretty publicly out there lambasting this IRS weaponization fund.
0: ABC's Ali Pekoran on Capitol Hill. The idea of U.S. military intervention in Cuba is being raised again as Secretary of State Marco Rubio meets with NATO members in Sweden. He's there for talks on Iran and the broader mission of the alliance. Rubio, as he arrived, saying,
2: "The president's views, frankly, disappointment at some of our NATO allies and their response to our operations in the Middle East. They're well documented. That will have to be addressed."
0: The Sherpa, who has summited Mount Everest 32 times, is urging authorities to limit the number of climbers on the mountain. On Wednesday, 274 people crowded the path to Everest summit. That's the highest number recorded on a single day from the Nepal side. You're listening to ABC News.
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5: 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Investigators from the federal ATF and state fire marshal's office, they're still working the scene there at the Robbins Lumber a fire and explosion at Searsmont. They say their latest efforts have focused on interviews as well as digging up and recovering evidence. Investigators say they have now sifted through hundreds of cubic yards of sawdust and debris in an effort to an extremely labor-intensive operation. Fire investigators say they hope to wrap up the on-scene portion of the investigation in the coming days. More information on all that at that investigation at WGAN.com. Meanwhile, a public visitation in Belfast happened last night, honoring 27-year-old Andrew Cross. That's the volunteer firefighter that lost his life in that explosion. Cross also worked at Bath Iron Works, where co-worker Jim Perry said he tried to contact him after he heard about the fire at the mill.
6: It went to voicemail, so I shot him a quick text, see if it what was going on. I didn't know if it was him or somebody he knew, and then I found out later that it actually was him. So that was tough.
5: CBS 13 News reports Cross also owned a plowing and mowing business. Large gathering in Portland yesterday paying tribute, last respects to landmark lawmaker Gerald Talbot, the state's first black lawmaker who died this month at age 94. Talbot leaves behind four daughters, including State Senator Rachel Talbot.
7: Our father's life was also guided by faith, as you've heard, not simply faith in words, but faith in action. He believed in seeing the dignity and worth in every person.
5: Talbot was an advocate for civil rights who founded the Portland NAACP chapter and took part in the March on Washington with Martin Luther King. And friends, family, and colleagues spoke at a celebration of life ceremony Thursday for Maine game warden Joshua Tibbetts. Trisha Tibbetts Clifford is Joshua's sister.
8: Josh was the kind of brother you could completely rely on. I am forever grateful that I had that kind of brother, and I will miss him more than words can say.
5: Tibbetts was an 18-year veteran with the Warden Service who died when his plane went down in Avon last week. That crash being investigated by the FAA and NTSB. A Clinton man is charged with murder for a shooting death last summer. 66-year-old James Simonson was arrested Thursday in connection with a shooting on Main Street in Clinton. The victim, 68-year-old William Parent, died from his injuries and was reported missing last July. Simonson, who was also charged,

0: illegally having a firearm is being held at Kennebec County Jail. Bangor police are warning about a recent surge in car burglaries. Police say several people have reported valuables being stolen from their vehicles in recent days. It comes after five arrests this week, including several kids that were related to break-ins and burglaries and a high-speed car chase in Hancock County. Police are urging Bangor residents to remove valuables from their vehicles and make sure doors are locked. The Maine Secretary of State's office is reviewing its position, its position on a referendum that would ban trans athletes from girls' sports.
1: A draft decision released Thursday says a referendum should not appear on the state ballot in November because it fell short by about 500 signatures. Secretary of State Shanna Bellows previously said the petitioners did gather enough signatures, but a recent lawsuit challenged their validity. Bellows, who's also running for governor, has until Tuesday to make a final ruling. I'm Frankie Azzarata, News Radio WGAN.
0: Memorial Day weekend travel starts today. Maine Turnpike Authority says busiest travel time will be between 3 and 7 this afternoon. Tomorrow, both directions on the turnpike, it's going to be the midday that's the heaviest for traffic. WGAN News Time, 6:07. Markets Dow up on Thursday by 276. S&P higher by 12. NASDAQ up by 22. Stock futures this morning, we are looking at the Dow right now in the green, up 169. S&P higher by 17. NASDAQ is up 151. Checking sports.
2: Portland Sea Dogs have now taken the first three games of their series against the Reading Fighting Phils thanks to a 1-0 shutout yesterday at Hadlock Field. The Dogs go for their fourth straight win tonight. The Boston Red Sox were off yesterday. The Sox have a 22-27 record and are in fourth place in the American League East as they go into a three-game series with the Minnesota Twins starting tonight at Fenway. And the Hearts of Pine are set to play Greenville Triumph SC tomorrow night at Fitzpatrick Stadium. Andy Mountain, News Radio WGAN.
0: Thank you for the forecast, Joe Lundberg.
3: Mostly sunny today, cool but nice. The high 65, partly cloudy tonight, low 44. Tomorrow, some sun giving way to clouds and cool, high 63.
0: 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Next high tide of Portland Harbor, 4:56 p.m. Jason Taylor, News Radio, WGAN.
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0: One of the all-time great summer cruising songs there from Will Smith, or as they used to call him, the Fresh Prince.
1: Fresh Prince of Bel
0: Air. Well, back then in his music career, he was just the Fresh Prince. But yes, he did add the Bel Air when the TV show happened.
2: Whatever happened to Jazzy Jeff?
0: That would be DJ Jazzy Jeff to you.
2: Yes, it would be DJ Jazzy Jeff.
0: Something tells me he didn't quite have the same successful movie career.
2: No, I guess not.
0: But, you know, to not have the successful movie career, perhaps he didn't end it with your reputation by slapping Chris Rock on the stage either.
1: I know.
0: So, you know, he avoided that trap. You know, it's kind of funny to think about how fast, and I mean, like, how very fast the star of Will Smith did indeed wane.
2: Well, when he slaps?
0: See, I think the slap was the end of the decline, if you will. You know what the real start of it was? I'll tell you what the start of it was. You know, remember that movie in the mid-2010s that did with his son, Jaden? That dumb sci-fi flick, the After Earth, I believe the name of it was?
1: Yeah, yeah.
0: One of the all-time biggest movie bombs ever. Huge movie bomb. Widely panned by critics. I think what it did is it popped the little bubble of Will Smith affinity. Because if you think about it, for a long time, he's like probably the most bankable movie star ever. Everybody likes him.
2: Wow.
0: He's positive. He's like a good, you can take him, your kids to a movie that Will Smith is in, but it's also, it's like cool and adult enough that like, you know, you'd enjoy it. Right. So, you know, he does everything from sci-fi to dramatic, you know, films, you know, basically ended up becoming an Oscar winner eventually. Good actor, etc. Made a lot of money. And every time he was in a movie, it generally speaking did well, for the most part. And then when he did that movie, it's like, oh, gross. He's just one of these Hollywood losers, like nepotism. Like he made a movie with his son just to give his son like this part that he doesn't deserve because he's not a good actor. And like the movie's terrible. And like it filled. You remember what I said about Graham Platner this week, earlier this week?
2: You said a lot about Graham Platner this week.
0: But yeah. I was talking specifically about the bubble of like success around him. You know, like he's leading in the last poll that Pan Atlantic did. He looks strong. He just took down Janet Mills. He was invincible. All this other stuff. If that bubble is ever popped, all this stuff that's been swirling around the guy for a really long time is going to absolutely eat him alive. Mm, and he could lose by 40 points if the bubble is ever popped.
2: You talked about critical mass, I think.
0: That is correct. Thank you. Yes, that's exactly right.
2: Well, I caught that phrase, and I see where you're coming from with that.
0: Yeah. Indeed. And it's
2: possible.
0: My point, there's a tipping point whereby maybe that bubble gets popped. Maybe that critical mass overflows, etc. And I think that happened with Will Smith is that, you know, and you know what? There's a lot of people it happened with over the years. You know, anybody that's like been around too long as an actor, a singer, or whatever. There's a moment where...
2: been around too long.
0: Well, yeah, where like the public is like, okay, I'm done with you. Like, and then sometimes that really pops badly, right? Like Bill Cosby. Cosby, for the better part of like 50 years, was one of America's most beloved celebrities.
2: Yes.
0: And, well, now he's not. Now he's not. Because all those things that were secretly and quietly happening behind the scenes, all those things that were in the background that people did whisper about... Because there was people whispering about that stuff with Bill Cosby for years. There was a comedian. I remember this because Ken Altshuler turned me on to him. There was a comedian that was like back in 2010, 11, 12, was talking about on stage Bill Cosby and accusations of sexual assault and all the stuff that nobody wanted to hear about. Nobody talked about it. Nobody anything. And then at some point, critical mass was reached.
2: Well,
0: and the whole dam broke. And all of a sudden, now he's the biggest scumbag who's ever lived.
2: But Cosby did have a longer shelf life than, say, Eric Swalwell.
0: Yeah, that's true. I'm not sure his bubble was ever inflated.
2: Well, he just disappeared in a nanosecond one weekend.
0: Yeah.
2: Boom, gone.
0: Yeah.
2: See you.
0: Yeah. Well, I think the public got a little tired of Will Smith's shtick after the whole After Earth thing. And then, he was in a bunch of movies that didn't really work.
2: Yeah. I remember seeing him. Have you remember the show Inside the Actor's Studio?
0: I loved that show.
2: And that talk about a guy who's very refined about acting.
0: Yes.
2: And Will Smith came on, this is earlier, I guess, in his career, when he said, "You're taking me seriously?" That's before the awards that he won.
0: Oh, yeah.
2: Yeah, and the guy was right.
0: Well, I mean,
2: who was that host, anyway?
0: The guy's name is Casey Beard, obviously.
2: Yeah,
0: I always enjoyed that. I always liked the Inside the Actor Studio stuff. I mean, Will Smith did develop. You have to admit, he did develop into a very good actor. But you know, your first sign of it, your first sign of the fact that he was actually a good actor, if you, like I assume Danny and me, were fans of the Fresh Prince of Bel-Air, I could still do the opening rap word for word, by the way. In West
1: By the way, the guy's name, James Lipton.
2: Yes.
0: Oh, yes. That's right. Yeah. James Lipton. Yeah. Yes. Thank you very much. Thank you very much.
2: Thanks for the Google machine there.
0: Yes, that helps. Boy, what did people do on the radio when there was no Google?
1: Now, if I get back to you after this break, we'll have that information.
0: I'm going
1: to
0: make a few calls and I'll find out.
1: I got the paper machine and I got the fax machine coming in.
0: Yeah. So anyway, you're watching the Fresh Prince of Bel-Air, mm-hmm. and after you're done with the opening rap and you watch the show, it's, of course, a comedy. And it's, of course, it's a sitcom and it's goofy and there's a butler and all this other stuff, right? But, you know, they did occasionally have the very serious episode. I mean, all shows, like Full House had a very serious episode.
1: The drinking, I guess everybody has to.
2: I never.
0: It's not something you typically on a sitcom are like, oh, this is Academy Award winning acting in front of my eyes right now. Oh, you don't usually see that, okay?
2: I remember playing their hit song, DJ Jazzy Jeff and the Fresh Prince of Bel-Air. I remember playing that on the radio.
0: Which one? They had many hit songs.
2: They only had
0: Parents
2: really?
0: Just Don't Understand. Nightmare on My Street. That was a good one.
1: Yeah. That didn't come out a lot until like Halloween and whatnot.
2: I guess I found them somewhat, and I was doing CHR back then. I found it kind of disposable, so I don't remember much.
0: Yeah, no, it was disposable.
2: Yeah.
0: Although I'll say Summertime was actually a legitimately good
2: one.
0: I mean, that's actually on several of my playlists.
2: Good point there. And what was the era of that TV show?
0: The Fresh Prince. Prince was in the 90s, so I would say early 90s to mid to late 90s.
2: Okay, so when you were teens.
0: I was a teenager, yeah. So I was watching, just like everybody else my age, I was watching it.
2: Okay.
0: But anyway, to finish my point, the occasional very serious episode is actually, it's a trope of sitcoms, right? It's something that almost all sitcoms do where like, you know, like on Saved by the Bell, that one where Jesse like gets addicted to like no-dos or something.
1: Oh, yeah.
0: And she's like all hopped up on what is supposed to be speed, but it's like, you know, caffeine pills or something like that. Like, and then you had to take this very serious, you know, moment where she's breaking down and Zach has to,
1: the whole family comes together and
0: like, that's what it usually is.
1: Exactly.
0: It's like, it's very serious supposedly, but it's also like terrible acting, usually pretty bad writing. And it's, you know, it's a sitcom, so you're not getting much out of it. But on The Fresh Prince, James Avery, who played Uncle Phil, okay, who was fantastic in that role, that guy is a frigging actor. Like, that guy is a very, very good actor. And Will Smith, of course, ends up becoming a very good actor, too. And on their, quote-unquote, very special episodes, they got a chance to, like, take it out for a spin a little bit. And I remember one very specifically, which is actually sort of mini-famous on the internet, where Will's dad, because the whole point of him in the show is that he was, with his mom, his dad had bolted in Philadelphia, in West Philadelphia, where he was born and raised. and then he, of course, got beat up on the basketball court. And so his mom said, you know, you're moving with your auntie and uncle in Bel-Air. It's the whole song. It's the whole song, right? And that's why he ever ended up going to Bel-Air. Well, his dad comes back in an episode. He's like, he visits him in college and he's like, hey, Will, I'm your dad. Something like that. And then the whole episode is them like reconnecting and bonding and like, oh my God, look, a father-son relationship. He's made many mistakes, but maybe he's making good on it, et cetera, et cetera, et cetera. And Will, of course, wanting a father his whole life, gets very excited about that. And he says, hey, you want to come with me on a trip? I'm going to take a, because he's a trucker and he's like going to go across the country. He's like, you want to come on a trip with me for the next month or something like that? And Will's very excited to go. And so the end of the episode is Will's getting all of his stuff ready to go. James Avery, who's Uncle Phil, is in the living room. And then Lou, who's the dad, comes in and he tells both Uncle Phil and Aunt Viv. Aunt Viv was there, too. Tells them both, I can't take it.
3: I'm sorry. If there was...
0: Yeah, no, don't play that whole scene. It's too long.
3: You ain't got to do nothing, Uncle Phil. Hey, you know, ain't like I'm still 5 years old, you know?
0: Yeah.
3: Ain't like I'm going to be sitting up every night asking my mom, when's daddy coming home, you know? Who needs him?
0: Yeah,
3: hey, he wasn't there to teach me how to shoot my first basket, but I learned, didn't I?
0: Yeah, and he goes on. That's actually the end. The point here is that he tells Uncle Phil and Aunt Viv that. and he wants them to tell Will like he can't go, and he just wants to bolt because he's a piece of garbage, right? He sucks, and he never stopped sucking just because he came in for like 5.5 minutes to Will's life. So then Will comes in at the very end of that, right as he's walking out the door, and he's like, "Hey, Daddy-O, you ready to go?" And then he breaks the news that he can't go, and then it's obviously very contentious. And after he leaves, this monologue of Will Smith's, you know, that Danny was just playing, where he's are obviously hurt by it, and he starts like rationalizing not having a father and all this other stuff. It's a very well acted scene. It's very well written. Like, it's, you're watching a sitcom and you're like,
1: for them to get that really? Serious in the wow. 90s, yeah.
0: yeah. Yeah, I mean, that was your first sign that yeah. Will Smith was actually like a talented actor.
2: Okay, well, therein lies the punchline right there. Okay, I was...
0: The punchline?
2: Well, because, at the end of
0: there's
2: the story...
0: There's going to be a slap joke here, isn't there?
2: No, it's just what I was waiting for, because the show, how many seasons did it run? I never watched.
0: Like seven, probably.
2: Seven?
0: Six,
2: that's pretty
0: six,
2: successful.
0: Seven.
2: You don't see it in reruns at all.
0: It's not syndicated that I can see, no. But it might be somewhere, but I don't really see it often. But, I mean, it's also... I mean, who gets syndicated? It's like Seinfeld and Friends and, like, mm-hmm. the biggest ones of all time. And it was a big show, but it wasn't that big. So, I don't know. But that was your first thing. But then he goes on to do... He goes... You know, obviously, he starts becoming an action star. He does, like, Independence Day. Does a lot of that stuff. But then he moves on to, like, Ali, right? He was Muhammad Ali in that movie. And that's when everybody was like, oh.
2: Yeah, yeah.
0: Oh. Like, he got big, you know, he got like he transformed physically because he was kind of a beanpole. And then he actually like acted, and we're like, oh, he can do that, too. And so on and so forth. And then the end of this story is the bubble popping is yeah. Hollywood nepotism. And then, of course, the entanglement, the Jada Pinkett Smith like mm-hmm. entanglement story, all that stuff that just completely made him look like a cuckold because he was. And then, of course, at the end, slapping Chris Rock. Did you ever see the Chris Rock special afterwards?
2: No.
0: The comedy special?
2: No. Now that, okay, that the slap is a big deal.
0: The slap is a big deal. And if you have a chance and you're bored and you like comedy, I love comedy. It's probably still floating around on Netflix. Like, go check it. It's pretty darn funny.
2: Yeah.
0: It
2: okay.
0: is. And he spends a fairly significant amount of time talking about the Will Smith slap that comedy bit.
2: Well, look at it this way, though. It was a slap, not a punch, right? It was a slap.
0: Which would you rather be? I mean, like, I mean, that was an open-handed slap.
2: Yeah.
0: Although it was forward. It wasn't a backhand, so it was a forward slap. And Will Smith is, like, he's big. He's a big guy. And Chris Rock is not. In the bit I'm talking about, Chris Rock says, people ask me if it hurts. Man, it still hurts. It still hurts. I still feel it. Shug Smith.
2: I'm still going to say it wasn't a punch, and that's more powerful.
0: No, it wasn't a punch, but it doesn't make it any more appropriate. I mean, you can't.
2: No, I think it makes it less harm. I think it makes it a little less harmful, a little more. I don't want to say innocent, but
0: I think you're splitting hairs. I think you're splitting hairs. If you walk on stage and assault somebody, it's a open-handed, and he did rear back too. I mean, he was like that. If it's a slap like that, or it's a punch in the stomach, it's an assault.
2: Yeah.
0: It's an assault, man.
2: I'll hang by my take on that. I think it's less severe.
0: Mm-hmm. Maybe. Yeah. But he's kind of disappeared since then, hasn't he? You seen Will Smith anything lately?
2: Well, I just got a 10-minute biography of Will Smith.
0: That's only because Danny played Summertime, and I like that
2: song. Yeah, and we're supposed to do summer songs?
0: Yeah. It's okay. Memorial Day weekend, right? Yeah. So we're all going to be traveling. We're going to be barbecuing. We're going to be enjoying. I'm going to be at baseball fields, of course. And, of course, we're going to be remembering why we celebrate Memorial Day, too, I sincerely hope. So all that is ahead, of course, on the show. We've got a good show ahead. So stay tuned for that. Let's go back to the news, though. And we do have Jason Taylor in the newsroom ready to stand by to give you an update on the stories he's working on. What do you have?
2: Investigators from the federal ATF and state fire marshal's office, they're still working at the scene of the Robbins Lumber fire and explosion in Searsmont. This about a week after it happened, still there. Tell you about that coming up. Also, a Clinton man charged with murder for the shooting death last summer of a person he knew. We'll tell you about that coming up at 6:32 after ABC covers the world. Right now, 6:23, 40 in Portland, up from 39 just a few minutes ago in the 30s, but 40 now with your AccuWeather forecast.
4: Mostly sunny today, cool but nice, the high 65, partly cloudy tonight, low 44. Tomorrow, some sun giving way to clouds and cool, high 63. I'm AccuWeather meteorologist Joe Lundberg on Southern Maine's official weather station. 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

0: 625 WGAN Morning News. What's wrong with my voice? I didn't like yell or anything.
1: You have something.
0: Hold on a second. Let me get it. Hold on. All right. You got rid of that cough there. God bless the cough button. I mean, I'm no Ken Altshuler. good times. 626 WGAN Morning News. Lots of main news today. Lots of main news on my list here today. From the federal judge dismissing the DOJ's voting data lawsuit against Maine, to the transgender athlete referendum probably being invalidated, and that's going to take a little bit of explanation, so I'll probably do it on the other side of the break here, but there's that. And then there's, of course, more Graham Plattner. He's on Time Magazine's cover. Time Magazine has him on the cover. The same week that about five different scandals break for the guy. I will give them at least credit that on the cover they did say, Maine's scandal-plagued Senate candidate. But it also was very obviously a glow piece. I mean, it just was. So he's on the cover of my, and I was looking at CBS 13. I guess it's the fourth Mainer that's ended up on the cover of Time, although I'm not sure how you count that. I mean, did they count? George H.W. Bush had to have been on. Was he counted in the four?
2: No.
0: What is he? Is he from Connecticut? Is he from Texas? Lived in Kennebunkport for, like, you know, ever. I mean, I can count him as a Mainer.
2: That summer getaway was Kennebunkport, yeah.
0: Yeah, I mean, but like, that's where the family compound is. I call that good enough. He counts.
2: You know, I had that up, and the four, Muskie.
0: Muskie was in, obviously, Margaret Chase Smith is on there, I think, twice.
2: Yeah.
0: And I think there's a couple. I actually have the Muskie one in my office.
2: Oh, you
0: Ed
2: do?
0: Muskie.
2: Okay.
0: Yeah, I have a little soft spot for that guy, even though he's a Democrat who started the Democratic Revolution in Maine, actually. But he's an interesting cat, that dude. I mean, he's the probably one of the more realistic people that could have been president from Maine, actually. Him and Hannibal Hamlin. But anyway, we'll get to all this news and more coming up next.
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2: ABC News, I'm Sherry Preston. The illness NASCAR driver Kyle Busch's family says he was suffering before his death has not been disclosed, but we do know the 41-year-old had asked for medical help recently while struggling with a cold. ABC News medical contributor Dr. Alok Patel.
3: In some situations, what may seem like a routine cold can actually turn into pneumonia, sepsis, meningitis, or may even affect other organs in your body. This can lead to some severe complications.
2: Busch was a two-time NASCAR Cup Series champion. The long Memorial Day weekend will be full of rain in the Northeast, where one of the runways at New York's LaGuardia Airport is still shut down because of a sinkhole. Secretary of State Marco Rubio in Sweden for a meeting of NATO foreign ministers, saying of the war in Iran,
4: there's been some slight progress. I don't want to exaggerate it, but there's been a little bit of movement, and that's good. The fundamentals remain the same. Iran can never have a nuclear weapon.
2: Price of a gallon of regular gas, $4.55, according to Gas Buddy, $1.61 higher than the start of the war. This is ABC News.
5: 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Investigators from the federal ATF and state fire marshal's office, they're still working at the scene of the Robbins Lumber fire and explosion in Sears Mont, a week ago today. They say their latest efforts have focused on interviews as well as digging up and recovering evidence. Investigators say they have now sifted through hundreds of cubic yards of sawdust and debris in an extremely labor-intensive operation. Fire investigators say they hope to wrap up the on-scene portion of the investigation in the coming days. Find out more details on all of that investigation at WGAN.com. Cumberland County judge will decide whether to grant bail for a 63-year-old Maine man accused of killing his girlfriend in the late 1980s. The Press Herald reports Stephen Bouchard was arrested this month at his home in Winslow. He's charged with murder and has pleaded not guilty to killing 23-year-old Alice Hawks in the Westbrook apartment they shared in 1987. Bouchard's attorney asked the judge Thursday to grant him bail because he does not pose a risk and needs to continue treatment for his throat cancer. A Clinton man is charged with murder after the shooting at death last summer. 66-year-old James Simonson was arrested Thursday in connection with a shooting on Main Street in Clinton. Now, the victim, 68-year-old William Parent, died from his injuries and was reported missing last July. Simonson, who was also charged with illegally having a firearm, is being held at Kennebec County Jail. Maine U.S. Senate candidate Graham Plattner will be appearing on the cover of an upcoming issue of Time magazine.
6: Plattner will appear in the issue that comes out on June 8th. A Time profile on Plattner highlights a theme of redemption arcs and growth. He's faced criticism over controversial comments he made online years ago, as well as a tattoo of a symbol associated with Nazis that he's since had removed. Despite the controversy, he leads incumbent Senator Susan Collins in recent polling. I'm Frankie Azzarata, News Radio WGAN.
5: The federal judge has dismissed a lawsuit filed by the Department of Justice seeking information about Maine voters. The judge on Thursday sided with Maine Secretary of State Shanna Bellows, who called the request federal overreach.
7: The founders understood that if you concentrated power over the elections in the hands of the president and the executive branch, that's the road to tyranny.
5: CBS 13 News reports Maine is the eighth state to defeat the DOJ in court on that issue out of 30 states that have been sued over refusing to turn over voter data. WGAN News Time 6:34. Markets Thursday. Dow was up yesterday by 276. S&P higher by 12. NASDAQ was up by 22. Stock futures this morning. Currently, the Dow is in positive territory, up 159. S&P higher by 13. And the NASDAQ is up by 44. Now checking sports.
8: Golden Sea Dogs have now taken the first three games of their series against the Reading Fighting Phils, thanks to a 1-0 shutout yesterday at Hadlock Field. The Dogs go for their fourth straight win tonight. The Boston Red Sox were off yesterday. The Sox have a 22-27 record and are in fourth place in the American League East as they go into a three-game series with the Minnesota Twins starting tonight at Fenway. And the Hearts of Pine are set to play Greenville Triumph SC tomorrow night at Fitzpatrick Stadium. Andy Mountain, News Radio, WGAN.
5: And checking your AccuWeather forecast right now, checking in with meteorologist Joe Lundberg.
9: Mostly sunny today, cool but nice, the high 65, partly cloudy tonight, low 44. Tomorrow, some sun giving way to clouds and cool, high 63.
5: Actually dipped down into the 30s about a half hour ago here on the 22nd of May. 40, though, right now here in Portland. Portland at 6:36. Next high tide at Portland Harbor, that's coming up at 4:56 this afternoon. 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

0: Banana Towers at 7 o'clock. We'll have a Wicked Sports Weekend with John Tomasi at 7:30, and then we'll have Aaron Chadbourne in for another Coffee and Politics as Greg has continued to be off and more, including your calls, 879-9426. But you do know what this is, don't you? It is Memorial Day weekend, which means everyone's hopping in a car and maybe even a plane. And here to talk to us a little bit about the Memorial Day travel situation is Tom Barron, traffic education specialist for AAA. Tom, how are things this morning?
1: Yes, very good.
0: So tell me a little bit about this year specifically when we're talking about travel. I know that every time that we do an interview like this, it's a fairly well-accepted and well-known thing that travel is extremely high through the Memorial Day weekend. How high will it be this year?
1: Yeah, so, you know, we're going to see a lot of people traveling, actually. AAA projects, you know, 45 million people to travel over the holiday weekend here, which includes, you know, yesterday to Monday. Those are the primary days that we focus on for the travel. So it's up about 0.4% over last year. So and 87% of that number is going to be driving by car. So, yeah, you know, this is a time of year when, you know, people are looking forward to, you know, going to their friends' camps or, you know, having the barbecue, the family times together. And they're going to be on the road.
0: Indeed, they will be. Now, here's the curious thing about that. The gas prices are very high right now. So to have sort of record travel in a year when I'm paying over $100 to fill up my truck is interesting. So it doesn't seem to have dampened demand to travel.
1: Yeah, no, you're right. You know, again, this is people are, you know, wanting to do things. And, you know, you take an extra day off, whether it's today or you take Tuesday off and you get a 4-day break. So, you know, it does allow that time, you know, to get away. And, you know, say gas prices are, you know, here in Maine, you know, we're seeing gas prices at $4.51 a gallon on average. So it's up quite a bit. If you look back at January, gas prices were $2.85 for regular gas.
0: And about a year ago, it was like $2.99 too. So it's about $1.50 less overall.
1: Yeah. Yeah.
0: So that's amazing that even with that increase, you know, you would have thought it would have dampened it a little bit, but you're ultimately saying that people are, you know, they're intent on doing what they're doing, and so be it. Is maybe the thing they might say about the high gas price.
1: Yeah. So, and then for those that have booked trips that are actually going to fly or go go a distance and stay at a place, a hotel or whatever, a lot of people booked way back in January. And of course, you know, the prices are a lot different back in January. Your airfare is a lot cheaper back then. People trying to, you know, book a flight within the last few days or last week, paying a little bit higher because of that. So, but as you say, you know, we say people do, you know, if they booked ahead, then they've already got their arrangements and so forth to plan. So they're going to go out and do those things.
0: Indeed, they will. Now, you mentioned that this will be mostly by car here, but the air travel is also going to be a pretty significant thing. Is that up as well? I mean, overall, the number of travelers is, right? But is it going to be up like by car, but maybe about the same or lower by air? Or is that any different? Is it all kind of the same scale?
1: Yeah, air travel was up this year by, you know, for Memorial Day weekend here. It's up by 8%. So we're seeing that, you know, that increased a little bit. Again, though, if people planned their trip a while ago, you know, prices were pretty good.
0: Indeed, they were. We're speaking with Tom Barron, traffic education specialist for AAA. Before I let you go, Tom, I guess my final question here would be related to what comes from all this extra traffic. Obviously, with more people on the road, more probably road rage, people getting cut off, maybe some people enjoying some libations they shouldn't be doing. There's increased risk of, you know, traffic accidents and congestion and a lot of other things. So what do we typically see on Memorial Day? Is there a huge spike in those things?
1: Well, yeah, I mean, so in congested areas, you're going to be in traffic. You know, we know that, for example, this evening starting, you know, between, 3 o'clock this afternoon, basically, or even earlier, it's going to be actually, I think we'll see some even before lunchtime. We'll start to see the increase in traffic out there. So you could get caught up in congestion of just, you know, especially in bigger

0: areas that have a lot of either road construction or some other things going on, but you could be in traffic. And so the biggest thing here is patience, patience, patience. You know, plan ahead. You know, if right now, say, if you leave early in the morning, you know, next few hours now, that's good timing. Or you leave later on in the evening where, you know, it's probably after, you know, 7 o'clock or 8 o'clock at night. And so if you make your times and plan your routes, hopefully you can have a nice ease in your drive. But watch out for everybody else. Do the right stuff. Don't drive impaired. And then slow down, move over if there's police, fire, emergency on the side of the road, or even a broken down vehicle. And let's give them, everybody, the courtesy on the side of the road and operate safely.
1: And that's good advice for any time, especially when we're talking about Memorial Day weekend. So, Tom, really appreciate you being with us and giving us this look at the travel this weekend. And we'll be safe. Hopefully you will, too. And talk again very soon.
0: All right. Thank you very much.
1: All right. Bye-bye. Take care. Have a good one. So there you go. That is your Memorial Day travel update. I will be traveling, but it will be because my son has baseball tournaments. So I got to drive around for some of those. Those are always fun. 879-9426 if you'd like to join the program. And again, as I said before, we'll be speaking with Montana Towers at 7 o'clock, John Tomasi at 7:30, and Aaron Chadbourne is going to be in for Greg at 8 o'clock again this week. Please keep Greg in your thoughts because his mom passed away, so he's out in Minnesota right now taking care of family business. So won't be able to join us, sadly. But that's okay because Aaron will be stepping in, and we will have a lot of fun anyway. 879-9426 is the phone number if you'd like to be a part of the program and join us here this morning. I alluded to the fact that there's a lot of Maine news this morning. You know, I'll start with the transgender sports referendum, because that was sort of one of the bigger shots yesterday that I think is definitely worthwhile to cover and pay attention to. A draft decision that was released by the Maine Secretary of State, Shanna Bellow's office, on Thursday found that the referendum aiming to bar transgender girls from school sports is what Bangor Daily News says, sports from the actual opposite sex category. They're not banning them from school sports. That is blanketly false, and that's the kind of ridiculous bias that I am sick and tired of seeing in news reporting. It just is. You are not barring transgender girls from participating in sports. You're barring them from participating in a specific category within sports. But I'll let that aside so I can do the rest of the news, okay? Anyway, Bellow's office, in a draft decision, said that the referendum has fallen short by 500 signatures-ish of the total needed to make the 2026 ballot. Chief Deputy Secretary of State Kate McBrien issued the recommended decision following a hearing earlier this month, concluding that more than 12,000 signatures from registered Maine voters were invalid. The two sides have until Saturday to file objections. Bellows, a Democratic gubernatorial candidate, must make a final ruling by Tuesday. She looks poised to derail the referendum effort on the issue that has dominated Maine politics last year after a sharp White House exchange between Governor Jana Mills and President Donald Trump and the subsequent battles over federal funding to the state. Bellow's office approved the referendum effort for the ballot in March, but it was clear by April that the initiative was in trouble after the Democrat made a series of concessions during court challenges by Mainers aligned with the LGBTQ rights groups fighting against the initiative. A judge ordered the Secretary of State's office to hold hearings on the signatures. That revealed misconduct by petition circulators. Two circulators repeatedly left petition forms unattended at the polling places on Election Day in 2025, allowing voters to sign without a witness present, violating Maine law and the circulators' sworn oaths, according to McBrien's rulings. All signatures that they collected that day were recommended for invalidation. And that's, can I pause for a second? Because I'd like to. That's an important little distinction here, too, by the way, because I'll give you this. That's not wrong. I know this particular Maine law very well, and you can't do that. You absolutely cannot leave it alone. And as someone who's sitting there doing that kind of thing, you're not allowed to just leave it. You have to have it with witnesses. There's a reason why it's like that, to prevent the possibility of fraud. That doesn't mean that any actual fraudulent activity took place. It means that the things that are there in Maine law to guarantee that they don't weren't followed in this respect. However, The recommendation was that all signatures that were collected that day were recommended for invalidation. Two circulators apparently left the platforms unattended at various times, but not for the whole day. So what do you do with that? Like, you, let me ask you, the listening audience, you're in the, say, Secretary of State's office right now. What do you decide about that? Does every single human being who signed that day get invalidated? How many of those people how many of those people signed without anyone present, and how many people signed with someone present? Because if they signed with somebody present, then they are valid signatures. You see what I'm saying here? This is a very problematic, sweeping way of viewing what happened there. Now, I'm not sure there's any way of being able to actually discern this. It does strike me, though, as an opportunity for a little bit of grace and thought to be put into this. Like, for instance, the people that were signing the particular petitions that we're talking about here, attempt to try to contact the people that were actually signing that petition and asking them very specifically, did you intend to sign this petition? Did you want your name on this? And then getting a yes or a no or whatever. That would sure as heck be a pretty decent compromise here to try to discover what was or was not improper about it. Just a suggestion on my part. More than 1,400 signatures that would have otherwise been valid were also tossed because circulators failed to legally consent to Maine's jurisdiction for potential investigations, according to McBrien. Additionally, all 61 signatures gathered by one woman were invalidated after a review found none of them matched voters' signatures on file. At least one appeared to be forged. Now, that is actual legitimate fraud. Those deserve to be tossed. But you see what I'm saying? So 1,400 on a technicality. Two circulators here having all of that stuff thrown out because they didn't do what they were supposed to do for some part of the day. And we're 500 short here of actually getting on the ballot. The real question I think you should probably back up and ask is, of the people that were submitted signing this petition, do you or do you not think that the number of invalidated signatures accurately reflects any kind of improper fraud or signage that would have taken place? In other words, were there just not enough people? And the ones that put them over the top were fraudulent, inappropriate, forged signatures, that kind of thing. Because if that's the case, then okay, you toss it. Okay. But if it's the case, and I think we all know that it is, that basically all those people intended to sign the petition, then you're talking about people who had more than enough signatures to get that on the ballot, who are having people who intended to sign it and did nothing wrong themselves thrown off the signature gathering effort to the point where it falls below the threshold, even though they intended to sign it and it was all legitimate. That should be disturbing. And let me say this as somebody who hates referendums. I don't think there should even be a referendum process. This was populist nonsense in the early 1900s that ultimately gave us this. But look, it's there. And if this effort got enough signatures, and it did, it should be on the ballot. And if there's going to be an issue about this signature collection process, which really ultimately came because the LGBTQ groups decided to get litigious and wanted to try to find a way to get it bounced off the ballot, because they know they're going to lose. The Pan-Atlantic poll that I spent so much time talking about yesterday, one of the questions asked in it was, what do you think of that question? Even with Bellow's ridiculous language, even with the thumbs on the scale nonsense that she was doing, it was winning handily. It was winning handily by like 14 points or something. So they knew they were going to lose, so they get litigious, they sue over it, and this is what happens, right? And okay, fine. But you had damn well better do this to every liberal petition that comes up too, because believe me when I tell you that the irregularities that whatever they've discovered here are extraordinarily common. I've witnessed them. I've seen them before. And they happen. But no, we don't care when it's this question on the ballot. But this one we do. This one we do because Shenna Bellows is a political hack. And she knows that the only way that this thing can be stopped, and by the way, that you can aid the Democratic Party in the upcoming election, because this will be a turnout machine for the Republicans is to get it off the ballot. Oh, and wouldn't you know it, 500 votes or 500 signatures short? Who knew?
2: Well,
1: how surprising.
2: Matt, it's incumbent on, if that's where you feel it would be, incumbent on your side to get litigious.
1: Or maybe we aren't litigious as a society. Just a thought. I don't revel in the idea of constantly subjecting everything like this to a lawsuit every single time.
2: That's every liberal issue.
1: The liberals do this first. Okay. They do it bigger and they do it worse when they lose. And that's my problem. The conservatives basically see the left putting stuff on referendums and they accept the fact that they obviously had enough political support to put it on the ballot. They don't cry about it and then sue over it. They, of course, do. And that's what my problem with this is, because they have a friendly Secretary of State that they know is going to back them up.
2: Okay.
1: And it's not even debatable. You know that's what Bellows is doing. She brags about it in her commercials, for God's sakes.
2: Yeah. No, I'm just saying that your side should take up the same tactic, really, if that's what
1: you're
2: saying.
1: Fine, I suppose so. But yeah. I don't think that anybody should take up the tactic is my real point.
2: Okay, fair enough.
1: What's in the news?
2: Here's what's in the news. We've got all kinds of stuff coming up for you today. A public visitation in Belfast Thursday honored 27-year-old Andrew Cross, the volunteer firefighter who died in that fire and explosion in Searsmont. Tell you about that. And two other ceremonies Thursday in Maine for two other major deaths, all happening in the past 24 hours. Tell you all about that coming up. Meanwhile, we've got 40 degrees currently in Portland. It is 6:53 as we check out your AccuWeather forecast.
3: Mostly sunny today, cool but nice. The high 65, partly cloudy tonight, low 44. Tomorrow, some sun giving way to clouds and cool, high 63. I'm AccuWeather meteorologist Joe Lundberg on Southern Maine's official weather station. 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
1: Hefty, hefty, hefty.
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0: 6:55 WGAN Morning News. Let's go to the phones. John from Falmouth with us. Nice of you to hold on through the break, John. How are things?
1: Good, Matt. Good, Matt. Bello's actions are disturbing. Why can't you put your residential information on there with your name and your signature? Why can't they reach out and get affidavits from people that they did sign?
0: I think that, to me, the most rational and reasonable thing to do here is to acknowledge that they messed up the signature gathering process and that they could bounce the signatures, but to also bow to the fact that it's very obvious they got enough signatures and that it would be a shame to actually not have it on the ballot. And so to do something to independently verify those signatures to ensure that they're really people who really signed it. And if you can do that and you get 501 of them or whatever, then they're on the ballot. But no, they can't do that because it's about winning, John.
1: No, but from people wanting to push through the referendum, why can't they get affidavits like that?
0: Because that's not how the process for the collection works. The bad thing about this is that it is up to the Secretary of State and it is up to this court in this lawsuit about how this goes. They're the ones, I will say this, they're the ones that messed it up. And shame on them for it, because to not have oversight over your signature gathering process, you are inviting this kind of stuff with Shenna Bellows. And I do not understand why conservatives who continually battle this woman do not assume and do not believe she is going to use every lever of her power against them in this way. You have to do it better than the other people because she's going to look for reasons to toss this stuff out. And after they submit it, there's no legal requirement or reason that Bellows would have to give them a break. And you know she won't give you a break. So there's nothing that they can do independently to get the affidavits. There's no legal process for that, if that's what you're asking. Now, Bellows could. The Secretary of State's office could. They can make a ruling that ultimately did something to try to come up with a compromise. But they're not going to. They're not going to. Thanks for the call, John. I don't know if I got time for Scott, but I'm going to try. Scott, we'll go for it.
2: All right. Real quick, Plattner, yesterday, news story, said he was blown up four times, and that's what it took him to get health care from the VA. Untrue, liar. Shenna Bellows and the petition, will this impact the Democrats or her specifically? And has that ever happened before where it was approved and then pulled back?
0: Yes, things have been pulled back before. It just happened like last year, basically. So it indeed does happen. And it usually is, to me, though, usually is actual fraud and not enough people on this. I've never had a problem with it if it's like, paying underhanded signature collection people who don't really do it and are cheating and steal like that, getting you bounced is fine. In this case, sloppiness shouldn't invalidate the effort. We'll be right back.
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8: From ABC News. I'm Sherry Preston. The racing world rocked by the sudden death of two-time NASCAR Cup Series champ Kyle Busch.
9: At just 41 years old, the married father of two died after being hospitalized with what his family describes as a severe illness. They did not elaborate. Reaction pouring in overnight. Denny Hamlin saying, absolutely cannot comprehend this news. Dale Earnhardt Jr. saying, I will never be able to make sense of this loss, but I am thankful that we had found a way to become friends.
8: ABC's Andrea Fuji, 12 days ago, Bush had called a doctor to give him a shot because he was suffering from a severe cold, his family says. Most people have already left town for the Memorial Day weekend, or they're about to, and that's even though there are some weather troubles for many. ABC senior meteorologist says for a lot, could be a rainy one.
10: Watching a large area of showers from the Gulf Coast, the Ohio Valley, Mid-Atlantic, Dakotas into western Minnesota, maybe some severe storms in parts of Texas and Oklahoma, and it's nice in the west. That's what continues into the weekend.
8: Repairs on that sinkhole on a runway in one of the busiest airports in the country, New York's LaGuardia, not expected to be finished until tomorrow now, meaning possible further delays. Secretary of State Marco Rubio in Sweden for talks with NATO foreign ministers.
11: In the end, you know, like any alliance, it has to be good for everyone who's involved. It has to be a clear understanding of what the expectations are. And so certainly we'll try to lay the groundwork for that.
8: Acting Attorney General Todd Blanche traveling to Capitol Hill to defend President Trump's nearly $1.8 billion taxpayer-funded finance to set up those who claim to have been targeted by the government.
12: Blanche made a number of efforts to try to bring Republicans back on board this. According to one of my colleagues, Catherine Falders, he even at one point told Republican senators that they themselves could consider applying for money from the fund.
8: ABC's Ali Pekoran. Sources tell us some Republican senators yelled at Blanche, saying the fund could cost them the midterms. 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
15: 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Dow.us. Investigators from the federal ATF and State Fire Marshal's Office, they're still working at the scene of the Robbins Lumber fire and explosion in Searsmont from a week ago today. They say their latest efforts have focused on interviews as well as digging up and recovering evidence. Investigators say they have now sifted through hundreds of cubic yards of sawdust and debris in an extremely labor-intensive operation. Fire investigators say they hope to wrap up the on-scene portion of the investigation in the coming days. Find out much more information about what's going on now with that at WGAN.com. Meanwhile, a public visitation in Belfast Thursday honored 27-year-old Andrew Cross. That's the volunteer firefighter who died in that fire and explosion. Cross also worked at Bath Iron Works, where co-worker Jim Perry says he tried to contact Cross after he heard about the fire at the mill.
16: It went to voicemail, so I shot him a quick text, see if it what was going on. I didn't know if it was him or somebody he knew, and then I found out later that it actually was him. So that was tough.
15: CBS 13 News reports Cross also owned a plowing and mowing business. A ceremony in Portland Thursday paid tribute to civil rights icon Gerald Talbot, the first black state lawmaker in Maine who died this month at 94. Governor Janet Mills said Talbot opened the door for future leaders in Maine.
17: His daughters have walked through that door. Craig Hickman has walked through that door. Jill Dewson has walked through that door. Rick Lawrence on the Maine Supreme Court has walked through that door. Future generations of all races and faiths walk through that door.
15: CBS 13 News reports Talbot founded the Portland NAACP chapter and took part in the March on Washington with Martin Luther King Jr. The Maine game warden who died in a plane crash last week was remembered at a celebration of life in Bangor Thursday. Number of people spoke about Joshua Tibbetts' life and work, including his partner of 5 years, Kim Robesh.
18: Josh, you never considered yourself a hero, but you found the missing, even if it meant you would return home late to us. This was true dedication.
15: Tibbetts was flying over the town of Avon to help ground crews restock fish when his plane crashed. That crash is being investigated by the FAA and NTSB. A Clinton man now charged with murder for a shooting death last summer. 66-year-old James Simonson was arrested Thursday in connection with a shooting on Main Street in Clinton. The victim, 68-year-old William Parent, died from his injuries and was reported missing last July. Simonson, who was also charged with illegally having a firearm, is being held at Kennebec County Jail. The Maine Secretary of State's office is reversing its position on a referendum that would ban trans athletes from girls' sports.
19: A draft decision released Thursday says a referendum should not appear on the state ballot in November because it fell short by about 500 signatures. Secretary of State Shanna Bellows previously said the petitioners did gather enough signatures, but a recent lawsuit challenged their validity. Bellows, who's also running for governor, has until Tuesday to make a final ruling. I'm Frankie Azzarotta, News Radio WGAN.
15: Maine Democratic Senate candidate Graham Plattner has announced his support for former Maine State Senate President Troy Jackson in the Democratic governor's primary. Plattner says he already voted and ranked Jackson first on his ballot, saying they're aligned on labor and organizing issues. Also says he ranked Hannah Pingree and Shanna Bellows after Jackson, but did not mention presumed frontrunner Nirav Shah or Angus King. WGAN News Time 706 markets from Thursday. Dow up 276 yesterday. S&P higher by 12. NASDAQ up 22, I should say. Stock futures this morning up by 114. Is the Dow, S&P in the green by 8. NASDAQ is up by 18. Now checking sports.
20: Golden Sea Dogs have now taken the first three games of their series against the Reading Fighting Phils thanks to a 1-0 shutout yesterday at Hadlock Field. The Dogs go for their fourth straight win tonight. The Boston Red Sox were off yesterday. The Sox have a 22-27 record and are in fourth place in the American League East as they go into a three-game series with the Minnesota Twins starting tonight at Fenway. And the Hearts of Pine are set to play Greenville Triumph SC tomorrow night at Fitzpatrick Stadium. Andy Mountain News Radio, WGAN.
15: Thank you for the forecast, Joe Lundberg.
21: Mostly sunny today, cool but nice. The high 65, partly cloudy tonight, low 44. Tomorrow, some sun giving way to clouds and cool, high 63.
15: 40 in Portland at 7:08. Next high tide of Portland Harbor, 4:56 this afternoon. 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

0: 7:08, we're cooking with gas this morning. Moving along pretty quickly here. First hour in the books, second hour starts. And on a Friday, second hour of the program begins with our friends at the Maine Policy Institute in Montana Towers. Policy analyst with MPI is with us right now. Montana, how are things this morning, sir?
1: Things are going good, Matt, as always.
0: Indeed. So before you joined, I was talking a little bit about the referendum question this November, or perhaps not the referendum question this November, related to boys and girls sports. Obviously, that has been a source of contention for a while, specifically in court, as the examination of these signatures that were submitted continues. Now we have a draft decision by the Secretary of State's office, which would invalidate more signatures and drop them below the threshold necessary to get on the ballot in the fall. I know there was actually some conflicting news that came out yesterday about sort of what was happening and why and where. First of all, tell me the story. Where are we at, legally speaking, with this? And what do you think happens next, Montana?
1: Yeah, so the measure was originally certified by Shanna Bellows after her office found that there was a sufficient number of valid signatures, but it was rather tight from the beginning on the number of necessary signatures. And opponents challenged those petitions in court, arguing that thousands of signatures were invalid because of various problems. Most of the problems were duplicate signatures, missing residency information, questionable collection practices, like you have to sign an affidavit for collections, and there were some missing things there. And a Superior Court judge ordered the Secretary of State's office to take another look at the issue and to issue a new valid determination within 30 days. And according to this latest reporting that was coming out, the Deputy Secretary of State is now recommending that there are enough additional signatures to be thrown out to invalidate the referendum, which would mean that it no longer qualifies for the ballot coming out. And that's not necessarily the final word. The Secretary of State still has to issue the formal determination, and Protect Girls Sports in Maine says that it's reviewing the decision closely and that they'll continue to defend their ballot measure, obviously, and that they have plans to file objections. So the measure is clearly in serious danger, but there's still a process playing out. With that being said, I think that given where the Secretary of State's office is at, it seems unlikely at this point that I'll probably make its way onto our ballot.
0: So when you're talking about the process by which these were eliminated, right? I was reading a little bit from the news story that the BDN put out about, what ultimately happened along the way that allowed them to kind of peg some of these signatures as invalid. It was a variety of things, but it was everything from some petition gatherers leaving a table unattended for a time to someone who actually does appear to have been forging signatures to a few other things here. Talk to me a little bit about the decision that the Secretary of State made related to some of those here. I mean, they made the decision, for instance, in the people that left the table to throw out the whole day's collection there. And, if you're there for, let's just say, half the day or three quarters of the day or even more, and you occasionally left the table every once in a while, you clearly did something wrong. You clearly probably should not be counting the signatures that were gathered at the time you were gone. But to throw out the entire day is sort of interesting. When you're talking about a narrow margin you're getting dumped by, like that 500 votes, stuff like that can kind of matter quite a bit, I would say. What did you think of the reasons behind a lot of these being tossed?
1: Yeah, but like you said, like there may be some valid reasons, but the scope of them certainly went too far. And at a certain point, you have to see what seems like political gamemanship happened here, where we can just keep going back to the table and just chip away at a few more votes because we don't like the referendum, not because of the actual damaging processes that happened themselves. Like even in the hearings when they were talking about the person leaving the table, she said I came back and realized that some people had signed it and I crossed those ones out. So at least in one instance of that happening, it had already been addressed for the signatures that in my mind should have been considered invalid. So to go further than that and say, nope, the whole day is invalid. Oh, we have to cross out more and more. It seems to get into this aspect of, we don't like this referendum, and so we have to do everything possible to get it off the ballot. Not, we are following the legal process for ensuring that it is a valid referendum.
0: Yeah, that's a good point. Montana Towers joining us, as he typically does on Fridays, talking about what's happening in Maine politics. Related to the possibility of it staying on, I know you said that it's likely, and it looks like the Secretary of State's office is going to ultimately probably bounce it, but that there is some opportunity here for, you know, something to maybe save it. Do you see any likely pathway for that? Like, is there some way that this actually does stay on the ballot? I did see something, and I saw it in passing, so I didn't get a chance to read it. Maybe you can help me out with this part of it. I saw something yesterday about the possibility of, like, giving them a specific amount of time to maybe go recollect some signatures, perhaps. Is there anything like that that's legally possible? You know, what are the options that are actually out there?
1: Yeah, I saw some conflicting reporters on that as well. I think it ends up ultimately coming down to how these are invalidated, whether that becomes an option for them or not. And if it is, then they will likely be able to make up the short gap, and then, but it probably wouldn't make it on to the ballot for this November. It would likely be pushed back till 2027. So that would be a possibility, but if that is the case, then it probably still won't be on the next election cycle. It'll push it back even further.
0: Montana Towers joining us, and we always appreciate him being here with us. This is, of course, only one of many things that happened in Maine politics this week. One of the bigger ones that attracted a lot of attention in the last couple days has been the latest Pan-Atlantic Omnibus survey, which is a big deal, mostly because there just isn't a lot of polling in Maine. You know, I've been waiting for another, say, Senate campaign poll for like what feels like 2 or 3 months now. Like it's very few and far in between at this point. So anytime anything comes out, we all get very excited about it. You had an opportunity, I'm sure, to dig into a lot of the things that were inside that poll. What were your impressions? What did you learn from the poll, if anything?
1: Yeah, Matt, like you, I was very excited for new polling. I had been talking with a lot of my colleagues for a while about how I was excited for this, especially like you said, the Senate race with Mills no longer being in contention, seeing how that stacks up now. But the thing that I took away from this Pan-Atlantic poll is just to take it with a grain of salt. The full poll only had 800 and something likely voters, which might sound fine on its face, but then when you break it down into the actual primaries, you're looking at like 400 Democrat primary voters and only 287, I believe it was, Republican primary voters. Mm-hmm. So for the Republican gubernatorial numbers, that's fewer than 300 people that are deciding the whole shape of the race. And I think that explains a lot why some of the numbers look rather strange. Like, for example, you had Jonathan Bush, who gained massive momentum seemingly in this poll. And I'm just not convinced that he suddenly jumped into second place that defiantly. Similarly, you have David Jones, who is in this poll ahead of Ben Midgley, and that just does not seem to match up with anything we've seen in other polling. Midgley was a close second to Bobby Charles in the GOP convention straw poll, and I just don't believe that he's lost that much momentum, or that David Jones, who is dead last in that straw poll, even behind Wessels, has gained the momentum to pass him. So at this point, I think we just do not have a firm ranking of the gubernatorial fields at all. You know, we're talking about a very small sample in this poll where a handful of respondents can drastically change the overall order. You know, the poll is probably useful as a data point, and I think it does show that Bobby Charles is still in a pretty commanding lead. I think that's pretty undeniable. But I would be very cautious about using the poll to try to place the rest of the gubernatorial field at all.
0: And that probably goes for the Democrats as well, too, because I know I was looking over there and the, again, limited polling we've had has shown, you know, kind of a pretty stable lineup of how people are reacting to these candidates. Angus King III, you know, in the very, very, very early polls was polling well because I think there was confusion about whether or not it was Angus, you know, senior or actually junior or Angus III. And that's fallen off in some subsequent polls where he's been in like fourth or fifth place. And now he's in second place. And now, you know, you have Shenna Bellows down at 10 when she's been pretty much up at the top, you know, dueling it out with Shaw a little bit for most of the other polls here. So it strikes me that there's a lot of outliers that look confusing and counterintuitive in the poll.
1: Yeah, I think that's certainly the case. You also have Troy Jackson on the Democrat side, like gaining some momentum and being ahead in first choice, at least. Ahead of Pingree and Bellows, which that's just not been reflected in any other polling. And maybe the field has changed, but it just seems by how drastically some of these numbers have jumped that it just does not seem likely that this is the reality of where we stand, and seems more an example of a small poll that was overly ambitious and trying to predict a very large, contentious field on both sides, you know, in a state of over 1.5 million people with only 600 people on one side and like 300 on the other, and that's just not going to be enough to get accurate polling on this.
0: Yeah. In terms of anything we could draw from it, I mean, one of the only things I was sort of halfway paying attention to, and even this I take with a grain of salt, but stuff like the right track, wrong track numbers, you know, some of the kind of like overall impression on issues stuff was at least sort of worth paying attention to. But even that, I mean, you had asked me yesterday about the Medicaid, I believe, question that they had asked inside that poll and sort of attitudes about that and, you know, how they asked the question, what the phrasing of it was. I mean, some of that stuff was kind of corrupted for other reasons, in my opinion. What else were you looking at in this poll?
1: Yeah, absolutely. Like, some of these questions do certainly come down to the phrasing, and there are some overall larger issues that were fascinating. One of the ones that I found really interesting was the perceived impact of artificial intelligence, where 65% of people said they were mostly concerned about artificial intelligence. So nearly two-thirds of Maine voters in this poll said that. And I think that's a very fascinating inlook at this subject because it's becoming so ubiquitous in our culture. And the idea that 65% of voters are believe that it is concerning, it is interesting, if nothing else, for the political culture right now.
0: Indeed. Well, Montana Towers, we appreciate it as always. Thanks for being with us. That's all the time we have, and we'll talk again next Friday, sir.
1: I'll do that.
0: Have a good one. Let's take a break, head into the newsroom, and talk to Jason Taylor, who is standing by as usual on Friday morning. What do you have for us on this fine Friday, Jason Taylor?
2: Yeah, Matt, a Cumberland County judge will decide whether to grant bail for a 63-year-old Maine man accused of killing his girlfriend in the late 1980s. Yeah, that. Coming up, also, the Saco Community Splash Pad officially open for the summer as of today, even though it's only 40 outside right now here in Portland at 719, as we get your AccuWeather forecast.
3: Mostly sunny today, cool but nice, the high 65, partly cloudy tonight, low 44. Tomorrow, some sun giving way to clouds and cool, high 63. I'm AccuWeather meteorologist Joe Lundberg on Southern Maine's official weather station. 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

0: All right, we're back at 722 WGAN Morning News. It is Friday morning, and we have some space here for you if you'd like to join the program. 879-9426. Coming up at 7:30, John Tomasi will be in for a wicked sports weekend. We'll talk more Red Sox baseball, see if there's any progress been made in the last week. Possibly. I don't know. We'll talk with John next. And then Aaron Chadbourne will be with us at 8 o'clock for some coffee and politics. And I may preemptively make that second cup because I think I'm kind of need a little juice today. Need a little juice. Get fired up here. 723 WGAN. Bruce in Auburn is with us. Bruce, go right ahead, sir.
1: Good morning, Matt. A question for you. Where have our leaders gone? Where have the leaders gone?
0: The answer is in the dumpster where the voters put them. They're gone. We don't vote for leaders anymore. We vote for terrible people.
1: That's Chanabello's votes to not put this measure, the referendum, on the ballot. It just erodes more confidence. It erodes the confidence people have in that their will or their ability to influence the outcome of their lives can be changed. That it's going to be decided by a political gamesmanship, as opposed to saying, let's recognize there's a lot of people that want this on the ballot. Let's do a little bit of heavy lifting here, clear enough names so it gets on the ballot and accept it and move on.
0: Yeah, this is why a politicized Secretary of State's office is a problem, because, you know, I got to tell you, in the past, Republican or Democrat, you know, when Matt Dunlap was there, when Charlie Summers was there, when certainly Bill Diamond was there in the Secretary of State's office, they were professionals. They may have been partisans. I mean, they ended up there because their party controlled the legislature and whatnot. But they were in a position to, I think, effectively try to reflect the will of the main people and facilitate things that clearly had popular support to be done. And I think every single one of those people would have been bending over backwards to try to make some way, to find some way of making something that was so obviously legitimately accomplished end up on the ballot. I mean, it's a totally different thing when it's illegitimate, when it's actually fraud, when there's actual falsehoods. And look, at the end of the day, like, there's a threshold, right? There's a number. And if you think that the number was actually not reached because somebody cheated or whatever, or there was irregularities or whatever, then yes, you throw it off. But if you clearly got enough and you're looking for technicalities to bounce it off, that's not reflecting the will of the people. And for the democracy defender, Chanabello's, who wears that damn T-shirt every time she walks outside and sits there on that commercial down that dumb hallway of hers, sitting there talking about how she's, you know, defending the Republic or whatever, for her to be the chief practitioner of destroying any form of regular order in the Republican form of government that we have is ironic, I suppose. Disappointing, sad, pathetic, but no more pathetic than the voters that watch all this not having a problem with it and continuing to vote for people like that, rather than statesmen and stateswomen that were going to actually do something for the betterment of the main people. They vote for people like this instead. That's
1: Go right ahead, Bruce. To compliment you real quick.
0: Yeah.
1: This is why I appreciate your show. You go beyond the Red Sox Yankee level. You dialogue about stuff beyond that with some substance to bring to the table thoughts for people to digest and say, let's look beyond the R&D party tribalism and let's get into solving a problem and making things better.
0: Very kind of you to say, Bruce. I appreciate the compliment. Very nice. And that's what we're aiming for, and I'm glad that at least I occasionally get there. Thank you very much. You are in the running for Caller of the Week, as you should be, always. Thanks a lot, Bruce. Let me ask you a general question to the audience, too. If you could just snap your fingers, just humor me for a second. If you could snap your fingers and everyone in government, Secretary of State's office certainly included, but everybody else, you know, Attorney General, Treasurer, Governor, you know, if they could be actual statesmen, if they could have the will of the people in mind, if they could be reflecting what, you know, the people of your state actually believe and want, and rather than trying to, you know, one-up each other, they're doing what they're supposed to do, which means that in many cases, they will be agreeing to, approving or accepting things that directly harm the interests of their party. Like, for instance, a Democrat approving this to be on the ballot, or in reverse, you know, like a Republican approving something that's a liberal priority on the ballot or whatever. If you could snap your fingers and ensure that everybody played fair, would you? Knowing that, you know, occasionally that's going to be a problem for your party, I guess. I think most people would, because that's what the kind of government we want. But we don't believe it's possible, so we vote for the bad people instead. That's the core problem. We'll be right back.
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1: ABC News, I'm Sherry Preston. On the roads and in the air, 45 million Americans leaving home this Memorial Day weekend. ABC's Trevor Ault has more from LAX.
2: Michael Simmons is one of those travelers affected.
3: I mean, all flights are booked. They're all sold out.
2: Busy airports are already seeing longer lines. The TSA expects to screen 18.3 million people planning to fly through Wednesday. The busiest cities, Atlanta, Chicago, Dallas, and Denver, with more than 53,000 flights scheduled.
1: A record number of people driving, too, even though it costs more than 40% more to fill your gas tank this Memorial Day compared to last year. NASCAR and driver Kyle Busch's family releasing a statement saying he was a fierce, talented, and cared deeply about the sport and its fans. Busch died this week at age 41 after what's described as a severe illness. The World Health Organization is now reporting almost 750 reported cases of Ebola and 177 suspected deaths. This is ABC News.
4: 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Investigators from the federal ATF and state fire marshal's office are still working at that scene of the Robbins Lumber fire and explosion in Searsmont from a week ago today. They say their latest efforts have focused on interviews as well as digging up and recovering evidence. Investigators say they have now sifted through hundreds of cubic yards of sawdust and debris in an extremely labor-intensive operation. Fire investigators say they hope to wrap up on the scene portion of the investigation in the coming days. Find out more details about what's going on with that investigation at WGAN.com. A Cumberland County judge is going to decide whether to grant bail for a 63-year-old Maine man accused of killing his girlfriend in the late 1980s. The Press Herald reports Stephen Bouchard was arrested this month at his home in Winslow. He's charged with murder and has pleaded not guilty to killing 23-year-old Alice Hawks in the Westbrook apartment they shared in 1987. Bouchard's attorney asked the judge Thursday to grant him bail because he does not pose a risk and needs to continue treatment for throat cancer. A nearly $6.5 million budget will go to a vote at next month's town meeting in Paris. The Sun Journal reports the proposed budget represents a $26,000 cut from last year after residents complained about rising costs for services. This year's proposal restores the town clerk and code officer positions, cuts more than $20,000 from the police department. The vote on the new budget takes place on June 15th. Maine U.S. Senate candidate Graham Plattner will be appearing on the cover of an upcoming issue of Time magazine.
5: Plattner will appear in the issue that comes out on June 8th. A Time profile on Plattner highlights a theme of redemption arcs and growth. He's faced criticism over controversial comments he made online years ago, as well as a tattoo of a symbol associated with Nazis that he's since had removed. Despite the controversy, he leads incumbent Senator Susan Collins in recent polling. I'm Frankie Azzarata, News Radio WGAN.
4: Federal judge has dismissed a lawsuit filed by the Department of Justice seeking information about Maine voters. The judge on Thursday sided with Maine Secretary of State Shenabillos, who called the request federal overreach.
6: The founders understood that if you concentrated power over the elections in the hands of the president and the executive branch, that's the road to tyranny.
4: CBS 13 News reports Maine is the eighth state to defeat the DOJ in court out of 30 states that have been sued for refusing to turn over voter data. Saco Community Splash Pad officially is open for the summer as of today. It's open daily 10 till 7, located at 75 Franklin Street. WGAN News Time is 7:34. Checking the markets from Thursday, Dow up by 276, S&P higher by 12, NASDAQ was up 22. Checking stock futures this morning, Dow is up by 133, S&P up by 9, NASDAQ now is up by 27. Checking sports.
7: Portland Sea Dogs have now taken the first three games of their series against the Reading Fighting Phils thanks to a 1-0 shutout yesterday at Hadlock Field. The Dogs go for their fourth straight win tonight. The Boston Red Sox were off yesterday. The Sox have a 22-27 record and are in fourth place in the American League East as they go into a three-game series with the Minnesota Twins starting tonight at Fenway. And the Hearts of Pine are set to play Greenville Triumph SC tomorrow night at Fitzpatrick Stadium. Andy Mountain, News Radio, WGAN.
4: Thank you for the forecast now. Meteorologist Joe Lundberg.
8: Mostly sunny today, cool but nice. The high 65, partly cloudy tonight. tonight, low 44. Tomorrow, some sun giving way to clouds and cool, high 63.
4: And we're moving up right now. It was 39 about an hour ago. 47 now in Portland at 736. Next high tide of Portland Harbor is coming up at 4:56 this afternoon. I'm Jason Taylor. 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There's a

0: Which highlights what we've been talking about for the last couple weeks, the sort of anemic offense and, you know, the reasonably good pitching and the pretty damn good defense that the Red Sox have just has not been able to be taken advantage of because the offense can't do much. What have we seen in the last week, John? Any improvement there?
1: Yeah, so a little bit of improvement with the offense. And just another stat for you, the Red Sox lead the American League in games where they allow three or fewer runs, which you figure you're going to win most of those in today's baseball. They have 27 games like that. They also have pretty much the worst winning percentage in those games in baseball. They're only winning 70% of them. You look at teams like the Dodgers and other teams, they win like 85 or 90% of those games. So the offense has been letting them down, but I'm here to give you three reasons why I'm feeling a little more optimistic about the Red Sox. Because it's Memorial Day weekend, and we want to go into summer with something positive.
0: All right, let's do it.
1: So we'll start with the starting pitching. Other than Bayo, who's been terrible, everyone else has been lights out. Ranger Suarez, I told you I like that signing. He's been very good. Sonny Gray, I told you I hated that signing. He's been very good. Peyton Tolley, another guy, sub-3 ERA.
0: Love that
1: I think guy. We've talked about him offline a little bit. Just that, like, big, burly, fan-favorite kind of guy. Wears his heart on his sleeves. Very emotional. So he's fun to watch in addition to being effective. Connelly Early has been really good. At some point, Garrett Crochet is going to come back. So I will give Craig Breslow credit for this. He looked at the whole ABS system coming in. Automatic balls and strikes, said we need pitchers who can command the strike zone. Red Sox are top 10 in walk rate. Their starters are giving them a chance, other than when Bayo pitches, every night of the week. And, I mean, how many times do you say it? It starts with the starter. So I would start right there.
0: And, I mean, again, I don't want to get lost in, you know, your typical schizophrenic, bipolar Red Sox fan, you know, kind of experience, but... You know, I also am who I am. So if you look at how the offense has performed, it's been basically every single person on the roster, and that may be a little bit hyperbole, but everybody is performing well under what your normal expectations for that person are. I know that we talked a little bit about Roman Anthony and, like, could you put so much on his shoulders and all that stuff, but I'm talking about the other people. I mean, like, Trevor Story, not great. I mean, you go down the list, it's not great. If they just sort of do better, you know what I mean? Like, if these people just have had a crappy spring and they start to play like normal, if not maybe even have a little hot streak and play above normal, then they really do get to that league average in terms of runs, and they do start winning a lot more games if that happens. And they're only two back in the wild card right now. They're only two back in the wild card, even with a 22-27 record right now. So that is, if you're looking for optimism, maybe something you would think about.
1: Yeah, and I would even go a little further and say it doesn't necessarily take everyone. It takes one more guy, really. You have basically Contreras, Abreu, and Rafaela have performed above expectations, or at least two expectations. You need one more guy. This last series against Kansas City showed it. Jaron Duran went off. They swept because they had one more guy hitting. When your pitching has been this good, that's really all it takes. You need one more guy. And maybe Duran will be that guy. 2 years ago, he was practically an MVP. Last year was better than we think. You know, last year we look at and say it was a disappointment. He still had a pretty good offensive year last year. Now suddenly he's got six homers. You know, he's second on the team in RBIs. That's after one good series. So it's like if somebody like him could just stay hot, you might have something because the pitching has been good enough. And that brings us actually to number two on my list, which is the defense. The defense is keeping them in games. And let's not forget, I mean, they led the league in errors last year. They were terrible. This year, either them or their Cubs have been the best defensive team in baseball. They're 20 outs above average if you want to use the advanced stats. They've prevented 17 runs more than average. And that sounds wonky until you consider that they've won 11 games by no more than two runs. Imagine what their record might be with last year's defense. They might be two or three games worse, and then you're in last place, and we're not even having this discussion. They pass the eye test. Their outfield defense is insane. They catch everything. Other than Duran, they have strong arms. So it's like you go down the list. They are better outside of shortstop, where Story had struggled before getting hurt. every guy has been above average. And Wilson Contreras might be the best defensive first baseman in baseball. So that matters. That has killed them the last few years. So it's kind of amazing when you think about it. They've addressed the pitching pretty effectively. They

0: have addressed the defense, certainly. And all they had to do was just add a hitter, and we wouldn't be talking about any of this. We'd be talking about, you know, how are they going to look? They're going to be the team nobody wants to face in October. But here we are.
1: Here we are indeed. You know, you mentioned crappy defense. Let me bring up Rafael Devers for a second, just to think about that. Because obviously a lot of criticism was lobbed Breslow's way for, you know, basically getting rid of that guy and then dumping him without a plan to have Bregman there for more than just a year. And, you know, there's been a lot of criticism about that, obviously. But, you know, he hasn't exactly been lighting it on fire for the San Francisco Giants. He's playing a lot of first base. You know, he's hitting in the 240s. He's not getting on base all that much. He's struck out an awful lot. He just... you know, he looks pretty bad. He has a negative war right now. I was just looking him up really quickly. So, you know, that experiment in San Francisco has not gone all too well. I mean, was that perhaps in retrospect like a trade at exactly the right time in the guy's career, perhaps, and like they saw a decline coming or whatever, and that getting rid of that contract was not such a bad thing?
0: So, listen, I'm on record that I never loved that contract, but I will not defend that trade. That was a terrible trade. And the one guy you got for him who was good, Kyle Harrison, it turns out, who's been lighting it up for the Brewers, you traded for Caleb Durbin, who I saw an incredible stat. However many balls he's put in play this year, 100 or whatever, he's barreled up one. He's barreled up one. I mean, that. Yeah. So offensively, he's a nothing. But defensively, that guy has been awesome. I mean, he's been better than Bregman was last year. He looks like one of the best defensive third basemen in baseball. Plays he makes a bare hand charging on the run. I mean, that guy is legit. Unfortunately, he can't hit at all. So I don't know how much longer he'll be in the lineup. But the Devers thing to me was never a good contract, but that does not let them off the hook for A, what a terrible trade it was, and B, how they had no plan to replace his offense beyond, as you said, 1 year of Alex Bregman.
1: Yeah, I suppose so. I was just saying his offense isn't really that much. I mean, if we had kept him, we would have the worst third baseman in baseball, and we'd have an anemic hitter at this point, unless he would have been so much better if he stayed in Boston, I suppose. And there is every...
0: The other thing with Devers to remember is he often would start a little slow, and then June would come and he'd hit 16 homers.
1: You're such a Devers apologist. Listen to you. Listen.
0: I mean,
1: I'm
0: actually not. I was not a big fan of his game, but, you know, just... keeping it real here. Hmm. Let me just get to the last guy on my list because it's kind of fun. Aroldis Chapman. Aroldis Chapman, can we just like take a second to salute what this guy has done in a Red Sox uniform? His 100%. ERA is one.
1: Yep.
0: 44 saves. He's got 12 saves this year. He has not blown one yet. He came close in Atlanta, but he made, if people saw, just a crazy athletic play to end the game. He got drilled by like a 100-mile-an-hour
1: awesome
0: comebacker.
1: Yeah.
0: Sprinted off the mound at age 38. Made the last out. They win that game. He's as automatic as anyone they've ever had in that role. Huge luxury. And I would also say that the rate he's going now, he's going to get into the Hall of Fame because of his Red Sox career. That is going to push him over the top. He's been that good. He doesn't walk anybody anymore. It's just unreal. And so you have that weapon at the end of a game. You know, because you're going to play so many close games because of the offense we've talked about, if you get it to him up a run, he is going to slam the door. That's just been huge.
1: It has indeed. Now, you brought up Bayo. Can we just briefly talk about baby Pedro there and exactly what has been going wrong with what was expected at one point to be his ascendancy? I mean, this was one of the guys we were thinking was the future of the Red Sox rotation. No, not anymore, I suppose. What's gone wrong in Paradise?
0: Yeah, so much has gone wrong. Well, for one thing, he doesn't strike out anybody, and I don't understand that because you look at his stuff, he throws so hard, sinker in the upper 90s, and you say, what is happening? Why can't he get over the hump? There's also a maturity issue. I mean, we saw it was Chad Tracy's first or second game as Red Sox manager where Bayo didn't want to give him the ball after he'd gotten lit up. It's like you have not earned the right. You're not Curt Schilling. You know, you don't get to say, I got this. This is my game. And so between the maturity stuff, the fact that he's going backwards on the field, it really is sort of calling into question the majority of these contract extensions that Breslow did. I know it's a slightly different topic, but Bayo hasn't performed. You got Christian Campbell back in the minors. Rafaela's been pretty good, but you know, right now, Roman Anthony, that is going to be a good deal, but right now you're not getting a lot out of it. It's just the Red Sox are so anxious to lock up this core, and guys like Bayo are kind of the example of, well, how do you know they're the core, you know? And he has clearly not been that guy. When Crochet comes back, he's the odd man out. I mean, there's a point where you say, does he need to go back down to the minors to figure this out, which would just be an incredible fall from grace.
1: No kidding. Looking around baseball, by the way, I just stick with baseball the whole appearance because screw it, I love baseball. You know, I mentioned that the Red Sox are two back in the wild card, which should highlight for you how mediocre the American League overall is if you're sub 500 by five games and you're actually in a playoff position maybe pretty soon. You know, I'm looking around the standings, and yeah, there's, you know, the Rays. Yeah, there's Guardians look pretty good. Yeah. The Yankees kind of sometimes look good. It's a little curious sometimes to figure out what that team really is. But everywhere else, it is just like mediocrity and slop. I don't know. What do you think of baseball overall, I suppose, but particularly the American League this year? What are you seeing? And do you see any of these people emerging out of the mediocrity and then making a run or a charge? Any teams that I should be keeping my eye on?
0: Yeah, so the two teams that are just shocking to me are the A's. So the A's are leading the West, which, you know, that's a division with Seattle and Houston. You would not, even Texas, you would not expect them, the nomadic A's, to be anywhere near the top. They almost threw a no-hitter the other day, a game that they lost. And the White Sox, mm-hmm. 2 weeks ago even, you were like, well, that's the worst. They're 3 weeks ago. That's the worst team in baseball. They're in second. They've got Murakami. I don't know if you've watched him at all. Leads the league in home runs of 17. None of them are cheap. This is a guy they brought over from Japan. It was like not the most heralded signing, and he is hitting absolute bombs. I think it was his GM who said none of them are wall scrapers. Like when he hits a home run, it's like upper deck, everything. So they've been fun to watch, by the way, with some guys that they acquired from the Red Sox in the trade for Crochet. So I think those two teams, to me, I don't know if they have staying power, but that really speaks to where the American League is right now, that two teams like that, that should be garbage teams, that should be in last place, one's in first, the other's in second, and I think would be in the playoffs if they started today. That just highlights what a topsy-turvy start it's been.
1: And could another garbage team that has been discounted all year perhaps make a charge in Boston? I don't know, but we'll find out. And maybe Memorial Day is where it starts. Who knows? Thanks a lot for for joining us today, John. I think that's where we're going to end on that triumphant, positive, optimistic note. And have a great weekend, sir, and we will talk again next Friday.
0: Same to you.
1: All right, cheers. See you. Take a break. Go into the newsroom, talk to you, our friend Jason Taylor. What do you got in the newsroom on Friday morning, Jason Taylor?
2: We have several remembrances Thursday, three of them, including friends, family, and colleagues, speaking at a celebration of life for that would be Maine Game Warden Joshua Tibbetts died in that plane crash last week. Tell you about that and the others coming up here at the top of the hour as well. Bangor police warning about recent surges in car burglaries. More on that coming up as well after ABC covers the world. It's now 7:50 here in Portland. We are up to 47 right now, and your AccuWeather forecast.
3: Mostly sunny today, cool but nice. The high 65, partly cloudy tonight, low 44. Tomorrow, some sun giving way to clouds and cool, high 63. I'm AccuWeather meteorologist Joe Lundberg on Southern Maine's official weather station. 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

I love that song. Love that song. I miss Sublime. That was one of those bands that went away way too quick when he died. Evil. Coming here to tell you that she's evil. Most definitely. 7:54. WGAN Morning News. Welcome back to the program and thanks for listening. It is nearly 8 o'clock. And at 8 o'clock today, again, as I said before, Greg Lagerquist not going to be able to join us today. But Aaron Chadbourne will be in pinch hitting once again, second week in a row. And plenty of stuff to talk about with him, including all the stuff I talked about earlier with Montana Towers, related to the Boys and Girls Sports referendum and all the latest Grant Plattner stuff, including him being on Time Magazine's cover. Isn't that fun? Hey, by the way, speaking of Plattner, he has revealed his votes in the Maine Democratic gubernatorial primary. And I saw, by the way, the people that he mentioned in his ranking, because he ranked. He didn't rank everyone, though, and I'll get to that. But the people he ranked publicly were gushing yesterday, including Hannah Pingree was one of the most grovelingly accepting of the halfway sort of kind of endorsement that she got, even though she wasn't the first choice, which I think is amusing. But she's like, I'm so proud to be standing with Graham Plattner. This would be the same week that we have to talk about him in porta potties and the various things that have happened this week with Graham Plattner. Again, I'd love to say it, but this is a PG show. It's a PG show. We're gonna have to self censor just a little bit when we talk about all the various things Graham Plattner has either done or said. But let's just say that apparently the porta potty liquid smell really turns the guy on. Hannah Pingree loves that guy. So happy to have his support. So if you're curious about what he actually put on his ballot, and I'm not sure why you should be, other than the interest in the politics of the Democratic Party and where it drifts. I think that's why this is actually somewhat of an interesting story. He is going to be voting for, did vote, for Troy Jackson as his top choice in his early voting ballot. Troy and I are entirely aligned on labor issues and organizing issues, he said, and I think our policies align quite closely. And as many of you probably know, organized labor is a key to what I think is the future of American politics. Of course. In terms of his other rankings, Plattner said that he ranked two other candidates for governor on his primary ballot, former House Speaker Hannah Pingree and Secretary of State Shenna Bellows. Those three candidates, all of them, whether it's on issues of democracy, the same day that Shenna Bellows basically indicates that she's going to be tossing a referendum out because she is a democracy defender, whether it's issues of democracy and standing up to Donald Trump, or whether it's around the environment, whether it's around border, broader issues,

0: and progressive values. They are the ones that I think most represent my value set and the kind of future that the Democratic Party and future of the American political system that I want to see, et cetera, et cetera, et cetera. Fascinating a couple things here. Hannah Pingree is Janet Mills. So he lists her on the list, endorsed by Mills, clearly part of the Mills establishment, was basically in the Mills administration. Janet Mills. Shall I say it again? Janet Mills. And second on the list? Hannah? Really? Okay. Okay, that makes sense. Sure, sure it does. Shenna obviously makes plenty of sense. No Shaw, though. I mean, I can understand him not putting on Angus King III because Angus King III likes capitalism too much for him, I guess. But Shaw, very interesting. Doesn't believe what? He's a committed progressive? Let me disabuse him of that notion, by the way, because he clearly is. Didn't like the COVID experience? I mean, like, what's your problem with Shaw, bro? What's your problem with Shaw? I'd like to know. You should follow. If there was a main reporter worth their salt, they might follow up and be like, hey, so, you know, he's leading, right? Has he done or said something that makes him not an ally of yours? Or is there like, you know, like, where are you guys crossed up? Where are you guys crossed up? Because he mouths a pretty good game. Says all the things that you probably want to say. Are you going to not be cool if he wins? Because he might win. Are you not going to support the Democratic ticket? If so, you're not ranking him, bro. Why not? Questions that need answers. Aaron Chadbourne and I will chew on it coming up next.
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4: From ABC News. I'm Sherry Preston. Millions of Americans traveling this Memorial Day weekend, but millions more are staying home amid much higher gas prices than last year. ABC's Trevor Ault with more.
5: While a record-breaking number of Americans are expected to travel for Memorial Day weekend, the high cost of gas is forcing some families to choose to stay home.
6: Betsy Rosado says she's prioritizing saving for her children's education.
7: The way the gas prices are, it's not reasonable for us to go anywhere. We can't afford it. And I have to start saving for the kids' needs for school.
4: The average price of a gallon of gas, 40% more than Memorial Day last year, averaging $4.56 a gallon nationwide. Fellow NASCAR drivers are reacting to the shocking news of driver Kyle Busch's death. His family announced that he had passed away at the age of 41 following a severe illness. Denny Hamlin says Busch's personality wasn't for everyone, but his racing was extraordinary.
8: He just found speed in ways that you just couldn't imagine. I mean, I drove the same race cars as him. I couldn't go as fast as him.
4: He says Busch's driving made everyone better. Busch overheard asking for medical help after a race just 2 weeks ago. The exact cause of his death has not been released. Continued anger on Capitol Hill over the so-called anti-weaponization fund. Acting Attorney General Todd Blanche trying to soothe GOP lawmakers to no avail, says ABC's Ali Pekorin.
9: He met with Senate Republicans for over 2 hours on Thursday. And from what we know from folks guests in the room, things got pretty intense. We've heard there was yelling in the room, fighting in the room. A lot of Republicans who we don't usually hear speaking up against the administration, saying their piece, trying to persuade the administration to take a different stand on this fund.
4: After first saying the U.S. would be reducing troop levels in Europe, President Trump now posts he is sending an additional 5,000 American service members to Poland. You're listening to ABC News.
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12: 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Well, investigators from the federal ATF and state fire marshal's office, they're still working at the scene of the Robbins Lumber fire and explosion in Searsmont. Now, they say their latest efforts have focused on interviews as well as digging up and recovering evidence. Investigators say they have now sifted through hundreds of cubic yards of sawdust and debris in an extremely labor-intensive operation. Those fire investigators say they hope to wrap up the on-scene portion of their investigation in the coming days. More details about what's happening with that investigation at WGAN.com. A public visitation in Belfast Thursday honored 27-year-old Andrew Cross. That's the volunteer firefighter who died in that fire and explosion. Cross also worked at Bath Iron Works, where co-worker Jim Perry says he tried to contact him after he heard about the fire at the mill.
13: It went to voicemail, so I shot him a quick text, see if it what was going on. I didn't know if it was him or somebody he knew, and then I found out later that it actually was him. So that was tough.
12: CBS 13 News reports Cross also owned a plowing and mowing business. A large gathering in Portland Thursday paid respects to landmark lawmaker Gerald Talbot, the state's first black lawmaker who died this month at age 94. Talbot leaves behind four daughters, including State Senator Rachel Talbot Ross.
14: Our father's life was also guided by faith, as you've heard, not simply faith in words, but faith in action. He believed in seeing the dignity and worth in every person.
12: Sid Talbot was an advocate for civil rights who founded the Portland NAACP chapter and took part in the March on Washington with Martin Luther King. And friends, family, and colleagues spoke at a celebration of life. Again, a ceremony Thursday for Maine Game Warden Joshua Tibbetts. Tricia Tibbetts Clifford is Joshua's sister.
15: Josh was the kind of brother you could completely rely on. I am forever grateful that I had that kind of brother, and I will miss him more than words can say.
12: Tibbetts was an 18-year veteran with the Warden Service who died when his plane went down in Avon last week. That crash is currently being investigated by the FAA and NTSB. A Clinton man is charged with murder for a shooting death last summer. 66-year-old James Simonson was arrested Thursday in connection to a shooting on Main Street in Clinton. Now, the victim, 68-year-old William Parent, died from his injuries and was reported missing last July. Simonson, who was also charged with illegally having a firearm, is being held at Kennebec County Jail. Bangor police are warning about a recent surge in car burglaries. Police say several people have reported valuables being stolen from their vehicles in recent days. It comes after five arrests this week, including several kids that were related to break-ins and burglaries and a high-speed car chase in Hancock County. Police are urging Bangor residents to remove valuables from their vehicles and make sure doors are locked. The Maine Secretary of State's office is reversing its position on a referendum that would ban trans athletes from girls' sports.
16: A draft decision released Thursday says a referendum should not appear on the state ballot in November because it fell short by about 500 signatures. Secretary of State Shanna Bellows previously said the petitioners did gather enough signatures, but a recent lawsuit challenged their validity. Bellows, who's also running for governor, has until Tuesday to make a final ruling. I'm Frankie Azzarata, News Radio WGAN.
12: Memorial Day weekend travel starting today. Maine Turnpike Authority says busiest travel time will be between 3 and 7 this afternoon. Busiest travel time both directions on the Turnpike tomorrow during the midday. WGAN News Time is 8:06. Checking the markets now. Dow up on Thursday by 276. S&P higher by 12. NASDAQ was up by 22. Stock futures this morning. Currently, the Dow is up by 175. Green for the S&P up by 14, and the NASDAQ is up by 57 right now. Checking sports.
17: Portland Sea Dogs have now taken the first three games of their series against the Reading Fighting Phils thanks to a 1-0 shutout yesterday at Hadlock Field. The Dogs go for their fourth straight win tonight. The Boston Red Sox were off yesterday. The Sox have a 22-27 record and are in fourth place in the American League East as they go into a three-game series with the Minnesota Twins starting tonight at Fenway. And the Hearts of Pine are set to play Greenville Triumph SC tomorrow night at Fitzpatrick Stadium. Andy Mountain, News Radio, WGAN.
12: Checking your accurate forecast now with meteorologist Joe Lundberg.
18: Mostly sunny today, cool but nice. The high 65, partly cloudy tonight, low 44. Tomorrow, some sun giving way to clouds and cool, high 63.
12: And continuing to climb the ladder, 6 o'clock hour, 39. We're up to 51 right now here at 8:08 in Portland. Next high tide of Portland Harbor, 4:56 this afternoon. I'm Jason Taylor, News Radio, WGAN.
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0: 808 WGAN Morning News. That was the song choice of one Mr. Aaron Chadbourne. Just want to make that clear to the audience.
1: Can you name the song?
0: Summer Girls, right?
1: Bye.
0: I was going to say...
1: One Hit Wonder.
0: I know. Oh, I can see their faces. I know.
1: LFO.
0: LFO. I was going to say LMFO. And it was,
1: I know, because there was that other song that was One Hit Wonder.
0: Correct. Yeah. Yes, LFO. That's right. Wow. Well, but what year was that?
1: I don't know.
0: Early 2000s,
1: when I was high school,
0: right?
1: Yeah.
0: Oh, my God. All right. Well, Aaron Chadbourne, nice to have you with us here.
1: Little millennial throwback.
0: Why not? Yeah, why not? Greg Lark was not able to join us. Aaron, of course, is stepping in and stepping in very effectively, no doubt. Stuff this week to cover. Plenty of stuff in Maine politics, which is nice.
1: It's been a year this week, right?
0: It has been a year this week, yeah. Let me start with the stuff from yesterday. Stuff from yesterday is obviously the Secretary of State's office draft decision on the Boys and Girls Sports referendum. I've been asked by a number of texters, is this good for Republicans or bad for Republicans? Like, what is it? Because I think their contention is that this might motivate Democrats and get them excited, you know, having it on the ballot. So by it not being on the ballot, that might, like, dampen some of that, right? You know, the obviously other side of that would be the Republicans, right? Like, they have less of a reason to be excited because they're not coming out to kill Trump or whatever. They're there to, you know, sort of like reestablish the movement and the regime or whatever. So they maybe have less reason to come out. So this might be a motivating factor for them. Where do you fall on that?
1: So first, I just want to say shout out to our friend Greg Lagerquist. And, you know, I lost my mom a few years ago. Yep. I know how hard it is. So we're thinking of him. But, you know, the thing is, this ballot question being on the ballot was going to be good for Republicans and for independents, because it's a very clear, as you mentioned earlier in the show, on that Pan-Atlantic poll, it shows that it's a very decisive issue that people feel like there's, you know, this whole issue can get very nuanced, but there's a fundamental fairness argument here that people, there's fairness, there's safety, there's something that just doesn't pass the straight face test about what we've been doing and the policies that we've had. And so this was going to turn out people who were the common sense voter, and those tend to be in this issue on the right, and the independents, kind of the more moderate independents who aren't down. And so I think having it on the ballot in November would increase Republican turnout and would have had a more moderate, normal person choosing to vote, which would not bode well for the fringier candidates that could be on the ballot in November. So I do think that having it not on the ballot does not in any way benefit Democrats. It doesn't benefit. It does benefit Democrats to not have it on the ballot. So it benefits people like, you know, Grandpa. I don't think it's going to juice turnout in one way or another for the left. But I do think that having it on the ballot, much like voter ID, if voter ID as a straight, simple, up and down question, should we require voter ID? If you put that on the ballot in November, which I had argued to them when they did it last year, I was like, you should do it in the gubernatorial year, drive Republican and normal independent turnout. That, I think, was the mistake. So I do think it's a blow to Republicans. Probably not the last we've heard of this story, right? There will be court challenges coming up, right? And, you know, some of these weird split the baby decisions could happen where they can perfect it. But I think it probably goes on too long to get on the ballot in November. Mm-hmm. So we've missed the opportunity for this election cycle. What it speaks to, and one thing I haven't heard you quite talk about yet this morning, Matt, is people in Maine all the time underestimate how hard it is to actually get something on the ballot or collect signatures. And it's hard for a reason. It's hard because we don't want just anything to qualify. And we can argue about thresholds, and we can argue about all of this, like, chain of custody and people swearing that it's a thing. But that is what the process is. Mm-hmm. And the organizers knew that. And
0: they do.
1: On the left, they have an organization and a machine that they've built that knows the rules, that knows how to manage, and they professionalize signature gathering. On the right, every now and then, people with, like, a specific policy interest come along and they're like, oh, we'll just do a ballot, or we'll do a people's veto, or, and it's going to be super easy. And it's not. So shame on the right. Shame on this group that was in charge of it for not having better management practices of their signature gathering. As you and I know, in a way that normal people don't know, the world of signature gathering is weird. Like, there are a lot of weird people
0: very dirty.
1: There are signature gatherers that, I mean, they're mercenaries. They just paid per signature, but that incentivizes a lot of bad behavior. So you have to have a very well-run operation to do this, and to do it in a way that will pass through the scrutiny that you know is coming. And so I fault them a little bit for their oversight. I also fault the right in general for not having built out this capability, because the left did, and the left has, and they did it the second that Paula Page got elected, because they couldn't just pass their stuff through and get it rubber stamped. And so the unions and the Maine People's Alliance and all of the different grassroots organizations, well funded on the left, they built this muscle, and the right lacks it, and it lacks the kind of professionalized version of making sure things like this can get done.
0: Yeah, it's interesting, and I very much agree with that too. And it's interesting that, given the fact that the Republicans have a harder time, you know, sort of gaining power in the state than the Democrats have recently, obviously, one would have thought that in this 8-year window that Janet Mills was in charge and the Democrats were in charge, and like, they weren't, like, you know, you're just perpetually on the sidelines, right? Like, what's the only way you might be able to get some stuff done? It's probably by doing things like this, honestly. Like, and again, you get to the voter ID question, you get to stuff like this. Some things have been attempted, but they've been not really strategically done right. They've not been well thought out, and there's not been some sort of like animating organization that's job it is to do referendums, because that's what the Maine People's Alliance turned into. Like, when LePage was there, they didn't really, I mean, they certainly did, like, you know, recruiting candidates and stuff for the legislature and trying to help them win stuff. But
1: and
0: they
1: paid homeless people to come testify
0: that too.
1: In the legislature.
0: That too, but their primary job was organizing. They literally just went out there, knocked on doors, got signatures, got a couple bucks while they were at the door, etc., and just made this machine that just turned on and stayed on the whole time. And it was just a different thing every year. You know, it's like Medicaid expansion 1 year and home health thing the next year, and etc. So it's disappointing and weird that it hasn't happened on the right.
1: But and meanwhile, on the right, and then we can move on to more interesting things because we kind of nerd out on this stuff. But on the right, you've had this constellation of groups set up, right? Laura Libby has one. The people down in York County have one. Your organization has one. There are all these different constellations, and they all find the thing that they find more interesting. And that's great. That's fine. It gets eyeballs. Mm-hmm. It gets donors. It gets whatever else. The hard thing to do and the unfun one to do is this thing, because it takes a lot of time. It's resource intensive. And there's small payoff and you still might lose. And so it's really tough. But I mean, shame on the party, shame on the constellation of organizations, shame on everyone, just because like this is a gap and this is missing. And if you're going to be out of power, which Republicans, you could be, if they don't take back either the majority in the House or the governor's office this November, Republicans could be in the minority for the next 2 decades. So let's stop all the like infighting. I mean, the main Republican Party has swapped out its chair the last 2 election cycles. I mean, mm-hmm. right? Like they just keep like firing their chair and moving on with new people and getting rid of muscle. Like, maybe build a lasting infrastructure that can have influence and actually give voice to the underrepresented people. Because when you have a majority in the House of Representatives in the Maine State House that's decided by what, like 60 votes?
0: Yeah.
1: But then they govern everything on a partisan basis. That's not representation. And so I think that Republicans just need to learn the game and professionalize it.
0: One last question on this before we leave it. And sort of maybe might be dovetailing into a conversation about the governor's race, but Jenna Bellows obviously is running.
1: Yep.
0: And she's the Secretary of State. And yep. While it was a draft decision by one of her deputies, it ultimately is a Jenna Bellows thing. You know it is. So how do you sort of like parse out what she's doing here related to the politics of it all? Like, do you view the decision itself as partisan, gubernatorially focused campaign stuff, or do you think that this somehow exists outside that?
1: I was talking to Steve Robinson yesterday about this very thing, because I called an event about some other stuff, and he actually pointed out to me, which I agree, is the first time Shenna had a chance to make a call on this, she called it and let it through. And it was a court challenge that sent it back to her and gave her a jump ball. And at that point, I think she has to, based on her partisan aspirations and her political goals, if there's any sort of credible argument for her to make to disqualify it, she's got to do it. Because if I think it would have been a really bad look for her in her primary to right now stand on the side of the proponents of this measure. So I think that in the first instance, she didn't interfere. And then when you gave it back to her and we said it's squarely your decision, she did what she always does. Yeah, of course that was going to happen. So I think it's unfortunate. I do think she's playing politics. I think she gets a little bit of credit for not interfering in the first opportunity she had. But I mean, it's to be expected. I think you made a great point earlier when you said this is the problem with having a politicized Secretary of State.
0: Yeah.
1: Not only partisan, but politicized Secretary of State. And she is the most political, ambitious, clever Secretary of State that we've had. She'll use any authority that she has, and she will figure out new ways to wield it. And that's why I think it would be incredibly dangerous for her to ever be governor of the state of Maine.
0: Agreed. Jaron Chadbourne pinch hitting for Greg Lagerquist today for Coffee and Politics. I bring up the gubernatorial race as that Pan-Atlantic poll that we talked about just a moment ago was also released this week. What did you think of the poll? Was there anything inside of it that you thought could really be pulled out and could help you draw conclusions about some of those races? Yes, but also maybe even larger trends too. I mean, like what was in it that Aaron Chadbourne was like, huh, interesting.
1: Yeah, I mean, with small sample sizes, you always try not to read too much into it. It's funny, last Friday when I was here, you and I are having this conversation about what we think the ranking order looks like right now on the right. And you said maybe Ben Midgley was in number two. I said maybe Jonathan Bush. And I think that like Ben Midgley might be overstating his support. This poll looked terrible for Ben Midgley. Yeah. And so I think that it probably wasn't completely accurate for Ben. But I do think,
0: but it
1: Jonathan
0: might highlight
1: Bush,
0: that his support was softer.
1: I do think Jonathan, yeah, I think it's softer than conventional wisdom has been in the chattering class. And I think that Jonathan Bush has been doing the right things to gain attention. He has memorable ads. He has energy. He's presented himself as an alternative. And I think that Bobby Charles is the clear front runner. And what it showed in the
0: poll.
1: And
0: I don't mean to interrupt you, but it was interesting to me that Bobby Charles on social media, like just like a day or two ago, was going after Bush.
1: Yeah, of course.
0: And I'm like, okay, that's a sign. You know, they think that's the guy now.
1: But that always happens. Whenever it's a poll that comes out, whether it's internal, whatever, they always attack whoever is perceived to be gaining. But that's true. It means that Bobby Charles thinks that. Because first he was attacking Ben Midgley. Now he's attacking Jonathan Bush. And so you see that happen. But Bobby Charles is the clear front runner. And I think the other thing I saw in there, I forget, it was like a 13-point lead that he had.
0: Yeah.
1: There are some people who have said this would be the election where ranked choice voting could decide who it's going to be. I think if the 13-point lead, which, again, we don't know how accurate this poll is, but if 13 points is roughly the size of his lead, I think that's too much
0: wins.
1: To overcome.
0: Yeah. No,
1: I mean,
0: wins.
1: If it were like a 2 or 3 point or 4 point difference, maybe ranked choice could do it. But first of all, there's going to be a lot of Republicans who don't rank. Right. Just Republicans have decided they don't like ranked choice voting. They're not going to participate in it. And people, that's your right to decide.
0: I did a talk earlier this week and I actually did an audience poll. I was like, look, I'm going to say a couple things about ranked choice voting before I do. Who here plans to rank? Who here does not? It was literally 50-50.
1: Yep.
0: So half of the electorate probably will just bullet vote or do whatever they do. They're not going to really rank the way that, say, the Democrats do. So that right out of the gate means that the, you know, the population of people who even can be retabulated is much smaller.
1: And so unless one candidate picks up the 20% undecided voters that were in that poll, and I think that's, they're probably going to get divided between the field. I think Bobby Charles is the likely nominee of the Republican primary. Similarly, I think that Dr. Shaw is in good. But now the rankings there could matter. The Graham Platner's endorsement was funny, right? Like, I'm endorsing Troy, but I'm also ranking. And he said it in the order of Hannah and Shenna, which I would have thought flopped because Graham and Shen have been spending a lot of time together. Did you hear, by the way, I know Maine Wire picked it up, but I had Troy on Inside Maine when I had all the candidates and I asked him like you've been spending time with Graham Platner, like, is he a good guy? Can you vouch for him? And Troy was like, I mean, yeah, but like, I mean, I don't know him. We're not like lifelong buddies. Like, maybe there's some stuff that he's done I don't know about. And I was like, well, Troy, but you hang out all the time. Like, is he a good guy? He's like, well, I don't know. I mean, like, we'll have to see. I'm like, that's not really a ringing endorsement for this guy.
0: Yeah, very interesting. Well, I wonder why not. I mean, you know, I mean, this week was not exactly, at least news-wise, a good one for Platner. But again, you had the poll. Had
1: you mean
0: him up.
1: Time Magazine's Next Person of the Year, Graham Platner?
0: Well, okay, sure. But
1: which I have to give a lot of credit to his PR people and his campaign, because what he's done, when he ducked those debates because Janet dropped out, he then went to do this, and you've seen it. He's been doing this national media tour where he's spending a lot of time with the chattering class on the left and in the mainstream media so that they can see that he's not scary, so they can get to know him, so that they can feel comfortable with him, so that they can like do the heavy lifting for him leading up to November and kind of counteract the real concerns that people have. And so, I mean, it come as no shock that Time Magazine is leaning in to rehabilitate his image. Yeah. They're doing a story, what was it, on, I've been listening to Jason on the Newsbreak, like the people that are overcoming their past like concern. Yeah. Meanwhile, like poor Brett Kavanaugh, like went to a party when he was in high school that like no one can confirm whether this girl was at or not. And they're like, oh, disqualifying for life.
0: Yeah.
1: And this guy like is just a never ending cascade of things that would be cancelable by any other standard. And it's like, oh, isn't rehabilitation great?
0: I mean, he's learned a lot.
1: He's
0: over the years.
1: So
0: he's really
1: much.
0: Changed. He's different. He's a different guy.
1: Restorative justice.
0: Restorative justice, indeed. Well, okay. So here's the ultimate question about Graham Platner, though. Mm. You know, as he's glowing up with a good poll and a Time Magazine cover, he obviously had a number of things this week that dropped, which are, again, deleted things from Reddit. So everybody's hunting in the treasure trove of that.
1: Come on now. We told everyone we had those. We owned up.
0: Well, okay. So that's my thing, though, is that it feels to me like the feeling of the people that are on the receiving end of all this information, and so far it's been mostly Democrats, I grant, but general public in Maine overall, has decided that, like, I don't particularly care about being a troll on the internet and the things that he did. So when a new story comes out that says, hey, guess what? He was a troll on the internet and he did stuff and said stuff that's pretty gross. I mean, the porta potty one is repellent. Not the only one. But like, they don't care about that either because they've already decided that this guy being, you know, a Reddit troll is not something that they are going to hold against him to the point where they would not ultimately vote for him. So is that going to continue to be true as we move into the general election? Like, is that, and first of all, am I even right? Have they discounted this as a thing? And so every hit that comes in is not going to matter, or will it matter as things go by?
1: I think that the current president of the United States has normalized letting being a troll on the internet be something that people are okay with and that they like. I mean, Trump came to power by being a troll on the internet, right? His Twitter account and how he tore down all of the Republican presidential candidates show that you can do that. Now, Trump owned it and Graham Platner is distancing himself from it. So I think that's a different strategy. But I think that people have accepted it because they've said, like with Trump, people said, we're not looking for our, like, they're like, how could Christians support Trump? And they said, we're not hiring a priest, we're hiring the bouncer to stand outside and protect us. And so I think they're willing to give a pass if they think they can win, right? And so I think that speaks to people who already support Graham Platner and people on the left. I do think that these stories can play with the independents and the normal people who don't think about politics every day, who make up their decision and are deciding between Susan Collins, which I think fits that example you were talking about earlier of the statesman who works with the other side and does the best thing regardless of political consequences. Is that what they want, or do they just want to win? Do they want someone young and someone new, and are they upset? And so I think
0: that's the danger of it to me, and why I think he has staying power.
1: Because, but that's the Trump vote, that's the Bernie vote,
0: exactly.
1: That's, yeah,
0: and that's what politics is today. Is people are, you know, they're so frustrated and angry at the establishment or the elites. They want new people because they don't like the old people, and so when one of them comes around, they're willing to be very forgiving of personality defaults and problems in their background and stuff like that, because they really just want to either send a message or sweep clean government or whatever. And it never works, by the way. They always do this and then nothing changes in government because the new establishment is no better than the old establishment.
1: Meet the new swamp, same as the
0: exactly
1: old swamp.
0: But they still fall for it ultimately. And I'm curious and wondering how much the everyday voter who doesn't pay much attention hasn't heard about Graham Platner. Like, the guy's going to be on Time magazine cover. Like, I got to imagine the random dude you're going to talk to at the convenience store has heard a little bit about the guy being a weirdo.
1: And I think that's the thing that's happening right now is Graham is running to do this choir boy thing to, like, you know, whitewash and be the repentant hero and all of that to kind of own the narrative and define himself. Meanwhile, you can see the Republicans and the Susan Collins ads bringing up his past, and they're in a rush to do it right now because whoever defines him first likely wins.
0: Indeed. Aaron Chadbourne joining us as always on Friday. Whenever we have no Greg Larquist, we have an Aaron Chadbourne, and we only have about a minute left here, Aaron. What am I missing? What else is going on that we care about this week?
1: I just want to take a moment to celebrate the fact that we're in the final year of Janet Mills being in public life. I think that's the big thing that we've missed a bit from it, because I've been overjoyed that she was going to be gone. And then she started running for Senate again. And I was like, are you kidding me? We still got to talk about this woman. And so I would just like to remind everyone.
0: How funny was it that she endorsed Hannah Pingree and everybody ignored it like 3.5 seconds later?
1: I texted you instantly. I was like, do we think this helps her or hurts her? And like, I mean, I'm sure any endorsement you get that puts you in the news, but like, no one cares who, I mean, people are way more talking about who Graham Platner endorsed than they're talking about who Janet Mills endorsed, which tells you a lot about her dwindling influence. And I just have to say, I think this Memorial Day, I will be, you know, roasting my hot dog, toasting to the end of the Mills administration. But what comes next could be way worse. And so I keep that in with a grain of salt, because I do think it could have been worse. If Diane Russell were governor, if Betsy Sweet were governor, if you got like one of these crazy Shenabellos characters in there, it could always be worse. And so I think this is a time to be thankful what we have and to be appreciative of the sacrifice that we honor on Memorial Day.
0: Well said, sir. A good way to close the segment. Appreciate it. Coffee and Politics once again on a Friday. Aaron Chadbourne in for Greg Larquist. We're going to take a break. We'll come back with a market update and then your calls to close the show, including Caller of the Week, by the way. So we'll do all that coming up next. Stay tuned on WGAN.
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10: ABC News, I'm Sherry Preston. 45 million Americans leaving home this Memorial Day weekend, even though it'll be raining in much of the eastern half of the country. ABC's Trevor Ault with more.
11: Millions of holiday weekend travelers set to take off.
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14: We're going to New Orleans.
11: But some are stranded because of that sinkhole at New York's LaGuardia Airport. The runway now closed through Saturday morning.
10: The other thing hampering some travelers, the high price of gas, cutting a few road trips short. Secretary of State Marco Rubio arriving in Sweden for talks with NATO allies as President Trump posts that the U.S. will be sending 5,000 more U.S. troops to Poland. The racing world remembering NASCAR driver Kyle Busch. His family saying Kyle was a rare talent, one who comes along once in a generation. This is fellow driver Denny Hamlin.
15: As a race fan, every race that he was in was more exciting to watch than the ones that he wasn't.
10: This is ABC News.
16: 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Investigators from the federal ATF and State Fire Marshal's office are still working at the scene of the Robbins Lumber fire and explosion in Searsmont from a week ago today. They say their latest efforts have focused on interviews as well as digging up and recovering evidence. Investigators say they have now sifted through hundreds of cubic yards of sawdust and debris in an extremely labor-intensive operation. Fire investigators say they hope to wrap up the on-scene portion of the investigation in the coming days. Find out more details about what's going on with that investigation at WGAN.com. A Cumberland County judge will decide whether to grant bail for a 63-year-old Maine man accused of killing his girlfriend in the late 1980s. The Press Herald reports Stephen Bouchard was arrested this month at his home in Winslow. He's charged with murder and has pleaded not guilty to killing 23-year-old Alice Hawks in the Westbrook apartment they shared back in 1987. Bouchard's attorney asked the judge Thursday to grant him bail because he does not pose a risk and needs to continue treatments for throat cancer. A Clinton man is charged with murder for a shooting death last summer. 66-year-old James Simonson was arrested Thursday in connection with a shooting on Main Street in Clinton. Now, the victim, 60-year-old William Parent, died from his injuries and was reported missing last July. Simonson, who also was charged with illegally having a firearm, is being held at Kennebec County Jail. Maine U.S. Senate candidate Graham Platner is going to be appearing on the cover of an upcoming Time magazine issue.
17: Platner will appear in the issue that comes out on June 8th. A Time profile on Platner highlights a theme of redemption arcs and growth. He's faced criticism over controversial comments he made online years ago, as well as a tattoo of a symbol associated with Nazis that he's since had removed. Despite the controversy, he leads incumbent Senator Susan Collins in recent polling. I'm Frankie Azzarata, News Radio WGAN.
16: A federal judge has dismissed a lawsuit filed by the Department of Justice seeking information about Maine voters. The judge on Thursday sided with Maine Secretary of State Shenna Bellows, who called the request federal overreach.
7: The founders understood that if you concentrated power over the elections in the hands of the president and the executive branch, that's the road to tyranny.
16: CBS 13 News reports Maine is the eighth state to defeat the DOJ in court out of 30 states that have soon been sued for refusing to turn over voter data. The McLaughlin Garden in Homestead in South Paris kicking off their four-day lilac festival today. They say lilacs are the proud of the homestead with 125 different varieties on more than 200 trees. WGAN News Time, 834. Checking the markets now from yesterday. Dow on Thursday up by 276. S&P higher by 12. NASDAQ was up 22. Checking stock futures this morning. Currently, the Dow is in the green. It's up 304. S&P higher by 26. NASDAQ is up 108. Checking sports.
8: The Portland SeaDogs have now taken the first three games of their series against the Reading Fighting Phils thanks to a 1-0 shutout yesterday at Hadlock Field. The Dogs go for their fourth straight win tonight. The Boston Red Sox were off yesterday. The Sox have a 22-27 record and are in fourth place in the American League East as they go into a three-game series with the Minnesota Twins starting tonight at Fenway. And the Hearts of Pine are set to play Greenville Triumph SC tomorrow night at Fitzpatrick Stadium. Andy Mountain, News Radio, WGA. And
16: checking your accurate weather forecast with meteorologist Joe Lundberg now.
12: Mostly sunny today, cool but nice, the high 65, partly cloudy tonight, low 44. Tomorrow, some sun giving way to clouds and cool, high 63.
16: 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Next high tide at Portland Harbor, that's coming up at 456 this afternoon. I'm Jason Taylor. 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

0: All right, 836 WGAN Morning News on a Friday morning. On Mondays and Fridays, we get an opportunity to speak with our friend Mike Armstrong from the Financial Exchange to get a quick market update. And Mike is with us once more. Mike, how are things?
1: Going well, Matt. Right ahead of the Memorial Day weekend, before at least around here, the clouds set in and we peak out at, I think, 58 degrees for the long weekend. Everything is hunky-dory.
0: Is it, though? Is it hunky-dory? That's the real question. Specifically, of course, we have, inflation concerns in the future. We have more on the Iran situation and potential peace talks. I saw Rubio said we may have been making some progress. Don't get too excited. Don't overdo this. But, yeah, we're getting there sort of a little bit. We'll see. Where are we at with general economy questions right now? Like, how's the vibe out there as we hit?
1: I think, for the average consumer, and this was confirmed in some of the commentary from

0: what they would otherwise. In the first quarter, a lot of that was offset by tax refunds, but now you're getting, you know, more of the way through the second quarter, and it's clearly showing up. That combined with mortgage rates hitting a 9-month high at like 6.75%, it has dampened the housing market. But as much concern as there is on the consumer front, the AI spending is chugging along. You know, whether it's going to be, you know, a little bit more expensive to, you know, load all of the you know, semiconductors and equipment onto a truck and deliver it to the site, whether, you know, manufacturing costs are a little bit higher, you know, they're plowing through here and pushing this stuff forward. And so some take it as bad news. Hey, you know, the economy is hyper-concentrated now on these hyperscale AI companies. But those are, you know, in my mind, kind of the same people that were so super worried about how concentrated the economy was on the consumer. And so it's always going to shift around, but clearly the consumer at this moment, you know, is reaching some struggles now that we're further away from tax season.
1: Mike Armstrong joining us for a quick market update here, as we do every Friday. Looking over at the Federal Reserve, we're going to get a new Federal Reserve chairman swearing in right around the corner here. What do we expect from the new regime, you think?
0: No idea, quite honestly. I mean, it's going to be a tough time for anyone to take over this role right now. It's pretty clear from all the data that you have an economy that is reaccelerating, and any of the concerns that you had about the labor market, while they could show up again, they've been swept to the background over, you know, the news of the war in Iran, plus the AI build-out. And so, you know, from Kevin Warsh's perspective, he's facing a bunch of governors in the Federal Reserve that have been pretty clear about their concerns over inflation. And yet, you know, Warsh himself has been trying to, at least on the campaign trail, it wasn't a campaign trail, but you know what I mean. When he was
1: running for the job, it sort of was.
0: You know, he was laying out the framework for how he may be able to lower interest rates in spite of, you know, higher inflation and low unemployment. He's likely to run into a brick wall with the other Fed governors there. And my question is, who does he attempt to build credibility with? You know, he can choose to try and build credibility with those Fed governors to try and, you know, create a good relationship there. He can try and build credibility with the president by disagreeing with all of them. It's really tough for me to envision how you do both at the same time. And so it's going to be a tricky one for him to navigate, I think. I'll be pretty fascinated to see his first press conference, which comes up in a little bit less than a month.
1: Indeed it does. As we continue to look around, you know, speaking of interest rates and whatnot, I know mortgage rates have hit a 9-month high. So that's another little element of our story here. What does that mean for the housing market?
0: You know, We talk about it this way, and the way that I've been thinking about it is AI just crowding out everything else. And it's not just AI. Obviously, mortgage rates, in part, they're higher because of the war in Iran, higher energy prices bringing up interest rates. So these are a, you know, confluence of factors. But I think what's clear to me is AI spending is crowding out everything else. It's bringing up commodity prices. And it's just making it difficult to compete with anything else. And when you combine that with these higher mortgage rates, which are, don't be fooled, right? The higher mortgage rates are in part because of the AI spend, right? If the economy was falling off a ledge because AI spending wasn't there, mortgage rates would be lower. And so it's just, you know, for the people that are trying to get into that first home, I think there's just a big psychological barrier on top of the financial one of, geez, it just wasn't that long ago, literally, you know, 3 months ago, that I could get a mortgage with a 5 handle on it. Why would I head into this market right now when the war in Iran could die down any day now and mortgage rates hypothetically could shoot back down? So it seems like a bit of a frozen housing market. It's not a terrible one, but the sales right now, at least for the month of April, came in almost exactly where they were last year. And that's, you know, not the type of growth that certainly anyone in the real estate business was hoping for this year.
1: Indeed. All right. Well, unfortunately, we are out of time, so I have to stop there. Mike, appreciate you stopping by the program. We're not going to talk to you on Monday for obvious reasons. We will chat again in 1 week next Friday.
0: Thanks, Matt.
1: Thanks a lot.
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1: It's time for our Caller of the Week.
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3: It's time for Steve from Westford to man up. It's the biggest policy flip-flop and hypocrisy that's happened in my lifetime, Matt. And that this was done by a Democrat. And it beats all of Trump's reversals put together. Barack Obama campaigned on being the symbolic and literal candidate of change. And no sooner was he sworn in than he bailed out and consolidated America's fraudulent economic status quo elite. You know, the corrupt Wall Street giants that should have been allowed to expire.
4: Yeah, you can put lipstick on a pig. It's still a pig.
3: You and I both know, due to free market, you know, natural economic selection. Had Obama not done, you know, quantitative easing in 2009, he started it. Here's my final point. Barack Obama campaigned on being the symbolical and literal candidate of change. How can he live with himself now after he propped up all of these Wall Street swells? This is my submission for Call of the Week.
5: It's a pretty good one, Steve. It's a pretty good one. 844 WGAN Morning News, the most unlikely of callers of the week. And to be clear, I would like to just say for the record, as my voice continues to fail me, hold on, let me. Excuse me. Just a big throwback there. Let me just say that we are not awarding it to Steve because he agrees with me, because I did agree with that take. We are awarding it to Steve from Westbrook for being creative, different, yeah, thoughtful, and against type. One of the things that I've always said to Steve is that, you know, he is a bit of a one-trick pony, and he calls in and he's like, hey, by the way, Trump, I don't like him. You know, it's like, okay, I get it. So by going down a different pathway and being interesting, Caller of the Week is yours.
6: Look at that text message already coming through. Greg from Sabatis, good choice.
5: Well, the texter said it.
6: Yeah.
5: After that call, what was that, Wednesday? Was that Wednesday?
6: I think it was yesterday.
5: Was it yesterday?
6: Well, the day before. I don't know. The week's going by.
5: What day is it now?
6: Is it Monday?
5: What is this? Where are? Is this May? Are we in June? What day is this? Afterwards, the texters were all like, and you're going to make that one Caller of the Week. And we have. So congratulations to Steve from Westbrook. The next Caller of the Week could be you.
6: Yes, that's not. We're not here on Monday. Aaron Chadbourne will be in, taking you through Memorial Day. And so, yeah, calling now, getting the Call of the Week. When are we going to put on that mug? I mean, you're going to have to put something
5: what
6: symbolic.
5: What am I going to put on Steve's mug?
6: Yeah, you got to do something great on
5: maybe
6: that.
5: A Wolfpack reference or something, yeah, possibly, I suppose. I don't know. I'll have to come up with something creative. We'll see. I got to find the pen, though, because it's... Oh, there it is.
7: Yeah.
5: There it is. It's right here.
7: So I missed the whole thing. I've been pre-recording stuff. Steve got it?
5: Steve is our Caller of the Week.
7: Well, no.
5: Isn't that dandy? Isn't it wonderful? Isn't he lovely?
7: Yeah, look, just being here as a passenger, watching you guys go nipping back and forth, and, you know.
5: If only you had been here for the last 20 years and been a part of the experience of Steve from Westbrook calling into the program, you would appreciate it even more, I think. I think you would appreciate it even more. So anyway, as I was saying, from now until the end of the show, you can get yourself in the running for the next Caller of the Week honor, or you could just be interesting in general. Hey, guess what? Long weekend coming up. Let's have a blast as we close up shop here on Friday morning. And Paul has already called, so we're going to get the fun rolling here with Paul from South Portland. How are you, sir?
8: Oh, just doing okay. I have noted that as of today, this is the last day of CBS Radio News, and Colbert show died last night.
5: I know, what a shame.
8: And as I listen to all these people lamenting this, I had this feeling that it was like listening to an alcoholic blaming everyone else. And they hadn't yet reached step one of their 12-step program. Yes. They hadn't yet. They weren't ready for it. And they're blaming everything else but taking responsibility that maybe I drove away the viewers. Maybe no one's really listening to me. Maybe I participated
5: in
8: this.
5: Did you happen, Paul, let me ask you a question. Yeah. Did you happen to see the Jon Stewart interview on Colbert, I think, which was 2 days ago maybe? As they were doing their final tour, you know, as his show closes up shop, you know, Stewart goes on the, because, you know, he's kind of responsible for Colbert existing in the first place, so it's probably the right interview to do. But if you did see it, and if you didn't, I'll describe it for you now. But if you did see it, you saw that Jon Stewart, you know, starts quizzing him. He's like, you know, aren't you number one right now? Aren't you the top, you know, show? You know, aren't you great? And, you know, Colbert's trying to be all humble. He's like, well, you know, I mean, you know, I don't really pay attention to the numbers, but yeah, sure I am, right? And then he starts going into the diatribe about how, like, CBS is just making these, like, tragic mistake decisions and 60 Minutes is terrible and his show is being canceled and all this other stuff, right? He's complaining and whining about it. And there was zero self-awareness about the fact that, you know, being number one for an audience of almost nothing and having like a $80 million per year hole in your budget because you have such a high staff and you're so unprofitable for the company might have a little bit more of something to do with why he's being canceled. Zero awareness of that at all.
8: And it just sounded like that alcoholic friend that you're trying to say, you know, your marriage is falling apart because you haven't been showing up.
5: Yeah, but
8: you
5: I can stop anytime I want, Paul. I can stop anytime I want. I just don't want to.
8: I'm just joking. No, you're driving people away.
5: Yeah.
8: And so I think at this moment, at some point, you know, and when they lost the election with, what's her name against Trump, okay.
5: If we already got to what's her name territory?
8: What's her name there? Yes. In other words, there was zero self-awareness between Hillary, Kamala Harris, all these people. There's zero self-awareness that maybe you were part of the problem. And you know, to link them, you know, to improve, the first step, whether it's a 12-step program or the scientific process or whatever, the first step is to admit, I had an idea, and it was wrong.
5: I had
8: being
5: a problem.
8: Being able to admit I'm wrong is always the first step to enlightenment and getting better.
5: Indeed. Well said, Paul. That might be caller of the week for the next week. I don't know. We'll find out soon. Thanks a lot, Paul. Appreciate it as always. 879-9426 is the phone number. Let's go to break. Talk one more time to Jason Taylor. Get an update from him, and then we will come back with more next.
7: Yes, I've got stuff to tell you about. Matter of fact, see if I can get the weather going right here. I've got that as well coming up. But we've got to tell you about the drought conditions that have improved here as of yesterday. The report came out. That's good news to tell you about. As well, the McLaughlin Garden and Homestead in South Paris kicking off their four-day lilac festival. That happens today and through the weekend as well. Currently, we're up to 55 here in Portland at 850, and we're checking your AccuWeather forecast.
9: Mostly sunny today, cool but nice. The high 65, partly cloudy tonight, low 44. Tomorrow, some sun giving way to clouds and cool, high 63.
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5: All right, my friends, at some point you stopped saying that it was just pain and you started telling yourself this is really who I've turned into. It's my new life. 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
14: 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T.C. Happard, leaks, cracks, humidity, crawl spaces, the experts in all things basement-y.
18: Good morning, Matt. I just have a couple things I want to say about Graham Plattner and the state of Maine. First off, this Time magazine piece is a complete clown show. A redemption story on the cover for Graham Plattner? Come on, really? Secondly, if Graham Plattner does beat Senator Collins, what a loss for the state of Maine to have someone who's leading a powerful committee to lose to someone like Graham Plattner is just a complete loss for the people of Maine. I don't even know what else to say other than that. Thank you.
5: There you go. That's Jason from Westbrook, right? I believe. See, using Danny's favorite feature, which is the voice memo on the text line, 879-9426. You can leave a voice memo there, and we might even just play it on the show, just like we just did. It's as though it is a caller. And so would be eligible for caller of the
6: week. Would be eligible, there you go.
5: Even though it wasn't a real call. But, you know, it's close enough. It's close enough. It absolutely is. By the way, the reaction, I'm getting emails about Steve being caller of the week. The cow, by the way.
6: Yeah, Mike in a car. You know, I always wondered if Steve from Westbrook could win caller of the week. And
5: has he not won it before? Have we never given it ever to Steve?
6: No, because I don't think he just recently came back on the show. He's been gone for...
5: He did, but we have been doing Caller of the Week for a while.
6: Yeah, right? I think he's been gone for over a year, year and a half.
5: I think it's a couple years.
6: Yeah. More than 2 years.
5: Well,
6: so.
5: Listen, I just signed the mug. It's sitting there. Got the golden pen. It's good times. So, you know, there's the voice. You know, it's the People's Choice.
6: Yeah.
5: People's Choice Award here this week. We don't have much time left here, obviously. You know, I'm glad he brought up the Time magazine thing, though, because I got to say, I am so tired of the media in general. I know that's not exactly breaking news for anybody, as I do gripe about them quite frequently. But like the overt political attempts by an obviously left-leaning magazine and its editors to try to mainstream a guy and soften his edge and basically do the work of a campaign, The work of the campaign is to basically take this controversial figure and make him into someone acceptable that you can vote for, right? But when it comes to Democratic politicians, particularly ones like this, America's media writ large loves to do that work for them, reinforce the work that they do, and otherwise turn what should be unacceptable people into darlings of the media. They do not do the same in reverse. They don't, and it's just a fact of life. You can complain about it all you want to if you're a Republican, like I am doing right now, but it doesn't change anything. That's just the way that it is. The thing that's disappointing is that it works. Like that this piece or others, many others like it, ultimately actually dupe enough people into buying that shtick. I mean, the whole redemption story nonsense and, like, you know, I've changed and, you know, all that silliness. I'm certainly open to the argument, but not for him and not in the context of his life. I do not accept somebody who's in their mid-30s acting like a child on the internet, you know, at the best a glorified teenager in high school, bleep posting on Reddit and acting like that and being like that, you know, suddenly changed about 3.5 minutes later when he decided he wanted to enter public office. It's just not credible. So, disappointing. But I hope you all have a good Memorial Day weekend. We will see you again on Tuesday.
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23: From ABC News, I'm Sherry Preston. Secretary of State Marco Rubio meeting with NATO foreign ministers in Sweden today, telling the alliance his boss, President Trump, is disappointed with NATO's response to the Iran war. However, he adds,
24: one of the areas where I think we definitely can cooperate on is the defense industrial base. It is clear to the world, to all of us in the alliance and beyond, that we simply are not able to produce munitions today at a rate that are necessary for future needs. That's something that has to be addressed.
23: After first saying the U.S. would be pulling troops from Europe, President Trump posting on social media now, an additional 5,000 U.S. service members will soon be deployed to Poland. The war in Iran pushing gas prices to more than $4.50 a gallon on average, more than 40% higher than gas prices were last Memorial Day weekend. It's $22 more per fill-up, says AAA's Mark Jenkins.
25: What we're seeing is people adjusting the way they travel. So maybe taking shorter road trips, you know, traveling for fewer days, or just expecting to budget more for gasoline and cutting back on what they're willing to spend on their hotel and spending less on shopping and dining out.
23: Going to be a wet Memorial Day weekend for many of us, especially those in the eastern half of the country. Shock still resonating through the racing world on the news that NASCAR great Kyle Busch died this week at age 41 following a severe illness. Here's ABC's Will Reeve.
26: His final win came in what turned out to be his final race exactly 1 week ago at the Dover Motor Speedway.
27: Why do these moments never get old, Kyle?
28: Because you never know when the last one is.
26: Busch was one of the most successful drivers ever. He holds the all-time record for wins across NASCAR's top three national series, 234 in all.
23: The Sherpa guide who helped more people summit Mount Everest than anyone else says there are too many climbers up there. 274 people summited on Thursday, a new record. You're listening to ABC News.
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1: 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With a lawsuit from the Justice Department seeking access to Maine voter registration data has been thrown out. Federal judge dismissed the suit Thursday, siding with Maine Secretary of State Shenna Bellows, who says the data belongs to the state. Information would have included Social Security and driver's license numbers, as well as party affiliations. DOJ claims the information would be used to make sure voter registration laws are being enforced. Steady rainfall in recent weeks is being credited for improving drought conditions here in Maine. Biggest improvement is in southern Maine, where southern York County is the only portion of the entire state under severe drought. Last week's drought monitor showed all of York and Cumberland counties under severe drought, as well as much of Androscoggin and southern Oxford counties. Improvement has been dramatic over the past 2 weeks, with severe drought dropping from 22% in the state to just 2%. Maine Senator Angus King says something as simple as an $11 bath mat could help prevent costly and dangerous falls for Medicare patients.
2: Send out 20 or 30 million of these, and you'll see that $100 million cost of falls fall significantly.
1: CBS 13 News reports King believes there should be more focus on preventing injuries before they happen, including additions such as grab bars and non-slip mats in bathrooms. King says Medicare currently covers the cost of a broken hip, but not safety equipment that could help prevent injuries. The McLaughlin Garden and Homestead in South Paris has kicked off their four-day lilac festival. They say lilacs are the proud of the homestead, with 125 different varieties on more than 200 trees. They'll have lilac tea tastings daily through Monday, along with a lilac care and garden tour daily at noon. The McLaughlin Gardens will also have a food truck on site tomorrow and Sunday. Admissions $5 to the holiday weekend's Lilac Festival in South Paris. The Saco Community Splash Pad officially is open for the summer. As of today, it'll be open daily from 10 a.m. to 7 p.m., located at 75 Franklin Street. Visitors are advised to just press the start button to turn on the water to help with a cool-off in the sun. The Saco Splash Pad initially opened in May of last year after a fundraising effort from the Biddeford Saco Rotary Club. It's designed with accessibility in mind for children of all ages and abilities. Now, let's check your AccuWeather forecast. Check in with meteorologist Joe Lundberg.
3: Mostly sunny today, cool but nice. The high 65, partly cloudy tonight, low 44. Tomorrow, some sun giving way to clouds and cool, high 63.
1: It is 55 in Portland at 5 and 9:06, I should say. Next high tide at Portland Harbor, that's coming up at 4:56 this afternoon. I'm Jason Taylor, News Radio WGAN.
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0: of the all-time great summer cruising songs there from Will Smith, or as they used to call him, the Fresh Prince.
1: Fresh Prince of Bel
0: Air. Well, back then in his music career, he was just the Fresh Prince. But yes, he did add the Bel Air when the TV show happened.
2: Whatever happened to Jazzy Jeff?
0: That would be DJ Jazzy Jeff to you.
2: Yes, it would be DJ Jazzy Jeff.
0: Something tells me he didn't quite have the same successful movie career.
2: No, I guess not.
0: But, you know, to not have the successful movie career, perhaps he didn't end it with your reputation by slapping Chris Rock on the stage either.
1: I know.
0: So, you know, he avoided that trap. You know, it's kind of funny to think about how fast, and I mean, like, how very fast the star of Will Smith did indeed wane.
2: Well, when he slaps?
0: See, I think the slap was the end of the decline, if you will. You know what the real start of it was? I'll tell you what the start of it was. You know, remember that movie in the mid-2010s that he did with his son, Jaden? That dumb sci-fi flick, the After Earth, I believe the name of it was?
1: Yeah.
0: One of the all-time biggest movie bombs ever. Huge movie bomb. Widely panned by critics. I think what it did is it popped the little bubble of Will Smith affinity. Because if you think about it, for a long time, he's like probably the most bankable movie star ever. Everybody likes him.
2: Wow.
0: He's positive. He's like a good, you could take him, your kids to a movie that Will Smith is in, but it's like cool and adult enough that like, you know, you'd enjoy it. Right. So, you know, he does everything from sci-fi to dramatic, you know, films, basically ended up becoming an Oscar winner eventually. A good actor, etc. Made a lot of money. And every time he was in a movie, it generally speaking did well, for the most part. And then when he did that movie, it's like, oh, gross. He's just one of these Hollywood losers, like nepotism. Like he made a movie with his son just to give his son like this part that he doesn't deserve because he's not a good actor. And like the movie's terrible. And like it filled. You remember what I said about Graham Platner earlier this week?
2: You said a lot about Graham Platner this week.
0: But yeah. I was talking specifically about the bubble of success around him. You know, like he's leading in the last poll that Panhellenic did. He looks strong. He just took down Janet Mills. He was invincible. All this other stuff. If that bubble is ever popped, all this stuff that's been swirling around the guy for a really long time is going to absolutely eat him alive. Mm, and he could lose by 40 points if the bubble is ever popped.
2: You talk about critical mass, I think.
0: That is correct. Thank you. Yes, that's exactly right.
2: Well, I caught that phrase, and I see where you're coming from with that.
0: Yeah. Indeed. And it's possible. My point, there's a tipping point whereby maybe that bubble gets popped. Maybe that critical mass overflows, etc.
3: This is the WGAN Morning News Overtime.
0: It is Memorial Day weekend, which means everyone's hopping in a car and maybe even a plane. And here to talk to us a little bit about the Memorial Day travel situation is Tom Barron, traffic education specialist for AAA. Tom, how are things this morning?
4: Yes, very good.
0: So tell me a little bit about this year specifically when we're talking about travel. I know that every time that we do an interview like this, it's a fairly well-accepted and well-known thing that travel is extremely high through the Memorial Day weekend. How high will it be this year?
4: Yeah, so, you know, we're going to see a lot of people traveling, actually. AAA projects, you know, 45 million people to travel over the holiday weekend here, which includes, yesterday to Monday. Those are the primary days that we focus on for the travel. So it's up about 4.4% over last year. So, and 87% of that number is going to be driving by car. This is a time of year when, people are looking forward to, you know, going to their friends' camps or, having the barbecue, the family times together. They're going to be on the road.
0: Indeed, they will be. Now, here's the curious thing about that. The gas prices are very high right now. So to have sort of record travel in a year when I'm paying over $100 to fill up my truck is interesting. So it doesn't seem to have dampened demand to travel.
4: Yeah, no, you're right. Again, this is people are, wanting to do things. And, you take an extra day off, whether it's today or you take Tuesday off, but you get a 4-day break. So, it does allow that time, to get away. And, you know, say gas prices are, you know, here in Maine, you know, we're seeing gas prices at $4.51 a gallon on average. So it's up quite a bit. If you look back at January, gas prices were $2.85 for regular gas.
0: And about a year ago, it was like $2.99 too. So it's about $1.50 less overall.
4: Yeah. Yeah.
0: So that's amazing that even with that increase, you know, you would have thought it would have dampened it a little bit, but you're ultimately saying that people are, you know, they're intent on doing what they're doing, and so be it. It's maybe the thing they might say about the high gas price.
4: Yeah. So, and then for those that have booked trips that are actually going to fly or go go a distance and stay in a place, a hotel or whatever. A lot of people booked way back in January. And of course, you know, the prices are a lot different back in January. Your airfare is a lot cheaper back then. People trying to, you know, book a flight within the last few days or last week, paying a little bit higher because of that. So, but as you say, you know, we say people do, you know, if they booked ahead, then they've already got their arrangements and so forth to plan. So they're going to go out and do those things.
0: Indeed, they will. Now, you mentioned that this will be mostly by car here, but the air travel is also going to be a pretty significant thing. Is that up as well? I mean, overall, the number of travelers is, right? But is it going to be up like by car, but maybe about the same or lower by air? Or is that any different? Is it all kind of the same scale?
4: Yeah, air travel was up this year by, you know, for Memorial Day weekend here. It's up by 8%. So we're seeing that, you know, that increased a little bit. Again, though, if people planned their trip a while ago, you know, prices were pretty good.
0: Indeed, they were. We're speaking with Tom Barron, traffic education specialist for AAA. Before I let you go, Tom, I guess my final question here would be related to what comes from all this extra traffic. Obviously, with more people on the road, more probably road rage, people getting cut off, maybe some people enjoying some libations they shouldn't be doing. There's increased risk of, you know, traffic accidents and congestion and a lot of other things. So what do we typically see on Memorial Day? Is there a huge spike in those things?
4: Well, yeah, I mean, so in congested areas, you're going to be in traffic. You know, we know that, for example, this evening starting, you know, between, 3 o'clock this afternoon, basically, or even earlier, it's going to be actually, I think we'll see some even before lunchtime. We'll start to see the increase in traffic out there. So you could get caught up in congestion of just, you know, especially in bigger areas that have a lot of either road construction or some other things going on, but you could be in traffic. And so the biggest thing here is patience, patience, patience, you know, plan ahead. You know, if right now, say, if you leave early in the morning, you know, next few hours now, that's good timing. Or you leave later on in the evening where, you know, it's probably after, you know, 7 o'clock or 8 o'clock at night. And so if you make your times and plan your routes, hopefully you can have a nice ease in your drive. But watch out for everybody else. Do the right stuff. Don't drive impaired. And then slow down, move over. If there's police, fire, emergency on the side of the road, or even a broken down vehicle. And let's give them, everybody, the courtesy on the side of the road and operate safely.
0: And that's good advice for any time, especially when we're talking about Memorial Day weekend. So, Tom, really appreciate you being with us and giving us this look at the travel this weekend. And we'll be safe. Hopefully you will, too. And talk again very soon.
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3: 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Now, your AccuWeather forecast.
13: Mostly sunny and pleasant today, high 65, partly cloudy tonight, low 44. Some sun followed by clouds tomorrow and cool, high 63. Sunday, cloudy and chilly with some rain, especially in the afternoon, high just 56. For Monday, Memorial Day, cloudy with a couple of showers around in the morning. Clouds may break in the afternoon, high 63. Tuesday, times of sun and clouds and warmer, high 73. I'm AccuWeather meteorologist Joe Lundberg on Southern Maine's official weather station, News Radio 98.5 FM and AM 560 WGAN.
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0: You know, I'll start with the transgender sports referendum, because that was sort of one of the bigger shots yesterday that I think is definitely worthwhile to cover and pay attention to. A draft decision that was released by the Maine Secretary of State, Shanna Bellow's office, on Thursday found that the referendum aiming to bar transgender girls from school sports is what Bangor Daily News says. Sports from the actual opposite sex category. They're not banning them from school sports. That is blanketly false. And that's the kind of ridiculous bias that I am sick and tired of seeing in news reporting. It just is. You are not barring transgender girls from participating in sports. You're barring them from participating in a specific category within sports. But I'll let that aside so I can do the rest of the news, okay? Anyway, Bellow's office, in a draft decision, said that the referendum has fallen short by 500 signatures-ish of the total needed to make the 2026 ballot. Chief Deputy Secretary of State Kate McBrien issued the recommended decision following a hearing earlier this month, concluding that more than 12,000 signatures from registered Maine voters were invalid. The two sides have until Saturday to file objections. Bellows, a Democratic gubernatorial candidate, must make a final ruling by Tuesday. She looks poised to derail the referendum effort on the issue that has dominated Maine politics last year after a sharp White House exchange between Governor Jana Mills and President Donald Trump, and the subsequent battles over federal funding to the state. Bellow's office approved the referendum effort for the ballot in March, but it was clear by April that the initiative was in trouble after the Democrat made a series of concessions during court challenges by Mainers aligned with the LGBTQ rights groups fighting against the initiative. A judge ordered the Secretary of State's office to hold hearings on the signatures. That revealed misconduct by petition circulators. Two circulators repeatedly left petition forms unattended at the polling places on Election Day in 2025, allowing voters to sign without a witness present, violating Maine law and the circulators' sworn oaths, according to McBrien's rulings. All signatures that they collected that day were recommended for invalidation. And that's, can I pause for a second? Because I'd like to. That's an important little distinction here, too, by the way, because I'll give you this. That's not wrong. That's not wrong. I know this particular Maine law very well, and you can't do that. You absolutely cannot leave it alone. And as someone who's sitting there doing that kind of thing, you're not allowed to just leave it. You have to have it with witnesses. There's a reason why it's like that, to prevent the possibility of fraud. That doesn't mean that any actual fraudulent activity took place. It means that the things that are there in Maine law to guarantee that they don't weren't followed in this respect. However, the recommendation was that all signatures that were collected that day were recommended for invalidation. Two circulators apparently left the platforms unattended at various times, but not for the whole day. So what do you do with that? Like, you, let me ask you, the listening audience. You're in the, say, Secretary of State's office right now. What do you decide about that? Does every single human being who signed that day get invalidated? How many of those people how many of those people signed without anyone present, and how many people signed with someone present? Because if they signed with somebody present, then they are valid signatures. You see what I'm saying here? This is a very problematic, sweeping way of viewing what happened there. Now, I'm not sure there's any way of being able to actually discern this. It does strike me, though, as an opportunity for a little bit of grace and thought to be put into this. Like, for instance, the people that were signing the particular petitions that we're talking about here, a attempt to try to contact the people that were actually signing that petition and asking them very specifically, did you intend to sign this petition? Did you want your name on this? And then getting a yes or a no or whatever. That would sure as heck be a pretty decent compromise here to try to discover what was or was not improper about it. Just a suggestion on my part. More than 1,400 signatures that would have otherwise been valid were also tossed because circulators failed to legally consent to Maine's jurisdiction for potential investigations, according to McBrien. Additionally, all 61 signatures gathered by one woman were invalidated after a review found none of them matched voters' signatures on file. At least one appeared to be forged. Now, that is actual legitimate fraud. Those deserve to be tossed. But you see what I'm saying? So 1,400 on a technicality. Two circulators here having all of that stuff thrown out because they didn't do what they were supposed to do for some part of the day. And we're 500 short here of actually getting on the ballot. The real question I think you should probably back up and ask is, of the people that were submitted signing this petition, do you or do you not think that the number of invalidated signatures accurately reflects any kind of improper fraud or signage that would have taken place? In other words, were there just not enough people? And the ones that put them over the top were fraudulent, inappropriate, forged signatures, that kind of thing. Because if that's the case, then okay, you toss it. Okay. But if it's the case, and I think we all know that it is, that basically all those people intended to sign the petition, then you're talking about people who had more than enough signatures to get that on the ballot, who are having people who intended to sign it and did nothing wrong themselves thrown off the signature gathering effort to the point where it falls below the threshold, even though they intended to sign it and it was all legitimate. That should be disturbing. And let me say this as somebody who hates referendums. I don't think there should even be a referendum process. This was populist nonsense in the early 1900s that ultimately gave us this. But look, it's there. And if this effort got enough signatures, and it did, it should be on the ballot. And if there's going to be an issue about this signature collection process, which really ultimately came because the LGBTQ groups decided to get litigious and wanted to try to find a way to get it bounced off the ballot because they know they're going to lose. The Pan-Atlantic poll that I spent so much time talking about yesterday, one of the questions asked in it was, what do you think of that question? Even with Bellow's ridiculous language, even with the thumbs on the scale nonsense that she was doing, it was winning handily. It was winning handily by like 14 points or something. So they knew they were going to lose. So they get litigious. They sue over it. And this is what happens, right? And okay, fine. But you had damn well better do this to every liberal petition that comes up too, because believe me when I tell you that the irregularities that whatever they've discovered here are extraordinarily common. I've witnessed them. I've seen them before. And they happen. But no, we don't care when it's this question on the ballot. But this one we do. This one we do because Shenna Bellows is a political hack. And she knows that the only way that this thing can be stopped, and by the way, that you can aid the Democratic Party in the upcoming election because this will be a turnout machine for the Republicans, is to get it off the ballot. Oh, and wouldn't you know it, 500 votes or 500 signatures short? Who knew?
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2: 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Investigators from the federal ATF and state fire marshal's office are still working at the scene of the Robbins Lumber fire and explosion in Searsmont from a week ago today. They say their latest efforts have focused on interviews as well as digging up and recovering evidence. Investigators say they have now sifted through hundreds of cubic yards of sawdust and debris in an extremely labor-intensive operation. Fire investigators say they hope to wrap up the on-scene portion of the investigation in the coming days. Find out much more about details on that investigation at WGAN.com. Well, the Maine Water District says residents may notice their water is discolored, but not to worry about it. The district says it's part of their spring water main maintenance program. Customers could see discolored water at times, but the district says the work is essential to maintaining water quality and public health. Crews have started flushing the system in both Cape Elizabeth and Windham. The maintenance will run Monday through Friday from 6 a.m. to 2 p.m. until completed. But the price of a gallon of gas in Maine is about $1.65 higher than it was in January, but people are still traveling over the holiday weekend. Tom Barron with AAA Northern New England says Mainers should be prepared for crowded roads.
4: Patience, patience, patience. You know, if you make your times and plan your routes, hopefully you can have a nice ease in your drive.
2: AAA says Memorial Day weekend travel will be up significantly, with almost 90% traveling by car. Now let's get you ready for the forecast. Checking in with meteorologist Joe Lundberg.
13: Mostly sunny today, cool but nice. The high 65, partly cloudy tonight, low 44. Tomorrow some sun giving way to clouds and cool, high 63.
2: Next high tide of Portland Harbor is coming up at 4:56 this afternoon. I'm Jason Taylor. 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
14: This is a Bloomberg Money Minute. Some positivity on Wall Street this morning as we build on yesterday's gains. Also, it's a big day for Fed watchers. Kevin Warsh set to be sworn into office as the next chair of the Fed. He takes over at a tense moment for the economy and the central bank. Kroger planning some big price cuts to win back grocery market share and compete with Walmart and others. The owner of Ralph's and multiple other chains says it will do this through importing merchandise directly and using technology more efficiently. Walmart, meantime, warning investors rising fuel costs, squeezing the company's bottom line, and could lead to higher prices for shoppers. That's just as it sees signs of stress among its consumers. Nintendo upping its annual orders with suppliers for its Switch 2 gaming consoles, according to sources, to about 20 million Switch 2s in the year through March. And here comes Grand Theft Auto 6, Take-Two Interactive, confirming a November 19 release date. Denise Pellegrini, Bloomberg Radio.
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2: Our friends at the Maine Policy Institute in Montana Towers, policy analyst with MPI, is with us right now. Montana, how are things this morning, sir?
3: Things are going good, Matt, as always.
2: Indeed. So before you joined, I was talking a little bit about the referendum question this November, or perhaps not the referendum question this November, related to boys and girls sports. Obviously, that has been a source of contention for a while, specifically in court, as the examination of these signatures that were submitted continues. Now we have a draft decision by the Secretary of State's office, which would invalidate more signatures and drop them below the threshold necessary to get on the ballot in the fall. I know there was actually some conflicting news that came out yesterday about sort of what was happening and why and where. First of all, tell me the story. Where are we at, legally speaking, with this? And what do you think happens next, Montana?
3: Yeah, so the measure was originally certified by Shanna Bellows after her office found that there was a sufficient number of valid signatures, but it was rather tight from the beginning on the number of necessary signatures. And opponents challenged those petitions in court, arguing that thousands of signatures were invalid because of various problems. Most of the problems were duplicate signatures, missing residency information, questionable collection practices, like you have to sign an affidavit for collections, and there were some missing things there. And a Superior Court judge ordered the Secretary of State's office to take another look at the issue and to issue a new valid determination within 30 days. And according to this latest reporting that was coming out, the Deputy Secretary of State is now recommending that there are enough additional signatures to be thrown out to invalidate the referendum, which would mean that it no longer qualifies for the ballot coming out. And that's not necessarily the final word. Secretary of State still has to issue the formal determination, and Protect Girls Sports in Maine says that it's reviewing the decision closely and that they'll continue to defend their ballot measure, obviously, and that they have plans to file objections. So the measure is clearly in serious danger, but there's still a process playing out. With that being said, I think that given where the Secretary of State's office is at, it seems unlikely at this point that I'll probably make its way onto our ballot.
2: So when you're talking about the process by which these were eliminated, right? I was reading a little bit from the news story that the BDN put out about, what ultimately happened along the way that allowed them to kind of peg some of these signatures as invalid. It was a variety of things, but it was everything from some petition gatherers leaving a table unattended for a time to someone who actually does appear to have been forging signatures to a few other things here. Talk to me a little bit about the decision that the Secretary of State made related to some of those here. I mean, they made the decision, for instance, in the people that left the table to throw out the whole day's collection there. And, if you're there for, let's just say, half the day or three quarters of the day or even more, and you occasionally left the table every once in a while, you clearly did something wrong. You clearly probably should not be counting the signatures that were gathered at the time that you were gone. But to throw out the entire day is sort of interesting. When you're talking about a narrow margin you're getting dumped by, like that 500 votes, stuff like that can kind of matter quite a bit, I would say. What did you think of the reasons behind a lot of these being tossed?
3: Yeah, but like you said, like there may be some valid reasons, but the scope of them certainly went too far. And at a certain point, you have to see what seems like political gamemanship happened here, where we just keep going back to the table and just chip away at a few more votes because we don't like the referendum, not because of the actual damaging processes that happened themselves. Like even in the hearings when they were talking about the person leaving the table, she said I came back and realized that some people had signed it and I crossed those ones out. So like at least in one instance of that happening, it had already been addressed for the signatures that in my mind should have been considered invalid. So to go further than that and say, nope, the whole day is invalid. Oh, we have to cross out more and more. It seems to get into this aspect of we don't like this referendum, and so we have to do everything possible to get it off the ballot. Not we are following the legal process for ensuring that it is a valid referendum.
2: Yeah, that's a good point. Montana Towers joining us, as he typically does on Fridays, talking about what's happening in Maine politics. Related to the possibility of it staying on, I know you said that it's likely, and it looks like the Secretary of State's office is going to ultimately probably

0: probably wouldn't make it on to the ballot for this November. It would likely be pushed back till 2027. So that would be a possibility, but if that is the case, then it probably still won't be on the next election cycle. It'll push it back even further.
1: Montana Towers joining us, and we always appreciate him being here with us. This is, of course, only one of many things that happened in Maine politics this week. One of the bigger ones that attracted a lot of attention in the last couple days has been the latest Pan-Atlantic Omnibus survey, which is a big deal, mostly because there just isn't a lot of polling in Maine. You know, I've been waiting for another, say, Senate campaign poll for like what feels like 2 or 3 months now. Like it's very few and far in between at this point. So anytime anything comes out, we all get very excited about it. You had an opportunity, I'm sure, to dig into a lot of the things that were inside that poll. What were your impressions? What did you learn from the poll, if anything?
0: Yeah, Matt, like you, I was very excited for new polling. I had been talking with a lot of my colleagues for a while about how I was excited for this, especially, like you said, the Senate race with Mills no longer being in contention, seeing how that stacks up now. But the thing that I took away from this Pan-Atlantic poll is just to take it with a grain of salt. The full poll only had 800 and something likely voters, which might sound fine on its face, but then when you break it down to the actual primaries, you're looking at like 400 Democrat primary voters and only 287, I believe it was, Republican primary voters. Mm-hmm. So for the Republican gubernatorial numbers, that's fewer than 300 people that are deciding the whole shape of the race. And I think that explains a lot why some of the numbers look rather strange. Like, for example, you had Jonathan Bush, who gained massive momentum seemingly in this poll. And I'm just not convinced that he suddenly jumped into second place that defiantly. Similarly, you have David Jones, who is in this poll ahead of Ben Midgley. And that just does not seem to match up with anything we've seen in other polling. Midgley was a close second to Bobby Charles in the GOP convention straw poll, and I just don't believe that he's lost that much momentum, or that David Jones, who was dead last in that straw poll, even behind Wessels, has gained the momentum to pass him. So at this point, I think we just do not have a firm ranking of the gubernatorial fields at all. You know, we're talking about a very small sample in this poll where a handful of respondents can drastically change the overall order. You know, the poll is probably useful as a data point, and I think it does show that Bobby Charles is still in a pretty commanding lead. I think that's pretty undeniable, but I would be very cautious about using the poll to try to place the rest of the gubernatorial field at all.
1: And that probably goes for the Democrats as well, too, because I know I was looking over there, and the, again, limited polling we've had has shown, you know, kind of a pretty stable lineup of how people are reacting to these candidates. Angus King III, you know, in the very, very, very early polls was polling well because I think there was confusion about whether or not it was Angus, you know, senior or actually junior or Angus III. And that's fallen off in some subsequent polls where he's been in like fourth or fifth place. And now he's in second place. And now, you know, you have Shenna Bellows down at 10 when she's been pretty much up at the top, you know, dueling it out with Shaw a little bit for most of the other polls here. So it strikes me that there's a lot of outliers that look confusing and counterintuitive in the poll.
0: Yeah, that, I think that's certainly the case. You also have Troy Jackson on the Democrat side, like gaining some momentum and being ahead of, in first choice, at least for ahead of Pingree and Bellows, which that's just not been reflected in any other polling. And maybe the field has changed, but it just seems by how drastically some of these numbers have jumped that it just does not seem likely that this is the reality of where we stand, and seems more an example of a small poll that was overly ambitious and trying to predict a very large contentious field on both sides, you know, in a state of over 1.5 million people with only 600 people on one side and like 300 on the other, and that's just not going to be enough to get accurate polling on this.
1: Yeah. In terms of anything we could draw from it, I mean, one of the only things I was sort of halfway paying attention to, and even this I take with a grain of salt, but stuff like the right track, wrong track numbers, you know, some of the kind of like overall impression on issues stuff was at least sort of worth paying attention to. But even that, I mean, you had asked me yesterday about the Medicaid, I believe, question that they had asked inside that poll, and sort of attitudes about that, and you know how they asked the question, what the phrasing of it was. I mean, some of that stuff was kind of corrupted for other reasons, in my opinion. What else were you looking at in this poll?
0: Yeah, absolutely. Like some of these questions do certainly come down to the phrasing, and there are some overall larger issues that were fascinating. One of the ones that I found really interesting was the perceived impact of artificial intelligence where 65% of

0: people said they were mostly concerned about artificial intelligence. And nearly two-thirds of Maine voters in this poll said that. And I think that's a very fascinating inlook at this subject, because it's becoming so ubiquitous in our culture. And the idea that 65% of voters are believe that it is concerning, it is interesting, if nothing else, for the political culture right now.
1: Indeed. Well, Montana Towers, we appreciate it as always. Thanks for being with us. That's all the time we have, and we'll talk again next Friday, sir.
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4: 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On this Friday, if you have any friends or acquaintances that like communism, all you need to do is point to Cuba. It is an impoverished nation. 90% of the people there cannot really make a living. 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And this has been going on since 1959. No progress in Cuba, a communist country. So why would anyone want to impose communism anywhere, including America? 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You have to go to work, perform well, and sometimes do better than your neighbor. 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
2: Now, your AccuWeather forecast.
8: Mostly sunny and pleasant today, high 65, partly cloudy tonight, low 44. Some sun followed by clouds tomorrow and cool, high 63. Sunday, cloudy and chilly with some rain, especially in the afternoon, high just 56. For Monday, Memorial Day, cloudy with a couple of showers around in the morning. Clouds may break in the afternoon, high 63. Tuesday, times of sun and clouds and warmer, high 73. I'm AccuWeather meteorologist Joe Lundberg on Southern Maine's official weather station. 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
1: And it's a wicked sports Memorial Day weekend, and John is back once more. John, how are you?
6: You know what? I'm here to be positive today, Matt. How about that?
1: Mr. Positive.
6: How about that?
1: Yeah, well, let's do that. We'll try, as we talk about the Red Sox, to be positive. I saw an interesting stat floating around on social media over the last several days, which was that if the Red Sox had simply the league average offense in terms of scoring runs, they'd have like 39 wins right now or something crazy like that, which highlights what we've been talking about for the last couple weeks, the sort of anemic offense and, you know, the reasonably good pitching and the pretty damn good defense that the Red Sox have just has not been able to be taken advantage of because the offense can't do much. What have we seen in the last week, John? Any improvement there?
6: Yeah, so a little bit of improvement with the offense, and just another stat for you. The Red Sox lead the American League in games where they allowed three or fewer runs, which you figure you're going to win most of those in today's baseball. They have 27 games like that. They also have pretty much the worst winning percentage in those games in baseball. They're only winning 70% of them. You look at teams like the Dodgers and other teams, they win like 85 or 90% of those games. So the offense has been letting them down, but I'm here to give you three reasons why I'm feeling a little more optimistic about the Red Sox. Because it's Memorial Day weekend, and we want to go into summer with something positive.
1: All right, let's do it.
6: Start.
1: Let's
6: All right,
1: it.
6: So we'll start with the starting pitching. Other than Bayo, who's been terrible, everyone else has been lights out. Ranger Suarez, I told you I like that signing. He's been very good. Sonny Gray, I told you I hated that signing. He's been very good. Peyton Tolley, another guy, sub-3 ERA.
1: Love that.
6: I think we've talked about him offline a little bit. Just that, like, big, burly, fan-favorite kind of guy. Wears his heart on his sleeves. Very emotional. So he's fun to watch in addition to being effective. Connelly Early has been really good. At some point, Garrett Crochet is going to come back. So I will give Craig Breslow credit for this. He looked at the whole ABS system coming in. Automatic balls and strikes, said we need pitchers who can command the strike zone. Red Sox are top 10 in walk rate. Their starters are giving them a chance, other than when Bayo pitches, every night of the week. And, I mean, how many times do you say it? It starts with the starter. So I would start right there.
1: And, I mean, again, I don't want to get lost in, you know, your typical schizophrenic, bipolar Red Sox fan, you know, kind of experience, but, you know, I also am who I am. So if you look at how the offense has performed, it's been basically every single person on the roster, and that may be a little bit hyperbole, but everybody is performing well under what your normal expectations for that person are. I know that we talked a little bit about Roman Anthony and, like, could you put so much on his shoulders and all that stuff, but I'm talking about the other people. I mean, like, Trevor Story, not great. I mean, you go down the list, it's not great. If they just sort of do better, you know what I mean? Like, if these people just have had a crappy spring and they start to play like normal, if not maybe even have a little hot streak and play above normal, then they really do get to that league average in terms of runs, and they do start winning a lot more games if that happens. And they're only two back in the wild card right now. They're only two back in the wild card, even with a 22-27 record right now. So that is, if you're looking for optimism, maybe something you would think about.
6: Yeah, and I would even go a little further and say it doesn't necessarily take everyone. It takes one more guy, really. You have basically Contreras, Abreu, and Rafaela have performed above expectations, or at least two expectations. You need one more guy. This last series against Kansas City showed it. Jarren Duran went off. They swept because they had one more guy hitting. When your pitching has been this good, that's really all it takes. You need one more guy. And maybe Duran will be that guy. 2 years ago, he was practically an MVP. Last year was better than we think. You know, last year we look at and say it was a disappointment. He still had a pretty good offensive year last year. Now suddenly he's got six homers. You know, he's second on the team in RBIs. That's after one good series. So it's like if somebody like him could just stay hot, you might have something because the pitching has been good enough. And that brings us actually to number two on my list, which is the defense. The defense is keeping them in games. And let's not forget, I mean, they led the league in errors last year. They were terrible. This year, either them or their Cubs have been the best defensive team in baseball. They're 20 outs above average if you want to use the advanced stats. They've prevented 17 runs more than average. And that sounds wonky until you consider that they've won 11 games by no more than two runs. Imagine what their record might be with last year's defense. They might be two or three games worse, and then you're in last place, and we're not even having this discussion. They pass the eye test. Their outfield defense is insane. They catch everything. Other than Duran, they have strong arms. So it's like, you go down the list, they are better outside of shortstop, where Story had struggled before getting hurt. Every guy has been above average, and Wilson Contreras might be the best defensive first baseman in baseball. So that matters. That has killed them the last few years. So it's kind of amazing when you think about it. They've addressed the pitching pretty effectively. They have addressed the defense, certainly. And all they had to do was just add a hitter, and we wouldn't be talking about any of this. We'd be talking about, you know, how are they going to look? They're going to be the team nobody wants to face in October. But here we are.
1: Here we are indeed. You know, you mentioned crappy defense. Let me bring up Rafael Devers for a second, just to think about that. Because obviously a lot of criticism was lobbed Breslow's way for, you know, basically getting rid of that guy and then and dumping him without a plan to have Bregman there for more than just a year. And, you know, there's been a lot of criticism about that, obviously. But, you know, he hasn't exactly been lighting it on fire for the San Francisco Giants. He's playing a lot of first base. You know, he's hitting in the 240s. He's not getting on base all that much. He's struck out an awful lot. He just, you know, he looks pretty bad. He has a negative WAR right now. I was just looking him up really quickly. So, you know, that experiment in San Francisco has not gone all too well. I mean, was that perhaps in retrospect like a trade at exactly the right time in the guy's career, perhaps, and like they saw a decline coming or whatever, and that getting rid of that contract was not such a bad thing?
6: So, listen, I'm on record that I never loved that contract, but I will not defend that trade. That was a terrible trade. And the one guy you got for him who was good, Kyle Harrison, it turns out, who's been lighting it up for the Brewers, you traded for Caleb Durbin, who I saw an incredible stat. However many balls he's put in play this year, 100 or whatever, he's barreled up one. He's barreled up one. I mean, that. Yeah. So offensively, he's a nothing. But defensively, that guy has been awesome. I mean, he's been better than Bregman was last year. He looks like one of the best defensive third basemen in baseball. Plays he makes a bare hand charging on the run. I mean, that guy is legit. Unfortunately, he can't hit at all, so I don't know how much longer he'll be in the lineup. But the Devers thing to me was never a good contract, but that does not let them off the hook for A, what a terrible trade it was, and B, how they had no plan to replace his offense beyond, as you said, 1 year of Alex Bregman.
1: Yeah, I suppose so. I was just saying his offense isn't really that much. I mean, if we had kept him, we would have the worst third baseman in baseball, and we'd have an anemic hitter at this point, unless he would have been so much better if he stayed in Boston, I suppose. And there is every.
6: The other thing with Devers to remember is he often would start a little slow, and then June would come and he'd hit 16 homers.
1: You're such a Devers apologist. Listen to you. Listen.
6: I mean, I'm actually not. I was not a big fan of his game, but, you know, just keeping it real here. Hmm. Let me just get to the last guy on my list because it's kind of fun. Aroldis Chapman. Aroldis Chapman, can we just like take a second to salute what this guy has done in a Red Sox uniform? His 100%. ERA is one.
1: Yep.
6: 44 saves. He's got 12 saves this year. He has not blown one yet. He came close in Atlanta, but he made, if people saw, just a crazy athletic play to end the game. He got drilled by like a 100-mile-an-hour
1: awesome
6: comebacker.
1: Yeah.
6: Sprinted off the mound at age 38. Made the last out. They win that game. He's as automatic as anyone they've ever had in that role. Huge luxury. And I would also say that the rate he's going now, he's going to get into the Hall of Fame because of his Red Sox career. That is going to push him over the top. He's been that good. He doesn't walk anybody anymore. It's just unreal. And so you have that weapon at the end of a game. You know, because you're going to play so many close games because of the offense we've talked about, if you get it to him up a run, he is going to slam the door. That's just been huge.
1: It has indeed. Now, you brought up Bayo. Can we just briefly talk about baby Pedro there and exactly what has been going wrong with what was expected at one point to be his ascendancy? I mean, this was one of the guys we were thinking was the future of the Red Sox rotation. No, not anymore, I suppose. What's gone wrong in Paradise?
6: Yeah, so much has gone wrong. Well, for one thing, he doesn't strike out anybody, and I don't understand that because you look at his stuff, he throws so hard, sinker in the upper 90s, and you say, what is happening? Why can't he get over the hump? there's also a maturity issue. I mean, we saw it was Chad Tracy's first or second game as Red Sox manager where Bayo didn't want to give him the ball after he'd gotten lit up. It's like, you have not earned the right. You're not Curt Schilling, you know. You don't get to say, I got this. This is my game.
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11: From ABC News, I'm Sherry Preston. Fellow NASCAR drivers and race fans are still reeling at news that future Hall of Famer Kyle Busch has died this week at the age of 41 of an undisclosed severe illness.
12: Just to think about the fact that that now he's gone is just impossible to try to process.
11: That's Marty Smith, who covers NASCAR for ESPN. ABC's Will Reeve with more on what happened at a recent race.
13: Just 2 weeks ago at Watkins Glen, Busch was overheard in the middle of the race asking for medical help on his radio.
14: Doctor, guy, tell him I need him after the race, please. I'm going to need a shot.
13: Race announcers characterizing it as a sinus issue.
11: Busch, who had been hospitalized, earned 234 victories across NASCAR's top three national series, the most of all time. Secretary of State Marco Rubio in Sweden for meetings with NATO foreign ministers, saying the war with Iran is working its way out.
15: There's been some slight progress. I don't want to exaggerate it, but there's been a little bit of movement, and that's good. The fundamentals remain the same. Iran can never have a nuclear weapon.
11: After first saying he would pull U.S. troops out of Europe, President Trump now says he will send 5,000 of them to Poland. Continued backlash against the anti-weaponization fund set up by the president. Here's ABC senior White House correspondent Mary Bruce.
16: Republicans are demanding answers and refusing to approve more funding for the president's immigration crackdown until they get them. Acting Attorney General Todd Blanch scrambling to the Hill. For over 2 hours, Blanch getting an earful. Republicans yelling at him. Some of the president's most ardent supporters telling the acting attorney general that the president's fund will cost them the majority in the upcoming midterms.
11: 45 million Americans expected to be either driving or flying this Memorial Day weekend. That's another record. The head of the World Health Organization says the Ebola outbreak in Congo is spreading rapidly and poses a very high risk at the national level. However, he says the risk at the global level remains low. You're listening to ABC News.
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19: 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A Cumberland County judge will decide whether to grant bail for a 63-year-old Maine man accused of killing his girlfriend in the late 1980s. The Press Herald reports Stephen Bouchard was arrested this month at his home in Winslow. He's charged with murder and has pleaded not guilty to killing 23-year-old Alice Hawks in the Westbrook apartment they shared way back in 1987. Bouchard's attorney asked the judge Thursday to grant him bail because he does not pose a risk and needs to continue treatment for throat cancer. Maine U.S. Senate candidate Graham Plattner will be appearing on the cover of an upcoming issue of Time magazine. Plattner, the political newcomer and oyster farmer, will appear in the issue that comes out on June 8th. A Time profile on Plattner highlights a theme of redemption, arcs, and growth. Plattner has faced criticism over controversial comments he made online years ago. Despite the controversy, he leads incumbent Senator Susan Collins in recent polling. The Portland Water District says residents may notice their water is discolored, but not to worry about it. The district says it's part of their spring water main maintenance program. Customers could see discolored water at times, but the district says the work is essential to maintaining water quality and public health. Crews have started flushing the system in both Cape Elizabeth and Windham. The maintenance will run Monday through Friday from 6 a.m. to 2 p.m. until complete. Well, the price of a gallon of gas in Maine is about $1.65 higher than it was in January, but people are still traveling over the holiday weekend. Tom Barron with AAA Northern New England says Mainers should be prepared for crowded roads.
20: Patience. You know, if you make your times and plan your routes, hopefully you can have a nice ease in your drive.
19: AAA says Memorial Day weekend travel will be up significantly, with almost 90% traveling by car. They say the best time to drive is before traffic builds up in the morning or in the early evening. The Saco Community Splash Pad officially is open for the summer as of today. It'll be open from 10 a.m. to 7 p.m. It's located at 75 Franklin Street. Visitors are advised to just press the start button to turn on the water to help with a cool-off in sun. The Saco Splash Pad initially opened in May of last year after a fundraising effort from the Biddeford Saco Rotary Club. It's designed with accessibility in mind for children of all ages and abilities. Checking back the weather forecast now, checking in with meteorologist Joe Lundberg.
8: Mostly sunny today, cool but nice, the high 65, partly cloudy tonight, low 44. Tomorrow, some sun giving way to clouds and cool, high 63.
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22: Good morning. Happy Friday. Welcome back to the Financial Exchange. I hope all of you made it to your destination for the long weekend safely last night. I know you were doing it last night because it took me an hour to go, like, you know, 6 miles down the highway. So I know this is the post-COVID trend, as we all, you know, leave a day early for our vacations because our employers don't seem to care.
23: Yeah, Thursday's Friday now.
22: Thursday is Friday now. There were a few accidents, too, that didn't help. A road nearby me in Dedham was closed down for, like, 12 hours. I'm guessing it was not a good accident. But glad you all got to where you're going. Hope everybody has some big plans for the terrible weather here in the Northeast for the long weekend. We'll be off on Monday for the Memorial Day holiday and back at it on Tuesday for another busy week. But it has been quite honestly a busier than anticipated week here with AI drama, IPO filing drama. Did we? I don't see anything in the stack today, Tucker, but there were rumors that OpenAI may file their S-1 as soon as today, and I haven't seen any follow-ups on that, so we'll keep an eye on that one as well. And continued maybe negotiations with Iran. I have to be honest, at this stage, I'm just surprised that commentary coming out of the White House about negotiations is still moving markets as much as it has been, but it is.
24: They've been very effective at keeping oil prices lower than they otherwise could have been and markets up. So all the jawboning, I don't know if in the long run it will be viewed as effective, because they might just be containing pressures that ultimately have to emerge. And Iran, of course, they're worse than the Soviets. You don't know. They speak out of multiple sides of their mouths, if that were possible. So it's a strange dynamic.
22: In any case, this morning as we open things up, we've got West Texas crude sitting at just shy of $98 a barrel. It's up a little bit today, but was as high as, hold on a moment, was as high as $108 a barrel earlier this week. I believe that was on Monday or Tuesday, with the hint of negotiations ongoing. Rubio speaking about it, the president speaking about it, although Rubio kind of said you should temper your expectations. We saw those oil prices fall. We saw interest rates fall a little bit earlier this week. And even taking a look at this new bet that I've been following on Polymarket, which is traffic through the Strait of Hormuz and when it will return to normal. Earlier this week, we were sitting at odds of traffic returning to normal sitting at 31%, and we're now, as of this morning, sitting at 37% odds, according to that Polymarket bet, which, by the way, is, you know, normal by their definition is a 7-day moving average with transit calls above 60. So it's a pretty significant normalcy. But nonetheless, people buying in, at least this week, that maybe something is happening there in spite of, frankly, this same comment over and over again. And I think where I've heard other pundits, you know, come in on this, and where I'm starting to land on it is, quite frankly, it does not appear that the U.S. or Iran have experienced quite enough discomfort and pain to make something happen here. You know, the world's food supply is in a far better place than it was, say, in 2022 when we were dealing with the outbreak of the Ukraine war. And oil prices, while problematic, have not been... It's not been so disruptive that you're talking about lines at the gas station in the United States, and you know, the Republicans haven't really faced immense political pressure to do something. And so as I sit here today, I don't look at all this and say, oh yeah, you know, Americans are cheering on war in Iran and they want the regime to fall at any cost. But in the same regard, I'm not sure that the administration should feel any strong pressure to wrap things up here based on what the stock market's doing, based on what energy markets are doing, and even based on where consumers are paying for gas at the pump at $4.50 a gallon, while just uncomfortable, is not all-time high levels.
24: Well, Chuck Zada's done a great job laying out exactly when you hit these critical junctures.
22: Sure.
24: When our infrastructure, our processing infrastructure, stops operating.
22: Yeah.
24: And we're somewhere between 6 and 9 or 10 weeks from that point where there will be, I won't use the word shortages because we currently don't cap prices, but these prices will just spike.
22: Skyrocket, yeah.
24: So
22: maybe that's the discomfort that's needed.
24: Yeah,
22: to
24: I don't know. And as far
22: there.
24: As the, so that's the feedback. You're right. The stock market is not imposing any. Discipline is not the right word. It's not imposing a penalty so far on the U.S. government.
22: And let's be clear here. I mean, this White House, for right or wrong, whether you like it or not, has been incredibly responsive to actions in both the stock market and the bond market when it has inflicted real pressure. I mean, arguably...
24: Sorry.
22: No, you're good. Arguably, back in March of 2025, when the tariff announcements were made, the piece that pushed the administration over the edge to change course was very abrupt moves in the 10-year Treasury market that nearly caught a bunch of traders offsides.
24: Right. So this spike in the current spike in Treasury yields, and it has been a spike.
22: Yeah.
24: They're up, 0.7%. I'm trying to put this in plain English. Sorry,
22: yeah.
24: Everybody.
22: 70 bits.
24: 0.7%.
22: Yeah.
24: So from the 70 so-called basis points, where a basis point, we should explain, is 0.01%.
22: Yep.
24: So 100 basis points would be 0.01 or 1 percentage point. Sorry for the jargon. It's just the way people in finance explain things. So rates have gone up by a lot. 30-year mortgages, which move more or less a little more than one for one on average with a 10-year treasury, which is the equivalent instrument in terms of life expectancy of the instrument, duration, more technically.
22: Got it.
24: Anyway, so a little bit of jargon, but you have to use jargon when you talk about bonds, mm-hmm. right? They're just a different animal entirely from stocks. So the rise in rates has been dramatic. It's hard to say what fraction is due to inflation expectations, and which have gone up. We'll talk about that, I assume, mm-hmm. at some point this morning, and what fraction is due to anticipated higher government deficits for whatever reason. That's the perennial excuse, of course. But it has been dramatic, Mike.
22: So what is different then about this time? Because the last time around, when rates spiked back in March of 2025, it did cause a bunch of, seemingly caused a bunch of, hedge funds nearly blow up. Is it just been,
24: The equity market reaction's been different.
22: The equity market reaction
24: has been
22: very different.
24: I think that's probably the defining characteristic.
22: It's also been a bit more gradual.
24: Differentiating.
22: We saw a massive spike in rates in a week back in March of 2025, whereas this has been this slow slog upwards since end of February on interest rates, and then some slight volatility in equity markets, but honestly not that much.
24: And the president's conviction, I think, has been different here, too. You can disagree with his decision and disagree with him doing it without congressional approval. Those are political arguments. My sense as a amateur observer, commentator, I guess, in this case, is he seems to believe this needs to be done.
22: Mm.
24: And he's not, whereas tariffs are kind of optional. I've never sensed that the president thought that the trade deficit was like an existential threat. It isn't. That would be absurd. But I never sensed that he felt that way. He seems to, even though he hasn't explained it particularly well, I don't think, he seems to think that this crisis is a threat to our, that Iran possessing whatever nukes is a threat to our, even though that itself is debatable, let's suppose it isn't. He seems to think that that's a threat to our existence and that he's not going to budge no matter what he said this, actually. You don't have to infer this. He doesn't care about the economic pain in the short term. I actually thought that was, I don't agree with the policy for what my two cents is worth, but who cares what I think. I thought that was refreshing. He seems to be acting solely on conviction here, come hell or high water. Maybe that's another reason, Mike, is what I'm trying to get to here.
22: So we will see. I agree the conviction has seemed pretty strong on that point. When pressure starts to mount, which to again, the point that I would make is I don't think pressure has mounted all that significantly here in spite of higher gas prices, higher interest rates, higher mortgage rates, slightly more volatile stocks over the past, where are we now, 13 weeks into this event, somewhere in that general range. I don't think that the pressure has mounted all that much for the White House to make a deal here. But we might get there over the course of the summer, and so time will tell here. But I do find it interesting that still to this point, comments like, hey, we're getting close to a negotiation with Iran, are still sending oil markets down as much as they are, given how many times we've heard that argument.
24: Because one of these days, he's not going to be crying wolf.
22: Right?
24: It is amazing the market keeps falling for it.
22: Yeah,
24: because he said some variation on we're very close, a deal is almost here, they really want to do a deal, they're begging me for a deal.
22: Yeah.
24: Every 3 days since this conflict or whatever you want to call it has started, he said that. It brings oil prices down, pushes equity prices up. You can't afford to not take that seriously if you're trading.
22: Let's take a quick break here. When we come back, obviously all of this tying into inflation forecasting expectations, want to talk a little bit about that as the new Fed chair will be confirmed in 45 minutes, Tucker, if I'm not mistaken. So we'll talk about inflation next here on the Financial Exchange.
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13: So, Mark, unsurprisingly here, economists are bumping up their inflation forecasts. It's now... Where did we land with the latest PCE and CPI reading? I mean, it's looking more and more
14: CPI
13: like
14: was
13: we're
14: 3+ year. They were PCE, I think, was a little below 3 year over year, which is just year over year.
13: Yeah.
14: But they've both been creeping up, obviously. Well, spiked is the better verb.
13: And it's pretty difficult to see without a without a U.S. recession, at least in my mind, either of these numbers coming below 3 by end of year this year, and I think more likely some of them approaching 4% by end of year. When so last week, as you know, Professor Ball from Johns Hopkins was on the program, and we spoke a lot about specifically inflation expectations.
14: Yeah.
13: And you know, whether or not the combined actions of the last... My question to him was, hey, look, we started off with COVID shutdowns, COVID-related inflation in 2022. Then we, by the way, COVID and massive stimulus programs, I don't want to ignore that. Then we had the tariff-related inflation of 2025.

0: Now we're seeing an oil price shock in 2026. And the question that I had was, how is this, in your mind, impacting expectations for future inflation? And his conclusion was not all that dramatically, actually. He didn't see it dramatically affecting expectations so far. But that is the risk. Can we talk about those inflation expectations and why that may be arguably a more important factor to consider when looking at the current status than just where we
1: are
0: printing?
1: Why they matter.
0: Yeah.
1: They're an important part of the inflation process because people, based on what they think prices will do, may change their wage demands. Firms may change their pricing. This was an insight that came out of the 1970s. Mm. It was previously thought, Ball may have pointed this out because he is one of the world's foremost researchers in this area, that it was previously thought you could, by gradually ratcheting up the rate of inflation, stay ahead of wages and prices and keep demand and keep effectively growing the economy. Friedman, Milton Friedman, and a guy named Phelps, who just recently passed away this past week, was they were the first to point out that, no, you can't fool everybody forever. People will eventually start to incorporate what they think inflation will do into their expectations. They don't set them based on, say, past inflation. They don't just adapt. They look ahead. And that's when this notion of expectations made its way into thinking about the inflation process and lots of different economic ideas. So expectations are critical, not just for inflation, but for other things that policymakers may try to do as well. And I put it that way because policymakers at the Fed control the long-term rate of inflation, not the short-term rate. That can move all around in response to food, energy, and stuff like that.
0: So I can comprehend the fact that the theory is that expectations matter. Practically, can you talk about the mechanics there for a moment? Why practically, if I think inflation is going to be 5% next year, does that actually compound current inflation?
1: The mechanism is basically what I said earlier, which is people will start to demand higher, greater increases in wages.
0: Okay.
1: Firms will anticipate greater increases in the overall price level, inflation, and build that into prices, which in turn drives more inflation. So that's the mechanism. And it is sort of theoretical. You can't prove that expectations are driving the inflation process. But without that, you lack any explanation for why it is that out of control monetary that gradually increasing the money supply year over year doesn't make its way into demand. It eventually makes its way just into prices, and it's through expectations.
0: So okay, we're all paying $4.50 plus for gas now. We're all seeing that we've all got a little bit of scar tissue from the last few years of inflation that has, I can't have conversations with people about groceries and things like that without them commenting on how much more expensive they are than 10 years ago. Where does this all come into? I mean, like I said prior to the break, Kevin Warsh will be taking his chair at the Federal Reserve today. We'll hear the first press conference from him in a little bit less than a month. What sort of, I can't imagine a more difficult environment to necessarily walk into where you've got inflation and growth increasing again. You just got done talking about how you want to reshake things up at the Fed and think about things differently. What exactly do you suppose is going to be the approach of the Federal Reserve in this type of environment? Is it just hold pat until the oil shock is done? Is it some other approach here?
1: The risk the Fed takes in hoping this passes is that inflation becomes embedded via that expectations mechanism. Ball, it sounds like he does not think that inflation expectations have become unanchored. Mm. And that's the way researchers in that area refer to the process. When people start to expect higher inflation than the Fed's 2% goal, the conclusion is expectations have become unanchored. The Fed's in trouble at that point. Ball may not feel that expectations have become unanchored because market-based measures of inflation don't look bad right now. Mm. you know, using the 10-year tips or forward rates or something like that. There are researchers who think expectations became unanchored during COVID. There's plenty of evidence that expectations are, and unanchored just means different than the Fed's goal.
0: Yeah.
1: People have lost confidence in the Fed's ability over the long term to bring inflation back to 2%.
0: Yeah, certainly when you look at some of the sentiment surveys and ask about inflation, they seem unanchored from 2%. My problem with
1: all those... We've just got a 4% read over 5 years today.
0: Right. Yeah, my problem with all of those is when you dive in and break them down by political party, they are so ridiculously out of touch with each other and so dramatically flip-flop once their person is out of office that I'm unsure of what to do with those for now. But I am with you. I was surprised by the professor's answer to that, and I am concerned about those expectations moving up here. We do have to take a quick break. When we come back, full market recap with Wall Street Watch is next.
2: 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Well, the group behind a ballot proposal to bar trans athletes in girls' sports is reviewing a recommendation to block the proposal from appearing on the main ballot. The state chief deputy secretary of state says the effort to gather enough valid signatures for the measure fell short. The group Protect Girls Sports says they're continuing their defense of the ballot measure and will file objections to the recommended decision before tomorrow's deadline. Secretary of State Shannon Bellows will have the final say on the issue. Maine U.S. Senate candidate Graham Plattner will be appearing on the cover of an upcoming issue of Time magazine. Plattner, the political newcomer and oyster farmer, will appear in the issue that comes out on June 8th. A Time profile on Plattner highlights a theme of redemption, arcs, and growth. Plattner has faced criticism over controversial comments he made online years ago. Despite the controversy, he leads incumbent Senator Susan Collins in recent polling. The Trinity Jubilee Center in Lewiston has a new $5 million facility, which is four times larger than the church basement where the group started. Jubilee Center Executive Director Aaron Reed says they help the homeless and other people in need.
3: We fill in the gaps. So if somebody doesn't have medical insurance, they can come here and see a doctor for free.
2: 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Checking in with meteorologist Joe Lundberg.
4: Mostly sunny today, cool but nice, the high 65. Partly cloudy tonight, low 44. Tomorrow, some sun giving way to clouds and cool, high 63.
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5: ABC News, I'm Sherry Preston. Still no answers as to the serious illness that led to the death of NASCAR driver Kyle Busch. He died this week at the age of 41. Less than 2 weeks ago, he had asked for a doctor to administer a shot at the end of a race. His family says for a sinus infection. Denny Hamlin says he has the utmost respect.
6: Just as a competitor, I can tell you there's no way that I would have the wins that I have had I not had Kyle Busch as a teammate to push me to be better.
5: Secretary of State Marco Rubio in Sweden for a meeting with NATO foreign ministers, saying the U.S. continues assessing NATO's effectiveness.
7: Every country has to constantly reevaluate what their needs are, what their commitments are around the world, and how to properly structure that.
5: About a half hour from now, Kevin Warsh will be sworn in as the next chairman of the Federal Reserve. Also today, the CDC will have an update on the Ebola virus. The head of the World Health Organization said today it continues to present a high risk to the region, but a low risk globally. This is ABC News.
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4: Markets in positive territory as investors eye potential progress toward a peace deal with Iran. Kevin Warsh will also be sworn in as a new Federal Reserve Chairman this morning, right around 11 o'clock. Right now, the Dow is up about 0.2%, S&P 500 up 0.4%, NASDAQ up just over 0.3% or 93 points higher. Russell 2000 is up 0.2%. 10-year Treasury yield down 1 basis point at 4.57%. And oil up about 1.5%, trading right around $97 a barrel. According to the Wall Street Journal, premium movie theater IMAX is exploring a sale and has approached entertainment companies as potential buyers. IMAX shares are up by 14% on that report. Meanwhile, Workday shares are climbing 4%. After the finance and HR software company reported stronger than expected results and raised its full-year margin outlook. Elsewhere, Zoom is rallying 12% after the video conferencing company reported better than expected earnings and revenue in the previous quarter. The company also increased its stock repurchase authorization by $1 billion. And Estee Lauder and Puig have said they have terminated discussions of a potential merger. Estee Lauder said it will instead remain focused on its ongoing turnaround. Estee Lauder stock is rallying 11% on that news. I'm Tucker Silva, and that is Wall Street Watch.
5: Well, the governor of the most populated state in the country, Gavin Newsom, has signed an executive order basically to do a research project on AI impacts. And I'll get into what this is. I personally think that it's going to be about as useful as Michael Scott declaring bankruptcy in the show Office, which is not terribly useful. I don't know if you remember that episode, but he's bankrupt and he just starts walking around the office declaring bankruptcy.
6: I was not ready for that reference.
5: So what he's doing, after being warned time and time again by executives in the AI space that AI is going to completely upend the labor market and eliminate entire job categories, is calling on all sorts of people in his administration to research expansion of job training programs, software develop for customer service representative software developers, some of the most highly impacted areas of the market, an expansion or an examination of universal basic capital, which sounds to me like universal basic income, except giving all residents stake in assets like corporate stocks, bonds, or wealth funds of the companies that are apparently going to disrupt all these jobs. And basically saying that he doesn't think that, so effectively socialize the stock of the companies who are disrupting all of these jobs, which I have no idea how you manage that one.
6: Sorry, here's a pink slip, and here's a stock certificate for 100 shares in a company that's firing you.
5: Yeah, that's, I think, the idea.
6: Right.
5: Yes.
6: Thanks.
5: So, one, like I said, I think that this is probably silly and useless, and I think it's incredibly difficult to predict which direction any of this stuff goes. I remain unconvinced that this is going to be such a labor market disruptor as some have express fears of. At the same time, it does feel like to me we are expanding artificial intelligence without any sort of guardrails around how it operates, what it does, what systems it touches, and any of that. So I do think that there could be some common sense regulation to, for instance, not allow some of this stuff into government systems that touch private data that could then be exploited to you know, not allow this access to information about children and all sorts of things that are not happening today. But exploring what are going to be the government solutions

0: distributed. So there will be pockets of disruption associated with, I assume, AI, although that's a very general term, just like there are associated, there were associated with trade liberalization. How the long-term effect depends on how good we are at helping people reposition, and to the extent that state governments are focused on helping people to get repositioned, learning new skills and supporting them with unemployment insurance, as we generally do in the interim, it'll help to cushion the blow. But it's the introduction of new technology, whether it's AI or something else, and adverse effects on some pockets of employment, those are unavoidable.
1: I'm not enough of a history buff to know, like, when you look at the dot-com bubble, for instance, and the invention of the internet, I really don't think you can argue that it was such a disruptive technology that it shot overall unemployment rate up. It just didn't.
0: Like, no, I mean, look at the unemployment rate in any. I mean, there's no trend in the unemployment rate. And in the 1990s, the unemployment rate had hit lows that we hadn't witnessed since the mid to late 1960s. So no,
1: I'm trying to think through, and maybe somebody that's more of a history buff can tell me, like, has there actually been a period of time where the technological shift was so dramatically quick that it created societal unemployment disruption?
0: No, I mean, not to my knowledge.
1: My mind goes to the Industrial Revolution
0: like
1: the Luddites of the early 19th century, but I only think that because we called them Luddites,
0: okay,
1: and there were this giant protest that made a lot of press, and I don't even know if it was that
0: disruptive. There'll always be some area in which labor has a comparative advantage over machines, I think, unless AI is as different as some people. There are plenty of smart people who embrace more pessimistic visions of the future of labor as AI becomes more pervasive. But historically, technology has complemented, on average, labor.
1: Yes.
0: So it keeps on it. Overall unemployment has been low because economic growth has been high. And going back to my original little statement, there's always something labor can do better than a machine.
1: Yeah.
0: So it's not like there couldn't be nothing for anybody to do.
1: I guess
0: that
1: I don't
0: make any
1: I
0: sense.
1: Don't mean that. What I mean is, has there ever been a technological period of disruption so significant that the unemployment rate shot up, even if it was for a short period of time?
0: Well, I mean, I don't know what happened.
1: I don't know what happened in
0: like Samaria when somebody came along and said, "Oh, look, I found a wheel next door," in whatever the other civilization was. I mean, I don't know, but I do know in the modern era, which I'll characterize loosely as like 1750 to today. No, right. There've been disruptions. Don't get me. I don't want to minimize the impact on small local sort of populations and communities. I grew up in Rhode Island, and the jewelry industry at one time there was a behemoth, and it was decimated ultimately by cheaper goods from Asia and Mexico. So Rhode Island is no longer like the jewelry capital, manufacturing, not sales, of wherever. That's because of cheap imports. But nobody complained about economic growth in the 1980s and even the 1990s when this was happening.
1: Yeah. I think I would acknowledge one thing, which is we have not been great about retraining some of those people historically in the U.S. after they do lose their jewelry-making job to cheap imports or their manufacturing job through the Rust Belt
0: The Merrimack River Valley, wasn't Lowell like the shoe capital of the world or something? Massachusetts transitioned.
1: Yep.
0: Ohio, no offense, did not. And since the 1960s, this happened earlier than the 1960s in the case of Mass, but Massachusetts is in California too, is the case of a dynamic economy that transitioned to services. States that weren't able to, economies that weren't able to or willing to, have suffered a different fate.
1: Let's take a quick break. When we come back, want to talk about the real estate market, because as we mentioned at the beginning of the show, mortgage rates this week hit a 9-month high. Bond yields are up. What does that mean for investors, real estate owners, potential buyers? That's all next on the Financial Exchange.
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10: As summer approaches and recreational boating season is upon us, the U.S. Coast Guard has just published its annual safety statistics. There's some good news. In the most recent report, the fewest boating fatalities since the U.S. Coast Guard started keeping records more than 50 years ago. But BUI, boating under the influence, remains the leading cause of accidents, and alcohol remains as the leading known contributing factor for boating deaths. And one common sense rule is now more important than ever. If you're partying on the water, make sure, just as you would on land with your car, that you have a designated captain on board, beyond just the owner of the boat. For more information, visit petergreenberg.com. I'm Peter Greenberg, and this is today's Eye on Travel Minute.
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0: Get real-time financial insight as news breaks. The Financial Exchange is live on X. Watch the show and follow us for the most up-to-date business news you need to know. This is The Financial Exchange.
17: So, Mark, as we talked about, bond yields have shot up this

0: a move of about 0.7%, 70 basis points on the 10-year Treasury. Right. Mortgage rates have followed. I want to talk about this from a number of different perspectives, but let's start with the individual investor who owns bonds who might be feeling some of the scar tissues of 2022 when even what they consider to be that safe portion, that conservative portion of their portfolio, moved down in value by some 15% by September of 2022 due to inflation and the Federal Reserve and everything else. So talk to me about the mechanics there, because bond investors have probably lost some money on average this year, depending on when they got into their holdings. What should investor be concerned about a repeat of 2022, I guess would be the question.
1: I should correct myself and say that 0.7%, that 70 so-called basis point rise, is since the start of the conflict in Iran.
0: Not since the beginning of the year.
1: So sorry about that. Yeah, it's probably disappointing when you lose money on what's supposed to be the safe part of your portfolio, but you would also expect, because it's not perfectly correlated, doesn't move in lockstep with equities, the reason you own it in the first place, you might also expect that in periods of buoyant equity market performance, bonds wouldn't necessarily go up in price and therefore down in yield as well. So were you getting it, like, why does that happen? What are the mechanics of a fall
0: in a bond's price
1: and what's the relationship? Okay, I think just to sum it up, to just get to the conclusion, a bond's price and its yield, its interest rate, are inversely or negatively related. When a bond's price goes up, think of the bond's price as the, think of the bond's yield as sitting in the, it's this a fraction now. Picture a fraction. So you got something on top, something in the bottom. You get coupon payment on top, and you've got a bond price in the bottom. That coupon payment is set when the bond is issued. I'm oversimplifying here a little bit.
0: Yep.
1: When the bond's price goes up, the yield, because the thing sitting on top, which is the coupon payment in my little fraction here, that stays still. So the denominator's going up. The numerator, top of the fraction, is not going anywhere. Fraction gets smaller.
0: Yep.
1: Right? And that's effectively, that effectively
0: how
1: illustrates the inverse relationship. And outstanding bonds have to compete with newly issued bonds, thus the inverse, I should add that, thus the inverse relationship.
0: The question would be, obviously, do you expect rates to move as much as they did in 2022? And I would argue most do not. Most do not
1: think
0: Fed
1: was raising rates aggressively
0: in 2022, and I don't think we're talking about this year, but that would be the most dramatic example.
1: But you could make a case, Mike, that the Fed's going to have to step on the brake again, maybe not as dramatically, because we're starting from a higher point. Fed funds was zero then, it's 3.5 now.
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0: Tucker, did we have any housing market predictions going into this year? I know we like to talk about the subject quite a bit. I don't know if we had any.
2: No, I'm not seeing any.
0: Okay.
2: I think they're too old.
0: I'll be the first to admit that I had higher expectations for the housing market this year than what we are currently seeing. As of April of 2026, according to Realtor.com, there's just over a million homes for sale. That includes multifamily listings and single families. That number is a very small rise to a year ago. It's up 4.5% compared to last year, still below pre-COVID levels of inventory here. And I think the reason for that is no real mystery. We are now sitting here. It's come back a little bit, but earlier this week on that 30-year fixed rate mortgage, we hit a cycle high of 6.75% on that number. The last time we saw rates quite as high as that, you have to go back to July of 2025. July 31st of 2025 was the last time we had reached that level. We've come back down a little bit. We're sitting at 6.65 as of yesterday. Bond yields, I think, are moving down again today, so we might get a little bit lower there. But when you remove that much buying power from the market with those higher rates, plus the psychological just damage, I think, of people thinking about a 6 versus a 5% mortgage rate. Because remember, these had a 5 handle on them. The average mortgage rate had a 5 handle on it prior to the war in Iran. I think that you have to sit here now, you know, approaching Memorial Day when the spring housing season in many parts of the country is nearly over, and just unfortunately admit, hey, it's just not likely to be a great housing market, housing sales season this year with everything else going on.
1: On the one hand, job market has been stable. I'll characterize it as stable. Unemployment is low. First-time claims have been steady.
0: Mm-hmm.
1: Payroll growth has resumed after flatlining last year. On the other, and also on the sort of pro side of the ledger, economic growth appears to be holding up, not the breakneck above trend pace that we saw in coming out of COVID and then in 2023, 2024, 2025 slowed a little bit, but probably at or slightly above or around trend. On the other hand, real wage growth has gone negative, and I don't know how much credence to put in consumer sentiment. Very hard to compare today's readings to past readings, but I don't think you can conclude from the consumer sentiment reading we got today that people are feeling better than they were 6 months ago. Maybe that's the safest thing to conclude. So I don't know. I'm looking at the macroeconomic backdrop here and asking, is it supportive of, or is it likely to retard, you know, housing? And I think there's an argument for
0: it's like stuck in neutral is kind of where I land. Okay. Right? There's enough growth to stoke demand, but with rates high, there's just not a lot of inventory. I know I've brought this up before, but I have to again. My brother, you know, lives in New York and has been thinking about moving to Connecticut for quite some time now. And I wish somebody could explain to me what happened to Connecticut's real estate market, because pre-COVID, there were 15,000 plus units for sale in April of 2019, and they still are only at 3,800 now. I have no idea what's happened to that market. We've got to take a quick break, but a lot more to come in the second hour of the Financial Exchange. Stay tuned. We'll be right back.
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1: We New Englanders know weather watching isn't just for winter. I'm AccuWeather meteorologist Joe Lundberg, and as a New Englander myself, I've seen conditions turn rapidly, even in the warmest months. Summer storms with strong winds, heavy rain, and lightning raise havoc with tourists and boaters alike, and we've been known to see a tornado or two as well. That's why more Mainers get their weather here, Southern Maine's official weather station, News Radio 98.5 FM and AM 560 WGAN.
2: Hi, it's Matt from the WGAN Morning News. We hope you all have a good Memorial Day weekend, and of course, as you do, always keep in mind the reason behind the time off that you're getting. We're going to be back again on Tuesday, and we'll be catching up with Howie Carr from the Howie Carr Show, Phil Harriman, and we'll be taking your calls as well. Also, we want you to tell us, are you traveling for Memorial Day this year?
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4: From ABC News, I'm Sherry Preston. Some NATO allies and defense officials are questioning President Trump's decision to send 5,000 American troops to Poland just weeks after he ordered 5,000 troops to be pulled out of Europe. Sweden's foreign minister calling the move confusing and not easy to navigate. Response from Secretary of State Marco Rubio attending a meeting of NATO leaders in Sweden.
5: We have obligations in the Indo-Pacific. We have obligations in the Middle East. We have obligations in the Western Hemisphere. So this has been an ongoing process. It shouldn't be a surprise to anybody.
4: Earlier today, Rubio said the president has been disappointed in the response by some NATO allies to operations in the Middle East. Those operations leading to a spike in gas prices nationwide this Memorial Day weekend, gas costing more than $1.30 a gallon this time than it did last year. Other things also costing more, says ABC's Morgan Norwood.
6: Your Memorial Day burgers may come with a side of sticker shock. The price for items like meat, fruit, and veggies are on the rise, but one grocery chain is promising to start cutting prices. Listen up. Kroger says it's trying to win back customers from Walmart and Costco, and it says costs will be trimmed to help reduce prices.
4: The head of the World Health Organization says the risk of Ebola spreading in the Congo is high. High, but the risk is low globally. Meantime, the International Rescue Committee says the Trump administration's severe budget cuts have weakened the response.
7: The organization says the cuts also hurt the capacity to respond to contain the outbreak. Now, the U.S. funding had included things like waste management areas, triage zones, hand washing stations. It says that many facilities are operating without basic protective supplies.
4: ABC's Patrick Reeval. Police in Britain renewing calls for more witnesses as they broaden their investigation into Prince Andrew over his association with Jeffrey Epstein. Still no cause of death listed except severe illness in the passing of NASCAR driver Kyle Busch, who was only 41 when he died this week. You're listening to ABC News.
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10: 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Maine Democratic Senate candidate Graham Plattner has announced his support for former Maine State Senate President Troy Jackson in the Democratic governor primary. Plattner says he already voted and ranked Jackson first on his ballot, saying they're aligned on labor and organizing issues. He also says he ranked Hannah Pingree and Shinna Bellows after Jackson, but did not mention presumed frontrunner Nirav Shah or Angus King III. Plattner and Jackson will join Vermont Senator Bernie Sanders for rallies this weekend in Portland and Orono. Maine Senator Susan Collins is criticizing the White House over proposed cuts to biomedical research for the National Institutes of Health. Collins says the research boosts the economy and conducts important work such as investigating how GLP-1 drugs can treat long COVID.
11: Yet the administration's budget request once again proposes a 15% arbitrary across-the-board cap.
10: CBS 13 News reports Collins says the proposed cut would negatively affect research at universities, nonprofit laboratories, and medical centers around the country. The 15th annual Miles for Mills Memorial Day Weekend 5K takes place Monday, which supports veterans and their families as they adjust to life after military service. The event is organized by quadruple amputee and retired U.S. Army Staff Sergeant Travis Mills.
12: You come out, you can walk, you can run. It's a family event. We have food trucks, we have face painting for kids, bounce houses. So we want to encompass the whole family in this.
10: The Miles for Mills 5K takes place on Monday in Augusta. The Travis Mills Foundation has served more than 2,300 post-9/11 veterans and families. Steady rainfall in recent weeks is being credited for improving drought conditions in Maine. The biggest improvement is in southern Maine, where southern York County is the only portion of the state under severe drought. Now, last week's drought monitor showed all of York and Cumberland counties under severe drought, as well as much of Androscoggin in southern Oxford counties. Improvement has been dramatic over the past 2 weeks, with severe drought dropping from 22% in the state to just 2%. Another sign of summer coming up is seasonal paid parking in Old Orchard Beach, which begins today. Drivers can pay through the Passport Parking app or at kiosks located throughout the area. Parking passes can also be purchased online or in person at the Old Orchard Beach Town Clerk's Office. Seasonal paid parking will remain in effect through Labor Day. Accurate weather forecast right now, checking in with Joe Lundberg.
13: Mostly sunny today, cool but nice, the high 65. Partly cloudy tonight, low 44. Tomorrow, some sun giving way to clouds and cool, high 63.
10: And next high tide of Portland Harbor, that is coming up at 4:56 this afternoon. I'm Jason Taylor. 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
14: 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This is the Financial Exchange with Mike Armstrong and Mark Vandetti.
15: Good morning. Welcome back to the Financial Exchange. Hope everybody's all geared up, ready for the long weekend. Based on traffic patterns yesterday, it sounds like you all got to where you're going already. Markets are reacting positively to signals coming out of the White House that we may be progressing toward a deal with Iran. Actions speak louder than words on that one. I've had the rug pulled out from me a few too many times, so we will see. But oil prices back below $100 a barrel, though moving up slightly today to $97.50. The yield on the 10-year Treasury pretty flat for the day, 4.58%. U.S. equities here, we've got the Dow moving up 0.2%, 328 points. S&P 500 up 41 points, 0.5%, and the NASDAQ also up about 0.2% in early trading. This all comes back on the back of a not a crazy busy earnings week, but we did have Nvidia, and then we had a lot of retail earnings. Walmart, Target, TJX companies, Home Depot, and Lowe's all reporting earnings this week. And I can't look at any of them and say they were received with massive fanfare. I think TJX might have had the best results of them. Target arguably had pretty good results as well. Walmart citing some concerns about their consumer facing higher gas prices and pulling back on spending. Home Depot and, well, Lowe's maintained their guidance. Home Depot talked about a slow housing market impacting their sales and same-store sales missing expectations. So overall, I'd say a, you know, mixed bag. Nvidia's earnings, as always, were incredible for any company out there normally, but for expectations investors for Nvidia, not quite enough to ignite the stock upward, and was pretty flat after their earnings. So fairly busy week, though, when it came to those companies and their earnings. Taking a look at gas prices, We're now sitting at $4.55 per gallon, according to AAA. That's up slightly from a month ago where we were sitting at $4 even, and has just continued pretty much in a straight line upward since the outbreak of war in Iran. 30-year fixed rate mortgage yesterday, 6.75%. Anything else catching your eye over the course of this week, Mark, when it comes to markets?
16: No. There's so much to say about tech and the size that it's in terms of market capitalization, the proportion of the S&P 500, the leading index for large cap stocks and a proxy for U.S. stocks generally. Tech is nearly 40% of that benchmark now. Tech alone is almost the size of the U.S. economy as measured by GDP. It's comparing stocks to flows, so I don't love doing that. No, but there are plenty of problems with that approach, but it's still pretty remarkable that not long ago, people used to sound the alarm bell when the value of the stock market, the total market capitalization, exceeded GDP. Warren Buffett famously cited that as a measure of excessive investor exuberance. And now tech alone is nearly as big as the U.S. I'm rounding up very generously there. It's just pretty remarkable how willing investors are to pay up for prospective tech earnings.
15: And, you know, we learned this week about one of the most fascinating IPOs that's likely to go off in less than a month now, SpaceX, which I don't think, I would imagine, will not be categorized under the technology sector, given that it is much more of a defense industrial company, but nonetheless very tech-focused and has an AI company folded into it. But most certainly, if we see the IPOs of OpenAI and Anthropic, which are both targeting trillion-dollar market caps, then we could have further concentration in that space. So, yeah, it's been an interesting week. If anybody's familiar with how IPOs traditionally work and how publicly traded companies traditionally operate and want to see something that's just pretty wild, go look at the S1 and all the filings and all the commentary on it for SpaceX, is because it's so unique that it's requiring a bunch of, you know, NASDAQ and S&P to completely rewrite the rules of how companies get listed into their indices because of the kind of strangeness of this specific IPO and how it's going to operate going forward. So pretty interesting stuff, obviously going to garner a lot of investor attention, as Elon Musk and his companies almost always do. In addition to everything else this week, we got meeting minutes from the last Federal Reserve meeting where, as we knew, there's quite a bit of disagreement in terms of the direction of things. Generally speaking, the Fed kept interest rates where they were, and more members expressed concern over statements that interest rates would be coming down. They continued to express confusion and, I guess a lack of real firm grasp on what AI is going to do to inflation and interest rates, as well as big questions. I found this piece a little bit surprising that they had as much commentary on the private credit space as they did, basically, you know, citing as a big risk to the economy, but acknowledging that
16: that's fine because they
15: no
16: are
15: real
16: regulators.
15: Yeah, they should be.
16: But speculating about the productivity enhancing characteristics of AI is irresponsible, which is ironic because Warsh has criticized the Fed for going off the rails and exceeding its remit in so many other ways. Go ahead. I'm sorry.
15: Please.
16: So the argument is, well, we can cut interest rates today because AI is going to be great. It's going to make us more productive, and that'll keep wage growth lower. That'll reduce wage growth relative to productivity growth, which will keep inflation down. None of this has happened yet. It's entirely speculative.
15: Mm-hmm.
16: That may happen, although the fact that we're talking about it could result in people demanding higher. See, the thing that was great about the late 90s is that people's wage demands were lower than the rate of productivity growth. That helped keep inflation down. Mm. There's a relationship between the two. Inflation is just the difference, if you want to think about it that way. The argument at the time was people didn't know any better, so wages weren't growing as fast as productivity because people were too timid because of the experience of the previous two decades when wage growth was relatively modest relative to the 50s and 60s. And also, we didn't realize what was happening at the time, which was the latter was definitely true. We didn't realize productivity was increased, that the clip, the growth rate of productivity had gone up. But to argue in advance that not only will AI be successful, it will also, you know, it's going to roll out sort of on schedule, and it's imminent. Its benefits are imminent. People will benefit from it, will become more productive, and our wage demands will be tame. You could probably sense just from my little exposition there, my little, it's more of an explanation, I guess, or a description.
15: It's mostly your tone of voice that insinuates what your conclusion is. It's just your general attitude, actually.
16: It's your contemptuous, sarcastic, off-putting demeanor that
15: drove the point home for me.
16: No, but you know what I'm saying, Mike? You get what I'm saying. We're piling assumption on top of assumption there. Warsh is speaking. I don't know if he's going to actually behave this way. He's speaking recklessly and frankly like the non-economist that he is.
15: Frankly, well, we will have to see, because he hasn't spoken in that way now for several months since he got the nomination.
16: Oh, come on, Mike. We know what he thinks.
15: We know what he said to get the job. I'm not willing to jump to the conclusion that he genuinely believes those things.
16: You think he's going
15: to
16: cross Trump?
15: I don't know. We'll find out. But no. I do poo-poo the thinking that, hey, this technology that is still in development stage, that is visibly crowding out other spending and driving prices higher in this moment, right? We can theorize about what it might do in the future, but is there really any argument that the AI development boom that we are seeing right now is a major contributor to GDP, a major contributor to growth, and driving up prices higher for things hardware, cell phones, and other technology? Okay. There is no argument. It's driving car prices higher. It's driving refrigerators higher. It's driving my cell phone price higher and my Apple laptop higher, because now I'm competing for resources with these giant tech behemoths. I'm going to be competing for resources such as water and electricity with these guys now. And so there's a very clear argument to me that, hey, all else equal, the AI boom is crowding out other spending and driving up prices higher. Maybe someday it can bring prices lower because of productivity. But for right now, there's really only one argument, which is it's driving up spending, driving up prices.
16: Yeah, and if it does push up economic growth, then I'm willing to admit that it could. That would call for higher, not lower, real short-term interest rates, because of it increases for reasons similar to those that you were just explaining. It increases the demand for investment, basically, to finance all this stuff.
15: To be clear, it did increase growth, right?
16: I don't know. Did it?
15: I mean, it was 80% contribution to Q1 GDP.
16: The investment part of it. I'm sorry. Yeah. I'm talking about
15: I'm not saying it changed the trend line for growth, but in the most recent quarter, it was a major contributor to growth economy.
16: Well put.
15: Let's take a quick break. When we come back, playing a little bit of trivia here next on the Financial Exchange.
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5: 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Time for trivia here on the Financial Exchange. And in case you missed it, this weekend we will celebrate Memorial Day. Memorial Day was first recognized in 1868, but didn't become a federal holiday until the 70s. So our trivia question today, what year did Memorial Day become a federal holiday? Once again, what year did Memorial Day become a federal holiday? Be the third person today to text us at 617-362-1385 with the correct answer along with keyword trivia, and you'll win a Financial Exchange Show t-shirt. Once again, the third correct response to text us to the number 617-362-1385 with the correct answer along with the keyword trivia will win that t-shirt. See complete contest rules at financialexchangeshow.com.
6: The Wall Street Journal today wants you to know that you're probably overinvested in bonds, Mark. That's the headline from, actually it's yesterday's Wall Street Journal. And the author's quoted saying most financial advisors tell their clients to hold a 60-40 portfolio. I don't know if that's true. I haven't seen much evidence of that personally, but it's basically a criticism of the 60-40, which I think is a reasonable criticism to make. I don't think people should go into this blindly. And I'll also argue that for many folks that, you know, invest in their 401ks, for example, you could make a compelling argument that the target date retirement funds out there get overly conservative in some cases. I'm looking right now at some of the, you know, some of the retirement income funds out there that are designed for somebody that retired like last year. And pretty much universally, they have 50% of their portfolios in the bond market. So I guess, one, I'm comfortable saying that this might be the exact wrong time to write this article, given where equity markets have gone over the last several years. So very much reader beware on this sort of thing. But when it comes to assessing the right portfolio allocation, I don't know, maybe I should be talking about this and not you, but I mean, you've worked in many scenarios when it comes to institutional investors, individual investors. I mean, what's the approach that gets taken? Because I do think that very often, especially individuals who blindly choose a target allocation or have heard the term 60-40, will just blindly say, well, I'm older now, it's time to be more conservative.
7: It's a math problem. What's your required return? I mean, you do the as a renowned financial planner, Mike Armstrong.
6: Who are we talking about?
7: You do the Charles Schwab. They have an office next door. I was pointing next door. You do the tough part, which is getting people to think about the lifestyle they want to live and what that is going to cost. The rest is easier. It's a math problem. There's this gap between Social Security, pension, and the lifestyle you want to live. Maybe that gap is $20,000, maybe it's $100,000. It depends. You know, it's all over the place, right?
6: Yep.
7: That's going to come from your assets. Okay, great. We've pinned down specifics. Now, what do you need to retire with to generate, maybe in the form of an annuity, maybe just in the form of a withdrawal?
6: Sure.
7: Enough to cover that gap. That, in turn, dictates your investment strategy. No planner worth their salt. Now, Posen is, he's a sort of a luminary. He knows what he's talking about. He's oversimplifying here. Nobody would prescribe a 60-40, an 80-20, and I speak in terms of stocks relative to bonds portfolio. A financial planner or even advisor would base their equity to bond allocation on your required return.
6: Yeah, here's the real work you need to do if you're going to handle this on your own. It's mapping out your needs. People ask all the time, like, well, you know, I'm 65 now, so what's the right allocation? There isn't one. There isn't a right allocation for you. Just plain and simple, there isn't one. You start by mapping out your needs, right? So, yeah, I'm going to retire in 2 years. I'm not planning on taking Social Security until 70. And this is how much I estimate I'm going to need to spend in retirement to get a framework for what does the next 5 to 10 years look like. Because if you approach the markets as a random walk, right, like, I think over the next 30 years, it might average this, but I don't know what the sequence is going to be, and it could be down in any single year or any single decade. Then you approach it with, okay, this is going to be random, and how do I set up my portfolio to deal with that randomness?
7: Random walk is my best guess of tomorrow is today. That's the simplest way to think about it. Most people, I think, assume that stocks are going to do over the next 30 what they did over the last 30. Maybe a little bit of a haircut because the last 30 have been extraordinary. Maybe PE multiples that we sometimes talk about won't continue to grow. 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
6: Go ahead, Mark.
7: Can I refine a point I was making earlier?
6: Yeah.
7: For some people, 100% equities might be an appropriate or necessary portfolio. Now, an academic would say you should never have 100% equities. There should always be something in there to buffet the extreme moves in equity.
6: Sure.
7: You need some kind of diversifier. But for someone with a long enough time frame and who also shares in the optimistic idea that stocks will return over the long pole, something in the, say, the high single digits, maybe low double digits, that to me seems a little overly optimistic. But so for some people, that might be appropriate. And that might be appropriate for some people in their 50s or 60s if they don't think they're going to need the money, or they want to leave it as a bequest in 30 or 40 years. Like you said, Mike, it's really situation
6: dependent. Yeah, if you're doing it right, then there should be some 90-year-olds who are more aggressive than some 60-year-olds. That's just like the nature of how this should work, and oftentimes we let age guide too much. Quick break. Wall Street Watch is coming up next.
9: Now the latest from the 98.5 FM and AM 560 WGAN News Center. Well, investigators from the federal ATF and state fire marshal's office are still working at the scene of the Robbins Lumber fire and explosion in Searsmont from a week ago today. They say their latest efforts have focused on interviews as well as digging up and recovering evidence. Investigators say they have now sifted through hundreds of cubic yards of sawdust and debris in an extremely labor-intensive operation. Fire investigators say they hope to wrap up the on-scene portion of their investigation in the coming days. More details on that investigation right there at WGAN.com. Maine Senator Angus King says something as simple as an $11 bath mat could help prevent costly and dangerous falls for Medicare patients.
10: Send out 20 or 30 million of these, and you'll see that $100 million cost of falls fall significantly.
9: CBS 13 News reports King believes there should be more focus on preventing injuries before they happen, including additions such as grab bars and non-slip mats in bathrooms. King says Medicare currently covers the cost of a broken hip, but not safety equipment that could help prevent injuries. The Saco Community Splash Pad officially is open for the summer. As of today, it'll be open daily from 10 a.m. to 7 p.m. It's located at 75 Franklin Street. Visitors are advised to just press the start button to turn on the water to help with a cool-off in the sun. The Saco Splash Pad initially opened in May of last year after a fundraising effort from the Biddeford Saco Rotary Club. It's designed with accessibility in mind for children of all ages and abilities. Now let's check your AccuWeather forecast and check in with meteorologist Joe Lundberg.
11: Mostly sunny today, cool but nice, the high 65, partly cloudy tonight, low 44. Tomorrow, some sun giving way to clouds and cool, high 63.
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12: News. I'm Sherry Preston. In Sweden with NATO Foreign Minister, Secretary of State Marco Rubio was asked about negotiations with Iran.
13: There's been some progress. I wouldn't exaggerate it. I wouldn't diminish it. There's more work to be done, but look, yeah, there's been some, you know, and that's a good sign. I'm glad they said that. We're not there yet.
12: Rubio also says no countries should have been surprised by President Trump's decision to deploy 5,000 American troops to Poland when he had just withdrawn 5,000 troops from Europe, because countries always need to assess, he says. Sweden's foreign minister said she found the move confusing. The International Rescue Committee says the Trump administration's severe funding cuts last year weakened systems in the Democratic Republic of Congo that would have detected the current Ebola outbreak sooner. Gas and grocery prices higher this Memorial Day. Walmart saying it might have to raise prices even more because of rising fuel costs. Kevin Warsh is being sworn in today as the Federal Reserve Board's next chairman. This is ABC News.
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17: 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It's a big weekend for Star Wars fans.
18: We've all heard stories of the Mandalorian bounty hunter and a child.
17: The Mandalorian and Grogu is now open in theaters worldwide. It's the first Star Wars film in 7 years.
19: Projected opens with about $80 million. It's on the low end of Star Wars movies. Some have done as many as twice that.
17: That's Bloomberg's Chris Palmieri, who attended the premiere in L.A.
19: Certainly the Star Wars fans will be coming out to see it, but it's really a test of whether people who aren't Star Wars fans are going to come to what's essentially a TV series that they're turning into a movie.
17: The film is directed by Jon Favreau, creator of the original Mandalorian series on Disney+. If the movie is a hit, it could bode well for next year's theatrical release of Star Wars Starfighter, which focuses on all new characters, planets, and storylines. Karen Moscow, Bloomberg Radio.
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22: Our markets are building on their gains, where the S&P 500 is on pace for its longest streak of weekly gains since December of 2023. Right now, the Dow's up over 0.8%, or 419 points. S&P 500 up 0.2%. NASDAQ also up about 0.2%, or 176 points. Russell 2000 up 0.2%. 10-year Treasury yield is flat at 4.57%, and oil up about 1.5%, higher, trading right around $97 a barrel. According to the Wall Street Journal, premium movie theater IMAX is exploring a sale and has approached entertainment companies as potential buyers. IMAX shares are up nearly 15% now. Meanwhile, Workday shares are climbing 4% after the finance and HR software company reported stronger than expected results and raised its full-year margin outlook. Elsewhere, Zoom stock is rallying nearly 12% after the video conferencing company posted better-than-expected earnings and revenue in the previous quarter. Zoom also increased its stock repurchase authorization by $1 billion. And Estee Lauder and Puig have said they have terminated discussions of a potential merger. Estee Lauder said it will instead remain focused on its ongoing turnaround. Estee Lauder shares are up nearly 11% on that news. I'm Tucker Silva, and that is Wall Street Watch. And in the previous segment, we asked you the trivia question, what year did Memorial Day become a federal holiday? That'll be 1971. And Tom from Erie, Pennsylvania is our winner today, taking home a Financial Exchange Show t-shirt. Congrats to Tom. And we play trivia every day here on the Financial Exchange. 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
6: Mark, blame AI for the strange death of dividends is the piece from the Wall Street Journal today. And while technically right, I'm not sure that it's really helpful for explaining things. So what it's pointing out is that as the S&P 500 has gotten more and more pricey, the dividend rate has naturally fallen. Many of the tech companies that have been bid up either don't pay a dividend or pay a very small dividend. And the dividend rate on the S&P 500 is just a calculation. How much of a dividend do you pay out versus the price on the S&P 500? So naturally, if it keeps hitting new all-time highs, it's going to get lower. That's one of the things that we actually look at as a valuation metric, is what is the dividend rate on the S&P 500?
7: Because it's money in the bank. It's real. It's like free cash flow, the ultimate form of free cash flow.
6: Right. So, yes, you can blame the run-up of tech stocks and AI specifically as part of the reason that's happened. But it doesn't mean that there aren't companies out there that still pay a very hefty dividend. And if you go looking, yeah, you can find all sorts of companies that are paying 5, 6, 7+% in dividend rates if that's what you are trying to accomplish. I think the other part, though, that's of interest to me is that the idea of dividend investing, which was very popular for quite some time, has, in my mind, really fallen by the wayside and has dramatically really underperformed. And whether you want to use a proxy like value investing versus growth investing or dividend investing as a real push, I mean, underperformed during the 2010s decade, has dramatically underperformed in the 2020s decade. And while I think we'll probably, you know, have its moment in the sun again, it's not a new phenomenon. This has been, you know, problematic for dividend
7: investors. And you hit the nail on the head. High dividend payers tend to be lower priced relative to book value, which makes them more value-ish as opposed to growthy. Where again, the dividing line there is based on price to book. That's how the major indices categorize value versus growth and blend. I think they all use something along those lines. Dividend payers, not unrelated to that, they tend to be smaller. And which comes, so if you keep those two characteristics of high dividend payers in mind, they tend to be closer to value on the value to growth spectrum, and they tend to be smaller on the small to large cap spectrum. That explains why they've, in a relative sense, underperformed. The story of the last 15 years has been large cap growth companies.
6: I would be interested. I don't know the answer to this, but I would have to guess.

0: I can define as prolonged. None of them have lasted more than a few months. And so there's an entire generation of investors now who have no idea what it's like to go through a three-year market pullback. And my personal opinion is we will have one again at some point. The idea of a market pullback that's so severe that it takes 2, 3, 4, 5 years to come back from, that idea is not dead. It's going to happen again someday, and it's been now 17 years since we've had it. So I'll be interested to see how people are prepared.
1: Yeah, you know, the interesting thing is, Mike, go back 10 years from today.
0: Okay.
1: And look at the performance of the Russell 1, which is mostly large cap, but the Russell 1 is the Russell 1000. So it goes...
0: So, like, double the S&P 500, more or less?
1: Yeah, sure. As a rule, sure. Close enough. It's technically the 1000 biggest value. I'm going to look at value and growth.
0: Sure.
1: As of 10 years ago, the case for value investing was a lot stronger, the long-term case. A dollar invested... Well, I'll just use percentages. A dollar, I said all these percentages and then I start talking in dollars again. Starting from an investment period starting in 1979 through 2016, money invested in a value strategy would have grown by nearly 7,000% versus a growth strategy, the Russell 1 value, that is, versus Russell 1 growth. The percentage gain over the same period is 4,800%.
0: Wow.
1: So value for a, and this is the reason why many active managers employ a value or a growth at a reasonable price type approach.
0: Mm-hmm.
1: They're looking for things trading for not necessarily pennies, but maybe dimes and quarters on the dollar. And for a long time, value outperformed growth. It's only recently.
0: It's the definition of Warren Buffett.
1: Pulled ahead.
0: Like, it's the definition of success,
1: I don't think,
0: right?
1: He would describe himself that way,
0: no.
1: But it's certain. Yeah, well, he's a bottom-up fund. He'd buy growth companies, too, though.
0: Sure.
1: But, yeah, in the sense that he's looking for things that the market isn't properly valuing.
0: Right.
1: It may not be a so-called value company, strictly
0: sure.
1: defined in a price-to-book sense. But for a long time, value stocks outperformed over a long time frame growth stocks. It wasn't even close.
0: Yeah. Let's take a quick break. When we come back, Paul LaMonica from Barron's joining us next to talk about one, completely underappreciated area of the market. That's next here on the Financial Exchange.
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9: Ladies and gentlemen, The Weeknd.
10: Joining us now is Paul LaMonica from Barron's. Paul, any big plans for the... I'm not sure about New York, but up here it's like a high of 60 this weekend and a fair bit of rain. Any giant plans for Memorial Day weekend?
11: Yeah, my younger son has a baseball tournament locally, so it'll be a lot of fun spending Memorial Day outdoors in the cold and rain. That's what you want in late May, definitely.
10: Paul, in a market awash with AI infatuation, you found an area that, well, as far as I know, has nothing to do with it, but is benefiting this year in the market. Billboard advertising, having their moment in the sun right now, in spite of dollars going to social media advertising and, you know, hints that AI may begin advertising in their own models, yet billboards are shining here. What's going on with the likes of Lamar and Outfront Media, who I believe own pretty much all of the billboards in this country these days?
11: They own a majority of them, definitely. But yeah, Lamar and Outfront are interesting companies. A little bit of a different dynamic. Outfront, in addition to billboards, is also a major player in transit advertising, okay. So buses and subways and other trains. But what's fascinating about these two companies is that I think a lot of advertisers recognize that you don't necessarily have as many options as a consumer of these ads, if you will, to skip the ads in the way that you would with a DVR when watching television or, you know, tuning things out, in other ways. These are giant advertisements that are staring down at you as you drive, or as your driverless car drives and you're hopefully still looking up or at the road. It's going to be interesting to see, because, you know, revenue growth is expected to be very solid, about 5 to 8% for these two companies this year. And in the case of OutFront, because of some of the efforts they're making to increase their digital advertising at transit agencies, they're more relevant, kind of getting more advertisements out there, and can boost revenue that way, because they are able to serve more ads than they would have in a more static world, if you will.
10: What does this look like going into, it's midterm election season. I tend to think of television advertising when I go there, but is that a big year of business for them?
11: That is. And what's interesting is that Lamar's CEO said in the company's most earnings conference call just a few weeks ago that they're actually seeing trends in this year's election cycle, even though it's a midterm, not a presidential election, that are outpacing where they were in 2024. So I think there is this sense that, what could be a very contentious election cycle, with a lot of people wondering whether or not there's going to be, a big shift in Washington, with Democrats potentially gaining, more seats in the House and Senate, how Republicans respond to that. You could have a lot of people stepping up their advertising, which could include billboards and transit ads as well.
10: What else could be a catalyst here? I obviously think about the return to office. Maybe, maybe public transit is going to finally become a little bit busier than it has been for the last 5 or 6 years. I know both of them don't have exposure there, but what are other catalysts that analysts are talking about when it comes to these two?
11: Yeah, the return to office definitely, I think, is a catalyst. OutFront has already said that they're seeing very strong growth, particularly with the New York City's MTA. Mm-hmm. So, a lot of people, I think, are taking trains, buses, subways back into the offices in Manhattan again. So that's something that should help them. But, I think in the case of both companies, for all of the worries about rising inflation and how that's impacting the broader economy, the job market has held up relatively well. So if consumers are still working and driving, even with fears of higher gas prices because of what's happened to oil, due to the conflict in Iran, people on the roads, for business or leisure travel, that helps drive more eyeballs looking at these giant billboards.
10: Well, thank you, Paul. This has been refreshing after a week of talking pretty much exclusive about gasoline, artificial intelligence, and SpaceX, to hear about a traditional media company doing fairly well at the moment is fascinating. Paul, thanks so much for joining us. Appreciate it, and we'll talk to you again next week.
11: Thanks a lot. Have a good long weekend, guys.
10: Time for a bit of Stack Roulette here on the Financial Exchange. Mark, want to kick us off here?
4: Yeah, we're about to have a new Fed chairman as soon as the president wraps up his remarks. He's been talking for several minutes now. He'll swear, I think he's going to personally swear, Warshin. We'll have new Fed leadership. Comes at a perilous time, Mike, to say the least. Inflation increased by 1.5 percentage points in the last couple of months. That's cumulative now, and that's just in 2 months. There's more to come. It's inevitable as rising oil prices make their way through the economy. The Fed's compromised. It's been compromised due to political pressure. So the burden is on Warsh to prove that he can stand up to the recent inflationary burst. The Fed always has a choice. It can either accommodate the surge. It chose to do that for part of the early part of the COVID surge. That ended up being a mistake. If the Fed doesn't act quickly, inflation can become entrenched. We learned today inflation expectations shot up last month, whether you look at 1 year ahead or 5 year ahead, people don't expect anything close to the Fed's long-term goal of 2%. So Warsh would have his work cut out for him even without all the political pressure and the credibility baggage that he brings into him as a result of the way the president conducted this process.
10: Yeah, I mentioned this earlier in this week, but Warsh is going to have a challenge. He needs to build, in my mind at least, he needs to build credibility with three constituents. One is the president, unless he just wants to be yelled at for the next several years. Two is the general public. He needs to convince the public that they are going to be able to control inflation and bring price increases to a reasonable rate. And he needs to build credibility with the rest of the voting members of the Fed. And I'm not sure how you can manage to build that credibility with all three at the same time.
4: The only thing that matters is number two there. If he is viewed as a credible inflation fighter, everyone will follow along with him. Mm. The president, he'll continue to carp from the side. He wants lower rates. That's clear. He's hopeless. But he needs to convince you and me and everybody listening that he will fight inflation at the expense of some economic growth. I'm not sure people are ready for that trade-off. That's a slightly different question.
10: Yeah, I think all of this is going to make for one of the most interesting press conferences that we've had in a while.
4: Oh, his first FOMC?
10: Yeah,
4: I
10: do.
4: Yeah, I
10: think it will be fascinating. I'm going to try and block my calendar to make sure that I can watch it because, again, there are a lot of members of that Fed right now that seem very suspicious of his motives and his opinion on things. And so I'll be fascinated to hear what he has to say.
4: We're getting a little
10: that.
4: Preview of it right here. The president's been talking for like 10 minutes. This guy should have been sworn in and at lunch with the rest of the FOMC like 7 minutes ago. So this is going to be really interesting.
10: Real quickly, my item for Stack Roulette here before we go. Weird ETFs just keep getting weirder. ETFs used to be just a low-cost way of index investing primarily. These days, you can buy darn near an ETF to accomplish any goal of yours, including a new one that was launched recently by Tuttle Capital. It's the UFO Disclosure ETF that is specifically a fund that seeks to buy stocks that could benefit from government disclosure, confirmation, or exploitation of advanced technologies related to non-human intelligence. So it's the X-Files ETF, I suppose, and you can actually invest on that. And believe it or not, he's got $2 million in the fund, according to Wall Street Journal. We've got to take a quick break for the rest of the day. Have a great long weekend. Happy Memorial Day. And we will see you on Tuesday right back here.

0: From the T.C. 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
3: From ABC News, I'm Mike Tabusky. The World Health Organization has upgraded its risk assessment for that Ebola outbreak in the Democratic Republic of the Congo, now saying the risk to the public in that country is very high, though the risk to the global public at this point remains low. It comes as the International Rescue Committee takes aim at the Trump administration for cutting funding last year.
4: The organization says the cuts also hurt the capacity to respond to contain the outbreak now. The U.S. funding had included things like waste management areas, triage zones, hand washing stations. It says that many facilities are operating without basic protective supplies.
3: ABC's Patrick Reeval. President Trump this hour swearing in Kevin Warsh to be the new chairman of the Federal Reserve. He takes over from Jerome Powell, who will remain at the Fed as a governor. Secretary of State Marco Rubio has just left Sweden after meeting with foreign ministers of NATO countries earlier today. Rubio updating reporters on the potential for peace talks with Iran.
5: There's been some progress. I wouldn't exaggerate it. I wouldn't diminish it. There's more work to be done, but look, yeah, there's been some, you know, and that's a good sign. I'm glad they said that. We're not there yet.
3: Some Republican lawmakers are pushing back against President Trump's controversial $1.8 billion anti-weaponization fund. Here's ABC News Chief White House Correspondent Mary Bruce with details.
6: A growing revolt among Senate Republicans outraged over the president's new taxpayer fund to reward his allies who claim they were mistreated by the Biden Justice Department. Among those who could financially benefit from the $1.8 billion fund, those who stormed the Capitol and attacked police officers on January 6th.
3: And this weekend marks the unofficial kickoff of summer, with AAA anticipating about 45 million people will travel more than 50 miles from home for the Memorial Day holiday. The TSA expects to screen nearly 18 million people planning to fly through Wednesday. 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
9: 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Investigators from the federal ATF and state fire marshal's office are still working the scene of the Robbins Lumber fire and explosion in Searsmont. They said their latest efforts have focused on interviews as well as digging up and recovering evidence of the scene. Investigators say they've sifted through hundreds of cubic yards of sawdust and debris in a very labor-intensive operation. Investigators say they hope to wrap up the on-scene portion of that investigation in the coming days. You can find more details at WGAN.com. Maine Senator Angus King says something as simple as an $11 bath mat could help prevent costly and dangerous falls for Medicare patients.
10: Send out 20 or 30 million of these, and you'll see that $100 million cost of falls fall significantly.
9: King believes there should be more focus on preventing injuries before they happen, including conditions like grab bars and non-slip mats in bathrooms. He says Medicare currently covers the cost of a broken hip, but not safety equipment that could help prevent injuries. The group behind a ballot proposal to bar trans athletes from girls' sports is reviewing a recommendation to block the proposal from appearing on the Maine state ballot. The state chief deputy secretary of state says the effort to gather enough valid signatures for the measure fell short. The group Protect Girls Sports says they're continuing their defense of the ballot measure and will file objections to the recommended decision before tomorrow's deadline. Secretary of State Shana Bellows will have the final say on the issue. The Portland Water District says residents may notice their water is discolored, but they say there's no concern about that. They said it's part of their spring water main maintenance program. Customers could see discolored water at times, but the district says the work is essential to maintaining water quality and public health. Crews have started flushing the system in both Cape Elizabeth and Windham. Maintenance will run Monday through Friday from 6 a.m. to 2 p.m. until it's completed. And gas prices in Maine have climbed by about $1.65 a gallon compared to prices in January. People are still hitting the roads over the holiday weekend. Tom Barron with AAA Northern New England says travelers seem to be balancing their holiday priorities with the high price of gas.
11: This is a time of year when people are looking forward to going to their friends' camps or having the barbecue, family times together, and yeah, they're going to be on the road.
9: AAA says Memorial Day weekend travel will be up about 4.5% from last year, and the overwhelming majority is traveling by car. And now your latest forecast from AccuWeather's Andy Ropp.
12: Mostly sunny this afternoon, high 65. Tonight, cloudy, low 44. Sunshine and clouds around on Saturday, high 63. Sunday, cloudy with periods of rain, high 56.
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15: Grace!
23: Happy Friday, everybody. Thanks so much for tuning in. Thank you for joining us on this Friday before Memorial Day, or as Kamala Harris once famously posted, enjoy the long weekend. Do you remember that? You know what the craziest part about that was? I was thinking about today.
24: Because
23: now people are posting Instagrams, and they're really cool Instagrams. They pay homage to the people that we've lost who made the ultimate sacrifice. They'll show like fighter jets and, you know, red, white, and blue and Toby Keith's playing in the background. And they'll start it with the words, it's not have a good long weekend, it's this. And then it will be a compilation of all the things that is America. And got me thinking about it this morning because I'm like, what was that? Enjoy the long weekend. And then I remembered it was Kamala Harris. And then I remembered that she didn't say it. Because, you know, Taylor, I'm always coming on here. And it will be like a holiday or some an important day. And I get stressed because there's a lot of different ways you can deliver that to people. And everyone has a problem with it. You're not supposed to say happy Memorial Day. You're supposed to say have a blessed. And some of that stuff's legit, you know, criticisms. So I was thinking about it. I'm like, yeah, she said enjoy the long weekend. You know, it's a tough one. It's not appropriate. Then I had to fact check myself. And I said, she didn't say it. She posted it. And that is, to me, that tells you everything about Kamala Harris, and more so about her team, was that it was dysfunction on every level. There was no one there. It was a confederacy of dunces. There was no one there who would stop and go, wait, guys, hold on. I see that you made this Instagram post. We shouldn't put that up.
25: We need that paperclip from Microsoft Word back. I see you're trying to write an Instagram post. Do you want to help, you know,
23: yeah,
25: clean that up a bit for you?
23: Can I give you a piece of advice? Says the paperclip with the huge eyes. But there was no one to do that. And so she posted it anyway. And then she was shocked when she got backlash for it. And she was the vice president of the United States. Like, you are supposed to have... Everyone should have respect and everyone should have reverence for our troops and especially our fallen soldiers. But when you're the second in command and you're posting enjoy the long weekend. But the reason I bring this up is because it's a mystery why she couldn't win the presidency. You know, if we've been going over this autopsy that Ken Martin didn't want to put out. He said he didn't think it met the standards of the DNC, and he was 100% right. But the funny part to me is that he hasn't figured out that you're never going to crack this case. Like, I'm here to tell, there are cases that I think can be cracked. There are mysteries that I still think we'll figure them out at some point. But I'm here to tell Ken Martin, put down the pen, put down the paper, put down everything. You're never going to figure this out. This is going to be one of the great, this is going to be like Stonehenge. Like, we're never going to know why Kamala Harris couldn't make it happen. Everything was right there. It's going to be like aliens, Taylor. You like to talk about aliens. Ooh, it's the same thing. We'll all be sitting around. I'll be 80 years old telling my grandkids about COVID. And then I'll say, but the greatest mystery of all was that Kamala Harris, who opened the border to millions of people and who couldn't put a sentence together, lost the presidency. We'll never ever know. It's like, how many licks does it take to get to the center of a Tootsie Pop? Trump is swearing in Kevin Warsh today as Fed chair. Too late, Jerome. Romy
0: the
23: Powell.
0: World may never know.
23: Too late, Jerome Powell is done, and Warsh is in, and you might be noticing that Dow is reacting positively. Trump actually pointed it out during the swearing in ceremony. He said that means they like you. And one mystery, though, that I want to focus on today that is being slowly unraveled, another case that we're starting to understand, is what exactly happened in Minnesota. And now Minnesota's kind of become the epicenter for the fraud scandal, thanks to Nick Shirley, that young YouTuber who had the audacity to knock on the doors of some of these daycare centers, Medicaid centers, and ask them, where are the kids that you're supposedly teaching? Now, where are all the people? Where's the business? And the most famous one was the Learing Center in Minnesota. But as we...
25: Quality Learing Center.
23: Quality. I forgot about the quality. The quality. Because you don't just want a Learing Center. You want to have... It has to be top-notch if you're in Minnesota. You know, they want the best of the best for their kids, for the youth. The children are the future, of course. And so as
25: we're
23: this...
25: We're feeding our future.
23: As this unfolds... Ilhan Omar, thank you, Taylor, for the segue, is denying any involvement or any knowledge of this fraud. Now, the part of it that's a little tricky is that she did sponsor the legislation that created the fund that was stolen by a lot of these Somali fraudsters.
25: So she did something.
23: Some people did something. I don't know if it was her, but some people did something. Now, Nick Shirley, though, and I like this about him. He's a facts guy. You know, he's not Taylor. He's not trying to, you know, give you editorialize. He's just telling you what he sees, what's on the ground there. He's a real journalist. And he brought up something interesting, which is the layout of all of this fraud, the geography, you might say. Can I have cut six, please?
1: About where all this fraud taking place, it's literally not even a 10-mile radius where most of this fraud took place. It's within like a 2-mile radius. And this is all around her congressional district. Mm-hmm. And so for her to say that she didn't know about this fraud is such a lie. And she's obviously trying to cover her face. I mean, look at her net worth. It just went down by $29 million.
4: Yeah. And we know that she had a relationship with many of the individuals involved in this, had campaign rallies at various restaurants connected to this and so forth.
23: Yeah, but besides that, that's what I keep responding to everyone who has all of these reasons to believe that Ilhan Omar could be involved in this. And they keep pointing to her husband's elusive winery and her weird financials and her accountant's mistakes and the valuations of her net worth. And I keep saying, besides that, do you have any other reason to believe that she's suspicious in this case? Because I certainly don't. Someone who does, though, is my Majority Whip Tom Emmer. He's been really good on this. He's the representative from Minnesota. Take a listen to this, cut four.
0: Ilhan Omar is at the center of the Feeding Our Future scandal. She not only was the sponsor of the bill that created the fund that they ripped off, these are her neighbors. These are the people she represents. And by the way, the people that she was in communication with. You know that Amy Bach, the head of the Feeding Our Future scandal, was sentenced to 41 years yesterday. She has said that Ilhan Omar was aware. Right. And then you look at Keith Ellison. This guy was literally working with Somali fraudsters to frustrate investigations in return for campaign donation. It's been shown, Charlie. And Tim Walz, you can't tell us that he did not know what was going on right under his nose for 7.5 years. I'll tell you what my constituents are asking every day, Charlie. When are these people going to be held accountable? When is somebody going to go to jail for ripping everybody off?
23: I know that one white lady went to jail. And so I think they're kind of looking at it and they're going, case closed. Nothing else to see here. We got one. We're good. The fraudster has been, the mastermind has been put away. And don't get me wrong, I'm happy that she's doing time. Anyone who's involved in this stuff should be doing time. But it is kind of funny that this fraud, the majority of it was perpetrated by Somali fraudsters, and they get one white lady and they're like, all right, we've done our part now. I think we can all wrap this up and go home. I think we're good to go.
3: The world may never know.
23: Justice has been served. Taylor, you have a comment to make. Go ahead. I'm going to let you know what? It's Friday. I'm going to let you do it.
25: It sounded like Jimmy Stewart.
23: I never heard
25: Smith
23: that from ever before.
25: No, I haven't either, but especially when he went. When he used the word Charlie, I thought we were in a 1940s film noir.
23: Come on, Charlie.
25: Look, just a second here.
23: These are her neighbors.
0: Ilhan Omar is at the center of the Feeding Our Future scandal. She not only was the sponsor of the bill that created the fund that they ripped off, these are her neighbors.
5: That's George Bailey. Don't you know him?
23: Yeah, we should do an It's a Wonderful Life, but it's all in Minnesota, and it's all based on fraud. And we can have all different characters, and, you know, he can be Jimmy Stewart, and we'll just, everyone else come in, and we'll cast it. Taylor and I will make this into a movie for you. But this is...
25: Every time a bell rings, a Somali gets cha-ching.
23: This is, it's pretty pathetic how quickly the media has moved on from this. Like, you remember when Nick Shirley first broke this. Again, and I'm not trying to minimize what he did, but I think it's important to know just how simple what he did really is. Like, he took his phone, he looked up the addresses, and he knocked on the doors. And you'll remember the first knee-jerk reaction from the Pulitzer Prize-winning journalists in our press corps was to vilify him, that he was the problem. That he's some sort of bully. Gavin Newsom's been trying to make him out like he's some sort of pervert. Like he's some sort of creep for knocking on these doors. Knocking on doors now. If you're an actual pervert and you're living under a bridge and you're cracked out on meth and you're robbing people or whatever, Gavin Newsom has no problem with you. If you knock on a door in Minnesota and ask where all the taxpayer money's going, then he starts to look at you with suspicious
6: eyes.
23: But
6: surely you don't think a daycare should just be unlocked.
16: I am serious. And don't call me Shirley.
23: The kid was really put under the spotlight for doing this job that no one else seemed to want to do. And in a way, Taylor reminds me of Spencer Pratt. It's like everybody's so mad. How dare he think he can do this job? Do you know, it's the media is the same way. They look at a Nick Shirley and they go, how dare you think you can do our job? Well, I just did. That's why everyone's talking about me. Are you jealous? You could do it too. No one's stopping you from doing it. Karen Bass and Nithya Raman are like, how dare he thinks he can come into public life and public service and try to fix homelessness? Well, maybe if you had done it, he wouldn't feel like he has to even jump into the swimming pool and figure it out. The reason that they're doing it is because there's a complete lack of curiosity or lack of effectiveness that is currently in charge. And so you have these outliers, these Nick Shirleys, these Spencer Pratts, these people who are seeing something with their own eyes, whether it's a homeless encampment under a bridge or their house burned down, or whether it's a bunch of businesses with nobody inside of them. They're seeing things that are pretty obvious to them and pretty obvious to the average normie out there, and they're saying it out loud. And that's why they're crucified by the media and they're crucified by these other politicians who don't think that anyone can do the job that they're doing. You know, we're the delicate geniuses. This is our club. You don't belong here. And that's the two, those are the two clubs, Taylor, that need to be broken into the most, is politics, where all these people are Nepo baby dinosaurs who have been doing this for generations and have set all our money on fire and done a terrible job.
25: Nepo baby dinosaurs, great band name.
23: Nepo baby dinosaurs. And also the media. The media, you couldn't think of a better group of people who need a reality check, who need someone to show up and say, it's like when you're in a company and everyone's kind of just resting on their laurels, and then someone shows up and they're really hungry and they're, hey, I have ideas. And you start looking at them and you're like, well, I have ideas too. And all of a sudden you start working a little harder. Hey, hold on a second. I have good ideas. I'm smart. I can do things. I can do stuff. This is the same thing. It's like no one's stopping you guys from looking into this. You just have to pick up the rock and look under it. And now Ilhan Omar, she wants you to believe that she had nothing to do with this. And in fact, she wants you to believe that she's more mad than anybody else. That's my favorite part. This is my favorite thing, is when these corrupt politicians who have let this stuff go on, and this is just my speculation, I think some of them have actually partaken in it, then they turn around and they go, wait, I'm the most upset about this. I'm more upset. They look at you and they go, I'm more upset than you are. You think you're upset about the fraud? Oh, no. Not as much as me. I am so, so upset. And then she says, and then just to really kind of twist the knife, she goes, well, the Somalis in Minnesota should be the most mad because they're also getting their taxpayers. And they're also, yeah, that's the takeaway that most Americans have when they're looking at this story, is that their true victims in all of this are the Somalis in Minnesota. Thank you, Ilhan Omar. 844-500-4242. We have so much to get to today. Stay with us. It's the Grace Curley Show.
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0: 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What's the poll question today? You're so suspicious of me now that I said that.
1: Today's poll question, which you can vote in at GraceCurlyShow.com, is which of Graham Platt... You keep making comments like that, Grace. Nobody's going to believe anything you say. Anyway, which of Graham Platner's scandals or comments is most disqualifying? Blue porta potty water?
0: Wait, before you do that, I need to say something.
1: Go ahead.
0: And I didn't want to admit this because I know I'm going to sound super naive. I don't get the blue porta potty water thing. Like on Fox, they were trying to explain it and they weren't getting into the nitty gritty. And Kayleigh McEnany was like, well, the blue water, you know, you guys can figure out the rest. And I was like, how do people know what that means?
1: I don't think she knew. I think she was in your position
0: and she did the thing
1: you do. And like, yeah, of course.
0: Whatever that means.
1: Yeah. Yeah.
0: You guys know how to connect the dots. Okay, because I didn't really get it. But okay.
1: I think that's because that's what they used when they were on deployment. And that was the only time somebody could get any solace. A man alone with his thoughts.
0: In the blue water.
1: In the blue water. So the smell, he links the smell with his alone time.
0: Got it.
1: In the porta potty. Do you really got it, or are you just saying you got it?
0: I'm just saying I got it.
1: Okay. Well, I'm not going any further
0: than that.
1: Radio.
0: No, I understand. I do get what you're saying. I just wonder if that's all that there is.
1: That triggered a memory for like a sensual memory.
0: Pavlov's dog type thing.
1: If that helps
0: you. Pavlov
1: dog. All right. Blue porta potty water.
0: Got it.
1: Hookers in Thailand.
0: Got
1: this sounds like a Trump tweet.
0: It does.
1: Blue porta potty water. Hookers in Thailand.
0: In the porta potty with the Thai hookers.
1: And China. Deriding service members. Nazi tattoo.
0: Really? I mean, like, I know that after Jay Jones, that we don't care anymore what people do or say or whatever, that we have no standards for our politicians. I get that. But this guy really is something else.
1: Or his actual policy positions. Which, what are they? They're bad.
0: They're bad.
1: I'm sure they're bad.
0: I would say his actual policies. I don't think any of this stuff, like, yeah, obviously all of this stuff used to be disqualifying, but Democrats don't care. They like this guy. They're mad at Spencer Pratt for staying at a hotel. This, though, they're all on board with. So I'm going to say his actual policies.
1: 40% say his actual policies. 27% each say deriding service members or the Nazi tattoo. 3% each for blue porta potty water and hookers in Thailand.
0: And we didn't even get to that yesterday because every day there's like three more things that come out about this guy.
1: I don't think we really got to the deriding service members either.
0: He was online a lot.
1: Too much.
0: Too much.
1: Reddit is not a good place to be.
0: Reddit is one of the worst places to be.
1: If you're just reading, it's great. If you're contributing.
0: If you're participating, no bueno. We'll be right back.
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4: This is a Bloomberg Money Minute. IMAX, the high-end, high-tech, large-screen movie theater operator, is exploring a sale and has already approached several entertainment companies about being potential buyers. That's according to the Wall Street Journal, which says premium theatrical experiences like watching on an IMAX screen are growing faster than the general box office, which has taken in $2.9 billion so far this year. Shares of IMAX right now are up by about 15%, while elsewhere on Wall Street, stocks are seeing pretty sizable gains on rising hopes for a diplomatic end to the war in Iran. The United Arab Emirates joining Saudi Arabia and Qatar, urging President Trump not to start military attacks again. Right now, the Dow up 0.8%, the Nasdaq and the S&P each up 0.2%, oil slightly higher at $97 a barrel. And shares of BJ's Wholesale Clubs down 8.5% because without sales of discounted gasoline, comp sales last quarter would have been way short of what Wall Street was expecting to see. Tom Busby, Bloomberg Radio.
5: ABC News, I'm Mike Dubusky. The Centers for Disease Control now says it will send 7 doctors to the Democratic Republic of the Congo to help assist in containing the outbreak of Ebola there. ABC's Patrick Grevel says it comes as the Trump administration faces criticism for cutting funding to medical agencies.
6: The International Rescue Committee says the Trump administration's severe funding cuts last year weakened systems in the Democratic Republic of Congo that would have detected the current Ebola outbreak sooner. That allowed the disease to spread undetected and uncontained for longer, contributing to its rapid growth. Now, the A group saying that the true scale of transmission may be significantly higher than current figures show.
5: In a ceremony at the White House this past hour, President Trump swearing in Kevin Warsh as the new chairman of the Federal Reserve. And Americans are hitting the road this Memorial Day, with AAA expecting 45 million people to travel more than 50 miles from home. This is ABC News.
7: 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A Cumberland County judge will decide whether to grant bail for a 63-year-old Maine man accused of killing his girlfriend in the late 80s. The Portland Press-Herald reports Stephen Bouchard was arrested this month at his home in Winslow. He's charged with murder and has pleaded not guilty for the death of 23-year-old Alice Hawks in the Westbrook apartment the two shared back in 1987. Bouchard's attorney asked the judge yesterday to grant him bail because he does not pose a risk and needs to continue treatments for throat cancer. The price of a gallon of gas in Maine is about $1.65 higher than it was in January, but that's not stopping many from hitting the roads over the holiday weekend. Tom Barron with AAA Northern New England says Mainers should prepare for crowded roads.
8: Patience, patience, patience. You know, if you make your times and plan your routes, hopefully you can have a nice ease in your drive.
7: And AAA says Memorial Day weekend travel will be up significantly, with almost 90% of people traveling by car. They say the best time to drive is before traffic builds up in the morning or in the early evening. And now your latest forecast from AccuWeather's Andy Robb.
9: This afternoon, mostly sunny, high 65, cloudy for tonight, low 44. Sunshine and clouds for Saturday, high tomorrow 63. Sunday, cloudy and chilly with some rain, high 56. Monday, cloudy, some morning showers. Then some sunshine around in the afternoon, high 63.
7: It's 62 and sunny in South Portland. Next high tide at Portland Harbor is 4:56 this afternoon. 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
0: This is so weird. I just mentioned how we'll never understand why Kamala Harris lost the presidency. You might think, well, you could just watch a video of her talking about the moon, and that's how you figure out how she lost. No, no, no. It's so much more complicated than that. They have to bring in a team of experts and spend, I'm sure we're talking six figures. How much do these autopsies run you? Taylor's got some, my gosh. This is out of control. What do you got? What are you doing now? Talk about distracting. I got the glass here.
1: But stop looking at me.
0: I can't help it.
1: Most women can't.
0: He's got some sort of contraption on his back.
1: Jared has, for the past couple of weeks, had this, like, posture correcting device.
0: Oh, is that what that
1: on.
0: Is?
1: Yes. It's like a halter top.
0: Yeah, you look like Kramer when he's
1: trying on the bro.
0: Yeah, you look like you're trying on the bro.
1: And I've watched him
0: It does look like you have a backpack on right now, but you do seem like you're sitting up straighter.
1: I am sitting up straighter, and I've got this spot on my back that for years, just been getting progressively worse. It's like this knot that's just pulsating. It's just irradiating pain. And I just put on this just put on I just put on this posture corrector, and
0: you've been having a lot.
1: It's gone.
0: Should we tell people about your foot thing?
1: Oh.
0: No, that's not good. That's off air.
1: It's fine. I don't care.
0: Well,
1: that's
0: talking
1: not
0: about,
1: interesting.
0: We were talking about Grand Platner with Reddit, and I said to Taylor, it's the craziest thing, because with Reddit, for anyone out there who's not familiar with Reddit, it's like you can type in, it's a forum, you can type in any question you have, and there's some Reddits that are actually good. Like, there are Reddits about home improvement and stuff where you can find helpful tips. And then there are some that are just snark culture, they're just making fun of people. But I said to Taylor, I'm like, I've typed in so many things on Reddit, and there's always an answer. And Taylor said that a couple of weeks ago...
1: last week. So... Last week, for a couple of days, I got this weird sensation on my foot that I'd never had before. And if I weren't looking, I would swear that a cat or a squirrel was standing on my foot taking a leak. Like, that's what it felt like. There was this warm sensation on one spot in my foot, like a 3-inch radius, and it would last for about 10 seconds, then go away. And I had no idea what it was. It was weird. I thought maybe it was the heating in my car or something. I had no idea.
0: So what did you type in?
1: So I typed in weird warm spot on foot Reddit. And I went through a couple of threads and found something that matched exactly what I was experiencing. And the person said that they had gone to their doctor. And the doctor said, maybe you're overdosing on a certain vitamin. So I cut my vitamins back a little bit. Gone.
0: And I told Taylor my theory. Which is, I think, a cat that he's had before, the ghost of said cat, is coming back. And that, I mean, think, is there a more beautiful way for a cat to haunt you than
1: the ghost
0: to just pee on your foot while you're standing there? Spooky stuff. Mm. But what I was saying was, one of the greatest mysteries is Kamala Harris, how she lost this election. The other great mystery, Stonehenge. And as I said it, Taylor, I went on the New York Post, and here's the headline. Stonehenge mystery may be solved. Was it first ever competitive reality show? I don't know. We don't have to get into the details. I just thought that was weird. That the same
1: Survivor
0: day.
1: Started. This is why there's like 80 seasons of Survivor now, because it started with Stonehenge.
0: Yeah. And I probably never said Stonehenge in my life except for this show, and that's the day where I read. But maybe it's one of those things like the red car thing. Maybe there's always articles about Stonehenge.
1: Do you ever get like coincidences like that? You're thinking of something, and about 5 seconds later, you see it.
0: Oh, yeah. Oh, yeah.
1: I get those all the time.
0: And actually, you were just bringing up the cat pee. There's a story in the New York Times today all about how men shouldn't own cats.
1: Why?
0: And it's not so much the author saying it, but it's like his friend. This woman was with his coworker. I'm probably mischaracterizing this, but there was a guy who said, hey, I'm thinking about getting a cat. He was like a single straight man. And she was like, you absolutely should not do that. Women do not like that. You should not do that. And at the time he was like, that's so judgmental. Why? And then he said, science actually bears that out, that women, when they see pictures on like dating apps of men holding cats, they don't like it. They don't want any part of it. I don't know if it's like a Dr. Evil type of thing. Like, ooh, stroking your little kitty
1: cat.
0: That's
1: probably a masculine appearing.
0: Yes.
1: But I don't have a problem with men having cats.
0: I don't either. I mean...
1: If you say, I live alone with my cats, yes, that's weird.
0: But you think that's weird across genders?
1: Yes. Yeah, I'd say so.
0: Both
1: if,
0: sexes.
1: If a woman, if you say, where do you live? And she says, I live alone with my cats.
0: That's not how I would phrase it.
1: But if that's how it were phrased, I'd red flag. Thanks very much for a nice night.
0: But something that the New York Times brought up, which I don't think we talk about enough, is... the social pressure when you have a dog, where everywhere you go, like, I'm not like this. I see people with dogs. I don't bother them. You keep walking with your dog. I might say, wow, beautiful dog. If it's a beautiful dog, I'm not throwing that out there for no reason. But I walk sometimes with my friends and stuff. They will stop people. Can I pet your dog? What kind of dog? And if you're not in it for that small talk, it's got to be annoying. Like, oh, can we please, can we pick up some momentum? And if you're with a Hall of Fame,

0: from CNN, and they're like, all right, you got us. Here's what went wrong. And they actually don't mention, like, Ken Martin wasn't off base. This entire thing is kind of a mess. I don't blame him for not wanting to put it out there. But in this autopsy, they don't mention the most obvious things. Like, what would you say, Taylor? We're playing Family Feud. What are the most obvious reasons why the Democrats lost the 2024 presidential election?
1: Oh, there's so many right answers. But just number one, incompetence.
0: Yeah, be a little more specific, though. I need specifics.
1: The incompetence of all of the candidates. Kamala Harris was completely incompetent in everything that she did. I'm not sure how much more specific I can. Everything she did was incompetent. The whole Joe Biden bowing out, and that was all incompetent.
0: Now you're getting there. Yep. The border. Like, they didn't mention the big issues that Democrats dropped the ball on, which were a lot of the issues. And I would say one of the biggest ones, as you mentioned, Joe Biden, that was his senility, the fact that he didn't know where he was, the fact that he was, you know, shaking hands with ghosts and talking nonsense and falling asleep everywhere. That didn't seem to rise to the level of them putting it in this giant autopsy. They didn't think that was important. That's fine. Maybe you could argue they were just focusing on Kamala Harris. But with Kamala Harris, I would say a big issue that she inherited from Biden and refused to kind of reframe, to even give herself the appearance of not being so connected with the Biden administration, was the border. Like, she wouldn't say that they would do anything differently. She tried to blame it on Trump. She tried to say that we want this comprehensive border bill, and they flubbed that really bad. The thing they did talk about was the commercial that the Trump administration or the GOP put out, which got a lot of attention, and it had to do with men and women's spaces. And it was this idea that Kamala Harris is for they, them. It was something like that, one of those commercials. And today there's a story that says the House rejects Smithsonian Women's History Museum bill after partisan split. And there's another story, and I'm going to talk about the Smithsonian here, but just for my Maine listeners, you should go to the Maine Wire, because it says Maine boys on track to be allowed full access to Maine girls' locker rooms, bathrooms, and showers. A top official in Maine, Secretary of State Shanna Bellows' office, has recommended invalidating a citizen initiative that would require public school athletic teams' bathrooms, locker rooms, and showers to be designated by sex, placing the high-profile referendum in jeopardy just months before the November election. So that's what's happening in Maine right now. And then this story on the more national level says the House rejected legislation Thursday to advance construction of the Smithsonian American Women's History Museum after a partisan battle broke out in recent days over the long-sought building. Now, when you read this and the way it's being framed by my friends in the mainstream media is like Republicans, He-Man, Woman Haters Club. They don't want the Smithsonian Women's Museum. They don't want that wing to the museum. They think that's bad. They don't like women. Women are not welcome here.
1: Aren't there displays about females all throughout the Smithsonian?
0: That's not even their problem. The only thing that Republicans wanted, the thing they amended in the earlier version of the bill, or in the last version of the bill, they added new language, and they wanted it to dedicate the museum to preserving, researching, and presenting the history, achievements, and lived experiences of biological women in the United States, and prohibited the institution from seeking to identify, present, describe, or otherwise depict any biological male as a female. And so, in other words, the Republicans are like, let's do it, but we would like to have this guardrail in place so that this doesn't just become another museum full of woke BS that is meant to indoctrinate, you know, students who are coming there on a field trip, or, you know, just people who are walking to the museum. Let's have it be about actual women and their achievements and their struggles, and let's not make this another area that is co-opted by left-wing ideology.
1: Don't make the Smithsonian a laughing stock.
0: And that's what's caused this bitter battle between them. And I would argue that it's the Democrats who are holding this whole thing up, because it seems like a pretty reasonable thing to ask for. But the reason I bring it up today is not because I'm amazed this is happening, but more so just to connect it to this autopsy. This is the problem. the Democrats keep paying all this money and doing all this research and going to all these think pieces and think tanks and saying, like,

0: Where did we go wrong? And the reason this is a pointless exercise is because they don't plan on changing anything about where they went wrong. And the reason they don't plan on changing anything about where they went wrong is because all of the areas in which they went wrong really symbolize what their party's about. You can't change things. You can't. If you are pushing things based off your belief system, which I believe they are, they think men should be in women's spaces. They think the border should be opened. They think illegal aliens should be getting free health care and not have to show IDs and get driver's license. If you believe all this, then when an autopsy comes out and says, hey, here's a bullet point of every single thing that turned off voters, and all of those bullet points are things that you're rooting for and that you want to see happen, where does that leave you? It's like, okay, thank you for the advice on what we can change. Unfortunately, if we change all of this, we no longer have anything that we're about. Like, everything that is listed in this autopsy, or anything that would be listed in an honest autopsy of where they went wrong, is stuff they really can't change at this point. Seth Moulton's a great example. Like, he said the thing. He said, I don't want my daughters competing against boys in sports. And he was almost run out of his party. And he's been trying ever since to make amends with the leftist faction of his party that has taken over. That's like five people, as Nancy Pelosi would say. It's certainly not. But he's been trying ever since to kind of back away from that and apologize for it through his groveling and through his progressive nonsense talk. Because he knows he screwed up. He knows he saw the light there. He saw how close he was to being booted from his own party. And so what difference, I sound like Hillary Clinton, what difference at this point does it make? But seriously, you come to me and you go, here's all, that would be like you coming to me, Taylor, and saying, here's all the problems with the show. And it's like, your voice, your general way, your personality, the way you talk, your tempo, the topics, your opinions. I'd be like, okay, well, let's just wrap this up then, because I don't think I can change this. Everything that voters have an issue with, it's not bugs of the Democrat Party. It's features of the Democrat Party. It's the issues that voters have, if they were being honest with themselves, is what these people stand for. Because it is so it's in direct contrast with what the average American believes. And most average Americans believe in common sense. Everything this party is about right now in 2026 is the exact opposite of that. So I hope they look at this autopsy, and I'm sure they spent a ton of money on it, but I don't know what they're going to do with it. Maybe use it for a bonfire or something? Because they certainly can't change any of this. They could maybe next time not put someone in who's old and senile and doesn't know what's going on, but beyond that, all of this stuff is... It wouldn't require... It's not like pivots. Like, if you came up with an autopsy for Republicans, in, let's say, 2020, there were things that you could actually point to. Be like, we didn't handle COVID great. We shouldn't have fallen for that. We should have done this differently. We should have done that differently. But none of it, Taylor, was really tied to our beliefs or our ideology as a party. It was mistakes we made, and maybe procedural mistakes or, you know, mistakes with optics, things like that. But it wasn't that our actual agenda was so far from what people wanted. We maybe just didn't present it in the best way. We maybe didn't make our case in the best way. The case that they're making is a bad case to be made. So I don't know where that leaves you. And now they want to be mad at Republicans. But you don't want a women's wing of the Smithsonian or a building or whatever it is. It's like, No, we just don't want it to become another thing.
1: Don't make it weird.
0: That becomes so political and so woke. People are tired of it. I'm tired, Grandpa. 844-500-4242. We'll be right back.
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9: 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The Democrats' woke policies in the shredder. Fake healthcare services costing us millions? Shred it. Solar subsidies that increase our energy bills? Ridiculous. Shred it. 4 million needles a year for addicts at taxpayers' expense? Outrageous. Of course we shred it. When I cut the waste and fraud, we can cut taxes, property, and income. $1 billion tax cut. I'm Jonathan Bush. I'm a conservative Republican and a disruptor. I'd appreciate your vote for governor. Let's shake up. Johnny, not that in the shredder. Paid for and authorized by Jonathan Bush for governor.
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11: Open borders for 4 years didn't help working Americans at all. When illegal immigrants were taking, you know, jobs, and there were a lot of things that happened over the 4 years that working Americans felt totally neglected.
12: And those
11: wages fell. Real wages fell over a four-year period.
12: So let's take immigration as an example, because we do need secure borders. President Biden got there, but it was very, very late.
11: When did he?
12: Oh, definitely in the end of his administration, he got there, but it was late. So we fundamentally agree. We need secure borders.
0: Yeah, a little little too late, I guess. Better that he never got there. What is she talking about? That's Representative Catherine Clark, our own from Massachusetts. Something that drives me bonkers, and I hope people are waking up to this, because if you're one of the people that are falling for this BS from the Democrats, you're probably the same people who were like, I wouldn't have voted for Joe Biden if I knew the Hunter Biden laptop was real. I thought it was Russian disinformation. I'm not going to feel bad for you if you fall for this stuff. So listen closely. When these Democrats tell you, well, yeah, we obviously need border control, and we need a strong border, and no one wants open borders, okay? No one wants open borders. And you think to yourself, oh, cool, maybe they're getting it. Maybe they're starting to understand. Maybe they're agreeing with us. Maybe they're not as crazy as we thought. Just remember that when ICE goes in to deport child rapists from these blue cities, these same people, like Representative Catherine Clark, are ready to stick their hands in barrels of cement and go sit on the highway. That's how crazy they are. They're ready to, like, strap themselves to trees to protest on behalf of the gangbangers, of the MS-13 gangsters. So don't look at me and say, well, of course, obviously we need strong borders. That doesn't seem to be very obvious to you, Catherine Clark. And it didn't seem to be very obvious to Joe Biden, who was telling people to surge the border, and then 20 million people later was saying, well, maybe I should have gotten that a little bit under control. None of this was obvious to you guys when you were in power for 4 years. And now that you're not in power, the only thing that seems obvious to you is that you want to try to intervene and obstruct when ICE tries to get dangerous criminals out of our communities. So I'm not buying this, well, of course everyone wants border security. You do not fall under that category in any way, shape, or form, sister. We'll be right back.
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0: I'm Mike Dubusky. As the Ebola virus spreads in the Democratic Republic of the Congo and neighboring Uganda, the Centers for Disease Control now says it's sending personnel to the region to help contain the outbreak. Dr. Satish Pillai is the CDC's incident manager for Ebola response.
1: We're preparing to deploy 7 additional headquarters-based subject matter experts of viral hemorrhagic fever to DRC and Uganda to support our country office's needs.
0: Earlier today, the World Health Organization elevated the local threat to Ebola from high to very high. It comes as many public health experts question whether the Trump administration's funding cuts at organizations like USAID may have weakened the initial response to this outbreak. Kevin Warsh being sworn in today as the new chairman of the Federal Reserve. President Trump says he wants the central bank to operate independently of his administration.
2: I want Kevin to be totally independent. I want him to be independent and just do a great job.
0: Warsh takes over from Jerome Powell, who often clashed with the president over interest rates. AAA estimates about 45 million of us will be traveling at least 50 miles away from home this weekend for the Memorial Day holiday, with the vast majority of those travelers driving despite rising gas prices. ABC's Trevor Ault.
3: While a record-breaking number of Americans are expected to travel for Memorial Day weekend, the high cost of gas is forcing some families to choose to stay home.
4: Betsy Rosado says she's prioritizing saving for her children's education.
5: The way the gas prices are, it's not reasonable for us to go anywhere. We can't afford it. And I have to start saving for the kids' needs for school.
0: Gas Buddy finds the national average for a gallon of regular has now topped $4.50 a gallon. Weather-wise, a good chunk of the eastern half of the country could see rain this Memorial Day weekend, with parts of Oklahoma, Kentucky, and Ohio bracing for severe rain today. 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
8: 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From oil changes to alignment and suspension to brakes to major engine repair, bring it to Palmer's. Investigators with the ATF and Maine Fire Marshal's Office are still working the scene of the Robbins Lumber Mill fire and explosion in Searsmont. They said their latest efforts have focused on interviewing people as well as digging up and recovering evidence at the scene. Investigators say they've now sifted through hundreds of cubic yards of sawdust and debris in a very labor-intensive operation. Fire investigators say they hope to wrap up the on-scene portion of that investigation in the coming days. The group behind a ballot proposal to bar trans athletes from girls' sports is reviewing a recommendation to block the proposal from appearing on the state ballot in November. The state chief deputy secretary of state says the effort to gather enough valid signatures for the measure fell short. The group Protect Girls Sports says they're continuing their defense of the ballot measure and will file objections to the recommended decision before tomorrow's deadline. Secretary of State Shanna Bellows will have the final say on the issue. Maine Democratic Senate candidate Graham Plattner has announced his support for former Maine State Senate President Troy Jackson in the Democratic primary for governor.
9: Plattner says he already voted and ranked Jackson first on his ballot, saying they're aligned on labor and organizing issues. He also says he ranked Hannah Pingree and Shanna Bellows after Jackson, but did not mention presumed frontrunner Nirav Shah or Angus King III. Plattner and Jackson will join Vermont Senator Bernie Sanders for rallies this weekend in Portland and Orono. Jason Taylor, News Radio WGAN.
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11: This afternoon, mostly sunny, high 65, cloudy for tonight, low 44. Sunshine and clouds for Saturday, high tomorrow 63. Sunday, cloudy and chilly with some rain, high 56. Monday, cloudy, some morning showers. Then some sunshine around in the afternoon, high 63.
8: It's 64 and sunny in Lewiston. Next high tide at Portland Harbor is 4:56. 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
25: Welcome back, everyone, to the Grace Curley Show. Joining us now from the Young Jerks is Mike Crawford. Mike, thank you for coming on the show on this Friday afternoon. And I'm going to start with a story that we touch on almost every time you come on the show, which is this state audit, which so far has gone nowhere. There has been a new ruling by the SJC, which could open up a path for this audit, but it doesn't seem like it's any closer to a conclusion. Walk us through the latest.
26: Yeah, the latest is the SJC forced the Attorney General, Andrea Campbell, to work with Diana DeSaglio, the state auditor, to move forward on this audit, allow her to get legal counsel, which is pro bono legal counsel anyways, which is, it's pretty wild when you have to get permission from the Attorney General to use somebody for free. But the strangest part of this, too, is the person who's the pro bono counsel for the auditor is the person who ran against Andrea Campbell for AG. It's Liz Reardon is the attorney. Shannon Liz Reardon is the attorney. She's a high-profile attorney, and she's going to represent Diana DeSaglio. And it looks like they're starting to move forward on this. There's going to be a lawsuit where the auditor is going to sue the state leaders about doing an audit, and it's about some basic things. I think that's the real news on this, is that the auditor and the AG seem to be on the same page on what's actually going to happen with the audit.
25: Yeah, and you've talked a lot, Mike, on this show about how overwhelming the support was for this audit. And I should mention that Mike Minogue, who's running against Maura Healey, he's kind of made it the focal point of his campaign. Do you think that could be a winning message? I mean, it's always going to be hard for a Republican to beat out a Democrat, especially an incumbent, when it comes to the gubernatorial race. But this does seem to be an area where there's a lot of common ground with Democrats and also with independents.
26: Yeah, I think it's going to help him. It can't hurt him. And I think that because he's been so vocal, even offering money to Diana DeSaglio, he hasn't just championed this. Like, he's really gone out and made this like a priority for him. So I think it's very helpful for his campaign. I think it's a good sign that he's listening to the people. I'm also seeing that from the Republican who's running for treasurer, where she's making you know, what happened at the Cannabis Control Commission with the former chair of the commission, who's a Democrat, and basically what happened with the treasurer, you know, versus treasurer, making that a campaign issue, too. So I think it's smart for Republicans to woo disaffected Democrats, definitely, and independents specifically, because I think there's a lot of independents in Massachusetts. So I think it's helpful for these Republicans, whether it's the treasurer race or the governor's race, to to go after those votes.
25: Yeah, and to lean into the financial and budgeting aspects of the state and not so much the cultural issues. I mean, I would love, Mike, we have very different politics. There's a lot of cultural issues that I'm interested in and that I have strong feelings on, but I don't think it's a winning message for a Republican in Massachusetts to make that kind of the centerpiece of your campaign. Now, I wanted to talk about something else that is very common in Massachusetts, and we're talking about finances, we're talking about audits, and that would be overtime. It seems like every other day I'm reading about different overtime scandals, a lot of which Howie Carr is typically writing his columns on. There's one here from Boston 25 News, and this story is really amazing. I think that the example that Boston 25 News cites, one of the examples, this guy Zachary Fuller, okay? He was the highest paid worker, highest paid highway maintenance worker in 2025. His name's Zachary Fuller. And he commands a base salary of roughly $84,000 a year. But state payroll records reveal that with extensive overtime paid at time and a half, Fuller's total compensation skyrocketed to $240,000 last year, nearly three times his base salary. Now, Boston 25 News says that MassDOT confirmed it had placed seven employees on administrative leave and launched an internal investigation. I know you've been following this story, and Governor Mara Healey actually did recently finally talk about this.
26: Yeah, she basically said, you know, she expects probably people to be fired and go to jail over this. She's not hiding from it. She basically wants to deal with the issue, which is smart for her. But it's ongoing. I mean, there's so many scandals like this at the State House where it's just a big scam. I mean, how could nobody notice that this guy was making all this money in overtime and not question why, how, you know, how do we fix this? Do we need to hire somebody? I mean, it's just an open secret. It's just unbelievable that it takes Ted Daniel, Boston 25, to sit outside their offices and see how many hours they're actually working. There should be someone at the State House doing that. Somebody at, you know, the state should be auditing these people, especially if they have a lot of overtime, and do what Ted Daniel did. Send somebody out and see if they're actually doing the job independent from their bosses. And it'll be interesting to see who actually gets caught up in this. It's supervisors. I feel like they had to know. How could they not know what was going on here?
25: Yeah, and I give a lot of credit to Boston 25, and they mentioned that this is a 231-day undercover investigation. But does that speak, Mike, in your opinion, to a little bit of a lack of transparency? Like, it doesn't seem as though, and I fully believe them that it took them that long, but I think that that could also be part of the problem here. Is it shouldn't take 230 days to figure out why someone's making $240,000, and a lot of that is in overtime. If you had access to the things that you probably should in a state like Massachusetts, which claims to want transparency.
26: Yeah, absolutely. I mean, they have. I'm sure they could put some cameras or a punch card or something. There's different ways you can monitor that. Private businesses monitor it. You know, I've worked many jobs in the past where we had punch cards and things like that. And, you know, it works. People don't want to get fired by cheating, especially when they know it's easy to get caught. So there has to be some type of system to make sure that people aren't just flagrantly stealing money from the state of Massachusetts.
25: Yeah, it also says payroll records show these workers routinely billing back-to-back shifts, clocking grueling overnight hours immediately followed by regular eight-hour day shifts. My husband works night shifts. I've known a lot of people who work night shifts. And right there, if you have multiple times where people are doing back-to-back shifts and then going into a full day shift, that should raise an alarm. If anything else, you should be concerned that person is not going to be able to do that job properly. And then secondly, you think to yourself, are they actually even there? Those should be like the top two questions that you have. Mike, I also want to talk about the Boston City Council. A lot of pushback against these spending cuts from Mayor Wu. A lot of infighting. One of the comments that stuck out to me this week was from Wu's rubber stamp Sharon Durkin, and she was fighting against this idea of cutting back on pay and kind of stopping these pay bumps and stopping these pay raises. And her framing of it, or her logic here, was that if they don't have these pay raises, then a lot of these politicians might have to resort to corruption, a la Tanya Fernandez Anderson. What's your reaction? As someone who followed that TFA case pretty closely, what's your reaction to that?
26: I just had to chuckle, because there's some truth to that, obviously, and some whack, crazy respect, but what bad optics. That's your excuse. And basically what they're doing is they're cutting veteran services, they're cutting firefighters. You know, Boston Fire lost two great firefighters, Ed Walsh and Mike Kennedy. One of them, I went to Bridgewater State with Ed Walsh, great guy. And they're cutting back. They're cutting back on the Boston Fire, and they're protecting the firefighters. So something needs to be done. To cut the city council that just got a huge raise, to cut their salary. Nope, can't do that. Not doing that, but they'll cut the firefighters. They'll cut the veterans. This is a tough situation. I think what you see in cities and towns now is there are a lot of budget constraints. They got a lot of that COVID money. It's not there now. They should have put it away for a rainy day, I think, and this is a tough situation in Boston. And to go that we're so corrupt, we need to keep our raise. It's just the worst optics, especially when you're cutting firefighters, when you're cutting, you know, veteran services. Something needs to be done.
25: Yeah, I mean, to me, it was the perfect excuse for a Boston city councilor, which is, if you don't give us this money, we're going to have no choice but to act very corruptly and to start scheming. And it's like, you're right. On one hand, you go, hey, at least they're honest. At least they're being honest about what their next move would be. But that's pretty frightening. Imagine that in the private sector. It's like, hey, you go to your boss. Hey, if you don't give me this raise, I'm afraid I'm going to have to start embezzling from the company. I feel as though that's my only logical next step here. I don't think that would go over well. Mike, I just wanted to mention, because you brought up the firefighting screening, Boston, Dana-Farber have partnered on $150,000 cancer screening funding for 500 firefighters. I don't think that that's going to make up for the budget cuts, but it's at least a start. I think that the backlash they've gotten from you, from the Boston Herald, from Mass Daily News, from just firefighters and people who support firefighters in the community has definitely been something to move the needle, but hopefully we'll see full restitution to that fund. Thank you, Mike Crawford. Thank you for tuning in, for coming on, and everyone should check him out at The Young Jerks. Go to The Young Jerks on YouTube to follow all of his stories that he is breaking and covering every day. We will be right back. We got a lot more to get to. It's Friday, TGIF, and this is The Grace Curley Show.
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25: Some breaking news for you. Tulsi Gabbard will be resigning as DNI. She announced it today. I think she'll be waiting until June, Taylor, to officially.
16: June 30th is the official resignation date.
25: And the reason for her resignation is that, unfortunately, her husband has been diagnosed with a rare form of bone cancer. And so it makes sense why she would rather be with him and helping him and hopefully... hopefully he can make a recovery, or hopefully he can at least be... I don't know what the situation is. I don't know how severe it is, but I'm sure it's bad for her to be resigning. And also, it's just very, very sad news. So praying for her and praying for him, of course. Also wanted to mention that Trump yesterday was asked... he was in the Oval Office. He was asked about attending Don Jr.'s wedding. And he's not going to make it. He was kind of on the fence, Taylor, yesterday. It seemed like he was trying to work through it in his mind. Am I going to that? Yeah, we'll see. And then today he put out on True Social, it's not happening. It's not a good time for him. He mentioned Iran. He mentioned all these other problems. And then he said, if I go, I'll get killed for going by the fake news media.
24: But it's going to be just a small little private affair, and I'm going to try and make it. I'm in the midst. I said, you know, this is... not good timing for me. I have a thing called Iran and other things. That's one I can't win on. If I do attend, I get killed. If I don't attend, I get killed. By the fake news, of course, I'm talking about. No, but he's got a very person who I've known for a long time, and hopefully they're going to have a great marriage.
25: Yeah, and in other news, though, but kind of on the same vein here, Donald Trump Jr.'s ex-wife, Vanessa Trump, also diagnosed with breast cancer. That came out this week. Ivanka Trump put out a nice statement. She seems to be getting a lot of support. She's still very close with the Trump family, so that doesn't surprise me. But yeah, some sad news here on this Friday afternoon. Now, I did want to do the poll question, and I do think, Taylor, would be a little bit fun to spice things up and do a little hate today, because we've got a nice hate comment that came in fresh off the presses that I know Taylor wants to read. 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I should mention before we do the poll question that it's about Graham Plattner. And Graham Plattner is running for Senate in Maine. He's going up against Susan Collins, who's been the senator in Maine for quite some time. He seems to be making some headway.
27: Maybe he could shuck up the system.
25: Maybe he can shuck up. He's certainly shucking up the system. There's no question about that. All of his dirty laundry that he put out online over the years via Reddit, via other... a lot of these sites, Taylor, I've never even heard of. I don't know. He's one of these guys. He uses a lot of different...
16: seems to spend a lot portals. Of time in the basement.
25: Yeah, I'm sure he has a headset. He strikes me as a headset. You know, he strikes me
16: is
25: as...
16: Is Discord one of these things he's on?
25: He's got one of those chairs.
16: You know, those, the gaming chairs?
25: The gamer chairs, and they go, like, above your head. One of those weird chairs. Don't like those. And every day, there's new...
16: to sit downstairs in my gaming chair with a rack of Mountain Dew.
25: There's new old stuff coming out that he has said. Whether it's disparaging service members, whether it is talking about the blue water, the red and the blue water in the porta-potties and pleasuring himself, or talking about hookers, or talking about drugs, or talking about... I actually don't know if he's talked about drugs. I shouldn't say that. There's just been a lot of weird comments, disturbing comments, angry comments, bitter comments, mean comments, you name it. And Elizabeth Warren, our senator here in Massachusetts, she, wow, does she have good taste in men? Because she picked this guy, like she was picking out an oyster. She said, I want that one. She said, he's my kind of man. And
6: I'm going to get me an oyster farmer.
25: She really liked it. She liked the looks of him. She liked what she saw. She liked what he stood for. And she was all about it. She was in Portland a couple weeks ago, stomping for the guy. Stomping and shucking. I don't know if they actually shucked any oysters, but they were there together. Two working class fighters for the regular man and the regular woman. And now, when people are following up and being like, hey, remember your boyfriend? Remember your BFF, Graham Plattner? You still stand by him, right? She's not really a stand-by-her-man kind of lady, though. And really, none of these Democrats are. Take a listen to this compilation. Did you? Oh, this is from Fox. These are all the people who came out in support of Graham Plattner who are now refusing to comment on their support of Graham Plattner. This is a Cut 7.
8: Do you rescind your endorsement of Graham Plattner after those lewd posts on Reddit?
11: Yeah.
8: Senator, is Graham Plattner a liability right now for Democrats after those Reddit posts, the lewd posts that just were revealed? Mr. Leader, is Graham Plattner a liability for Democrats after those lewd Reddit posts were exposed?
12: I haven't seen those posts, thanks.
25: Yeah, so that brings us to our poll question.
16: Today's poll question, which you can vote in at gracecurlyshow.com, is which of Graham Plattner's scandals or comments is most disqualifying?
25: Oh, and I should mention, Taylor, I think some of these he's saying they were jokes, which is always my favorite. It was a joke!
16: Right.
25: Have a sense of humor, for God's sake.
16: I was being sarcastic. People are sarcastic online, yeah. So... we also didn't include his comments about women. That should have been up there, too. But
25: assault victims? Or yeah. Just women? Does he have other comments about women in general?
16: I don't know. Okay. He said stuff. blue porta potty water, hookers in Thailand, deriding service members, the Nazi tattoo, or his actual policy positions.
25: His actual policy positions.
16: 40% say his actual policy positions. 24% say the Nazi tattoo. 26% say deriding service members.
25: The Nazi tattoo, which he...
14: What's your big beef with the Nazis?
25: He claims that he didn't know what it was when he got it. He was drunk. Which, again, that should also raise some concerns. You're so drunk, you get a massive tattoo. I've heard of people, Taylor, people get drunk, they get a little ankle tattoo. Maybe a little tattoo on the butt cheek. I've even heard about that before. It's actually the best place to get it because no one's ever really going to see it. You know, you get one on your ankle. It's like you're at a wedding, you wear a dress. You got a problem. I'm not saying I condone it. I'm just saying there are certain spots you can hide it. This guy, and I've said this before on this show, but I don't think it's getting enough attention. Every time I Google this man, the picture is him lifting up his shirt to explain how he got the Nazi tattoo covered. There is no, you couldn't find a more unprofessional look than a grown man lifting up his shirt like that. There's something about it that I find truly
16: unsettling. Well, when the video came out of
25: unsettling.
16: Him drunk dancing without a shirt on at his brother's wedding, I mean, isn't that enough to disqualify you from running for office?
25: Yeah, we don't need to be taking our shirts off. Oh,
16: we did Ted Kennedy. Come on.
25: That actually makes me think of a different story that I'll get to when we come back. Hooters in the news, believe it or not. Eric Swalwell can't be reached for a comment. We'll be right back.
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18: ABC News, I'm Mike Dubusky. Tulsi Gabbard is resigning as the Director of National Intelligence, ABC News has confirmed. Gabbard oversaw large-scale reductions in DNI staff, as well as the declassification of government records on the JFK assassination and the investigation into Russian interference in the 2016 election. The CDC now says it's sending seven medical experts to Central Africa to help contain the current Ebola outbreak. Dr. Satish Pillai is the CDC's incident manager for Ebola response.
19: We continue to support DRC and Uganda country offices and Ministry of Health colleagues with near-term focus on expanding infection prevention and control efforts, strengthening contact tracing and surveillance operations, accelerating laboratory confirmation, addressing logistical gaps, and enhancing risk communication and community engagement.
18: And Kevin Warsh now sworn in as the new chairman of the Federal Reserve. This is ABC News.
20: 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The group behind a ballot proposal to bar trans athletes from girls' sports in Maine is reviewing a recommendation to block the proposal from appearing on the state ballot in November. The state chief deputy secretary of state says the effort to gather enough valid signatures for the measure fell short. The group Protect Girls Sports says they're continuing their defense of the ballot measure, and they'll be filing objections to the recommended decision before tomorrow's deadline. Secretary of State Shannon Bellows will have the final say on the issue. Convicted sex offender Elliot Cutler has a probation hearing scheduled for this afternoon that could send him to jail. The former candidate for Maine governor is scheduled to appear in court for allegedly violating probation for a fifth time since December. Cutler was convicted for possessing child sex abuse materials back in 2023. He's now been accused of maintaining encrypted files on a computer and withholding the password from his parole officer. If his probation's fully revoked, he could face jail time longer than he was originally sentenced for. And Maine Senator Susan Collins is criticizing the White House over proposed cuts to biomedical research for the National Institutes of Health. Collins says that research boosts the economy and conducts important work, such as investigating how GLP-1 drugs can treat long COVID.
21: Yet the administration's budget request once again proposes a 15% arbitrary across-the-board cap.
20: She says the proposed cut would negatively impact research at universities, nonprofit labs, and medical centers around the country. And now your latest forecast from AccuWeather's Andy Robb.
28: Mostly sunny this afternoon, high 65. Tonight, cloudy, low 44. Sunshine and clouds around on Saturday, high 63. Sunday, cloudy with periods of rain, high 56.
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25: Welcome back, everyone, to the Grace Curley Show. One of the stories I've been following, partly because it's just really amusing to watch, is this LA mayor's race. Spencer Pratt, as I said yesterday, he's got the instincts. He's got it. Whatever it is, he has it. And also, it should be noted, whatever it is, Karen Bass does not have it. I don't think I've really focused on her as much before. I did a little bit after the Palisades fires, but I never realized how low energy she is. She's like low energy Jeb with the upside down exclamation point. There's just nothing there. It's like no one's home. Even when she's talking about things like, why don't make your case as to why you're going to fix homelessness this time, even though you weren't able to fix it. I'm sorry, did I say homelessness? I meant unhousedness. You weren't able to fix it for the first 4 years. And her response, she's like,

0: Listen, she's just not... Yeah, she just doesn't have it. And Spencer Pratt, one of the things he mentioned recently, and he's kind of having, it's the same thing with Trump, Taylor, where he'll throw something out there. There are so many similarities between the two guys. He'll throw something out there, and the press is like, that's not true. That's not, that's ridiculous. And then, like, 2 days later, well, it might be true, but it's not happening a lot. 2 days later, well, it's happening a lot, but here's why it's a good thing that it's happening. It's the same cycle over and over. So let me walk you through this. A few days ago, Spencer Pratt said that people were giving out needles.
1: On behalf of the city. This is a city-run program.
0: It's called PATH, I think is what it's called. Yes. And they're supposed to give out the needles. We do this in certain blue cities where we give out needles, and it's supposed to... I've never understood the logic here.
1: No.
0: It's supposed to help...
1: Safe injection sites is what they call
0: it. So you're not using dirty needles.
1: Yeah.
0: If you're going to use... It's like the Mean Girls thing. If you're going to drink, I'd rather you do it in the house. That's kind of the mentality. If you're going to use needles, we want them to be clean.
1: Right.
0: I don't think it really helps matters, but I'm not a homeless advocate who's making over $1 million a year, so what do I know? Anyway, though, so this is what Spencer Pratt had to say about it. This is cut one, please.
2: In the streets, she is giving these people needles with our tax money. We are stopping that. We're not giving needles and tourniquets and alcohol wipes, and I'm pretty sure a story's coming out. I've assumed it, but this could be breaking news. I think some arrests are coming with the same people that are giving needles are also giving drugs. So not only are the people that we're giving our tax money to give these poor addicts the needles, they're also giving them the drugs. So we're going to stop this. There's no more of this. And they go, oh, how are you going to do it? We're just going to enforce the laws like every other functioning city. I don't know what Mayor Bass and I don't know what's going on here, but we have a lot of laws that make it so all these things people are doing, they're not going to do it anymore.
0: Yeah, I think in Maine, it was either the Free Beacon that figured out they were giving out meth pipes, weren't they? Like glass pipes. That was also part of the harm reduction kits to make things better. So Spencer Pratt says that. And now there's a story out there that a 42-year-old Culver City man who works for PATH, that's part of this harm reduction, you know, goody two-shoes, we're helping the world group, was arrested on a federal fentanyl distribution charge after authorities say they found 142 plus grams of fentanyl and nearly 46 grams of meth in his BMW.
3: Who could have predicted this?
0: Okay, could Karen Bass be far behind advocating for a new pair of teeth for the meth heads? A new set, I'm sorry.
1: But were these drugs shipped to a state office beforehand?
0: I don't know.
1: And they're one step behind Massachusetts.
0: It really is wild, though. It's like, okay, here's... If aliens were to come down and look at this, they wouldn't believe it if you tried to explain it to them. Like, you see all these zombies in the street who are meth heads? Here's our solution. More needles and also some dental work. Aliens would be like, you guys are stupid. I don't know, Taylor, what do aliens sound like? You're the one who's going to give us the rundown on this UFO story. I'm trying to give you a segue, man.
1: They talk with cricket chirps. I can't imitate them.
0: Okay, but what's happening with UFOs?
1: So.
0: The latest.
1: A couple of weeks ago, we had what was called Disclosure Day, where at the president's urging, a number of agencies were releasing videos, historic documents, you know, government files on UFO sightings. And interesting, good stuff. You know, it was nice to see some disclosure and acknowledgement from our government that they are aware that there's something out there. We don't know exactly what it is. But that it didn't really amount to much. But today, there have been more drops of primarily videos, extremely interesting videos, and a lot more of the same, you know, what you would call these little white dots, and they're just flitting around, floating to and fro, and doesn't hold Grace Curley's interest that much. But there are some very...
0: They look like Tic Tacs.
1: There's Tic Tacs, there's some look like nerds, trying to put this into candy terms
0: some
1: for
0: of them
1: your
0: look
1: simple
0: like you?
1: Brain. No. Are we so funny?
0: I got him. No, I like that you're putting it in simple terms. That's what I always ask ChatGPT. I go, make it easier for me to understand.

0: you're like, what the hell was that? But then I looked at the date. I was watching it with Howie, and I looked at the date. I said, February 12th, 2023. When was the Chinese spy balloon?
1: Oh, no, the weather balloon.
0: And it was a week before that that we shot down the spy balloon. And on that date, that video was purported to have been taken, Joe Biden had ordered this mysterious object over Lake Huron to be shot down. Turns out it was a weather balloon. So,
1: and he gave it a couple days, right? Like, that story was... Well, we were tracking
0: that for a while. The initial Chinese spy balloon, yeah, he gave it a few days before we shot it down over the Atlantic.
1: Oh, this was another one.
0: But this was another one a week later that was over Lake Huron, and we shot that down, too. It turned out to be just a weather balloon, or so they claim. But because it was an unidentified aerial phenomena or UFO, they call them UAPs now. Nobody's a fan of that. But
1: no.
0: because it had that label, it got into these files. So it's not like an alien spaceship that's being shot down. Other videos, one that I found, it's not getting as much play because it's far into the video. It's
1: the
0: about
1: deep
0: 5 minutes
1: track. Taylor's always about the deep tracks.
0: The deep cuts, yes. It does not disclose where this footage was taken, but it's pretty clear, and it's over a mountainous desert terrain, and there is this little white object that's traversing the terrain. It's hovering above it. It's, you know, zigzagging. It's doing stuff that, you know, as far as we know, our technology can't do. And then it, like, takes a little turn and dips down into this gully and disappears into the side of a cliff. People think that there are bases all around the world, underwater, in cliffs, in the Grand Canyon even, of...
1: I can hear Jared wrestling around in the background. He's getting all revved up back there. He's taking off the back thing.
0: There's another video that's also pretty fascinating of a submarine, this video, and... You know, all of these are taken from satellites, which is unnerving in its own right, that we have this many satellites looking at these many places all throughout the world, where probably, hello, wave up to the sky, say hi. There's a submarine, it's out in the middle of the ocean, and then these white orbs start showing up and kind of circling around the submarine, and they go this way and that way, and then they're going underwater and then coming back up and just... playing around the submarine. It's very strange.
1: Like kamikaze dolphins.
0: But, you know, it's... I get it. With the first dump of these files a couple of weeks ago, people were like, okay, but what are these things? And I was just happy to have them. But I'm getting to the point.
1: Taylor's like, I'm practicing gratefulness. I'm practicing being present, okay?
0: I'm grounded here. I'm getting to the point where it's like, okay, we get it. You guys have seen these things, too, and we've got video evidence, and you're disclosing that. That's great. What I need now is the next step.
1: See, I feel this way, but it's with Iran, the same patience that you have.
0: I need you to tell me what you know about these things. What are they? Are they foreign tech? Are they weather phenomena that is an extreme rarity? Is it a natural occurring thing in nature that I have no idea. Is it extraterrestrial? Whatever. Tell us what you know.
1: If they told you what they know, and it's like, yep, guys, these are aliens, does that change your life?
0: Does it change my life?
1: Yeah, does it?
0: I don't think it changes my life.
1: Does it shake your foundation?
0: No, I don't think so. I'm a curious person about this. I've always entertained the notion that that's a possibility. But, no, I don't think it would change my life
1: or
0: my
1: religious
0: structure. No, I'd...
1: I don't want you coming into the office like completely unraveled one day.
0: I don't know if I'd be. I would probably
1: Jurassic Park sweatshirt on, hair everywhere, you know, papers in your hand,
0: cigarette in my mouth,
1: sweating.
0: In the office. I took it back up, guys. It's all
1: right. Yeah, it's the end of the world.
0: Yeah.
1: I don't want that.
0: No, if they came out with an answer saying yes. What we know of these are extraterrestrial life forms that have been visiting Earth and they have made contact, I'd probably still be skeptical. But at least you're giving me something, you know? I don't know if you're lying. I don't know if this is all a big lead-up. Werner von Braun, one of these scientists, German scientists that came over to the United States, he said the last great ploy that they'll pull on is the alien card. And a lot of people...

0: people think that this in itself is a huge
1: distraction.
0: Not distraction, but kind of like this mission to subvert people and to make like COVID.
1: Oh,
0: to make the entire population submit freedom in return for security. And the alien card is a way to do that.
1: Oh, wow.
0: And there's also this
1: really
0: unconfirmed
1: dark
0: project called Project Bluebeam.
1: Okay, I think we got it. I was hoping you'd kind of feel the natural end to this conversation.
0: If you don't tell me to stop, I won't.
1: But it's not ending of its own volition here.
0: No, it's not.
1: I'm going to have to end it myself.
0: But no, it's a lot of cool stuff, a lot of cool videos that have never been seen before. war.gov/UFO if you want to check them out. I'm probably going to be writing about this later today for Taylor's Takes.
1: Ooh, very good. You should also go to gracecurlyshow.com and get your tickets to my birthday next Friday.
0: Yes, absolutely. A week from today.
1: It's just as monumental
0: this
1: as the aliens.
0: I believe, I think more so. Because we've had a release of these videos now. We've never had VIPs in studio for the Grace Curly Show for its entirety.
1: For my 34th birthday.
0: Wow.
1: Yeah, I don't want to be one of those women who's like, I'm not going to tell you my real age. It's like, why not?
0: Bless
1: beats
0: you,
1: the alternative. I'm getting older. What a blessing. 34 years
0: another
1: young,
0: year.
1: Baby.
0: Another year.
1: And we're going to have delicious cake. We're going to have lunch. It's going to be really, really fun. It's just like a VIP experience.
0: All of this
1: experience.
0: Energy that you feel throughout the show between Grace and I, you get to take part in studio. And it's a lot of fun. We have fun.
1: We do have fun. And you know what? I always tell people, like, hey, if you're interested in the VIP, this is a great time to do it because I'll be here and also you get cake. I mean, the VIPs are always great. You're always getting lunch. You're always getting books. You're always getting goodies. But this is kind of just an extra special
0: and
1: one.
0: It's a twofer, pretty much, because not only do you get to stay for all of Grace's show, you get to stay for 2 hours of Howie's show as well. So
1: perfect.
0: You get both shows in one. This is the ultimate VIP package.
1: And it's a Friday. We don't do VIPs. So if you
0: right.
1: want that, if you Friday was one of those days where you're like, I wish they did it on a Friday, here's your chance. It's next week. 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I clicked on one this morning just to check it out. 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When we come back, there was one other story that I had on my mind and I'll find it in this stack of stuff. Well, oh, I wanted to do the hate, Taylor. We'll do the hate when we come back. I teased it enough. 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
21: Please knock off the singing. It drives me crazy.
1: You guys know what time it is. It's time for Grace's Critique Boutique. I get a lot of hate. Taylor, read me this latest comment that just came in today.
0: 617 says, I'm tired of you saying the word autopsy. So could you please stop saying the word autopsy? When did they start using the word autopsy to describe election failure anyway? So sick of that word now. On another note, are we really going to have to deal with another Curly birthday? What are you, 5 years old? Really, it's getting tired. Find another way to grift a show. It's gross.
1: I am 34, and I don't think there's anything wrong with celebrating that. Having a little cake, having a little candles. I don't have. As far as autopsy, you know, I did get a hate the other day that said, sometimes when I'm talking, Taylor, and I'm telling a story, I'll say, and then he goes, and then she goes, and then they go. And someone said, it really makes you sound ignorant, and you shouldn't do that. And I thought, that's a fair criticism. That's something I heard myself saying it, and I thought, I should fix this. But other times, I get in a flow, and if I think too much about what I'm saying, you can hear that too.
0: And you lose that flow.
1: And God forbid I try to work in a fancy, you know, three-point word, and then it all tertiary or something. I can't do it like you do it.
0: Oh.
1: You do it like it's no big thing. Taylor drops it in real casual-like. That's not how it works for me, okay? I don't have that privilege that he has. It's hard. Another big story today that I wanted to mention, Taylor, and I don't know if you tuned in yesterday. Stephen Colbert, what a week, man. This was a week-long goodbye of his show. Every night they had Bruce Springsteen. They had all these celebrities.
0: You had McCartney on last night.
1: It was, talk about navel gazing and just self-congratulatory. It made the Oscars seem like a self-deprecating event with people who were really down to earth. That is how over the top this was. They're acting as though he's going out on top. And like he's being screwed over, and this is a scandal. We're losing the greatest. He's going out at number one. he doesn't have any viewers, and so I'm confused what the problem is. And they're like, yeah, he's a tastemaker. He's the culture. This non-funny white guy, which I only say white guy because they all hate white guys, and yet all these men in late night are white guys, so they seem to be the exception because they're self-hating white guys. I don't know. But they want to convince you that Stephen Colbert is this tastemaker, and, you know, he is the zeitgeist, and he is everything, and he's deciding what culture is, and the Trump administration's afraid of him. He wasn't enough of a juggernaut in late night for any of the liberals to actually sit down and watch him.
0: This is going to happen to all of them. It's going to happen to Jimmy Fallon. It's going to happen to Seth Meyers. It's going to happen to Jimmy Kimmel. They will all be canceled. And it's not because they're too left or whatever. It's because the format is so old. Nobody's staying up late to watch network TV. Nobody's staying up late to watch cable TV, to watch some white guy give their opinion about something and try to make it funny. It's maybe Gutfeld bucks that trend, but honestly, I don't find Gutfeld all that funny all
1: but
0: the time.
1: But he has ratings.
0: But he has ratings.
1: That was one funny part of Colbert's.
0: But his format is different. He's open to discussion with anybody. Like it's a panel. It's like The Five, but late at night. But this it's just so old and so hack, and they're all trying to be Johnny Carson, and they can't be Johnny Carson.
1: Oh my God, they're not even close. There was one funny part last night where he had a guest on, and they were doing some sort of skit, and he said, and they're canceling the number one show in late night, and Stephen Colbert said...
0: Oh, it was Neil deGrasse Tyson.
1: Yeah, and Stephen Colbert said, they're canceling Gutfeld, but it was funny because it's true. He demolishes them in the ratings. See you later, Stephen Colbert. Watching you get canceled and thrown off TV is like licking frosting off the spatula. Have a good weekend, everybody, and make sure to thank the veterans and God bless all the troops we lost.
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0: WGAN, WMGX, HD2 Portland. 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
1: From ABC News, I'm Mike Tobusky, Director of National Intelligence. Tulsi Gabbard is stepping down as the head of the country's spy agencies. In a resignation letter posted to social media, Gabbard says it's because her husband was recently diagnosed with an extremely rare form of bone cancer and faces major challenges in the coming weeks and months. President Trump confirming her departure on social media, saying Gabbard's done an incredible job. Her last day will be June 30th. As one government official departs, another one begins their term.
2: That I will well and faithfully discharge.
3: And that I will well and faithfully discharge.
1: Kevin Warsh being sworn in as the next chairman of the Federal Reserve, saying this at the White House ceremony.
4: While I'm not naive about the challenges we face, I believe, Mr. President, these years can bring unmatched prosperity that will raise living standards for Americans from all walks of life. And the Fed has something to do with it.
1: President Trump often clashed with the outgoing Fed Chair Jerome Powell over the rate at which Powell chose to lower interest rates. Powell is staying on at the Fed as a governor. Seven Ebola experts are now being sent from Atlanta to Central Africa to help contain the outbreak of the virus there, which is now suspected to have killed more than 175 people in the Democratic Republic of the Congo. However, says the CDC's Dr. Satish Pillai,
5: currently, the risk to the United States remains low because Ebola is spread through direct contact with body fluids and because the United States has a strong public health monitoring, infection control, and healthcare preparedness system in place.
1: It's going to be a busy next few days on the nation's roadways as about 45 million Americans are expected to travel more than 50 miles from home for the Memorial Day holiday this weekend, the unofficial kickoff of summer. 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
8: 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A power line issue has shut off traffic lights along part of Route 302 in Windham this afternoon. Dispatchers said traffic lights on Route 302 at Booty's Corner through the shopping district are out. Police said lights are also out at the entrance to Shaw's Plaza, Landing Road, and Franklin Drive. CMP crews are working to restore power there. A Cumberland County judge will decide whether to grant bail for a 63-year-old Maine man accused of killing his girlfriend in the late 80s.
9: The Press Hill reports Stephen Bouchard was arrested this month at his home in Winslow. He's charged with murder and has pleaded not guilty to killing 23-year-old Alice Hawks in the Westbrook apartment they shared in 1987. Bouchard's attorney asked the judge Thursday to grant him bail because he does not pose a risk and needs to continue treatment for throat cancer. Jason Taylor, News Radio WGAN.
8: The federal court has now charged a man accused of shooting three CMP substations back in February. According to the Bangor Daily News, 54-year-old Thomas Welch of Winslow was charged Wednesday with a felony count of destruction of an energy facility. Welch was charged in Kennebec County Superior Court the day of the shooting with three felony counts of aggravated criminal mischief. An FBI affidavit includes Welch's confession and political rants he had posted online before the shooting. He's scheduled to appear in court on Tuesday. State Senator Rick Bennett is the first independent to turn in petition signatures to appear on the primary ballot for governor. Bennett is among four independents in the race to replace Governor Jana Mills when she's term limited out of office. His campaign says the signatures were approved Wednesday, the same day they were turned in. Bennett is a former Republican who was once chair of the Maine GOP. And towns in Androscoggin County will soon be paying nearly 50% more for 911 services. According to the Sun-Journal, county commissioners voted 6-1 Wednesday to increase 911 fees that towns will pay to the Regional Communications Center. A county official said the increase comes amid rising costs and labor expenses. Lewiston and Auburn will not face a fee increase because they have their own communication center. And now your latest forecast from AccuWeather's Andy Robb.
10: This afternoon, mostly sunny, high 65, cloudy for tonight, low 44. Sunshine and clouds for Saturday, high tomorrow 63. Sunday, cloudy and chilly with some rain, high 56. Monday, cloudy, some morning showers. Then some sunshine around in the afternoon, high 63.
8: It's 56 and mostly sunny in York. Next high tide at Portland Harbor is 4:56. 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
15: 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It's the beginning of the long Memorial Day weekend. The unofficial start of summer, and I will be working on Monday. I haven't been working the last few Memorial Days, but I will be this Monday, so you can not give me any grief on the chump line about it today. Or you can give me some grief, but I will be here, and you know, I was listening to those Mumbles cuts. Maybe we'll play some Mumbles cuts on Monday, and then maybe Jared, you can use that thumb drive and maybe start getting some Ted Kennedy stuff, the shirt heard around the world, you know, that kind of stuff. There's so many of them, and we're going to have some fun on Monday. We're going to have some fun today though too. 844-500-4242, 844-500-4242, and by the way. If you're looking for something to do next Friday, a week from today, it's Grace's birthday, and you can celebrate with all of us here at the Howie Carr Radio Network. 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So we have a few tickets left, so get on there now. 844-500-4242. And there are all these little local groups of elected officials or appointed officials. I don't even know what this is. I think it's an elected group down on Cape Cod. Barnstable County Assembly of Delegates. And, you know, I think it probably has less power than I used to have when I was a member of the Wellesley Town Meeting, but I'm not sure. But anyway, it's a public group. And they were considering yesterday some of the usual kind of virtue signaling that you now get in Barnstable County since the COVID panic and all the trust funded Democrats moved down there and took over and wrecked county politics. And so they were having a virtue signaling a vote or resolution on whether or not to discourage ICE agents from rounding up violent, bloodthirsty criminals on the Cape. Someone says, I live in South Plymouth, and there's at least a 2-mile backup at each bridge heading to the Cape. It's the unofficial start of summer. So you're heading down to the Cape, and again, this body, the Barnstable County Assembly of Delegates, has some kind of power. And so yesterday, I guess it was, they had this hearing, a public hearing on, whether or not to discourage in whatever way they can ICE agents from restoring law and order to the Cape as best they can, given the interference of the Democrat political machinery down there, which doesn't want to enforce law and order, which doesn't want safe streets, et cetera, et cetera. So there was this guy that stood up. He identified himself as a Barnstable County man. We're trying to get his name, and if somebody's got it, I would love to hear it. But he just got up there, and he was just he treated the event with a rather casual nature. He was wearing a yellow T-shirt, I believe it was, and he just comes up. He's 40. He says he's 40 years old, and he just lets him have it. And he said, I'm sick of this BS with all the illegal aliens. And he actually used the phrase that it's a phrase I've thought of, but I don't use it very often. He said, I'm tired of being an indentured servant. That's kind of an interesting terminology to use. An indentured servant is not a slave, but he has to, perform duties for the master. It's kind of like an updated version of being a peon. And you have to do this to win your freedom. And what he's basically saying is, I'm paying 40, I work 40% of the year to pay taxes to keep these illegal aliens in living in luxury and getting all the things I can't afford to get. And I work and they don't, and I'm a US citizen and they're not. But he said it very well. And again, this is the kind of thing that the Republican candidates across the board ought to just be making into reels and putting on social media every day. This guy, there's some decent Republican candidates over the years down on the Cape, and I know some of them, and we've worked with some of them, we talked to them, we've tried to help them, but this guy's really good. So this is Barnstable County, man. Cut 6.
19: I am sick to effing death of paying for the such bullshit, and I'm sick to death of being lectured about compassion, about patience and understanding. I have lived here all my life, and I have been required for all 40 years of that life to obey the law and follow the rules. There will be no social security check for me when I can't work anymore. I have never once received any of the benefits that have been spoken of here. Nobody is beating down my door to help me fix up my house so that it doesn't collapse on me or lower the cost of the electricity that I have to pay. I don't get health insurance. I can't afford it. But I am punished by this state for not being able to afford it so that people who are in this country illegally can benefit from it and go see the doctor whenever they want. And that is a fact, and I am sick of it. I am not an ununderstanding individual. I am not an uncompassionate individual. But my generosity has been abused, and I am sick of it. I am sick of being treated as an indentured servant to foreign nationals in my country and in my community, and I don't give a damn whose feelings that hurts. So you can either approve this measure and show legal, law-abiding, tax-paying citizens that they do not matter to you, or you can reject it and show them that you are listening. Those are the only two options. And for the record, I traveled abroad to a foreign nation, and you would not believe the amount of documentation I was required to have. on me at all times and show whenever anybody asked. And you can bet your ass if I broke their laws, they would have nailed my ass to the wall.
15: Wow. That guy's good. Somebody just said, just texted me and said his name is Andrew and he's a regular caller to Ed Lambert's show, which is on XTK, our Cape Cod affiliate, 95.1. He's really good, and he just summed it up. And I mean, it's 2 minutes. That's, you know, in its own way, that's as good as a Spencer Pratt ad. I mean, it's not fancy, you know. It's not AI, and you know, it's not cartoon figures, and there's not villainous cartoon characters like Karen Bass and Gavin Newsom. But he just lays it all out. And I like indentured servant. It's really apt comparison, I think. And also obeying the law. They don't have to obey the law. That's what it comes down to. They don't. 844-500-4242. Please post Cape Cod Man's speech so I can share it. We're going to make a reel out of it later on. We'll see if we can figure out how to, maybe we'll tweet it out or something. But I just took out the two minutes of it. There's another minute before, but those are the best 2 minutes of it. And he just made his speech, and you know, no one gave him any crap. You know, you see the people behind him, a couple of them, you know, they look like you know, the trust funders just moved up from New York. They're kind of rolling their eyes, looking at their phones. But I think he really summed it up. And I think this is what the Republicans in Massachusetts and all the blue states need to be talking about. 844-500-4242. Want to get your reaction to that. I've got so much other stuff. There's so much other slamming going on of these Democrats. And I think I got a good poll question, too, today. 844-500-4242. 844-500-4242. And get your tickets now at HowieCarrShow.com. 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

0: 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You know, yesterday we had a caller just, a texter randomly said, texted in, we were talking about Barney Frank's death. And he said, you know, Barney Frank is a giant compared to the current allegation. I never thought of it in those terms, but it's true. Even though he was a national disgrace and a laughingstock, and even the Boston Globe demanded that he resign after the hot bottom rent boy scandal, he was still better than anybody we've got now. Certainly smarter, and he had a bunch of memorable quips. Have you ever heard a memorable quip from any of the nine people now that are in the Massachusetts delegation to the U.S. House of Representatives? I don't think so. So that's our poll question for today. And I took out Ayanna Pressley because I knew she would win overwhelmingly. So this is just beyond Ayanna Pressley. Jared, what's the poll question? What are the results thus far?
1: Today's poll question, which you can vote in at HowieCarshow.com, is other than Ayanna Pressley, who is the most unlikable congressman for Massachusetts? Jake Auchincloss, Catherine Clark, Bill Keating, Steve Lynch, Jim McGovern, Seth Moulton, Richie Neal, or Lori Trahan? Trahan, I don't know.
0: Doesn't matter. She's as forgettable as Nikki Tsongas, who was as forgettable as Marty Meehan, who was as forgettable as Chester Atkins. Need I go on? Who was as forgettable as Lumpy Shannon? God. I was going to vote for Jim McGovern, but, you know, Jim McGovern is just kind of a, you know, he's just, I'm going to put him in the same category as the septuagenarian old Irish guys who were scared of being knocked off by a transgender who just blew in as an illegal alien from the Gaza Strip. So that would be with Lynch, Keating, Neal, and McGovern, even though McGovern's further left than the others. I'm voting for Catherine Clark.
1: Catherine Clark is in second place at 21%. Seth Moulton is in the lead, 48%. 17% for Jim McGovern, 7% for Keating, 3% for Steve Lynch, 3% for Auchincloss.

0: One for Rich Neal and zero for Laurie T.
1: I think we're a DB'd out of Springfield, though, right? We're the delay broadcast, so we won't have most of the Springfield crew checking in for a while. Richie Neal is going to come out of the pack. That's very seldom said about Richie Neal coming out of the pack, except for when there's a free buffet down on Capitol Hill. He's not exactly a luminary, shall we say. He fended off a gay guy, though, a couple of years ago. The mayor of Holyoke. So he's, you know, they all have to, eventually you always have to, if you're an Irish guy from Massachusetts, you eventually have to fend off a transgender or a gay, or someone from out of state. And eventually you lose. 844-500-4242. I don't know any of these names except for Trahan, all useless. That's the whole point. I could come up with like six or eight really funny Barney lines, even though he was a disgraceful person. I can't think of a single thing any of these nine people have said, including Ayanna Pressley. And I don't include stuff like saying I demand reparations because I only have a one mansion on Martha's Vineyard, and my drug kingpin husband had to spend 10 years in prison because the man caught him. Tom, you're next with Howie Carr. Go ahead, Tom.
2: Howie, I love that audio of that man, and I just hope that this coming November, people get out and vote. If Trump loses the midterms to Congress, it's just going to be gridlock and a slow death.
1: It is. It is.
2: And the problem is with these Democrats, when Trump leaves office, if they ever gain majorities in all three houses, you know, the
1: branches,
2: Congress,
1: yeah,
2: Senate and presidency, they are going to hold him criminally liable in
1: right.
2: kangaroo court.
1: Right. Well, that's the whole thing about this. Jack Smith wanted to keep these charges alive. You know, these ridiculous charges about stealing all the paperwork. Did you see the latest story, Tom, about one of his minions down in Florida? She stole all of the records that were ordered sealed by Judge Cannon. She emailed them to her personal account as a Bund cake recipe. And she's just been indicted. Comey did the same thing and they didn't indict him. If I were her, she's a black woman. I'd say I'm a victim of racism, you know? Go ahead.
2: Well, and the thing is these people have to be prosecuted. And all I can
1: Absolutely.
2: Tell you is that after 9/11, Sandy Berger went into the National Archives and stuffed documents down his pants. That is factually correct.
1: It is.
2: And he paid very little for that. And, you know, they destroyed all of the paperwork and text messages for
1: the January 6th. Yeah, right. I know.
2: Yeah, you know, and I just have no faith in these people anymore.
1: No, I don't either. I'm glad they're going after this crazy black woman from Florida. But you know what? Again, she's a minion. They ought to go after Comey. Comey did the same thing. And Jonathan Turley's got a great column about it today. Maybe the statute of limitations is expired on Comey, but he did exactly the same thing. Took out all kinds of confidential documents. I'm Howie Carr.

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1: This is a Bloomberg Money Minute. Investors are looking at more positivity on Wall Street today as stocks try to build on yesterday's new record high for the Dow, partly an optimism about a possible diplomatic solution to the Mideast war. On the other hand, the University of Michigan's measure of May consumer confidence is out. It's at a record low of 44.8. That is way lower than expected. Miami emerging as a World Cup hotspot. Tournament organizers say they will have no problem in Miami drawing people to Hard Rock Stadium and free fan zones for the FIFA World Cup. The city is getting a boost from some of the most in-demand games in the World Cup's early stages, with bookings for hotels and short-term rentals backing up the optimism. And Grand Theft Auto 6 will be released on November 19. GTA 6 expected to be one of the best-selling video games of all time. Marketing for the game will begin this summer. GTA 6 faced a number of delays since it was first announced in 2023. Denise Pellegrini, Bloomberg Radio.
2: ABC News, I'm Mike Dubusky. Tulsi Gabbard has announced that at the end of June, she'll step down as the Director of National Intelligence. In a statement, she says she wants to spend more time with her husband, who was recently diagnosed with a rare form of bone cancer.
3: Clearly, there is a personal component to this, but the backdrop of this is that her resignation comes as there's been mounting scrutiny over the war in Iran, and it's been no secret that Gabbard and President Trump have some ideological differences when it comes to foreign policy.
2: ABC News senior White House correspondent Selena Wang. Kevin Warsh has now officially been sworn in as the chairman of the Federal Reserve. He takes over from Jerome Powell, who led the central bank since 2018. The World Health Organization says the Ebola risk in the Democratic Republic of the Congo is now very high, and the Centers for Disease Control is now sending 7 medical experts to that region to help contain the growing outbreak there. This is ABC News.
4: 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CMP crews are working in Windham, where traffic lights along part of Route 302 are out this afternoon. Dispatcher said traffic lights on Route 302 from Booty's Corner through the Shopping District route. Police said lights were also out at the entrance to Shaw's Plaza, Landing Road, and Franklin Drive. Convicted sex offender Elliot Cutler has a probation hearing that could send him to jail. The former Maine gubernatorial candidate is scheduled to appear in court this afternoon for allegedly violating probation for a fifth time since December. Cutler was convicted for possessing child sex abuse materials back in 2023. He's been accused of maintaining encrypted files on a computer and withholding the password from his parole officer. If Cutler's probation is fully revoked, he could face jail time longer than he was initially sentenced for. And gas prices in Maine have climbed by about $1.65 a gallon compared to prices in January, but people are still hitting the roads over the holiday weekend. Tom Barron with AAA Northern New England says travelers seem to be balancing their holiday priorities with the high price of gas.
5: This is a time of year when people are looking forward to going to their friends' camps or having the barbecue, family times together, and yeah, they're going to be on the road.
4: And AAA says Memorial Day weekend travel will be up about 4.5% from last year, and the overwhelming majority of people will be traveling by car. And now your latest forecast from AccuWeather's Andy Robb.
6: Mostly sunny this afternoon, high 65. Tonight, cloudy, low 44. Sunshine and clouds around on Saturday, high 63. Sunday, cloudy with periods of rain, high 56.
4: It's 66 and sunny in Lewiston. I'm Frankie Azzarata, News Radio WGAN.
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8: 844-500-4242. I was hoping the New Hampshire State Police would come through here on the Friday before Memorial Day, and indeed they have. They've come out with the list of the arrestees at Hampton Beach. They said they arrested 50. I don't see 50 names, but they're all from Lawrence, as I expected. And we'll start going over the list here very quickly, but takes a while to the format it's in. It takes a while to go through all the all of them, but we'll get to them as the afternoon goes on. I just sent it to the Herald too. They should print the entire list. We'll figure out a way to get the entire list out to today on the, because it's public record. 844-500-4242. Someone's making a pitch for Richie Neal to get some votes here. Richie Neal's congressional district, Massachusetts 2, has been represented by only two people, both white men, since I was born in 1954. Ed Boland from 53 to 89, and Neal since then. If that's not a reason for term limits, nothing is. How about the Dingles in Michigan? I think that district, which is, part of what little is left of quote-unquote working-class Detroit and some of the inner suburbs, that's been represented by people named Dingell for like 100-plus years, or close to 100 years, maybe more than 100 years. And now it's with Debbie Dingell, 844. How many hyphens in that list? Again, we just got the list about 2 minutes ago.
9: And I get compliments on the hyphen.
10: Sure you would, yeah.
8: 617 Lawrence Men. Lawrence Men. Lawrence Cholos. Mucho Lawrence Cholos here in this list and otherwise too. And we'll have it for you as we go through it. 844-500-4242, 844-500-4242. As long as we're talking about the Massachusetts delegation, this is Catherine Clark. The reason I voted for her is because she thinks that she's going to be like the number two or three person if the Democrats take control of the House of Representatives again, which again is another reason to be sure to vote a Republican wherever you are in the country for in a congressional race. And she's on with Joe Kernan on CNBC, the Squawk Box, and he's asking her about the open borders. And this is her response. Not that I'm campaigning for Catherine Clark, you understand. And someone says, you ought to point out, if Trahan's getting no votes, you ought to point out her votes. You want me to point out her votes? She voted like all of the rest of them, though. They all vote the same. These are decisions in this poll that are going to be based solely on style. Cut five.
11: Open borders for 4 years didn't help working Americans at all. When illegal immigrants were taking jobs, and there were a lot of things that happened over the 4 years that working Americans felt totally neglected.
12: And those
11: wages fell. Real wages fell over a four-year period.
12: So let's take immigration as an example, because we do need secure borders. President Biden got there, but it was very, very late.
11: When did he?
12: Definitely in the end of his administration, he got there, but it was late. So we fundamentally agree.
11: Like 20,
12: we need secure
11: 20 million
12: borders.
11: Immigrants later.
8: What did he say? 12 or 20 million? 20? Did he say 20 million? 20 million immigrants later. Yeah, he got there. That's what they're all saying now. We've got a bunch of these cuts now. Oh, well, it did kind of get just a little out of control. And then here's the other one from her. I'm not, it's a minute 21. I'm not going to play that. 844-500-4242. Joe Biden, though, he was at the top of his game. This is a flashback. This is from January 26, 2021. This is when he was conducting Socratic dialogues in the Oval Office, according to the New York Times. And by the way, the New York Times this week, they were horrified. that Comer, what's his name, lost in Kentucky. And they said that he is a Jeffersonian agrarian. He's a Jeffersonian agrarian who hates Jews. But anyway, this is Joe Biden. He took that break from the Socratic dialogues to make this statement about vaccines. Cut 17.
13: We expect these additional 200 million doses to be delivered this summer. And some of it will come as early, begin to come in early summer, but by the midsummer, that this vaccine will be there. And the order, and that increases the total vaccine order in the United States by 50%, from 400 million order to 600 million. This is enough vaccine to fully vaccinate 300 Americans by

0: now, and it's going to be followed directly without a break on his position then. See if you can detect the difference. Cut 11.
1: Completely failed us when it came to border security. There was utter chaos in border communities in our state. I remember talking to my colleagues in the state house who represent border communities, and they just told me about the complete breakdown in our immigration system. And so I think that was a pretty clear and obvious failure on behalf of the president and his administration.
2: You can't call yourself a Christian and reject the stranger seeking asylum at our southern border.
0: Well, which is it? Which is it? He didn't, that first cut from right now, that didn't sound very Christian, did it? By his definition of Christian, back when Biden was president, and and tens of millions of cholos were swarming across the border to kill Americans. 844-500-4242. Edward, you're next with Howie Carr. Go ahead, Edward.
3: Hey, Howie. Two things. Yesterday, you talked about all these old beers. How about Black Horse Ale?
0: Oh, that's right. That was Black. Who made Black Horse?
3: Out of Worcester. Out of Worcester.
0: Was it?
3: Anyway, hold on. I also wanted to talk about when Biden was elected, the Dems created the office of the president-elect. Isn't that being king before you're even sworn in?
0: Well, he also said that, you know, when the Supreme Court said he couldn't forgive all the student loans that the hippies had run up, you know, when they're studying queer gender studies and sustainability. And remember, he said, I'm just going to defy the Supreme Court. Remember that? Isn't that something a king would say?
3: Yes, absolutely. Oh, by the way, that guy in down the Cape, he's my new hero.
0: He is. His name, by the way, is Andrew Desroches, Rochers, and he's from Marston's Mills. So we tweeted out the entire statement. He put it on YouTube, or someone tweeted it out, and I just took the last 2 minutes. It's 3 minutes long. We just tweeted out the entire 3 minutes, so you can pass that around. It really is an amazing speech. 844-500-4242. You want some more of the Democrats changing their tones here? Ken Delanian, he is a complete fluffer for the Democrat Party, and he works for NBC. And as I was listening to this morning, I said, I am so glad that I have cut the cord, because you know, it doesn't matter if you watch anything on NBC. If you're getting cable, NBC is getting some of your money every month. So the way to put these people out of business is to just not pay them anything. And that means no cable. Get it some other way. Just, you know, streaming and if you have to pay, you'll have to pay less if you figure out one of those streaming packages than paying cable. But this guy, Delanian, he is just a complete common nightwalker of journalism. He's just a hack. I don't think he ever was a real reporter. He's just he's one of these guys that, Stephanopoulos or Chuck Todd or Jake Tapper, who just, you know, he just came over as a former aide. So this is Ken Delanian in 2024. The Republicans are saying, hey, they keep saying the crime rates are down, when the crime rates, we all know they've been up since the George Floyd Black Lives Matter thug riots of 2020. And it's just that a lot of cities aren't turning in their statistics at all, or they're screwing around with them. So this is Ken Delanian denouncing the Republicans for questioning the FBI stats. Cut 18.
4: The latest numbers from the FBI, which come from cities, by the way, the FBI doesn't make these numbers up, showed that violent crime overall declined by a rate of 3% in 2023. The Republicans and others are pushing the narrative that this data is wrong, that crime is somehow up when it's down. Violent crime has declined significantly over the last few years and appears to be continuing to decline. It's a good news story. It's too bad that not everybody is prepared to accept it.
0: So remember that. He said in 2024, the FBI doesn't make these numbers.

0: numbers up. This is what he said yesterday when the new crime stats came out. Cut 19.
1: Sources are telling us is that there's no larger number of fugitives or arrestees being taken off the street. It's just simply a numbers game. It was remarkable to hear Kash Patel really lean into these stats, which our sources say are basically bogus. These stats do not reflect additional suspects being taken off the streets, is what our sources are telling us. These stats just don't add up, and Patel is claiming credit for things that really aren't real.
0: Wait, so in 2024, he said, quote, the FBI doesn't make these numbers up. Now he says these numbers are basically bogus. And he just says sources. He just says sources. He just throws it out there, sources. He doesn't say, I spoke to this guy who used to work, or this guy who's in law enforcement, or this guy who's a, you don't have to identify him by name, but you at least have to put something behind him. But he just says sources. The DNC told, George Soros told me to say this. The DNC told me to say this. Hakeem Jeffries. Eddie, you're next with Howie Carr. Go ahead, Eddie.
2: Hi, Howie. Do you remember Joe Biden when he was going to appoint that czar of free speech? Remember the kooky lady that they
0: That
2: video on?
0: Right. Yes.
2: But that wasn't a threat to democracy at all.
0: Like Hillary had planned to do if she'd been elected president.
2: And then Second Amendment, too, they'd like to get rid of.
0: Those are the one and two. There's a reason those are one and two, right? And those are the first two that the Democrats wanted to get rid of. Thanks for the call, Eddie. 844-500-4242. I'm Howie Carr.
3: Howie Carr will return.
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3: Hi, it's Matt from the WGAN Morning News. 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
4: Car is back.
5: I'm just looking over these New Hampshire State Police blotters. We may have to wait until next week because the blotter is from 5'11 to 5'17. I mean, there's a lot of Lawrence men, a lot of cholos already on the thing, but the actual riot. The riot didn't happen until May 19th, which was what? Tuesday, and so we may have to wait, but we'll give you a good look at the Cholo Hall of Fame from last week in New Hampshire, and it's always a lengthy list, and it's always the same things: open container, operating without a license, no registration, etc. Jim, you're next with Howie Carr. Go ahead, Jim.
6: Hey, Howie, this is actually Tim from Florida, but I wanted to talk to you guys about something. It's a bit obscure, but just bear with me for a minute. So in Florida, in Northeast Florida, they have this ridiculous snapper fisheries ban that you can't fish for red snapper off the coast of Jacksonville if you're just a regular citizen. They give you like 2 days a year to go out and fish. And the crazy thing is, if you go out and fish for flounder or something else,
5: yeah,
6: you can't catch flounder because all you catch is red snapper, and you
5: right.
6: have to throw it back. And they wind up dying because you bring them up from 120 feet, and then you throw them back, and if you don't do it right, it's a whole thing.
5: And snapper is delicious fish. I love it down there.
6: It's very good. But they finally said, all right, we're going to give you 39 days instead of 2 days. And it was supposed to start this morning at, like, whatever, 5 a.m., right?
5: Yeah.
6: All these people were lined up to come snapper fishing. And last night at 9 o'clock, a federal judge ruled and, you know, did an injunction and said, nope, it's not going to happen. And it was the commercial fishermen that brought it in and whatever. The details aren't important. But the thing is, it's really coming down. This is like a state's right thing. And the FWC, the Florida Wildlife Commission, they've kind of had it. And I have a feeling that they're going to just say, you know what? If you guys want to enforce this, judge, you get a John boat and come down here and go 30 miles offshore. Because we're not going to do it anymore. Because there's millions of snapper out there. And if they
5: right.
6: want to catch snapper, the guys in Florida can just go catch
5: every
6: snapper.
5: Jim, being from Florida 6 months out of the year, every seafood restaurant in Florida, that's their go-to fish, basically, if you want a fresh fish, right?
6: Yeah, well, there's plenty of them. And the commercial fishermen are arguing about it because I don't even know why. A bunch of guys going out in their boats catching two or three snapper apiece or whatever for 30 days out of the year is never going to impact
5: yeah.
6: the commercial fisheries. But they've convinced
5: who was the judge? Who was probably, who appointed the judge? That's
6: you know
5: all
6: what?
5: You need to know. That's
6: Yeah, and I apologize. I don't have that information. But it's just like, I just think the state, DeSantis, is going to go to the FWC and say, you know what? Stand down, guys. Don't enforce this.
5: No,
6: just
5: I mean,
6: let the guys go fish.
5: I know DeSantis, you know, tangled with Trump during the campaign, but lately DeSantis has been very helpful to him. And I would say that, you know, he would, if he can, you know, if Trump could do anything with the judge. I mean, the judge obviously wants to, you know, become a virtue signaler like all the ones up here and on the East Coast. I mean, he, you know, the judge is in on the East Coast of Florida. So it's the same thing as Boston or New York or D.C. They have Trump derangement syndrome. I'm Howie Carr.
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10: 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I'm Jonathan Bush. I'm a conservative Republican and a disruptor. I'd appreciate your vote for governor. Let's shake up. 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
11: From ABC News, I'm Mike Dubusky. Tulsi Gabbard will be the fourth member of President Trump's cabinet to resign over the course of just 3 months. Gabbard says she's stepping down from her position as the Director of National Intelligence, citing her husband's cancer diagnosis. ABC News senior White House correspondent Selena Wang says Gabbard had faced mounting scrutiny over the war in Iran.
12: The timing here is also notable because it comes shortly after Joe Kent, who was the National Counterterrorism Center director, resigned over the Iran war, and Joe Kent was a close ally of Tulsi Gabbard's.
11: Gabbard's resignation takes effect on June 30th. Speaking of the conflict in Iran, Secretary of State Marco Rubio was in Sweden earlier today, meeting with NATO officials and answering questions about whether there's been any movement towards fully opening the Strait of Hormuz.
13: We also have to have a plan B. And plan B is, what if Iran refuses to open the straits? What if Iran decides we refuse to open the straits, we're going to own the straits, and we're going to charge tolls for it? Okay, at that point, something has to be done about it.
11: In New York, officials at LaGuardia Airport are rushing to fix a sinkhole that's led to the closure of two runways there. ABC's Andrew Dimbert reports.
14: The timing really couldn't be worse because this is expected to be one of, if not the busiest, Memorial Day travel weekend on record. The TSA is anticipating screening some 18 million passengers before it's all said and done. As for that runway, the goal is to complete those repairs and necessary inspections by at least tomorrow morning so that the runway can reopen well before Monday's travel rush, when of course everybody's going to be flying back home.
11: AAA anticipates around 45 million Americans will travel more than 50 miles from home this Memorial Day, the majority of them by car. We're learning some new details about the death of NASCAR driver Kyle Busch. Newly obtained 911 audio finds the 41-year-old was coughing up blood while at a General Motors facility in North Carolina. He died after a brief hospitalization. You're listening to ABC News.
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17: 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A power line issue has shut off traffic lights along part of Route 302 in Windham. Dispatchers said today traffic lights on Route 302 from Booty's Corner through the shopping district are out. Police said lights are also out at the entrance to the Shaw's Plaza as well as Landing Road and Franklin Drive. CMP crews were working to restore power this afternoon, but there's been no timeline on when those repairs are expected to finish. The group behind a ballot proposal to bar trans athletes in girls' sports in Maine is reviewing a recommendation to block the proposal from appearing on the state ballot in November. The state chief deputy secretary of state says the effort to gather enough valid signatures for the measure fell short. The group Protect Girls Sports says they're continuing their defense of the ballot measure and will file objections to the recommended decision before tomorrow's deadline. Secretary of State Shana Bellows will have the final say on the issue. A federal court has now charged a man accused of shooting three Central Maine Power substations back in February. According to the Bangor Daily News, 54-year-old Thomas Welch of Winslow was charged Wednesday with a felony count of destruction of an energy facility. Welch was charged in Kennebec County Superior Court the day of the shooting with three felony counts of aggravated criminal mischief. An FBI affidavit includes Welch's confession, along with political rants that he posted online before the shooting. He's scheduled to appear in court on Tuesday. Maine Senator Angus King says something as simple as an $11 bath mat could help prevent costly and dangerous falls for Medicare patients.
18: Send out 20 or 30 million of these and you'll see that $100 million cost of falls fall significantly.
17: And he says there should be more focus on preventing injuries before they happen, including additions like grab bars and non-slip mats in bathrooms. King says Medicare currently covers the cost of a broken hip, but not safety equipment that could help prevent injuries. And State Senator Rick Bennett is the first independent to turn in petition signatures to appear on the primary ballot for governor.
19: Bennett is among four independents in the race to replace Governor Janet Mills when she's term limited out of office. His campaign says the signatures were approved on Wednesday, the same day they were turned in. Bennett is a former Republican who was once chair of the Maine GOP. Andy Mounter, News Radio, WGAN.
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20: Mostly sunny this afternoon, high 65. Tonight, cloudy, low 44. Sunshine and clouds around on Saturday, high 63. Sunday, cloudy with periods of rain, high 56.
17: It's 59 and sunny in Falmouth. Next high tide at Portland Harbor is 456. I'm Frankie Azzarata, News Radio, WGAN.
21: Thank you.
5: first I have two more free coffees. 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
0: I think it's pretty good myself, but that's all right. 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
23: 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Back in Boston.
0: And that's so important to me as a city, as mayor, but also to the city of Boston.
23: It's Howie Carr.
24: Oh, Boston, you're mine.
5: Welcome. So I don't think we're gonna have the list of the rioters on Wednesday. We're gonna have to wait a while for that, maybe a whole week. But you know what? I'd rather be lucky than good, and I just got lucky with some new stuff. And it's just I got the surveillance video of the gangbangers going at each other in Dorchester District Court on Monday. It's pretty awful. We don't have any sound on it, so it's basically going to be like a great reel. I would recommend this. We're going to put this reel out there, but what happened is on Monday, and by the way, welcome to the Howie Carr Show, 844-500-4242, 844-500-4242. And we've got a lot for the rest of the day here, and a lot of cuts to play. President Trump is going to be speaking soon, and they're saying they're making progress with the savages. But I don't know how are they making progress when they're not making progress on the Strait of Hormuz, they're not making progress on the getting the uranium dust. And they're not even, I don't even hear them mentioning the ballistic missiles, which are another horrible thing, that a can of worms. You don't want these fiends, these goat violating filthy fiends to have in their possession. But anyway, let's go back to Monday, Dorchester District Court. And again, Michelle Wu, the mayor, says everything is fine in the city of Boston. Everything is fine. One of her city councilors, someone from Georgia or South Carolina, blew in about 2 weeks ago, and now is a city councilor, says that we can't cut the pay. We have a budget crisis in the city of Boston, but we can't cut the pay of the councilors, because otherwise you're going to have people like Tanya Fernandez Anderson on the council again stealing money. But now with Tanya Fernandez Anderson gone, we don't have any more illegal alien African Muslims on the city council who are married to convicted first-degree murderers. So maybe we can avoid that. But anyway, Michelle Wu says this: the city is in great shape. But in Dorchester District Court, five people were arrested after a fight that police described as chaotic and a brawl. You'll see it when you look at the reel. And all these gangbangers are there in sort of the waiting area to go in for their appearances. And also there is this lawyer. And he's a middle-aged lawyer, probably a public defender, in a suit and tie, and he's sitting on the bench in a corner, going over his brief, and he's got a pen and he's making notes and highlighting stuff. And all of a sudden, the fight begins. And you see it going and you say, how long is this guy going to stay here? Or is he going to get punched in the face? He takes it on the lam. A wise decision. He disappears from view very quickly. According to the incident report, the court officers believe that a juvenile started the fight with a gentleman named DeMonte Brown. Bad DeMonte Brown. You think he's any relation to Tyler Brown, who shot up a Memorial Drive across the river a week earlier? DeMonte, DaMonty Brown, got in a fight with the juvenile. That led a gentleman by the name of Sincere Johnson. You think you know how to spell sincere. Not that. Sincere spells S-Y-N-C-E-R-E. Sincere Johnson jumped in on behalf of the Ute, the 17-year-old who was unidentified. So at that point, after it was Sincere and the Ute against DeMonte, bad DeMonte Brown, baddest man in the whole damn town, at that point, Shamar Passley hyphen Clark, 19.
1: And I get compliments on the hyphen.
2: Sure you would, yeah.
5: And Terrell Stokes, also 19, joined in to help Brown in the affray.
3: To what?
5: Utes.
3: What was that word?
4: What word?
3: To what?
4: What?
3: Did you say Utes?
5: Utes. As the Ute and Stokes were placed, Stokes is, that's Terrell Stokes, were placed in the same cruiser, the juvenile, the Ute, allegedly kicked Stokes with his sneakers on, to wit a shod foot, then tried to spit on him, missing Stokes and hitting a corrections officer instead, a court officer instead. All of the suspects, that would be the juvenile, DeMonte, Sincere, Shamar, and Terrell, they all face charges of affray and disrupting court proceedings. The juvenile faces additional charges of assault and battery with a dangerous weapon, to wit, a shod foot, an assault and battery on a police a police officer. The main reason I'm mentioning this is the video is how good is the video?
6: The video is fantastic. Back in the day we would have called it a husky court officer, maybe a bailiff, maybe security. I couldn't tell who runs in, and he kind of tackles one of the guys, but then he gets mobbed, and they all roll off a bench. I mean, it's pure chaos. It's fantastic. And this is about maybe like 15 seconds after a mother and a little girl walk right by.
5: Right. And again,
6: in the middle of the shot.
5: And again, this lawyer is, you know, trying to come up with a precise turn of phrase to get bail for yet another gangbanger who's going to be appearing before the judge. It's pretty funny. So we'll get this thing out on Instagram and TikTok very, very shortly, as soon as we can.
3: What is a Ute?
5: This is what your tax dollars are going for. And by the way, there's another story today that some Utes in the city of Boston have filed a lawsuit so that they can go to high schools outside of the city of Boston. This isn't Metcalf. They just want the right to go into any high school they want. So all the people that are in this riot, this affray in the Dorchester District Court, could soon be coming to a suburban high school near you. And you're not going to have anything to say about it. Why do you think busing was supported by all the suburbanites back in the 70s? Because they knew that Shamar and Sincere and them, they weren't going into Newton and Brookline. They weren't going to Newton South or Brookline High and running into Josh and Mindy.
6: Sincere with four Y's definitely sounds like St. John's prep materials.
5: Sincere with a Y. Don't ask why, just spell it correctly. Matt, you're next with Howie Carr. Go ahead, Matt. You there, Matt?
25: Hi, Howie. How are you doing?
5: Good.
25: Yeah, I'm here. So I know it's a little off topic since you went on about the people in Boston just trying to get their lives together at the courthouse and stuff like that. But anyway,
5: they're all turning their lives around. You know, it's terrible when aspiring rappers turn on one another like that, isn't it?
25: It's very unfortunate. But the reason for my call is the Red Snapper situation.
5: Yes.
25: The judge was an Obama appointee in 2011.
5: I'm shocked.
25: Rudolph Contreras.
5: Rudolph Contreras. He's going contrary to the views of most Floridians, I dare say.
25: Unfortunately, that is the case. But anyways, have a good weekend.
5: Thank you. Yeah, thank you. Yeah, tell Chloe to put that. Tell Chloe to put that in. That I should. I'm just going to say it right now, so you can put it. It's a terrible thing when aspiring rappers turn on one another. Up until this moment that this riot broke out, I thought they were turning their lives around. Neither their fiancés nor their employers could be reached for comment. I wonder what their fathers thought of this affray. 844-500-4242. Oh, Judge Contreras was one of the FISA court judges that ruled Obama that, these are the one. He's one of the guys who allowed the spying to go on Trump 10 years ago. I mean, hasn't he screwed things up enough without messing around like this? Jay, you're next with Howie Carr. Go ahead, Jay.
1: Howie, before I talk about my subject, did you ever remember hearing the early rap? I mean, the earliest rap when it first came out? Kill the honkies, kill the police, kill the whiteys, kill the cops. And they finally, the industry finally took it down. But that was the inception of the rap.
5: Yeah. Yeah. Straight. This isn't straight out of Compton. This is straight out of Dorchester, Jay.
1: Well, it's what goes around comes around. But anyway, I thought perhaps with Mondami in New York going to have all the free grocery stores, which is going to cripple the business. But that's socialism.
5: I don't think it's going to cripple the grocery business because the store will never be open. It'll be open like one day a week. They'll have nothing. It'll just cost, the taxes will have to go up again because it'll cost, each store will cost $100 million to get, $10,000 in sales.
1: Well, I thought what Massachusetts could do would be have free gun clinics and gun supplies. Even though Massachusetts has crippled the Second Amendment, people could voice their opinion if that were the case.
5: Thanks for the call, Jay. 844-500-4242. 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

0: Carr is back.
1: We're trying to get, we'll have an Instagram and TikTok, and we'll have this video out very shortly. But I'm trying to get some audio. Do we have any audio from DeMonte or Sincere or Shamar? Do we have any audio?
2: I didn't hate, I congratulate.
1: What?
3: I'm just so happy that God got my back.
1: That sounds like Yo Pesci.
2: You be quiet, bro.
1: That's not DeMonte, that's Yo Pesci. I wonder how he would have done in that brawl. He was more of a federal court guy, you know? He had a gun. Yo Pesci had a gun.
2: If I ain't got a gun, then I'm hawking him out.
1: No, we don't have any sound. That's just that we just had to bring, I always like to bring Yo Pesci back. He's kind of one of the recurring figures, like the Wizard of Oz or Mumbles. You know, the only thing is, Yo Pesci will be back. Not for a few more years, though. He's
3: stick a fork in that because it's done with.
1: He's in the Todd Blanche Athletic Club for a few more years. 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Jared, what's the poll question? What are the results thus far?
4: Today's poll question, which you can vote in at HowieCarshow.com, is other than Ayanna Pressley, who is the most unlikable congressman from Massachusetts? Jake Auchincloss, Catherine Clark, Bill Keating, Steve Lynch, Jim McGovern, Seth Moulton, Richie Neal, or Laurie Trahan?
1: I'm voting for Catherine Clark.
4: Catherine Clark is at 23%. That's good for second place. Seth Moulton in the lead at 46%. 16% for McGovern, 5% for Keating, 4% for Auchincloss, 3% for Neal, 2% for Lynch, and 1% for Laurie Trahan.
1: I'd say that's a pretty accurate. I would agree with that. If I had to vote, if I had to do ranked choice voting, that's probably about the way I would have gone with it too. Except for Clark being number one over Moulton. 844-500-4242. So the situation in Dorchester District Court with the people with the aspiring rappers brawling, kind of the same situation going on in Minnesota now. Everything seems to be falling apart for the Somali welfare Muslim class. They're all going at each other, and Ilhan Omar is trying to hide out. And this is a majority whip, Tom Emmer. He's from Minnesota. And he's talking about how Ilhan Omar sponsored the legislation that created the fund that they indicted the 15 of them yesterday? 15 more Somalis were indicted. Here's Representative Emmer on Fox. Cut 7.
5: Ilhan Omar is at the center of the Feeding Our Future scandal. She not only was the sponsor of the bill that created the fund that they ripped off, these are her neighbors. These are the people she represents. And by the way, the people that she was in communication with. You know that Amy Bach, the head of the Feeding Our Future scandal, was sentenced to 41 years yesterday. She has said that Ilhan Omar was aware.
1: Right.
5: And then you look at Keith Ellison. This guy was literally working with Somali fraudsters to frustrate investigations in return for campaign donation. It's been shown, Charlie. And Tim Walz, you can't tell us that he did not know what was going on right. Under his nose.
1: Exactly.
5: For 7.5 years. I'll tell you what my constituents are asking every day, Charlie. When are these people going to be held accountable? Yep. When is somebody going to go to jail for ripping everybody off?
1: So this wasn't the new thing. This was the feeding our fraud thing, which is pretty much settled. But there's new ones every day. So this is Nick Shirley. You know Nick Shirley. He's the citizen journalist, and he's talking about that everything here. He's the one who came up with the Quality Learning Center. The Quality Learning Center is in her district. Everything is in her district. This is Nick Shirley, Cut 9.
0: About where all this fraud taking place, it's literally not even a 10-mile radius where most of this fraud took place. It's within like a 2-mile radius. And this is all around her congressional district. And so for her to say that she didn't know about this fraud is such a lie. And she's obviously trying to cover her face. I mean, look at her net worth. It just went down by $29 million.
5: Yeah. And we know that she had a relationship with many of the individuals involved in this, had campaign rallies at various restaurants connected to this and so forth.
1: We got more coming up. And now it's spread to Ohio. Well, we knew it had spread, but the number for Ohio now is up to $1 billion. Same thing. I'm Howie Carr.
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8: This is a Bloomberg Money Minute. Consumer sentiment this month at an all-time low on worries about inflation going even higher, according to the University of Michigan report. But on Wall Street, that's not bothering investors too much. We're seeing sizable gains on rising hopes for a diplomatic end to the war in Iran. Following a recent landmark antitrust verdict against Live Nation, attorneys general from more than 30 states are now asking a federal judge to force Live Nation to split off or divest its Ticketmaster monopoly on the live music industry. Live Nation is looking to toss out that verdict. A lot of confidence at Nintendo, now telling suppliers it's boosting orders for its Switch 2 gaming console to about 20 million units. And Dunkin' today rolling out those viral 48-ounce beverage buckets nationwide. If you snag one of the limited edition items, they'll fill it with iced coffee or refreshers for you. But no refills on the beverage in the massive container. You do get to keep the bucket, though. Denise Pellegrini, Bloomberg Radio.
9: ABC News, I'm Mike Dabusky. A judge has now dismissed the federal government's case against Kilmar Abrego Garcia, granting his motion to dismiss for vindictive prosecution. Abrego Garcia was brought back to the U.S. last June to face human smuggling charges in Tennessee after being wrongfully deported to El Salvador. Another high-level departure from President Trump's cabinet, this time it's the Director of National Intelligence, Tulsi Gabbard.
10: In her resignation letter, Director of National Intelligence Tulsi Gabbard shares her husband was recently diagnosed with a rare form of bone cancer, saying she's stepping away from public service to be by his side. President Trump reacted on social media, posting in part, quote, "Tulsi has done an incredible job and we will miss her."
9: ABC's Christiane Cordero. Gabbard's last day will be June 30th. And the TSA is estimating it will screen some 18 million passengers this weekend as Americans travel for the Memorial Day holiday, which is the unofficial kickoff of the summer season. This is ABC News.
11: 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A power line issue shut off traffic lights along part of Route 302 in Windham. Dispatcher said those lights on Route 302 from Booty's Corner through the shopping district were out this afternoon. Police have not yet given an update on efforts to restore power, but CMP currently has no outages listed for Windham. A 15-year-old boy was arrested in Lewiston on Thursday for the latest in a series of incidents involving juveniles with guns. Lewiston police say officers were called to the area of Horton Street after reports of two teenagers with a gun. The one teen was detained and the gun was seized. In addition to previous charges, including criminal threatening and assault, that teen now faces charges of possession of a stolen firearm and firearm possession by a prohibited person. During a two-week period earlier this spring, 12 kids were arrested and 10 guns were seized in Lewiston. And the price of a gallon of gas in Maine is about $1.65 higher than it was at the start of the year, but people are still hitting the roads over the holiday weekend. Tom Barron with AAA Northern New England says Mainers should be prepared for crowded roads.
12: Patience, patience, patience. You know, if you make your times and plan your routes, hopefully you can have a nice ease in your drive.
11: And AAA says Memorial Day weekend travel will be up significantly, with almost 90% traveling by car. They say the best time to drive is before traffic builds up in the morning or in the early evening. And now your latest forecast from AccuWeather's Andy Robb.
13: This afternoon, mostly sunny, high 65, cloudy for tonight, low 44. Sunshine and clouds for Saturday, high tomorrow 63. Sunday, cloudy and chilly with some rain, high 56. Monday, cloudy, some morning showers. Then some sunshine around in the afternoon, high 63.
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0: Live from the Byrna Less Lethal Pistol Studio, it's Howie Carr.
1: This is from Red State. Shocking new fraud reports from Ohio may amount to $1 billion. $1 billion. And it actually is from the Daily Wire. Ohio spent $1 billion on home health care in 2024, the last year for which data is available. Since the services are performed inside private residences, there is no way to know whether the workers went at all or what they're actually doing in exchange for taxpayer funds. $1 billion.
2: What they're doing is voting Democrat.
1: Yeah, that's what they're doing. This is a state that's turned red. It's where J.D. Vance is from. Republican governor for many years now. Two Republican senators and predominantly Republican legislature, congressional delegation, and it's still going on. 844-500-4242. By the way, did you see NPR is laying off 300 people? I don't know. I just don't understand it. How could it be that they for all these years, they told us they were only getting 1% of their budget from the feds. And yet the nonprofit broadcaster, National Panhandler Radio, told staff this week that roughly 300 employees, mostly on news gathering desks, pardon me for laughing in their face, news gathering, are eligible for voluntary buyouts as executives scramble to close an $8 million budget gap. NPR management only expects about 30 employees to accept the buyouts voluntarily. Gee, I wonder why. You mean they don't think they can get jobs in the real world? You don't think anybody really wants to? wants to hire these hacks? 844-500-4242. Meanwhile, Jared Polis. He's the governor of Colorado. He's a gay man. He's married. He has children with his husband. I mean, he checks a lot of boxes, but he has been censured. He's been censured by the Colorado Democrat Party for reducing the prison sentence of former Mesa County Clerk Tina Peters. Again, this is the case. It happens over and over again in history. The revolution eats its own. Just like Robespierre was guillotined in revolutionary France before Napoleon took over, they've turned and they're guillotining the gay woke governor of Colorado because he let go this Republican who just was, you know, trying to prove that there was election fraud going on in Colorado. As if the Colorado didn't have bigger fish to fry. 844-500-4. You want to talk, and another one. They say that Dan Goldman is going to lose his seat. You know that guy Dan Goldman? He's the one. He's a fabulously wealthy guy. Levi Strauss fortune. He's an heir to that fortune, just like the new mayor of San Francisco. But he is now more than 20 points behind. There's a primary June 23rd in New York State, and Dan Goldman, this horrible, horrible person, and he's very dumb too. He's very rich and he's very dumb. He's trailing his primary challenger. That's the good news. The bad news is his primary challenger is a former New York City comptroller, Brad Lander. Remember that guy? He got arrested. He got arrested last year trying to protest. He was running for mayor, and he was trying to protest ICE grabbing violent, bloodthirsty gangbangers off the streets of New York. He's nuttier than Goldman, which is probably why he's at 20 points ahead. But, Town Hall makes it sound like, this is a good thing that Goldman's going to lose. I mean, it is a good thing that he's going to lose, but it's probably even worse that he's going to be replaced by Lander. All these people, they're always. 844-500-4242. What's the ratio of reporters at an NPR racket versus a station in the dreaded private sector asking for a friend? I know. I know. I got to read you the list, the employment list at the Colbert Show. It is just astonishing how many people they have working for them. I'm looking through my stack of stuff. Bob, you're next with Howie Carr. Go ahead, Bob.
3: Hi. I'm curious about all these fraud investigators that are not doing this job and letting all this fraud happen, because if they did, it might reveal their own fraud themselves.
1: Well, I think isn't it fraud if you're a fraud investigator or a cop and you're a supervisor who's supposed to be, keeping an eye on the overtime and whether or not the employees are actually performing their duties? Isn't that a different, it's a different kind of fraud. I don't know if you could be indicted for it and put in jail, but certainly, it should be a fireable offense, shouldn't it?
3: Absolutely.
1: And then,
3: there's
1: and
3: no
1: then,
3: paying for the buck.
1: And then, yeah, exactly. This is just like, it's like I told Ted Daniel last night. This just shows yet again, like the mass saves scandal with the Ponzo brothers, the two cops from Stoneham who stole $40 million, and nobody noticed. And all this crap was going on at the Mass DOT, and nobody noticed. And then Mara Healy, they got Mara Healy. Now, see, just tune up your BS detector before we play this cut from Mara Healy. Ted Daniel finally got her yesterday or today about the reports about this rampant fraud going on at District 6 of the Mass Department of Transportation. These guys that are supposed to be out on the highway doing stuff, and they're just doing nothing. They're doing nothing. And they got all the videotape and the payroll records to prove it. Mara Healy, again, Mara Healy's office knew nothing. The auditor knew nothing. The inspector general knew nothing. The state police knew nothing.

0: Secretary Gulliver addressed what he's doing. Look, I'm outraged. I mean, anytime somebody is ripping off the public, ripping off taxpayers, I'm outraged. And, you know, I hope whatever the investigation yields, know that they're going to be prosecuted to the fullest extent.
1: Right.
2: Do you believe higher-ups were complicit in this, or were they just asleep at the switch?
0: Don't know enough yet, but I have directed Secretary Gulliver to get to the bottom of all of this. And, you know, like, I have zero tolerance for this.
1: Zero?
0: You know, as a former attorney general, I prosecuted cases of fraud against public employees. And I'll make sure that happens now. If people are screwing around, they're not at work, they're not where they're supposed to be, it's outrageous. You know, and I work with people across state government, local government, federal government, who show up every day
1: like Lamar Cook
0: and work really
1: Monica
0: hard.
1: Monica Tibbetts nut.
0: And
1: my ex-girlfriend
0: and
1: the on the SJC.
0: That's what the public expects. But boy, when I saw that, I went through the roof. And so, yeah, I mean, they're going to, I'm sure people will lose their jobs, and I'm sure that people will face some criminal investigations and prosecutions. Don't know enough. Look, as I say, you know, let's see where this goes in terms of, you know, the results of the investigation.
1: By the way, how's Sheriff Tompkins' medical leave working out after 9 months? Have we got any updates on his diagnosis? Dr. Carr has diagnosed incurable kleptomania. But I don't know, you know. His lawyer won't comment to me what is ailing him. But he's still, thank God, he's still able to cash that paycheck. Almost $4,000 a week.
3: How do I get the feeling that anybody that's going to be prosecuted for this works for Boston 25?
1: You know, she's running for re-election, and she still can't even put a trace of sincerity, pseudo-sincerity, and that's S-I-N, not S-Y-N, like the guy in Dorchester District Court. Lisa Marie, you're next with Howie Carr. Go ahead, Lisa Marie.
4: Hi, Howie Carr, long-time listener, going back to my grandmother listening to the radio and my father painting the front steps. I love you. I think it's great what you do, and I sometimes get afraid to say what I want to say because Maura Healey has really screwed me royally, and I won't get into that today. I didn't see the news this morning. I had other commitments, but it sounds to me like what's going on in Dorchester is the same thing that went on back in busing in the 70s.
1: Right.
4: Only this time the kids are in power instead of Ted Kennedy. And there's an old clip. And I loved the Kennedys. I did. My grandfather used to drive my father and sister down to Hyannis to watch them go to church at St. Francis because they were the models that they were all,
1: right.
4: You know.
1: Right.
4: They were respected, and they earned it. They were in service. My father was third-generation Navy going back to the RIC.
1: Yeah, and they were, and you know, when he got to be,
4: certificate.
1: And that was the last glass ceiling for Catholics to break, you know, the presidency. And he did it, Kennedy, even if he stole the election, he did it. Yeah, no, I know. It's thanks for the call, Lisa Marie. 844-500-4242. Try not to let what I'm about to say destroy your faith in the integrity of the Democrat Party in Massachusetts, especially the La Ciudad de Laurentia and the alcalde, Brian DePina. Mayor Brian DePina's record at the Ciudad Hall was the subject of a search warrant last night. Attorney General Andrea Campbell's office confirmed the execution of the search warrant at the mayor's office, but would not comment further on the investigation. The search warrant comes a month after state police troopers assigned to the Attorney General's office seized recording equipment connected to cameras outside of the mayor's office. The cameras were sending secret recorders to a receiver in the office of DePina's former chief of staff, etc., etc. So this is, I think there's a lot of other things going on with the mayor. This is the mayor who asked if he could bring a translator in before he made a public statement. Do we have some of that sound? Let's get some of that sound. He's

0: he's not terribly well assimilated, but the fact that they've executed a search warrant at his office seems to indicate that his assimilation process into Massachusetts Democratic politics seems to be proceeding apace.
1: Was the search warrant in Spanish or?
0: No, no sé. We got it? Well,
1: yeah, I'm still looking for
0: we'll it. We'll have it when we come back. 844-500-4242. All I can say is, ay caramba! I'm Howie Carr.
2: Howie Carr will return.
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0: and would be very happy.
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5: 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So check it out. 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So we have I think this involves the actual guy Castro, William Castro, as chief of staff, the cop. I think this may involve him. But so the Post Commission, Peace Officer Standard and Training Commission, this new group post-George Floyd that's supposed to certify or decertify police officers in the Commonwealth, he had to testify at a Zoom meeting. So he shows up with a translator for the I don't know if he was being interviewed from south of the border or what, but this is what happened. Listen to this.
6: So I'm advised by counsel for the respondent that they indeed encourage this and substitution and have no objection and waive any objection they would have to the use of your services as a translator here. The division has a concern and has raised an objection based on the fact that counsel, much like me in my capacity as a hearing officer, don't speak Spanish, and therefore we're unable to decide independently whether questions are being translated both directions from the attorney and from the witness accurately.
5: We've heard enough. Did you ever think, when you were a kid in Massachusetts, back in the day, in my case, further back than I care to remember, the 1960s, did you ever think it would come to this? That a mayor, or should I say an alcalde, of a major ciudad would need a translator before he could make a public appearance? Bob, you're next with Howie Carr. Go ahead, Bob.
7: Hey, Howie, this is Bob from the great state of New York. Or should I say, used to be the great state of New York, now that it's going down.
5: Nuevo Yorko, as we say in the Commonwealth.
7: The only good thing is happening. The only good thing that's happening today is that I'm not too far from where President Trump is going to be speaking.
5: Oh, he's speaking right now. We're watching him in Suffern, New York. Oh. You're on Long Island? Yeah, he's talking about Where's Suffern?
7: It was in Rockland County, I thought.
5: Oh, okay. I'm sorry. I don't know where Suffern is. But it's a Go ahead.
7: No, I'm sorry. I didn't mean to interrupt you. It's in Rockland County. I don't know where in Rockland County it is, but I wish I could have made it, but have you heard about Tulsi Gabbard resigning today?
5: Yes, I think she was kind of on the outs, but she was a good person, and I think she's got a legitimate reason for leaving. 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
12: From ABC News, I'm Mike Dabusky. The case against Kilmar Abrego Garcia has been dismissed, with a judge saying the federal government's case against him had a vindictive motive. Abrego Garcia had been facing human smuggling charges. He was also wrongfully deported to El Salvador last year and served time at that country's notorious CECOT prison. The Trump administration's so-called anti-weaponization fund is now facing a second federal lawsuit, this time from a coalition of nonprofits and individuals, including a former January 6th prosecutor. They allege the fund bypasses Congress's authority over federal spending. ABC News chief White House correspondent Mary Bruce says it's not the only place the idea is facing pushback.
13: Republicans are demanding answers and refusing to approve more funding for the president's immigration crackdown until they get them. Acting Attorney General Todd Blanche scrambling to the Hill. For over 2 hours, Blanche getting an earful. Republicans yelling at him. Some of the president's most ardent supporters telling the acting attorney general that the president's fund will cost them the majority in the upcoming midterms.
12: Kevin Warsh sworn in today at the White House as chairman of the Federal Reserve.
14: Our mandate at the Fed is to promote price stability and maximum employment. When we pursue those aims with wisdom and clarity, independence and resolve, inflation can be lower, growth stronger.
12: The World Health Organization is warning that Ebola is spreading rapidly across the Democratic Republic of the Congo, upgrading the national risk there to very high. Dr. Kent Brantley became infected with Ebola during the 2014 outbreak. He spoke with ABC News.
15: Although we've developed lots of therapeutics and vaccines for Ebola, they have not been targeted at this strain. This is a different strain, the Bundibugyo strain. And so we don't have the usual tools that have been used over the last 10 years or so to fight these outbreaks.
12: You're listening to ABC News.
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18: 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A 15-year-old boy was arrested in Lewiston Thursday for the latest in a series of incidents involving juveniles with guns. Police say officers were called to the area of Horton Street after reports of two teenagers seen with a gun. The one teen was detained and the gun was seized. In addition to previous charges, including criminal threatening and assault, that teen now faces new charges of possession of a stolen firearm and firearm possession by a prohibited person. During a two-week period this spring, 12 kids were arrested and 10 guns were seized in Lewiston. A federal court has now charged a man accused of shooting three Central Maine Power substations back in February.
19: According to the Bangor Daily News, 54-year-old Thomas Welsh of Winslow was charged Wednesday with a felony count of destruction of an energy facility. Welsh was charged in Kennebunk County Superior Court the day of the shooting with three felony counts of aggravated criminal mischief. An FBI affidavit includes Welsh's confession and political rants posted online before the shooting. He's scheduled to appear in court on Tuesday. Andy Mounter, News Radio, WGAN.
18: Maine State Senator Rick Bennett is the first independent to turn in petition signatures to appear on the primary ballot for governor. Bennett's among four independents in the race to replace Governor Jana Mills when she's term limited out of office. His campaign says the signatures were approved Wednesday, the same day they were turned in. Bennett is a former Republican who once chaired the Maine GOP. Maine Democratic Senate candidate Graham Plattner has announced his support for former Maine State Senate President Troy Jackson in the Democratic primary for governor.
20: Plattner says he already voted and ranked Jackson first on his ballot, saying they're aligned on labor and organizing issues. He also says he ranked Hannah Pingree and Shenna Bellows after Jackson, but did not mention presumed frontrunner Nirav Shah or Angus King III. Plattner and Jackson will join Vermont Senator Bernie Sanders for rallies this weekend in Portland and Orono. Jason Taylor, News Radio, WGAN.
18: And towns in Androscoggin County will soon be paying nearly 50% more for 911 services. According to the Sun-Journal, county commissioners voted 6-1 Wednesday to increase 911 fees that towns will pay to the Regional Communication Center. A county official said the increase comes amid rising costs and labor expenses. Lewiston and Auburn will not face a fee increase because they have their own communication center. And now your latest forecast from AccuWeather's Steve Williams.
21: Tonight, partly cloudy, low 44, winds west-northwest, 4 to 8 miles per hour. Sun and clouds tomorrow, the high 62. Clouds and a couple of showers around on Sunday, and the high at 56.
18: It's 60 degrees and mostly sunny in Kennebunk. 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
3: It's

0: We have the affray in Dorchester. The Yo Pesci Golden Gloves in the Dorchester District Court. It's posted. We tweeted it out, so you can go at Howie Carr Show if you want to see it. And it's also available at on our accounts and Instagram, TikTok, elsewhere. So check it out, and it's there. And I'll tell you, a lot of good news breaking here late this afternoon. On the eve of a 3-day weekend, and it's a big one, Memorial Day, the unofficial start of summer. But you remember Wasserman Schultz, Debbie Wasserman Schultz. Rush used to call her Debbie Blabbermouth Schultz. She's from Fort Lauderdale, from Broward County, just south of Palm Beach, between Palm Beach and Miami. And she was the chairman, I think, of the DNC for a while when they were employing all the Pakistanis to do what could possibly go wrong. But, the Florida legislature, with the help of Ron DeSantis, totally redistricted all of Florida and eliminated a bunch of Democrat seats. And among the seats that was eliminated was Debbie Blabbermouth Schultz's district. I believe she has a place. I believe she has a place in New Hampshire, doesn't she? Somewhere up in New England, that's a summer place. It's a Democrat thing, you know. They all got trust funds and money. But anyway, there was a black district next to hers, and it was filled by Sheila Trefilis hyphen McCormick. She's the one who just resigned.
1: And I get compliments on the hyphen.
0: She's the Haitian who, Haitian descendant who, got caught stealing $5 million in welfare money, COVID welfare money. And she's still contesting the charges, much like the high sheriff of Suffolk County here. But she decided to resign from Congress. So there's an open seat. But it's Debbie Blabbermouth Schultz is now in that same district. And it's a black district. And she's running for it. Wait a second. How dare you run for a black seat? A rich, fabulously wealthy, privileged white woman is going to try to steal a seat that should go to a POC, not just a POC, a BIPOC, meaning black, indigenous, person of color, a BIPOC. She's going to try to take this. Not that Sheila Trefilis McCormick, she was not a BIPOC. She was Haitian, but I'm sure a BIPOC was sizing that district up. That used to be held by Alcee Hastings, the corrupt U.S. judge who was bagged taking payoffs from what he thought were mafia guys, and they were just actually Boston FBI agents who were also mafia guys. I've told the story before. Just look up H. Paul Rico and Alcee Hastings. The guy was thrown out of thrown off the federal bench. First black judge in Florida got the House seat until he had it till he died. Filled in by Sheila Trefilis McCormick. Now she's gone under indictment, and now Debbie Wasserman Schultz is going to try to come in and steal the seat. 508 says Wasserman retired the guilty crown. They have a picture in the New York Times tweeted out the story, and someone tweeted back and said, "That's the picture you picked? That was the best one they had. That was the best one they had, believe it or not." 844-500-4242. So that's very amusing. My studio in Florida is only a couple of blocks from that district too. That's next fall, I'll be seeing the Debbie Wasserman Schultz signs. Or assuming she'll have $5 trillion to run against the. That's how Sheila Trefilis McCormick won the seat. She took all the COVID welfare money she stole and put it into the campaign, and then won a landslide victory by like 10 votes, and then she got indicted, and so now there's another opening. 844-500-4242. you know, one, and again, if you want to see, if you want to see the riot in the holding pen in Dorchester District Court, you can see it. We've got it posted at Twitter, Instagram, TikTok, and also Facebook too, right? Facebook? Yeah, everywhere. So let's play a couple more of these cuts about the corruption in Minnesota. And, you know, Ilhan Omar has claimed that he's not investigating her and that, you know, it's just he's just doing it for attention. And, you know, and so James Comer, the Kentucky Republican, he's the chairman of the House Oversight Committee. He came back and just really tore her apart about her. She made these preposterous claims that she's not being probed. Cut eight.
2: Says you haven't investigated anything, Chairman. It's basically all for attention.
3: Yeah, she's delusional, and she knows better. She's trying to say she made a mistake on her financial disclosure form. No one makes a $30 million mistake on your financial disclosure form, especially if you don't have any assets. You know, if you're Donald Trump or some very wealthy person, $30 million might be a rounding error. But for someone who alleges now she has nothing, that's a pretty big rounding error. And it all stems around two basic things, a problem she has. First of all, she asked for an earmark for a project that was later proven to be a fraudulent project that was involved in that Somali scam up there. And then secondly, she claimed her assets were huge because of this winery that we know has been shut down that, according to rumors and press reports, was defrauding investors.
0: I'm shocked. Shocked. By the way, where did all this money come from that they're stealing, all these billions and billions of dollars? A lot of it came from Joe Biden. And back in 2022, Dementia Joe sent Dr. Jill up to Minnesota to tout with Tim Walz the billions of dollars that were being spent on things like the Quality Learning Center and the all the autism, you know, 110% of Somali kids in Minnesota were diagnosed with autism so they could get all this money. So this is Dr. Jill Biden talking about what a great job Dementia Joe and Kamala Harris and Chuck Schumer, Nancy Pelosi are doing, getting all this money into Minnesota for the children. Cut 10.
4: First Lady Jill Biden making a stop in Minnesota today to tout the country's investments in child care. She was joined by Governor Walz and Health and Human Services Secretary Xavier Becerra during a visit this afternoon to the University of Minnesota. Biden highlighted major investments in child care through the American Rescue Plan. Billions of dollars in funding have helped states like Minnesota keep health care and child care providers open and boost pay for child care workers during the pandemic. First Lady says there's still more work to be done, though.
5: The challenges families face didn't just start with COVID-19. And we need fundamental changes if we hope to build back better than before.
0: In funding.
4: More than 130,000 child care providers across the country have received federal funding. Last year, the state of Minnesota received more than $500 million to help the child care industry. During her visit, Joe Biden also made a pitch for universal preschool.
0: Because they could work even more scams if they had universal preschool in addition to home health care and pre-K and autism and, of course, the Quality Learning Center. 844-500-4242. Debbie Dolezal Schultz now identifies as black. Oh, man. She does kind of look like Dolezal, doesn't she? She really does. That hair that looks like she stuck her finger in an electric socket and, you know, what a mess. What a mess she is. This is going to be a hilarious campaign. You know who should move down there? The guy from Tennessee. What's his name? Justin Pearson, the Winter Bowden. Who's now, you know, trying to be an Eddie Murphy pimp from the 70s. He ought to move to Fort Lauderdale and run against Debbie Blabbermouth Schultz. That would be a fantastic race. Someone's watching the speech by Trump. He is smiling in New York. 47 is having a great time, says 508. He's using the oldies but goodies. The audience is yelling, four more years. Dems' heads are exploding, laughing out loud. 413, this did not come from Biden. The money came from you and me, the taxpayers. I know. It's not Biden to blame. It's Barack Hussein. He's the one been running the show completely behind the scenes, and I can't believe you don't realize that. You don't think I realize that? Come on. Again, I played this cut earlier, but I really, let's play Paula. You're next with Howie Carr. Go ahead, Paula. You there?
6: Howie?
0: Yes.
6: Yes, Howie?
0: Yes.
6: I just wanted to make a comment about Debbie Blabbermouth Schultz and what Akeem just said about black young athletes boycotting Southern schools for the redistricting.
0: Right.
6: Are they going to allow her to do that? What is going on here? It's such a farce.
0: I know. Are they going to, you know, is Hakeem Jeffries going to tell her that she better butt out of this district? I mean, haven't they suffered enough tragedy? The crooked former judge died, and then he's succeeded by the crooked Haitian welfare fraudster. And now Debbie Blabbermouth Schultz wants to come in and steal their district after all these august representatives over the last 40 years or so. It's terrible.
6: Well, I think Hakeem is a disgrace trying to tell black athletes who want to go to big schools to try to achieve, you know, maybe the NFL or whatever, not to go to school down there for their benefit.
0: Yeah. Well,
6: it's ridiculous.
0: Well, they're not going to listen to him. It's pathetic. I mean, it's just desperation tactics. And he really is a low IQ guy. He's dumb. He's really dumb. Thanks for the call, Paula. Mainstream media just announced that for the first time ever, there are nearly 50% more home sellers than home buyers in the U.S. There are 600,000 more home sellers than there are buyers. What can you do in this moment to get your property noticed? What can be done with your property to set it apart from the masses? The answer is easy. 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
17: 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I'm Jonathan Bush. I'm a conservative Republican and a disruptor. I'd appreciate your vote for governor. Let's shake up. Johnny, not that in the shredder. 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
1: 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Jared, what's the poll question? What are the results thus far?
2: Today's poll question, which you can vote in at HowieCarrShow.com, is other than Ayanna Pressley, who is the most unlikable congressman from Massachusetts? Jake Auchincloss, Catherine Clark, Bill Keating, Steve Lynch, Jim McGovern, Seth Moulton, Richie Neal, or Lori Trahan?
1: I'm voting for Catherine Clark.
2: Catherine Clark is at 21%. Seth Moulton is in the lead at 45%, 17%. For McGovern, 5% for Keating, 4% for Auchincloss and Neal, 2% for Steve Lynch, and 1% for Lori Trahan.
1: All right. Now, remember that that Joe Biden was elected. He never left the basement. He's got 81 million ballots were cast for him. I'm not going to say 81 million people voted for him. 81 million ballots were cast. And the New York Times said that he was conducting Socratic dialogues in the early days, and that, you know, you can't blame the fluffers in the Democrat media, because he only got senile later on. But there's a flashback. This is from six days after he took office, January 26, 2021. This is Biden reading from a prepared statement about vaccines, and he's already lost. Or I think he is. What do you think? Cut 17.
3: We expect these additional 200 million doses to be delivered this summer. And some of it will come as early, begin to come in early summer, but by the midsummer, that this vaccine will be there. And the order, and that increases the total vaccine order in the United States by 50%.

0: from 400 million order to 600 million. This is enough vaccine to fully vaccinate 300 Americans by end of the summer, the beginning of the fall. But we want to make, look, that's, I want to repeat, it'll be enough to fully vaccinate 300 Americans to beat this pandemic.
1: He wants to, he repeated that. Did you hear him repeat it? 200 million more vaccines to vaccinate 300 more Americans. And that's going to beat the that's going to beat the COVID. Right? That's what he said.
2: No, we love electric cars. They have
1: 844. He is taking some bows for getting rid of the EV mandate. And he seems to be enjoying himself. He's not going to the wedding of Donald Trump Jr. In the Bahamas on Saturday. He's going to be at the golf club in Bedminster, New Jersey.
3: So, actually, Nick Sorter is reporting that he's canceled his trip to Bedminster and he's going directly back to the White House after this speech today. And Secretary Rubio just said, "We want a deal, but we have a plan B." Was the quote. So
1: yeah, I don't think they're serious, and I think they know they're not serious. I mean, how can you possibly believe that you can trust these goat defiling filthy savages? You know, they want to kill everybody, including not just Sunni Muslims, but Shia. They killed 50,000 predominantly of their own people in January. And you know what they want to do to Jews, Christians, Hindus, Buddhists, Baha'i. They want to kill everybody. So there's only one way you deal with people like that. They want to be martyrs? Make their dreams come true. I'm Howie Carr.

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1: This is a Bloomberg Money Minute. Stocks end the day and the week higher, with the Dow notching another all-time closing high on signs of progress on peace talks between the U.S. and Iran. The Dow today up 294 points, 0.5% higher. The Nasdaq up 51 points. The S&P added 28. All that after the United Arab Emirates joined Saudi Arabia and Qatar in urging President Trump to not restart military strikes against Iran. Also, Pakistan's Army Chief of Staff headed to Iran's capital. And President Trump says he's skipping his own son's wedding in Florida this weekend because of important business at the White House. Oil, meantime, closing just slightly higher, $96.60 a barrel. Crude futures down 10% from last week. That's on hopes for an end to that war. And Kevin Warsh, sworn in as the 17th chairman of the Federal Reserve today, replacing Jerome Powell, who will stay on the Fed's board. The central bank's next meeting on interest rates, Warsh's first, is on June 16th and 17th. Tom Busby, Bloomberg Radio.
2: News. I'm Mike Dabusky. The human smuggling case against Kilmar Abrego Garcia, which had been brought against him by the Department of Justice, has now been dismissed. A judge granting Abrego Garcia's motion to dismiss for vindictive prosecution. He was wrongfully deported to El Salvador last year. Tulsi Gabbard will step down as the Director of National Intelligence at the end of next month.
3: She says that she is resigning and stepping away from public service because her husband has been diagnosed with a rare form of bone cancer. I just want to read to you a portion from her resignation letter. She writes, quote, "My husband, Abraham, has recently been diagnosed with an extremely rare form of bone cancer. He faces major challenges in the coming weeks and months. I cannot in good conscience ask him to face this fight alone while I continue in this demanding and time-consuming position."
2: ABC Selena Wang. President Trump writes on social media, "Gabbard's done an incredible job." This is ABC News.
4: 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From oil changes to alignment and suspension to brakes to major engine repair, bring it to Palmer's. A 15-year-old boy was arrested in Lewiston Thursday for the latest in a series of incidents involving juveniles with guns. Lewiston police say officers were called to the area of Horton Street after reports of two teenagers with a gun. The one teen was detained and that gun was seized. They now face charges of possession of a stolen firearm and firearm possession by a prohibited person. During a two-week period this spring, 12 kids were arrested and 10 guns were seized in Lewiston. A power line issue shut off traffic lights along part of Route 302 in Windham this afternoon. Dispatchers said traffic lights on Route 302 from Booty's Corner through the shopping district were out. They said lights were also out at the entrance to Shaw's Plaza, along with Landing Road and Franklin Drive. There's been no update from police yet, but CMP's website is now showing no outages in Windham. And Maine State Senator Rick Bennett is the first independent to turn in petition signatures to appear on the primary ballot for governor.
5: Bennett is among four independents in the race to replace Governor Janet Mills when she's term limited out of office. His campaign says the signatures were approved on Wednesday, the same day they were turned in. Bennett is a former Republican who was once chair of the Maine GOP. Andy Mounter, News Radio WGAN.
4: And now your latest forecast from AccuWeather's Steve Williams.
6: Tonight's sky is partly cloudy and an overnight low of 44. Winds will be from the west-northwest at 4 to 8 miles per hour. Sun and some high clouds for tomorrow. Looks like the best day of the weekend. High on Saturday at 62. Clouds and cooler. Couple of showers around on Monday, the high 56. Clouds and sun, a little bit of rain for Monday morning, the high at 66.
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7: Live from the Byrna Less Lethal Pistol Studio, it's Howie Carr.
8: Limerick guy says the fact that Plugs repeated his flub is the amazing part. Well, isn't the amazing part that this was when he was still at the top of his game, sharp as a tack? This was when they announced, the fluffers announced as an amen chorus, the adults are back in charge when Trump left. The adults, that was the adult that was back in charge. Joe Biden. Pitiful. You know, and again, he was conducting Socratic dialogues in the words of the New York Times, which today said that Thomas Massie, the cracker congressman from Kentucky who hates Jews, he's a Jeffersonian agrarian. You know, those are two phrases. No one will ever say I've conducted on my radio show Socratic dialogues, nor have I ever been, nor will I ever be described as a Jeffersonian agrarian. I don't even know if I'd want to be described thusly. 844-500-4242-508 raises an interesting, perhaps legal or philosophical question. Can a goat truly be defiled if he or she is willing? 508, I'm a victim advocate for the goats, and I would just suggest that This is a felony to take carnal knowledge of a goat, except in Tehran, in which case it's considered a sacrament. 781 says it's time to watch the Washington D.C. pizza tracker. Have you seen this? They check out the pizza deliveries from coming out of all the pizza shops around the Pentagon, and if the orders go through the roof, there's a strike coming. Yeah, that's. Yeah, I'm sure Tusi will probably be doing that tonight. Tusi always has the pizza trackers, and he's the one who's if they don't even want to pretend to negotiate, then they must be ready to get their 72 goats. 84. I just hope that they weren't the U.S. wasn't bluffing, or all the statements that have been made that they're going to be hit with new kinds of weapons that have never been used before. And some of the people on YouTube are saying that they've been moving in new weapons that they haven't been really advertising all that much. Although sometimes they put them up on the Pentagon social media sites just to kind of give the Iranians a look at what they might be facing if we go back into combat. 844-500-4242. You know, we go crazy around here because the media, with a very few exceptions, like Tim Dunn at the Herald and Ted Daniel at Channel 25, but most of the media is just utterly in the satchel for the deep state, the Democrat Party, and it's the same thing everywhere, pretty much. You know, just here and there, you got the New York Post, the California Post. But very, very, and you know, you got that reporter in Sacramento, a good-looking female reporter who's tough on the legislature, the assembly out there. But very, very few people, old-style reporters. And so Karen Bass was getting her usual tongue bath from the local media yesterday at some event. And there's this guy who, I guess he's a Pratt guy. And he follows them around and yells at her. And he was just really giving it to them when they were trying to listen to what this soy boy reporter is trying to interview her and give her a big wet kiss. And this guy starts screaming at him and Karen Bass. And finally, the mayor just leaves. Cut 12.
9: Yes. No, she's a failure. She spent $400 million on Inside Safe and only permanently housed 1,500 people. 1,500 people. $400 million we spent on her program. She has tried to fight audits nonstop. I am not. I am not. I don't care. I'm trying to get answers. She has been running for years and she won't answer the questions. Karen Bass, why have you been fighting an audit of Inside Safe? Why? You guys just want to sit there and run cover for her. Shame on all of you. All of you ask our softball questions. We have real problems. You guys are the f***ing problem.
8: They're the problem there. They're the problem here. Karen Bass is fighting an audit. So is Mara Healy and Karen Spelka. Here. Things are the same on both coasts, aren't they? 844-500-4242. Joe Concha had a great column today. And I think it was the Free Beacon. Stephen Colbert's demise by the numbers. Brian Stelter, another fluffer, said Stephen Colbert's offering was iconic. He's an iconic comic. He's a reputed comic, not an iconic comic. An alleged comic. So here are the numbers. Concha did the numbers of Colbert's demise. Here's the first number is 200 plus. That's the number of staffers The Late Show currently employs or did employ. Can anyone explain why a program that consists almost entirely of two people talking across a desk needs more than 200 staffers? Next number, 22. That's the number of writers Colbert had to craft his monologues, according to show credits. Most of these monologues are just screeds against Trump and or conservatives right out of the movie Groundhog Day. The days may change, but everything stays the same. Trump, Trump, Trump. 22 writers? 22. How many did Johnny have? Or Jack Benny or Bob Hope or any of these guys? How about Letterman? 95%. That's the number of jokes that targeted Trump and or conservatives after CBS announced in July last year that Colbert would be going off the air. 95% of the jokes are about Trump or conservatives. 100%. That's the percentage of guests who were liberal on Colbert's show after his cancellation was announced last year in July. One. That's how many Republicans have been invited on. Jared, you want to guess which Republican it was? I got this morning. I guessed it. But I only see two potential candidates, and I think you can get the one Republican that's been on.

0: in an on-air screed on CNN. And the most important number of all, 40 million. 40 million. That's how much CBS was in the red every year for Colbert's program. That's according to their own numbers, and it's a publicly traded company. So they have to have some relation to reality. So instead of blaming Trump for his demise, says Joe Concha, perhaps consider that losing this kind of dough is not sustainable for a public company that has to answer to its shareholders. Two. That's what place Colbert finishes in the late night ratings race. On most nights, he loses to Greg Gutfeld on Fox News by more than a million viewers. And is Greg Gutfeld on the broadcast Fox channels, or is he just on Fox News channel? That would be even more amazing if he just was winning off of cable. Replacing Colbert will be Comics Unleashed with Byron Allen starting on Friday. And here's the last number, $150 million plus. In an interview with The Wrap, Byron Allen said CBS will save approximately $150 million per year just on production and marketing by replacing Colbert with his show. Because he's buying the time. He's buying the time. And you know what? He's going to get low ratings. But they're going to get low ratings and make $150 million rather than get the same low ratings or maybe even lower ratings with Stephen Colbert and lose $40 million. It's addition by subtraction is what it is. We don't need the politics, Allen refreshingly told CNN recently. I don't care who you vote for. I don't care. I'm here to make people laugh. I don't mind that guy. Again, he's the one who he was the producer for Chappaquiddick, that movie that they tried to shut down. I helped him out on that one. He called me up. That was there. I'm glad. I'm glad I helped him out. 844-500-4242. This is from Fox. I think these numbers have been out there kind of, but Fox just kind of put them together. The IRS puts out how much income all the residents of each state make from year to year, and you can track what happens with political events in the state. And so, of course, in 2022, the Mass Teachers Association finally got through the millionaire's tax. And so what happened was the millionaires started moving out of the state. This is the first year that the millionaires had to move out of the state. I guarantee you there's a lot more gone now. But this is from Fox Business Channel describing what happened. Cut to.
1: How much money did they take with them?
2: So we're talking about 2023 because that's when this tax took effect. And in that same year, the state lost 41,000 residents. And with them, they took $4.2 billion in adjusted gross income. The amount of income lost was an 8% increase year over year.
0: So they tweeted that out. And so all the fluffers are going, they lost 40,000 people, but 15,000 people moved in. Yeah, they moved into the foreign freeloader flop houses. Okay. That's where they were moving. They're not working. They're just committing crimes and impregnating their daughters and attacking one another with machetes and setting up voodoo shrines outside the shuttered motels. It doesn't quite work out that way. It's net loss for the Commonwealth. 844-500-4242. Imagine a scenario where you or your loved ones face a threat. Your first instinct might be to resort to lethal force, but it's crucial to consider a safer, less lethal alternative first to avoid the legal complications associated with firearms. Introducing Byrna. Byrna's less lethal pistol launcher, this device is equipped with tear gas and kinetic ammunition and designed to incapacitate an attacker for up to 40 minutes, providing a critical window for you to escape or get help while minimizing the risk of permanent harm. Here's a real-life account from a Byrna customer named Adam. While heading to his night shift, Adam encountered a road-raging driver who swerved dangerously, stopped abruptly, and aggressively approached him. Remaining calm, Adam dialed 911 and armed himself with his Byrna launcher. He aimed the laser at the aggressor's chest, which immediately de-escalated.

0: 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I'm Howie Carr.
1: Howie Carr will return.
0: This hour of the Howie Carr Show is brought to you in part by Vinoteca di Monica on Richmond Street in the North End. 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
4: Race for governor, one outsider is making waves. Republican Owen McCarthy. Hear what others are saying about Owen. Radio host Ray Richardson says,
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11: 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It's a big weekend for Star Wars fans.
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11: The Mandalorian and Grogu is now open in theaters worldwide. It's the first Star Wars film in 7 years.
13: Projected opens with about $80 million. It's on the low end of Star Wars movies. Some have done as many as twice that.
11: That's Bloomberg's Chris Palmieri, who attended the premiere in L.A.
13: Certainly the Star Wars fans will be coming out to see it, but it's really a test of whether people who aren't Star Wars fans are going to come to what's essentially a TV series that they're turning into a movie.
11: The film is directed by Jon Favreau, creator of the original Mandalorian series on Disney+. If the movie is a hit, it could bode well for next year's theatrical release of Star Wars Starfighter, which focuses on all new characters, planets, and storylines. Karen Moscow, Bloomberg Radio.
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1: Howie Carr is back.
0: Clifton, you're next with Howie Carr. Go ahead, Clifton.
15: Mr. Carr, it's an honor and a pleasure to

0: talk with you on the eve of this very important Memorial Day weekend. And I'd like to say to everybody, enjoy your weekend, be safe, and take a moment to thank a veteran. It does mean a lot to any veteran that you just give them a tip of the cap and say thank you. But I thought you might like this, Howie. You were talking about appliances and being frugal, and it brought to mind my sainted old Uncle Fred, Yankee, born, very frugal. He told me, he goes, Clifton, all you young, hardworking husbands need to know something. And I thought it was like revealing the Holy Grail. And he says, you got to know how to turn a dishwasher into a snow thrower. And I'm like scratching my head. And I'm like, what do you mean, Freddie? He goes, Clifton, it's simple. You just hand her the shovel. I thought you might like that. I know it's a bit sexist, but I'll never forget it because he was deadpan when he told me that, Howie.
1: I like it. I like it, Clifton. I wouldn't tell that around the two. In some places, that might get you a plate in the head or a glass of water thrown at you. Thanks for the call, though, Clifton. I appreciate it. 844-500-4242. Andy, you're next with Howie Carr. Go ahead, Andy.
2: Yeah, Howie, good riddance to Mr. Colbert, but I read something, I just wanted to pass it along. I read something about Johnny Carson, and I used to watch Late Night Show when he was on. They said that his average audience was 17 million,
1: right,
2: which is three times what those stiffs, Colbert, Fallon, and Kimmel, do combined.
1: Right. Right. And I know there's more competition and all that, but yeah, you're right. I mean, but Johnny Carson was really good. Do you ever watch those things on YouTube? The Karnak, the Magnificence on YouTube? And I guess there's a whole channel that you can get nothing but those shows. And he used to do 90 minutes five nights a week, Andy. It's pretty amazing, isn't it?
2: Oh, I know. Yeah. He was the best. You'll never see another like him.
1: No, he was fantastic. I read those. I read those numbers too. By the way, did you see that Jimmy Kimmel has a sister-in-law who's apparently as nutty as everybody else in the family? There's a small bakery, just one of these gourmet type bakeries, been around for 40 years, really popular place. And they started putting out Spencer Pratt cookies. You know the way it is with those sugar cookies, and you can put they have these really nice, they can put the little covers on them, frosting, which is really, they're really well done. You see them everywhere. And so they had these nice, really nice looking Pratt for Mayor cookies, and she came in and just threw a nutty on these people. It's Kimmel's sister-in-law. And her name is Kimmel, too, so I guess she's married to his brother. I didn't know he had a brother, I didn't know he had a brother that lived in L.A., but, again, they're all nuts. They're just nasty, nasty people. They're horrible. By the way, speaking of appliances today, I didn't want to do a whole load, so I had a shirt I wanted to clean because I wanted to bring it in, to having this new pile I'm going to have. And so I just put it through the, I just washed it out, and then I wrung it out. I had one thing to go in the dryer. You know how long it took to dry that one T-shirt? An hour and 45 minutes. Now, you tell me how that saved any energy. As the question kept coming up repeatedly yesterday, in an old-style dryer, like the dryer I used to have before it gave up the ghost, 3-4 years ago, it would have taken at most 15 minutes to get that thing hot and dry and ready to go. And it came out an hour and 45 minutes later, and it was still a little on the damp side. I'm Howie Carr.
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11: From ABC News, I'm Mike Dubusky. Following her husband's recent diagnosis with bone cancer, Tulsi Gabbard now says she's stepping down as Director of National Intelligence.
12: In recent months, Gabbard and the Trump administration appeared out of sync, sending mixed messages ahead of the war with Iran. Gabbard is now the fourth cabinet member to leave the administration in 3 months. All have been women. Her last day will be the end of June.
11: ABC's Christiane Cordero in Washington. The Department of Justice is now vowing to appeal a judge's decision to dismiss its case against Kilmar Abrego Garcia. The Justice Department had charged him with human smuggling, but now a judge says that case was an example of vindictive prosecution. Abrego Garcia was the man who was improperly deported to El Salvador last year. The DOJ also facing a second federal lawsuit now against its proposed anti-weaponization fund. ABC's Peter Haralambos has that story.
13: The Department of Justice's attempt to launch an anti-weaponization fund has sparked accusations of self-dealing and a bipartisan uproar over the possible use of taxpayer money to pay rioters who attacked the Capitol on January 6th. In a new lawsuit filed Friday, a coalition of nonprofits alleged the fund bypassed Congress's authority over federal spending and violated the 14th Amendment.
11: NASCAR fans are remembering the life of Kyle Busch, who died suddenly yesterday at the age of 41. 911 tapes reveal he was coughing up blood before being hospitalized. ABC's Alex Stone says he had been scheduled to race this weekend.
14: At the Coca-Cola 600, the cars have stickers honoring Busch. Many of them will over the weekend. The Indy 500, they're going to be honoring him. He won the Brickyard 400 in 2015 and 2016, but there are going to be remembrances on and off the track over the weekend. It's going to be quite visible. This is a big deal in the world of NASCAR. As one NASCAR racer said today, this was their Kobe Bryant who died, that he was a giant figure.
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2: 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A federal court has now charged a man accused of shooting three CMP substations back in February.
3: According to the Bangor Daily News, 54-year-old Thomas Welsh of Winslow was charged Wednesday with a felony count of destruction of an energy facility. Welsh was charged in Kennebunk County Superior Court the day of the shooting with three felony counts of aggravated criminal mischief. An FBI affidavit includes Welsh's confession and political rants posted online before the shooting. He's scheduled to appear in court on Tuesday. Andy Mounter, News Radio, WGAN.
2: A 15-year-old boy was arrested in Lewiston yesterday for the latest in a series of incidents involving juveniles with guns. Lewiston police said officers were called to the area of Horton Street after reports of two teenagers with a gun. One of them was detained and the gun was seized. In addition to previous charges, including criminal threatening and assault, that teen now faces charges of possession of a stolen firearm and firearm possession by a prohibited person. During a two-week period this spring, 12 kids were arrested and 10 guns were seized in Lewiston. Gas prices in Maine have climbed by about $1.65 a gallon compared to prices in January, but people are still planning to hit the roads over the holiday weekend. Tom Barron with AAA Northern New England told us travelers seem to be balancing their holiday priorities with the high price of gas.
4: This is a time of year when people are looking forward to going to their friends' camps or having the barbecue, family times together, and yeah, they're going to be on the road.
2: And AAA says Memorial Day weekend travel will be up about 4.5% from last year, and the overwhelming majority plan to travel by car. And if you don't want to hold out for the 4th of July for fireworks, the historic Hadlock Field in Portland will have them tonight. After tonight's Sea Dogs game against the Reading Fighting Phils, the field will have the colorful sky show for the first time this season. The team will also have fireworks three more times before Independence Day. Sea Dogs have been creating their own fireworks as of late, with their now going for their fourth straight win. First pitch is at 6 o'clock tonight. And now your latest forecast from AccuWeather's Steve Williams.
5: Tonight's sky is partly cloudy and an overnight low of 44. Winds will be from the west-northwest at 4 to 8 miles per hour. Sun and some high clouds for tomorrow. Looks like the best day of the weekend. High on Saturday at 62. Clouds and cooler. Couple of showers around on Monday, the high 56. Clouds and sun, a little bit of rain for Monday morning, the high at 66.
2: It's 59 and sunny in Portland. Next high tide at Portland Harbor is 5:10 tomorrow morning. I'm Frankie Azzarata, News Radio WGAN.
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12: And that's so important to me as a city, as mayor, but also to the city of Boston.
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10: Are they having visiting hours this weekend for Stephen Colbert? 2 to 4 and 7 to 9.
13: I don't think there's going to be a funeral mass.
10: Uh,
13: 801 says, Kimmel's brother works on his production staff. And yes, that's his brother's wife. I Googled her, and just as you would expect, she looks exactly like a raging lib. I mean, how deranged do you have to be to get pissed off about a cookie? And you know, Karen Bass is still the favorite because the city's gone. Just like, you know, just like Boston, just like New York, just like any of these blue cities. They've driven out the people who elected, you know, Reardon in L.A. or Daley in Chicago or Bloomberg and Giuliani. You know, they're gone. Everybody's gone. 844-500-4242. 508 says, you probably should have hung your shirt outside to dry. It would have dried more quickly. Yeah, it probably would have. I got a screened-in porch. I couldn't have put it out directly in the sun. But yeah, it probably still would. Even if it had taken, it's just so bad. I actually wanted to see how long it was going to take one shirt after we were talking about it all day yesterday. And it was about what I thought, an hour and 45 minutes. And again, it came out damp. Not damp, but it was semi-damp. Whereas in the old dryers, it would be hot. It would be like, you know, an electric blanket almost. 844-500-4242, 617. Almost every Boston TV news broadcast blamed Colbert's exit on Trump being thin-skinned. You know, again,
14: everybody's always blaming me for everything.
13: There's a reason why you're wasting your time 99% of the time with local TV news. There's not much going on. You can get the sports scores on the internet. You can get the weather from your app or the internet. I mean, you know, what do you need? What do you need to be watching local TV news for? Except on the rarest of occasions when there's something like the expose by Channel 25. About Mass DOT. You know what's yellow and sleeps for? A Mass DOT truck. It's an old joke. Now, these guys didn't even take the truck out on the road. But it seemed appropriate for the occasion to bring back the old joke. Time now for the chump line.

0: Hey, Howie, what the bleep? DOT is not letting me fill in my timesheet in pencil anymore. And just because my truck's parked in front of the bar does not mean I'm not at work.
1: It's the way it is. I used to live in a city where they filled out the assessments were filled out in pencil. What could possibly go wrong?
2: Hey, Howie, Maura Healey knew nothing about both the fraud and the cocaine in her office.
1: Yeah. I noticed that she used the word outrageous twice. I wonder if someone told her, you know, this when you get in this situation, it's a good word to use. Outrage, outrageous. And then talk about all the great people that you work with on a daily basis and hope that the people can't remember that some of the great people you worked with were named Lamar Cook and Monica Tibbetts Nutt and your elderly girlfriend, Gabrielle Wola Hologen, or whatever her name is. 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
3: Howard, Bill Weldcalling. As we approach the traditional Memorial Day weekend, I demand that Donald Trump fly the flags at half-mast. The nation is mourning. We're all going to miss Schlitz.
1: He wasn't a Schlitz guy. He was a... He liked, brown liquids. Jack Daniel Tennessee whiskey was his brand back in the day when he was running for governor.
4: Carmen Lindenberg says the report that she illegally emailed herself Jack Smith's classified documents is fake. I mean, cake news.
1: Bundt cake. That was a nice touch. That's going to fool them. You're not just going to go with chocolate cake or angel food. You're going to go with something a little on the exotic side, and that'll cover your tracks perfectly. Not really.
5: Donald Trump should do an experiment. He should let any Democrat take over as president for a week. The result would be a whole week of no one talking about gas prices.
1: Yeah. So someone says, I agree the new dryers suck. This is 207, but you can't dry just one shirt at a time. Why can't I? I always could. What is this? Is this another new technological device that you have to do a full load now? Why? Sometimes you want to dry just one dish towel or pair of socks.
6: I really hate to see a commie rat like Lander get elected to anything, but for Dan Goldman, I'll make an exception.
1: Yeah, it's hard to work up a great amount of sympathy for Dan Goldman going down the tubes. But I'm just saying that, Lander is doubling down big time. I mean, he's talking about how the Israelis committed a genocide in Gaza. I mean, he's going to try to out-nutty Goldman. I mean, that's why do you think Mamdani has endorsed him instead of Goldman?
2: Tom Homan's top priority, deport all emerging Democrats.
1: I like emerging Democrats better than undocumented Democrats. Undocumented Democrats is so, I don't know, 20th century. Emerging, like emerging adults, you know, if you killed your family with an axe at age 15, now it's 10 years later you can get out because you were an emerging adult when it happened. You know, you couldn't make the decision right or wrong whether to kill your parents, but you could make the decision whether you wanted to chop off your own family jewels, because that would be okay. You didn't need to be an emerging adult. You had all the brain power you needed to make that decision.
7: De Niro and the boss showed up for Colbert's plight, and it was really a sad and pitiful sight. These tired old slouches were like the two grouches who ended the Muppet Show each and every night.
1: You know, those are some more jobs gone from Mamdani's New York City, right? What's going to go into the Ed Sullivan Theater? A peep show?
8: Students at the Quality Learning Center were also the recipients of the largesse of Feeding Our Future, which is to say, nobody learned anything and nobody got fed.
1: Yep. And they caught that guy that jumped off the fourth floor balcony, too. Just like John Wilkes Booth, he couldn't get away. An emerging Democrat tried to make his escape after committing a heinous crime and was lugged.
9: Howie, I'm up here in Maine, and I went to the Grand Platner office. When I got there, the little dial on the door said occupied.
1: All the people that have endorsed Platner now, Fox is chasing them around Washington, asking them to comment on Platner's latest adventures on Reddit and elsewhere, and in the porta potty, and talking about the wounded troops, et cetera, et cetera. This is a compilation, Warren, Schumer, and Jeffries, cut three.
10: Do you rescind your endorsement of Graham Platner after those lewd
1: posts
10: on Reddit?
1: The fake Indians.
10: Senator, is Graham Platner a liability right now for Democrats after
1: Schumer,
10: those Reddit posts, the lewd posts that just were revealed? Mr. Leader, is Graham Platner
1: Jeffries
10: a liability for Democrats after those lewd Reddit posts were exposed?
11: I haven't seen those posts, thanks.
1: The fake Indian can't even speak with a forked tongue about her man anymore, can she?
12: This is Graham Platner, your friendly neighborhood oysterfuhrer, a farmer calling. Now, people are wondering, why am I loved so much by the women of the Luftwaffe? Left Wing. Well, we all adore cuddly animals, like rabbits and hamsters and gerbils. Ooh, a porta potty. 999!
1: There's a lot of that anti-Semitism going around in the Democrat Party, isn't there? Including in New York, with the race between Goldman and Lander. Couldn't happen to a nicer bunch of brown shirts.
13: Perhaps he was influenced by Gergel and the Third Reich.
1: 4617 says, will the Somalis have a new Olympic event, four-story leaping?
14: Howie, they're questioning the Somali fraudster who jumped out the window. He might sing, but he couldn't fly.
1: Oh, that's a great one. That's a great one. That's what they said about Kid. That's an old mob reference. Abe Kid Twist Relis. He was the stool pigeon they recruited. He put a lot of people from Murder Incorporated in the electric chair in Sing Sing back around 1940. And they had him stashed at the Half Moon Hotel in Coney Island. And one day he flew out the window. They said he was trying to escape, but he landed so far from the hotel, someone had to have thrown him out the window. He had a cop detail, quote-unquote, protecting him. And so the story about a Kid Twist Relis was he was a canary. He could sing, but he couldn't fly.
15: That was your last chump line message. Thank you for calling Howie Carr, you chump.
1: Oh, great Murder Incorporated reference. Wasn't expecting that on the chump line today. All right, that's it for the Chump Line today. 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I'll be here doing a show live on Memorial Day. 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
24: In the race for governor, one outsider is making waves, Republican Owen McCarthy. Hear what others are saying about Owen. Radio host Ray Richardson says,
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1: 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Jared, what's the poll question? What are the results thus far?
17: Today's poll question, which you can vote in at HowieCarshow.com. is, other than Ayanna Pressley, who is the most unlikable congressman from Massachusetts? Jake Auchincloss, Catherine Clark, Bill Keating, Steve Lynch, Jim McGovern, Seth Moulton, Richie Neal, or Lori Trahan?
1: I'm voting for Catherine Clark, the blow-in drifter from Colorado and Connecticut.
17: Catherine Clark is at 21% now in second place, 44% for Seth Moulton, he's in the lead, 17%. For McGovern, 5% for Keating, 4% for Auchincloss and Richie Neal, 3% for Steve Lynch, and 2% for Lori Trahan.
1: All right. 617, very surprised you're not even discussing Tulsi Gabbard's resignation. I know her husband has colon cancer, but you've only mentioned it once that I heard anyway. The left-wing media are trying to make it something bigger than it is. Well, the reason I'm not mentioning it is because I think we all kind of expected that, you know, she was on thin ice, wasn't she? She made some really bad hires. I mean, I kind of liked her. And again, I thought, you know, Hillary accused her of being a Russian asset, even though she was in the military. And so, you know, she met the criteria that I

0: like in the second Trump administration, which is she knew how badly the Democrats behaved because they'd come after her unfairly. And I liked her. I thought she was pretty good. But, you know, what are you going to do? And I mean, that's a legit reason. You know, I still don't know what the high sheriff of Suffolk County, what's bothering him, what his medical issue is. But, you know, if your spouse has colon cancer, that's reason enough to check out, I think. Let's have a couple of quick, let's have cut 15.
1: Guatemalan men are behind bars in Lucas County on prostitution Toledo. And immigration charges. Police arrested them Wednesday after they allegedly offered to have sex with an undercover officer for money in North Toledo. Affidavits filed in Toledo Municipal Court show they offered the detective $100. They each pleaded not guilty, and their bonds are set at $5,000.
0: And they asked if it could be taken out of their EBT cards. We got another one we're not going to have time for. We'll get to it Monday. Two homeowners in Miami beaten and zip-tied by three illegal aliens during a home invasion. And they actually have video. Like it's the Dorchester District Courthouse. It's not as good as video as they have in the Dorchester District Courthouse if you want to check it out. I'm Howie Carr. 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
3: This is a Bloomberg Money Minute. There could be a lot of pain at the gas pump this long holiday weekend. The average cost of a gallon of regular gas right now, $4.55 nationwide, according to AAA. And unless that Strait of Hormuz off Iran is reopened, Gas Buddy predicts $5 a gallon gas by the next major holiday, July 4th. On Wall Street, stocks saw sizable gains, though, on rising hopes for a diplomatic end to the war, as a group of allies in the Gulf region urged President Trump not to restart military attacks against Iran, and as a top official from mediator nation Pakistan traveled to Tehran. All good signs for a deal, and with that, the Dow today shot up 294 points, 0.5% higher, closing at a fresh all-time high. The Nasdaq up 51, the S&P added 28. Kevin Warsh sworn in as the new chairman of the Federal Reserve. And Take-Two Interactive setting November 19th as the release date for the highly anticipated Grand Theft Auto 6 video game. Tom Busby, Bloomberg Radio.
4: ABC News, I'm Mike Dubusky. The Department of Justice is now facing three federal lawsuits over its anti-weaponization fund, a $1.8 billion pot of money aimed at paying out people who claim to have been victimized by the government. This afternoon, the Citizens for Responsibility and Ethics in Washington asked a federal judge to halt the creation of the fund, calling it a taxpayer-funded giveaway to the president's allies. ABC's Selena Wang says Republicans are pushing back as well.
5: We have seen time and time again that Republicans have been refusing to defy the president, even when they're uncomfortable with something he wants. But so many of them see this, quote, anti-weaponization fund as simply just a bridge too far. They see it as politically toxic, something that could undermine their majority come November.
4: And Tulsi Gabbard has announced she's stepping down as the director of national intelligence, saying she wants to be there for her husband, who was just diagnosed with a rare form of bone cancer. This is ABC News.
6: 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Convicted sex offender Elliot Cutler was released today on $10,000 bail. The former Maine candidate for governor appeared in court for allegedly violating probation for a fifth time since December. Cutler was convicted for possessing child sex abuse materials back in 2023. He's been accused of maintaining encrypted files on a computer and withholding the password from his parole officer. Cutler will return to court on June 1st for a probation hearing. Travelers entering the state of Maine for the holiday weekend will be greeted by Miles the Moose near the border. Today, the mascot could be seen waving to travelers at the Kennebunk Northbound Plaza.
7: It's just kind of a fun way to welcome folks. We have our mascot, Miles the Moose, who loves giving high fives and posing for selfies. So we are here just to say hi.
6: And according to CBS 13, the busiest travel time on the Turnpike on Memorial Day is expected to be between noon and 7 southbound. And despite gas prices being more than a dollar higher per gallon compared to last Memorial Day, AAA says nearly 90% of travel this weekend will be by car. And State Senator Rick Bennett is the first independent to turn in petition signatures to appear on the primary ballot for governor. Bennett is among four independents in the race to replace Governor Jana Mills when she's term limited out of office. His campaign said the signatures were approved Wednesday, the same day they were turned in. Bennett is a former Republican who once chaired the Maine GOP. And now your latest forecast from AccuWeather's Steve Williams.
8: Tonight, partly cloudy, low 44, winds west-northwest, 4 to 8 miles per hour. Sun and clouds tomorrow, the high 62. Clouds and a couple of showers around on Sunday, and the high at 56.
6: And next, high tide at Portland Harbor is 5:10 tomorrow morning. I'm Frankie Azzarotta, News Radio WGAN.

0: Live from the Byrna Less Lethal Pistol Studio, it's Howie Carr.
1: Well, this didn't take long. Debbie Wasserman Schultz, also known as Debbie Blabbermouth Schultz, as Rush Limbaugh used to call her. She's been redistricted out by the Republicans in Florida, so she has decided to jump over to the adjoining district, which was one of the few remaining black districts in Florida. Because it's vacant right now because the prior occupant just resigned after being indicted and charged with stealing $5 million in welfare money. And so she announced this morning she's running for the black seat. And one of the black people that's already gotten into the race, he's an activist, by the way. That's his profession. He's an activist. He put out a tweet, Debbie Wasserman Schultz is no different than those Jim Crow Republicans across the South.
2: Where does one obtain a degree in activism?
3: Jim Eagle.
1: I asked Barack Obama. He was an activist. He had a law degree from Harvard, of all places, and yet
2: I think he was a community organizer.
1: Well, it's the same, isn't it? The same.
2: Well, thing? I don't have a degree, so I don't know the subtle differences between the two.
1: Yeah, I don't. We'll have to look and see go to the International Brotherhood of race hustlers.
2: Is that a union?
1: And see, yeah,
2: okay.
1: And see, you know, what's better, journeyman community activist
2: or apprentice activist.
1: Yeah. It couldn't happen to a nicer bunch of people. 844-500-4242. It's time now for Police Blotter Facts Friday.
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7: A fax! A fax is coming through! Oh, yeah, a fax!
8: 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Stand by for adventure.
1: More breaking news. The Florida Legislative Black Caucus has denounced Debbie Blabbermouth Schultz, too. How dare she? How dare she?
2: It's too bad. She's kind of a Rachel Dolezal lookalike.
1: Yeah, she... Yeah, people have noted that on the text line this afternoon. Perhaps I'm doing a one-liner column for the Herald tomorrow. Perhaps I will do that.
2: There you go. Yeah,
1: that would be a nice separated
2: at birth.
1: All right. You know how the chump line Police Blotter Facts Friday works. All week long, we ask you to send in funny stories that you see about the police, the cops, the local constabulary, LEOs. And just as long as they're a little bit humorous or a little bit weird, send them along to us. And at this time, every Friday evening, we read the best entries of the week, in our opinion. And you can get a nice prize. I'll tell you what Taylor will tell you what the prize is, but I'll tell you first what you do is if you've got an entry that you think is promising, just email it to policeblotter@howiecarshow.com, policeblotter@howiecarshow.com. And at this time, again, every week, every Friday night, we read the best entries of the week. And the two winning entries, what do they get this week, Taylor?
2: 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And we've never opened that up before, so this is the first time. 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
1: Right. And banner. Some people, so we only do it the VIPs for my show on Tuesday and Wednesday. So some people can't make it those days,
2: right.
1: 2 days in the middle of the week. So this is a chance.
2: This is a Friday. If you're taking like an extended Memorial Day vacation, this is a good opportunity to capitalize on that.
1: Correct.
2: So it's going to be a lot of fun. Looking forward to it. All right, these are the runners-up on Police Blotter Facts Friday. They do not win a prize. McDonald's worker behind revolting French fry video to face criminal charges.
9: Gone the days when you have to pull up to a McDonald's and sit in the parking lot.
2: The woman fired from a Massachusetts McDonald's over viral video showing her stuffing French fries into her mouth and then putting them back in a box will face criminal charges. Southbridge police said the woman, who has yet to be publicly identified, will be formally charged at the Dudley District Court. And the employee was featured in the stomach-churning footage grabbing a handful of fries at the Southbridge restaurant on East Main Street and shoving them into her mouth while a co-worker laughs behind her in the kitchen. "So you want French fries today, right?" the woman says to the camera as she puts the fries from her mouth back in a box, presumably served to customers at the restaurant. After the video went viral last week, Southbridge police said investigators and officials from the Board of Health were reviewing the incident. They did not say what charges she would face. I mean, you show that to Donald Trump, and he's probably off McDonald's for a little while.
1: Yeah, I was just thinking, I had some really good fries last weekend at Shake Shack. Those are crinkle-cut fries. I'd prefer them.
2: I still haven't had Shake Shack.
1: It's good. It's good. Mm. Well, they opened, it's a huge thing in downtown Wellesley.
2: Five Guys has good fries.
1: Five Guys has really good fries, but I prefer the crinkle-cut fries. They're a little less greasy than the Five Guys.
2: Man allegedly called 911.
3: How many of these people?
10: I'm
3: going to take plenty. I'm going to definitely have French fries for the plane.
2: Man allegedly called 911 multiple times to report zombies, ghosts, and a UFO, then claimed to be a cop.
11: You see them sometimes, walking around blindly with dead eyes, following orders, not knowing what they do, not caring. You mean like Democrats?
2: A West Virginia man repeatedly...
1: Those zombies are going to be laid off at NPR. Did you see that? 300 of them.
2: Oh, my God. That's with an exclamation point, not with a frowny face. That's jubilation. A West Virginia man repeatedly called 911 to report a trifecta of extraterrestrial and undead beings at his home. Clinton Wayne Nealon, 33, of Elkins, who was arrested Sunday, is charged with misuse of a local emergency telephone system and impersonating a law enforcement officer. Four deputies responded to Nealon's residence in Randolph County, West Virginia, following a series of 911 calls reporting zombies, ghosts, and a UFO. Upon arrival,
1: Zombies, ghosts, and a UFO.
2: And a UFO. It's like Plan 9 from outer space.
1: How about mummies?
2: No mummies. Upon arrival, Mr. Nealon made several false claims, including that he was being harassed by numerous individuals and that he was a police officer from Louisiana. An investigation confirmed that he was not a law enforcement officer and had misused the emergency system to make false reports. Nealon was arrested and booked into the Tigert Valley Regional Jail on a cash-only bond of $2,500.
1: Someone asked me today. Said, "Can you find the old Skondras tapes, the David Skondras tapes?" He was the first gay city councilor, and he got really drunk one night, and he kept calling up 911.
2: Oh,
1: asking for help. And we played them for hours my radio show. He'd keep calling back, and finally the dispatcher would go, "Hey, it's him."

0: senior photo shoot with a 14-foot alligator named Big Al, including one shot where she's planting a smooch right on the gator's snout, her face mere inches from its wide-open jaws. Kat Daly, 22, who runs Gator Country in Beaumont, Texas, with her fiancé, Eddie.
1: Gator Country?
0: Gator Country in Beaumont, Texas, said she wasn't frightened during the shoot and that it wasn't her first time being face-to-face with an alligator. Her love for animals goes back to childhood. Daly started working in wildlife rehab at just 7 years old. Pictures from the unconventional graduation shoot run the gamut from Daly decked out in elegant navy blue gown to snaps wearing her cap and gown wading knee-deep in water toward a massive alligator.
1: We're getting close
2: to
1: this.
2: Alligators,
1: We're getting close to the summer, and that means heat, and that means alligators moving around
0: yes.
1: a little faster than they do around, say, the winter solstice.
0: These are big. That's a big alligator. Did you see that one?
1: No, I didn't. Oh, wow.
3: I have wrestled with an alligator.
1: I guess maybe if you keep them fed, they don't care. You
0: right,
1: know?
0: And maybe if you're raising them from babies,
1: no,
0: I don't know.
1: No, I don't think it's like a dog. It's not going to get attached to you, except maybe it's attaching its mouth to your arm.
0: Man who eluded WSP troopers in stolen Corvette steals same car back from impound yard.
4: I have a 1967 Corvette that I got as a wedding gift. When my deceased wife and I got married, my dad could afford the payments. He couldn't afford to buy it. But the point was, I thought that was the hell's bells, man.
1: God. Socratic dialogue.
0: Thank God we're rid of him.
1: Coming back to that.
0: This is Pierce County, Washington. A Washington man accused of leading state troopers on a high-speed chase in a stolen Vette has now been charged in connection with a burglary where investigators say the same car was re-stolen weeks later from a Pierce County towing company. Duop Tiet Pidor, 21.
1: Duop? That's his name?
0: Duop? Duop. D-U-O-P. Duop. Tiet Pidor.
1: Does he know any of those guys in the Dorchester District Court?
0: I think he's more associated with the illegals driving trucks than the Dorchester fiends.
1: He knows the Singh brothers.
0: He might know the Singhs, yes. He's charged in Pierce County Superior Court with second-degree burglary, motor vehicle theft, and attempting to elude a pursuing police vehicle. The chase began on January 4th when police saw a 2014 Chevy Corvette without plates traveling on Route 410. According to the patrol report, the driver accelerated after the trooper activated emergency lights. Trooper reported the Corvette sped through traffic, crossed double yellow lines, and drove against traffic in southbound lanes. They eventually stopped him, arrested him. The Corvette was later impounded. On January 30th, deputies responded to the towing business after employees discovered the Vette had been stolen overnight from the secured lot. Through surveillance video and cell phone data, they were able to connect Duop to the second stealing of the Corvette.
1: DeMonte Brown and Sincere Johnson could not be reached for comment at the Dorchester District Court.
0: Incoherent driver found surrounded by fireball whiskey after crashing onto golf course.
5: Fireball.
1: Back in the news.
0: An incoherent driver was allegedly found surrounded by empty fireball whiskey bottles after she crashed her car onto a Florida golf course. Erica Mayer, 34.
1: Are you sure it isn't Norfolk County?
0: I'm pretty sure. Is accused of drunkenly driving her red Hyundai onto the Stream Song Golf Resort near Bowling Green last Thursday night. When Polk County Sheriff's deputies found her sitting near the car shortly after she crashed, Mayer had allegedly tried to claim she hadn't consumed any booze. Deputies, however, noted she
6: was not a beer drinker.
0: She was incoherent.
1: That's what Michael Proctor said, too.
0: Unbalanced.
1: And so did Kevin Albert.
0: Slurred speech.
1: And Brian Higgins. They all said the same thing.
0: And reeked of alcohol. A search of her car uncovered a slew of empty bottles. Including
1: not a sleeve, a slew.
0: A slew. Including 21 open mini bottles of Fireball whiskey.
1: 21?
0: 21. And two finished bottles of 99 brand liqueurs. An unopened 10-pack of Fireball was also stashed in the vehicle. She then allegedly...
1: they called it a sleeve.
0: Yes, that would be a sleeve, I think. She then allegedly...
1: They're not familiar with the terminology of the industry.
0: Yeah, the New York Post doesn't know what a nip is.

0: She then allegedly refused to participate in field sobriety tests, arguing that she had been told by friends and social media that it was a bad idea to do them. Mayer was arrested and charged with DUI, DUI with property damage, and refusing a DUI test.
1: Dr. McGillicuddy could not be reached for comment.
0: We'll get to the winners after the break.
1: All right. 844-500-4242. 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I'm Howie Carr.
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2: Howie Carr is back.
1: Eight four four 500-4242. 781 says, that's it. My wife and kid are away. I'm going to consume a full sleeve of Fireball and a six-pack of PBR. I'll report back Monday. If you're still alive, that is.
0: And if we're able to read the text message.
1: Yes. And by the way, think about the Memorial Day excuse.

0: excuse me for getting him confused. It's a it's, you know, it's the beginning of summer and it's a pleasant time. But, you know, we do need to remember the people who made the ultimate sacrifice for us. It was a bigger day in the old days, you know, when I was a kid. And, you know, people, the headmaster still remembered the Civil War veterans. It's a Civil War. It's a Civil War holiday. And, you know, originally.
1: Yeah, if there's a ceremony in your area, you know, try to make the time for that. They're sparsely attended these days, and it means so much to the local veterans to see people there. So, yeah. I think that's a good idea, the good way of honoring.
0: Yeah. It's, again, and it used to be, it wasn't a Monday, it was just a day, you mm-hmm. know, I forget what, I can't even remember the day, May 28th, something like that, and it just became another three-day weekend, unfortunately, yeah. But it's an important day, so think about it. I don't want to lecture anybody. Anyway, what do we got? We got any runners-up?
1: No, these are the winners. Couple allegedly stuffed three monkeys in their underwear in sick smuggling bid. A Colombian couple. A Colombian couple allegedly strapped three baby monkeys to their underwear in a twisted bid to smuggle them into the Dominican.
0: I wouldn't expect them to be full grown. That would be even more difficult than the babies.
1: Is that a monkey in your underwear? With one of the terrified primates suffocating and dying. The unidentified 27-year-old woman and 26-year-old man were busted at Cartagena's Rafael Nunez International Airport after stunned authorities discovered the monkeys.
0: They weren't trying to smuggle cocaine
1: at
0: that airport. That's the first time that had happened in 15 years.
1: They were two white-faced capuchins and a howler monkey stuffed in their underwear.
0: A howler?
1: The capuchin survived the trek, but the howler is believed to have suffocated inside their clothing. Harrowing footage show the two surviving primates sleeping while clinging to a teddy bear and a towel. Other clips captured wildlife officials who took custody of the scared animals, feeding and caring for the tiny capuchins. The monkeys, any idea how much they're worth?
0: I have no idea. How much?
1: Reportedly worth over $1.4 million.
0: Oh, come on.
1: On the global black market. And Indiana men.
0: That poor howler monkey. He took the last train to Clarksville.
1: Indiana man seen dancing in roadway while cradling rare turtle arrested for meth possession.
0: A rare turtle?
1: Arrested for meth possession.
0: Was this a Plymouth red-bellied turtle? I don't think they're in Indiana, though. What kind of rare turtles do they have in Indiana?
1: This was an eastern box turtle. I don't know if many people consider them rare, but they are endangered in many states. The man who hasn't been publicly identified was holding a rare eastern box turtle cupped in his hands as he shuffled around aimlessly in Harrison County, Indiana. Confronted by officers...
0: Turtles had some good songs in the 60s.
1: The officers seized the turtle and meth from the man, according to a department news release. He was placed under arrest and on drug charges, and the turtle was released into the wild.
0: All right. We'll be back on Monday, on Memorial Day. I'm Howie Carr.
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1: From ABC News, I'm Mike Dubusky. An explosion at a shipyard in Staten Island, New York, has sent 16 people to the hospital. It is unclear at this point what caused the blast. Tulsi Gabbard will step down at the end of June as Director of National Intelligence. In a statement, she says she'd like to spend more time with her husband as he deals with a bone cancer diagnosis. President Trump overseeing the swearing-in of Kevin Warsh as the new Federal Reserve Chairman this afternoon.
2: Thankfully, unlike some of his predecessors, Kevin understands that when the economy is booming, it is that's a good thing. We don't have to go crazy. Just let it boom. We want it to boom.
1: Trump often clashed with the previous Fed chair, Jerome Powell, over lowering interest rates. A third federal lawsuit was lodged today against the Department of Justice over its $1.8 billion anti-weaponization fund. ABC's senior White House correspondent Selena Wang.
3: This is a fund that would reward the president's allies. It could even compensate rioters who stormed the Capitol on January 6th and attacked police officers. So some strong statements coming from Republican members of Congress, including Senator Mitch McConnell. He said, quote, so the nation's top law enforcement official is asking for a slush fund to pay people who assault cops. Utterly stupid, morally wrong. Take your pick.
1: There are new details about the death of NASCAR champion Kyle Busch.
4: 2 weeks ago, he was heard on the radio, on the racing radio, calling for a doctor during a race in New York. And race announcer said it was a sinus infection, but then at the GM training center this week, he became ill, and just reading from the 911 call, the caller saying, I have an individual that's shortness of breath, very hot, he's about to pass out, he's producing a little bit of blood and coughing up some of that blood. And the ambulance came at that point. He went to the hospital. His family saying it was a serious illness, and then he died.
1: ABC's Alex Stone, you're listening to ABC News.
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7: 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Convicted sex offender Elliot Cutler was released today on $10,000 bail.

0: trial. The former Maine gubernatorial candidate appeared in court for allegedly violating probation for a fifth time since December. Cutler was convicted for possessing child sex abuse materials back in 2023. He's been accused of maintaining encrypted files on a computer and withholding the password from his parole officer. Cutler will return to court on June 1st for a continuation of his probation hearing. A referendum that would bar transgender athletes from girls' sports may not appear on the state ballot in November after all. It comes after the Deputy Secretary of State said this week that organizers with the group Protect Girls Sports in Maine didn't collect enough valid signatures for the measure. Gia Drew with Equality Maine says there's evidence that some petition tables were left unmanned while people were signing.
1: It seems like this group didn't follow the rules. Very obvious by the evidence that was presented that the folks who were doing this didn't do that job.
0: Secretary of State Shanna Bellows will announce a final ruling on the challenge on Tuesday. The federal court has now charged a man accused of shooting three CMP substations in February.
2: According to the Bangor Daily News, 54-year-old Thomas Welsh of Winslow was charged Wednesday with a felony count of destruction of an energy facility. Welsh was charged in Kennebunk County Superior Court the day of the shooting with three felony counts of aggravated criminal mischief. An FBI affidavit includes Welsh's confession and political rants posted online before the shooting. He's scheduled to appear in court on Tuesday. Andy Mounter, News Radio, WGAN.
0: Maine State Senator Rick Bennett is the first independent to turn in petition signatures to appear on the primary ballot for governor. Bennett's among four independents in the race to replace Governor Jana Mills when she's term limited out of office. His campaign says the signatures were approved Wednesday, the same day they were turned in. Bennett is a former Republican who once chaired the Maine GOP. And businesses in Ogunquit are gearing up for the busy summer tourism season. Mark Reith owns a Main Street gift shop and says he's looking forward to seeing who comes through his doors.
3: People, I think, are always excited to come to Ogunquit. Many people tell us it's their happy place. And so I think we'll see a good representation of folks from all over.
0: According to CBS 13, Ogunquit typically sees as many as 30,000 visitors a day during the peak season. They'll be holding their Memorial Day parade on Monday as well. And now your latest forecast from AccuWeather's Steve Williams.
4: Tonight, partly cloudy, low 44, winds west-northwest, 4 to 8 miles per hour. Sun and clouds tomorrow, the high 62. Clouds and a couple of showers around on Sunday, and the high at 56.
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5: He's here. He's here. 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

0: 877-381-3811. Hello, 877-381-3811. It's Friday. We keep our foot on the gas pedal. Oh, yes, we does. So much going on. I'll make a prediction now. And look, I have no inside information. So if the enemy's listening, I want them to know I have no inside information. And by the way, the enemy is trying to monitor my social media and my internet activity. And by the enemy, I mean the Iranian regime. That's a fact. I'm not going to get into it, but they are. You can look all they want. I'm the squarest, straightest guy in the world. Unlike them, who, you know, well, I won't go into their sexual habits and their killing habits and all the rest. The president was going to go to New Jersey. He's not. The president was going to go to his son Junior's formal wedding, a small group. I believe they were already married. He cannot. He has put this out publicly. And he needs to stay at the White House. Now that to me, Mr. Producer, is a pretty obvious signal, don't you think? It's a telltale sign that the clock is ticking. Look, I could be wrong. We all know that, but I rarely am. No offense. If there was the deal-making still going on or whatever you want to call it, I don't think he'd feel the need to hang around. So this is my suspicion based on rationality and reason. And then when you're reading these articles, again, a lot of it can be disinformation or misinformation. When you work through some of that static, it looks like the Iranian regime is digging in, and it looks like the president may have had enough. Now, it's very, very important that this end the right way. And I'm of the school that we need to defeat the enemy. We've talked about this all week. The overwhelming majority of you view it the same way. As a matter of fact, I can't think of any caller we had that doesn't. And I think that's the sentiment of the American people, too. Regardless of all the surveys and polls and all the rest, you're a very good barometer of what's going on out there, you and the audience. And my hope is if we do it, it may be the last shot at this, that we really obliterate what needs to be obliterated. We go to these IRGC facilities, that's, you know, the equivalent of their SS, and we take every one of them out. I don't know if we've armed the Iranian people or not. I suspect not, and I feel like that is something that was a huge missed opportunity, unless we have, of course. Again, I don't know. I don't know. Life, Liberty, and Levin this weekend, we're putting together some wonderful specials for you, which takes a lot of time and effort, and I think you're going to love them. I really do. I hope you'll set your DVR for 8 p.m. Eastern time tomorrow, 8 p.m. Eastern time Sunday, if you can't watch them live. And I think you'll enjoy those as well. So there's some strange things going on out there, and I want to share them with you as they pop up. The Muslim Brotherhood is an out-and-out terrorist organization. It was born in Egypt. It was behind the death, the murder of Sadat. And from the Muslim Brotherhood was born Hamas, which is really the Muslim Brotherhood of Gaza, Islamic Jihad, and a number of these other outfits. And they preach terrorism. They preach murder. They preach destruction. Now, some of these guys are in our country, and they're in Europe, and they wear suits, or they wear clothing, so you won't be, you know, suspicious of them. But more and more, they're out of the closet, and they're making it abundantly clear what they want to do. They want to destroy our country. They want to destroy anybody who's in their way, and they seek to conquer us. And they've conquered many cities in Europe, quite frankly. Many cities in Britain, many cities in France, and the rest of Europe. And that's their objective here. It's not to get along. It's not to assimilate. It's not to become great Americans. It is to destroy us. Now, the Muslim Brotherhood leader in Paterson, New Jersey. Paterson, New Jersey now is an Islamist city in New Jersey. The mayor there has said that they view themselves as an American-Palestinian city. They celebrate Palestinian Day. They've named streets and changed the names of streets to accommodate their ideology. And that's Paterson, New Jersey. Now, notice their concentrations of these imams and these Islamists and these activists. Because when you read the CAIR material, C-A-I-R, which, of course, is a Hamas front group, they tell you what they're going to do. When you listen to Awad, that's his name, the guy that founded Hamas and runs Hamas, excuse me, CAIR, really the same thing, but you get the point. What they've explained is that they need to basically populate areas in a segregated way where they can make the difference in the Democrat Party. So if it's a marginal district where it leans slightly Republican, and that goes for whether it's the school board or the town council or mayor or other state positions or these, you know, congressional seats or what have you. If it's close, they want to be the difference maker. And so they put these mosques and these Islamist communities in strategic geographic locations throughout our country. That's why they want to build these massive Islam centers, in Texas, several of them. That's why they're trying to build them in parts of Florida and things of that sort. So the Muslim Brotherhood is the mothership. And the Muslim Brotherhood leader in Paterson, New Jersey, in January 2026, just a few months ago, they were having a seminar, and they were congratulating themselves for their accomplishments. And I want you to listen to this. I want you to turn up your volume. We'll turn up our volume a little to make sure you can hear it. And I want to give a hat tip to Bridget Gabriel, who is fantastic. This was on X. Cut four, go.
1: Now, within the Democratic and the Republican Party, we see the split. We see the fractures within what the MAGA movement. You see the likes of Tucker Carlson. You see the likes of Candace Owens. You see the likes of Megyn Kelly. You see the likes of Steve Bannon. He's the one who coined MAGA. Do you know what MAGA means? Do you know what MAGA? Do you know what MAGA? MAGA make America great again, right? MAGA make Israel great again. So he said, either you're MAGA or MAGA. Choose. So he accuses people like Ben Shapiro and Mark Levin, who he calls Mark Tel Aviv Levin. That's what he calls him. These cracks are happening. So now, for those who continue to question, is our work paying off? I'm telling you, it is. Is it where we want it to be? No, it's not. Is it where it should be? No, it's not. Are we able to get there? Yes, we are. Because Allah is providing evidence to us that your struggle is paying off, that your voices is making a difference. But it comes with what? It comes with sacrifices. It comes with hardships. It's the same as Surah Al-Isra. You want the victory in the first and second round? It has to come with a sacrifice. It has to come with struggle. Today we're afforded another opportunity. America now is being divided. Spoke about the promise of Allah, the promise of victory. But you know, if you go and through the ayahs again, you will find that victory comes through struggle. Comes through struggle. There are ups and downs. It depends on the situation of the ummah, of the believers. When we are awarded struggle or we are defeated, it depends on us. Yes, the victory of Allah is given. The promise of Allah is given. But what is not given, it is the people who are going to achieve this victory. Iman necessitates action. I am going to struggle until I die.
0: Mm-hmm. What do you think about that, folks? They're counting on Megyn Kelly. They're counting on Steve Bannon, Candace Owens, and Tucker Carlson. I've warned you about these people and others over and over and over again. Some of them intentionally, some of them unintentionally, are serving the enemy from within. I do not believe MAGA is divided at all. 90%, 92%, 100% back the president and what he's doing. But they are dividing the country. The Democrat Party is becoming a wholly owned subsidiary of the Muslim Brotherhood. They don't denounce it. They don't denounce CARE. In fact, they've worked with CARE in a number of elections. You don't hear them denouncing them, do you? In fact, you see them nominating them and trying to get them elected to the House and the Senate. And they have elected several to the House, and now they want to elect several to the Senate. The Democrat Party is an evil party that sabotages this nation and has done it really since its founding or shortly thereafter. That is a fact. More when I return. I'll be right back.
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0: Folks, if you're turning 65 or you're older, then I know you're like me and getting bombarded with Medicare spam. 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
1: He's passionate.
2: Just pathetic.
1: He's funny.
2: Get off the phone, you big dope.
1: And you always learn something. 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

0: These so-called podcasters are not influencers, as you can see by elections. But they are influencers with the enemy. They are. I'm talking about these radicals. I'm talking about these people who want to destroy our country and our system. Many are overseas, some are here. And they really do like Tucker and Bannon and Owens and Kelly and others. Fuentes. Fuentes now is a complete screwball. He's all over the map. I mean, he's filled with hate and venom. But he doesn't know how to actually focus it. So he's, I don't believe the frontal lobe on his brain is fully developed, and I don't think it's going to be fully developed. I've said before, I think he's stuck in a prepubescent mode. He's got massive hands, this guy. Massive. Like Bill Clinton hands. He's flying, like Newsom hands, you know what I mean? Really big, weird hands. Anyway, I bet he can swim pretty well, don't you, Mr. Producer? Probably has some fins, big hands. Now, in December 2025, the Muslim Brotherhood clerics, a couple of them were gathered, and here's what they have to say. Cut five, go.
1: We've spoken about Tucker Carlson a lot in previous episodes. And
2: it's making some noise.
1: Yeah, you know what? I think he's an important person. We've got to follow him. Umar ibn Khattab. Now, today, we know media is a powerful, powerful, powerful place, man.
2: Mm.
1: Right? If you win the media war, media.
2: Yeah, yeah.
1: Right? As in, if we took a victory from this, if we did, if there's anything for us to say we did this time with Allah's permission, Tawfiq, it's media.
2: Yeah.
1: I'm saying this guy is, in my opinion, the strongest guy in the media right now.
2: I mean, yeah, it has millions of views. Anytime he posts anything, I always monitor. Like, it's just the views are
1: crazy. It's not just that. This guy has got very strong footing and following.
2: And he's got conservative. In the right wing.
1: In the USA.
2: Yeah.
1: In the UK. And the Middle East.
0: Yeah. It's not right wing or conservative. It's Muslims. You just heard what they said. I've been telling you this for a long time now. That's his audience. He endorses Massey. Massey gets slaughtered in a crushing defeat in the district he's represented for 14 years. Crushing defeat. They blame the Jews, the Israeli lobby. Of course, they don't mention Trump because Trump came out against him and helped crush him. And they've turned on Trump. They've turned on MAGA. They've turned on Republicanism. They've turned on conservatism. They've turned on Christianity. Of course, they hate Judaism. And so these are their supporters and followers. These guys are British. I don't know where they're originally from. But you can hear what they said. They're very excited about their buddy, Traitor Tucker Carlson. You hear what the Muslim Brotherhood said here in our country. Very excited about Kelly and Bannon. Although Bannon, you don't hear about him much. I think he's in hiding. He doesn't want to release his Epstein videos. And Tucker, of course. The same four or five people they all mention. And, of course, they play them, in particular, Carlson, in Iran, in Qatar, in Saudi Arabia, sometimes in Russia. And that's what we're dealing with. And I'm very proud of the fact that we here on the Mark Levin radio show were the first to really expose these bastards, one after the other after the other. For exactly what they are, and they will always be. I'll be right back.

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3: News. I'm Mike Dubusky. Authorities in New York City are investigating what caused a massive explosion at a Staten Island shipyard this afternoon. The blast sent 16 people to the hospital, three of them with serious injuries. Tulsi Gabbard has announced she's stepping down as the director of national intelligence.
4: She came into the role without any traditional intelligence background. That drew a lot of scrutiny from members on Capitol Hill. She also built her national profile as an anti-war Democrat, someone who warned against regime change wars. Then she ended up serving as a Republican in this administration during these escalating conflicts in Iran, in Venezuela. And Gabbard has at times made public comments that appear to put her at odds with the messaging from the president and the White House.
3: ABC's Selena Wang. Gabbard cites her husband's cancer diagnosis as the reason for her departure. And Kevin Warsh was sworn in today as the new chairman of the Federal Reserve. This is ABC News.
5: Now the latest from the 98.5 FM and AM 560 WGAN News Center. Former Maine candidate for governor Elliot Cutler was released today on $10,000 bail. Cutler appeared in court for allegedly violating probation for a fifth time since December. He was convicted for possessing child sex abuse materials back in 2023 and is now accused of maintaining encrypted files on a computer and withholding the password from his parole officer. Cutler will return to court on June 1st for a continuation of his probation hearing. A state official says thousands of signatures supporting a referendum barring transgender athletes from girls' sports in Maine are invalid. Secretary of State's office previously approved the measure after reviewing those signatures, but their validity was challenged in a recent lawsuit. The group Protect Girls Sports in Maine says they did everything required by law.
6: We're confident that the petition gathering process was well done, and we're confident that in the end, petition signatures that were gathered were done in sufficient number to withstand this challenge.
5: And Maine Secretary of State Shanna Bellows will announce a final ruling on the referendum on Tuesday. And with Memorial Day marking the unofficial start of summer, many Algonquin business owners say they're still expecting lots of visitors despite higher gas prices this tourism season. The co-owner of Harbor Candy Shop, which is celebrating its 70th season, says people just love the town.
7: The demographic might change, but I don't think the volume will.
5: And according to CBS 13, the town will be hosting its Memorial Day parade on Monday. And now your latest forecast from AccuWeather's Steve Williams.
8: Tonight, partly cloudy, low 44, winds west-northwest, 4 to 8 miles per hour. Sun and clouds tomorrow, the high 62. Clouds and a couple of showers around on Sunday, and the high at 56.
5: The next high tide at Portland Harbor is 5:10 tomorrow morning. 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
1: Hakeem Jeffries has an uncle who is an absolute, or did, extremist bigot. And he has a brother that isn't much different. Over at Campus Reform, a project of the Great Leadership Institute, and our friend Moore Blackwell, Hakeem Jeffries' brother invokes John Brown's violence while discussing white supremacy in the White House. Hassan Kwame Jeffries. That's Hakeem Jeffries' brother. Hassan Kwame Jeffries is his name. Promotes John Brown's philosophy of violence against white supremacy. Social media posts suggest Jeffries associates the White House with white supremacy. Let me read you this piece. This is today. Hassan Kwame Jeffries, an Ohio State University professor and the brother of Hakeem Jeffries, made social media posts referencing the elimination of white supremacists, quote, by any means necessary. Now, understand, we don't like white supremacists, you and I. But that's not what they're talking about. Their definition of white supremacist is very broad. Very broad. People who oppose DEI, people who support a colorblind society. You get my drift? In a trending social media post, libs of TikToks highlighted an ex-post from Jeffries' brother. In the post, he writes, John Brown understood that the only way to free Americans from the scourge of white supremacy was to get rid of white supremacists by any means necessary. He was right then, and he's right now. So his brother is proposing murder. I don't know how else to put it. I don't know how else to put it. Well, what else would he be proposing? We all know who John Brown was. Jeffries cited John Brown, an American abolitionist known for advocating violence to end slavery. One quote from Brown that describes his philosophy states, quote, I'm quite certain that the crimes of this guilty land will never be purged away but with blood. I had, as I now think vainly, flattered myself that without very much bloodshed, it might be done. And so he's being cited by Hakeem Jeffries' brother, who is a professor at Ohio State University. One person commented on the post, jokingly asking, are these so-called white supremacists in the room with you? Jeffries responded, nah, they're in the White House. The post further suggests that Jeffries was referring to President Trump and his administration in the original post. You see, if your mind is made of a sponge, and you're soaking all this stuff in, and you're getting more and more radicalized, and you hear that Trump's a dictator, he's Hitler, he's going to do this, he's going to do that, and you hear this Hakeem Jeffries' brother, and he's talking about John Brown, and you're picking up all this stuff, and you're listening to Tlaib and Omar, and you're listening to Ro Khanna, and about the Jews and Israel, they're stoking the flames. They know they're stoking the flames. And then when something happens, they take no responsibility and they keep stoking the flames. And the media doesn't call them out. The media are with them. Hassan Kwame Jeffries, the brother, is an associate professor of history at Ohio State University whose expertise is African-American history. According to his university biography, he hosts the podcast Teaching Hard History, a production from the Southern Poverty Law Center's Education Division. How do you like that? Of course. Additionally, quote, Hassan consults regularly with school districts on developing anti-racism programming. Does he sound like an anti-racist? Jeffries is also the brother of Democrat U.S. House Minority Leader Hakeem Jeffries. At the time of writing, Ohio State University has not announced any disciplinary action involving Hassan Kwame Jeffries related to the social media post. So there's the guy promoting violence through Brown. And nothing. Nothing. This is not the first time a university employee has been accused of normalizing political violence. Campus Reform previously reported on faculty members celebrating Charlie Kirk's death, including individuals at Clemson University and University of Tennessee. A respiratory therapist at Ohio State University also said Kirk, quote, deserves an unnamed ditch in the middle of nowhere. Maybe the waste of oxygen will be worth something to the vultures. How do you like these sick people, America? Sick, sick, and sick again. As my buddy Bob Grant used to say, sick and getting sicker. Hassan Kwame Jeffries, an Ohio State University president, Ravi Balamankanda, contacted for comment. This article will be updated accordingly. So the article came out a few hours ago today. And nothing from the university. I'm sure nothing will happen either. This is what takes place. Now, this is what you heard or you read. This times 1,000, 10,000 are going on in our universities and colleges, you see. 1,000, 10,000. It's very bad out there. Very bad. Now we have this. Bear with me. From Tusi TV. That's related to covering Iran. The Islamic Republic has decided it will not negotiate over its nuclear program with the United States. Iran's foreign ministry spokesman, Baghi, says it's not the right time to discuss the nuclear issue with the enemy. Now, if that's accurate, I have no reason to debate it. And if it's also accurate, and I have no reason to debate it, that the president's staying back at the Oval Office, it's not hard to read the tea leaves, is it? Now, this is a terrorist, fundamentalist, Islamist, so-called government that's taken over a country. And no matter what deal, quote-unquote, we would have entered into, as I posted today, it wouldn't matter. They're not going to adhere to it. And I put out the challenge. What makes anybody think they're going to adhere to anything? I would like to know. Is there something I'm missing? Their ideology does not permit it. They're not permitted to make peace with us. According to them, Allah wants them to eliminate us. So the 12th Imam can appear among us. He's hiding right now, waiting for the coast to be clear to bring peace and prosperity to all who follow him. So they are fundamentally unable to make an agreement that they're going to agree to. And yet, look at this grievous conduct here. They won't even go so far as to make an agreement that they won't follow. They're basically sticking their finger in our eye. They think that this two-week ceasefire that went on for 6 weeks and the effort to have, you know, Witkoff and Kushner and the Pakistanis, for God's sakes, are you kidding me? And the Qataris, apparently, to negotiate with them shows weakness on the part of the United States. And some days I did wonder, who wants the deal more, us or them, Mr. Producer?

0: Democrats and these podcasters. They're very evil people, incredibly evil, what they're doing to this country. And they have not divided the MAGA base, but they will dispirit enough people that it could harm us. We need every vote we can get in this midterm election. But they want to take us down so they can say, see, it was Trump's fault. See, it's the Jews. See, it's Levin. See, it's Shapiro. See, it's Hammer. See, it's this. See, it's that. No, it's them. It's them. That's why I call them out. When I started calling them out, people, what are you doing? I said, what do you mean, what am I doing? This has to be addressed. Even now I get some of that. What are you doing? I said, what do you mean, what am I doing? You want to play Patsy? You want to play fiddlesticks while these guys are putting on the brass knuckles and selling us down the river and undermining our country and usurping our system while they're making a ton of money? I think that's still a huge scandal waiting to be broken. A huge scandal waiting to be broken. Remember, the first big amount of money that came in to fund the Tucker Carlson podcast came from a Muslim man, I believe, some $15 million. Can you imagine anything that I do, Mr. Producer, if I got $15 million from some Jewish billionaire? Oh, my God, look at him. He's a sellout. And here's the thing. Israel's an ally. It's an ally. It's not Iran. What about text messages he's got with Iran? How come nobody's bringing that up? Let's see the text messages. And he acts like it never happened. Doesn't even want to talk about it, doesn't want to show it. It's like Bannon with the video with Epstein. Disappears. Has anybody even heard of this guy anymore? Is he even around? He's in the witness protection program. Where is he? I think he's hiding out at Dunkin' Donuts when you take a look at that guy. I'll be right back.
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6: A Fox News host called him a self-made star who started out at the very bottom. 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

In a world drowning in compromise and confusion, one ministry, one of the great ministries of all time in this country, is still preaching the uncompromised word of God and without apology. And that's Hagee Ministries. And the pastor there is John Hagee and his son Matt. I mean, I've never heard a sermon like I heard when my wife and I visited Cornerstone Church in San Antonio, Texas. There had to be 5,000 people there or more. And John Hagee was speaking and speaking beautifully. Just speaking beautifully. The man has memorized the Bible and beyond. And we spent several days there. Got to know him and his wife and the rest of his family, Sandy and so forth. That's several years ago. And we hit it off. We've been really all best buddies since. Couple times every year we get together. We'll get together again probably in June. And I think we are quintessential Americans, an example of the love and the embrace of Judaism and Christianity. And it's one of the greatest friendships we've known. And I post some of John Hagee's things from time to time. He's truly one of the greatest spokesmen for Christianity and one of the greatest spokesmen for Israel. Every day, Hagee Ministries blasts the full gospel across the planet. It's powerful radio and televised broadcasts that reach millions, millions. Explosive social media that's reaching the next generation where they live. 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A website loaded with biblical truths and a daily e-devotional that feeds the soul of believers everywhere. This is a full-on ministry, using every platform, every communication tool possible. This is the real thing. They're straight from the Bible, straight from the heart of pastors John and Matt Hagee. But none of it happens by accident. I've never seen people work so hard in my life, other than me, of course. But they're the same way. They're driven. Because they have a mission. And their mission is so important. And you only have one life, so many days. And if you're a believer and you really believe in these things, that's what you do. None of it happens by accident. It takes resources. It takes you.

0: 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You heard those imams? You heard the others? 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I'm telling you, I've been online. It's very sick what's going on there. Very sick. Hagee Ministries is doing the Lord's work. Let's make sure they can keep doing it. And I'm telling you from firsthand experience, these people are fantastic. And it's not often that a national radio host can spend time talking about some of his best friends and some of the fantastic things that they're doing. It's a real honor, quite frankly. And we need this. We need our Christian friends, our Jewish friends, people of other faith, people of no faith, to really hear what we're saying, open their eyes, or we're going to lose this country. The enemy knows it. The enemy knows it. How much time do we have, Rich? Let's go back and play. Cut four goes longer than 2 minutes there, doesn't it? All right, we're going to play that again next hour, just so you can hear. They can barely contain their excitement on how much progress they've been making in the United States, the Islamists. They can barely contain their joy. And they say, it's not enough. We know we have a lot more to do. And we have people who are helping them. These woke right neo-fascist podcasters, the Marxists, the Islamists, politicians like Mandami and Talib and Omar and Bernie Sanders and Roy Khanna. Khanna, whatever. He's a con man. You get it. And they're not alone. They're not alone. If people don't rise up in Michigan, you're going to have an Islamist senator, for crying out loud. If people don't rise up in Maine, you're going to have a communist who was a Nazi. And they're all one and the same in the sense that they hate us, we the American people. Mike Rogers has to win in Michigan. I've endorsed him strongly. And Susan Collins, that's right, I said it. She has to win in Maine. She has to win in Maine against this commie, who's also a pervert, who was also a Nazi, and he branded himself, he was so proud of it, right on his damn chest. We've got to do what we've got to do. We've got to be smart and push back, and we have to defeat the enemy. I'll be right back.
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3: From ABC News, I'm Dave Packer. Tulsi Gabbard says she's resigning from her position as Director of National Intelligence, citing her husband's cancer diagnosis. ABC's Selena Wang.
4: The timing here is also notable because it comes shortly after Joe Kent, who is the National Counterterrorism Center Director, resigned over the Iran war, and Joe Kent was a close ally of Tulsi Gabbard's.
3: Gabbard's resignation is effective June 30th. More than a dozen people injured, including firefighters, after a major explosion and fire at a Staten Island, New York shipyard. At least 16 people hospitalized, mostly firefighters. And thousands of Orange County, California residents are under evacuation orders after officials warned a massive storage tank leaking hazardous chemicals could rupture or explode. Demonstrations in Havana, Cuba today over the DOJ's decision to charge 94-year-old former President Raul Castro in the 1996 shooting down of 2 planes carrying humanitarian aid to Cuba from Miami. Cuban ambassador to the United Nations, Ernesto Soberón Guzmán.
5: The Cuban people is ready to have a dialogue, but at the same time, the Cuban people is ready to defend our sovereignty, our independence, our territorial integrity. So we are not going to allow no one to tell us what we have to do.
3: The World Health Organization today warning that the Ebola outbreak in the eastern part of the Congo is spreading rapidly. WHO officials updating the risk assessment for the spread at the national level from high to very high. Problems minutes after the massive Starship Flight Test 12 launched from Starbase, Texas this evening.
6: Ignition.
3: The engines of the Super Heavy booster shut down prematurely, and that will prevent mission control from being able to guide it to the planned location in the Gulf. Gravity will bring it back to Earth. The flight follows a last-minute scrub Thursday and marks the first Starship test in about 7 months, evaluating major upgrades to the world's most powerful rocket. 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
9: 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A referendum that would bar transgender athletes from competing in girls' sports in Maine may not appear on the state ballot in November after all. That comes after the Deputy Secretary of State said this week that organizers with the group Protect Girls Sports in Maine didn't collect enough valid signatures for the measure. Gia Drew with Equality Maine says there is evidence that some petition tables were left unmanned while people were signing.
10: It seems like this group didn't follow the rules. Very obvious by the evidence that was presented that the folks who were doing this didn't do that job.
9: And Secretary of State Shana Bellows will announce a final ruling on the challenge on Tuesday. A 15-year-old boy was arrested in Lewiston Thursday for the latest in a series

0: of incidents involving juveniles with guns. Lewiston police say officers were called to the area of Horton Street after reports of two teenagers with a gun. One of them was detained and that gun was seized. In addition to previous charges, including criminal threatening and assault, they now face charges of possession of a stolen firearm and firearm possession by a prohibited person. During a two-week period earlier this spring, 12 kids were arrested and 10 guns were seized in the city. A federal court has now charged a man accused of shooting three CMP substations in February. Bangor Daily News reports 54-year-old Thomas Welch of Winslow was charged Wednesday with a felony count of destruction of an energy facility. An FBI affidavit includes Welch's confession, along with political rants he had posted weeks before the shooting. He was charged in Kennebec County Superior Court the day of the shooting with three felony counts of aggravated criminal mischief. He's scheduled to appear in court on Tuesday. And travelers entering the state of Maine for the holiday weekend will be greeted by Miles the Moose near the border. Today, the mascot could be seen waving to travelers at the Kennebunk Northbound Plaza.
1: It's just kind of a fun way to welcome folks. We have our mascot, Miles the Moose, who loves giving high fives and posing for selfies. So we are here just to say hi.
0: And according to CBS 13, the busiest travel on the turnpike on Memorial Day itself is expected to take place between noon and 7 heading southbound. And despite gas prices being more than a dollar higher per gallon compared to last Memorial Day, AAA says nearly 90% of travel will be by car this weekend. And now your latest forecast from AccuWeather's Steve Williams.
2: Tonight's skies partly cloudy and an overnight low of 44. Winds will be from the west-northwest at 4 to 8 miles per hour. Sun and some high clouds for tomorrow. Looks like the best day of the weekend. High on Saturday at 62. Clouds and cooler. Couple of showers around on Monday, the high 56. Clouds and sun, a little bit of rain for Monday morning, the high at 66.
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3: He's here. Now, broadcasting from the underground command post, deep in the bowels of a hidden bunker, somewhere under the brick and steel of a nondescript building, we've once again made contact with our leader, Mark Levin.
4: Hello, everybody, this Memorial weekend. Let us not forget what that means. We're mourning, we're taking a moment to honor all the men and women who died in uniform for this country. It's a big deal. I want to tell you about somebody named Wells Cruther. W-E-L-L-E-S Cruther, C-R-O-W-T-H-E-R. The man in the red bandana. On September 11th, on 9/11, New Yorkers demonstrated an extraordinary courage and risked their lives to save others. One of these heroes was the man in the red bandana, Wells Cruther. When hijacked Flight 175 hit the World Trade Center's South Tower, people on the 78th floor sky lobby huddled together, frightened and confused. There was no escape, as far as they could tell. Then a man with a red bandana covering his nose and mouth suddenly appeared from the wreckage and the smoke. He spoke in a calm voice, and he guided them to a stairwell, leading them to safety. Now, the man in the red bandana made three trips to the sky lobby, saving as many people as he could. They believed he saved over 18 until the burning building collapsed. He died. A few months after 9/11, stories from survivors surfaced about this mysterious man wearing the red bandana. When Allison Cruther read an article about the hero in the New York Times, she knew that man was her son, 24-year-old Wells Cruther. He carried a red handkerchief since he was a boy. Wells Crowther worked as an equities trader. He was also a volunteer firefighter. Wells Crowther's bravery and heroism on 9/11 will never be forgotten. As survivor Judy Wine, who was rescued by Crowther, notes, people can live 100 years and not have the compassion, the wherewithal to do what he did. He was 24 years old. 24 years old. Wells Crowther's red bandana is currently on display in the museum. I'm reading from this article. I assume it's still on display. A special stories and art program tied to his heroic story took place back in 2015 to honor him. The man in the red bandana. The man in the red bandana today was acknowledged by President Trump. He was acknowledged today by President Trump. And he received the highest civilian medal available. The Medal of Freedom. 9/11. So much horror, so much tragedy. We have young people who weren't alive then. And I fear that too many of them don't really understand what took place. In the same city that suffered such hell at the hands of Islamists, elected a mayor who celebrates Hamas even though he pretends not to, but he doesn't pretend very well. And that is the truth. And you have these people in the Democrat Party, you have these imams and you have these so-called scholars who hate the country, and they have settled here now by the several millions. By the several millions. I'm not talking about the assistant manager at my bank, who's a wonderful man, he's Muslim. And others who I know quite well, the Zudi Jassers of the world. I'm not talking about them. I'm talking about exactly what I'm talking about. Exactly what I'm talking about. And so the man in the red bandana, who saved at least 18 people, 24 years old, posthumously receives the nation's highest civilian honor by our president. It's remarkable. 25 years ago, September 11th, is coming in a city that has Mamdani as mayor. I want to tell you more about Mr. Mamdani from the New York Post today. By Anna Young. This is today. In fact, looks like it was the article's dated 6:41 p.m., so it just came out. Mamdani met with radical anti-Israel sheikh multiple times after he praised Hamas's attack for inspiring great change. How many moderate mosques are there with moderate imams in this country, Mr. Producer? I wonder, don't you? There are literally thousands of them now. How many are led by moderate imams? Mayor Zohran Mamdani has reportedly forged a bond with a radical anti-Israel sheikh, meeting with him multiple times in the Big Apple, despite the Muslim cleric publicly lauding Hamas's horrific October 7 attack on Israel, for inspiring great change for the world. It's really hard to stomach. Mamdani, a staunch critic of Israel, has met with Sheikh Fadel Al-Yabba-Dabba, imam of Al-Cohen Islamic Center in Queens, who also has a disturbing record of denying the Holocaust at least three times since January 2025, according to our great friends at the Washington Free Beacon. Now let's go to the Washington Free Beacon. Zohra Mahdami paid multiple visits to Holocaust-denying sheikh who claimed Jewish death toll was exaggerated and done by Zionists. Mahdami's met with this sheikh, this imam, on at least three occasions since January 2025, despite the cleric's past statements casting doubt on the Jewish death toll from the Holocaust and on the Holocaust being reasonable cause for establishing the state of Israel. Feels like returning home to be here, Mahdami said during his most recent known visit to the sheikh's mosque during Ramadan celebrations in this past February. Photos from the event show Mahdami with a broad smile warmly shaking Al-Salani's hand. Well, Mahdami hangs out with this guy Piker, Hassan, all the crazies, all the vile crazies, Islamists. The sheikh, a native of Iraq, has wielded influence from his perch in Queens for decades and has participated in events with previous New York City mayors, including Eric Adams and Michael Bloomberg. But in January 2006, during an interview with the New York Sun, this sheikh told the paper that the figure of 6 million Jews killed in the Holocaust has been exaggerated. He said the numbers which have been mentioned are too much. The numbers, the reasons, we have to study more. Sheikh had been asked about the Holocaust following similar statements from Iran's president, Mahmoud Ahmadinejad, who called the Holocaust a myth contrived to justify the establishment of Israel, which he said should be wiped off the map. That's why we have an agreement with these people. We promise we will never kill again. We promise we will never commit acts of terrorism again. We promise we will never build nukes. We will never further refine the uranium. We promise. You can trust us. Where do we sign? Ahmadinejad's now notorious Iranian conference called the International Conference to review the global vision of the Holocaust took place in December 2006 in Tehran, attracted Holocaust deniers. I'll bet you if Tucker had been aware of that, or if they had that today, he'd probably rush over there, I would guess, from his home in Qatar, don't you think, Rich? Oh, yeah. All this hate, all these lies, all this indoctrination in the form of religion. And you wonder why we're dealing with what we're dealing with, America? And it's not over there anymore. We say, oh, it's 7,000 miles away. It's all way over there. Way over there. No, it's not. It's down the street. I'll be right back.
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15: Folks, if you're turning 65 or you're older, then I know you're like me and getting bombarded with Medicare spam. 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That's why you need to call Chapter. 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
3: Reason why liberals hate this show. But listen anyway. They know they're probably wrong. Mark Levin is on the radio.

This guy, Mamdani, is actually worse than we thought in every respect. Worse than we thought in every respect. He's going to destroy the city financially. He's going to depopulate the city. He's going to increase property taxes for all you folks who live there. Billionaires, you know. That's what he's going to do. He pretty much said so. And his hate for Jews, you know, he has a smile on his face. And he's learned some one-liners. He's learned how to put sentences together. Quasi-articulate, barely literate. But the truth is who he hangs out with. Now, there's an annual parade, the Israeli Day Parade. He won't be going there. And I say that's a good thing. It's a good thing. Now, he knows why he won't be going there, because he'll be booed and heckled to hell. But if there was a... I'm not even going to suggest this, because it may happen. Never mind. He'd be leading the parade, depending on what kind of parade it is. Let me put it that way. That's the truth. We have a piece here that the nuclear talks were called off. The president has not gone to Don's sort of the formal wedding. He's already been married, apparently, for a week or so, according to reports. And he's not going to Bedminster in New Jersey either. So it looks like the stars are aligning. And I hope if we do hit them militarily again, we hit them harder than ever. We take out every IRGC location. That's their secret. That is their SS, effectively. And do everything possible to damage them in the severest way possible. Tulsi Gabbard announced that she was resigning. Very sad, actually. She's the director of, you know, National Intelligence. And she submitted her resignation, citing her husband's recent cancer diagnosis. I didn't always agree with her, of course. I don't think I've ever attacked her, have I, Mr. Producer? I don't think so. No. Whenever I met her, which wasn't often, maybe twice, very pleasant. Very pleasant. She says, unfortunately, I must submit my resignation effective June 30, 2026. She's 45. She said, my husband, Abraham, has recently been diagnosed with an extremely rare form of bone cancer. I hate to hear stuff like this. The former Hawaii Democratic Congresswoman thanked the president for the trust you placed in me, quote unquote. The president, why do I have to write this, who recently fired three female cabinet secretaries? What does that have to do with this? Nothing. Now, at least two of them were, you know, hanky-panky out there, and, you know, he doesn't want that to be, to tarnish his administration. But why do you have to say that in a solemn time like this? Pam Bondi, I like Pam Bondi. I still like Pam Bondi. Straight shooter. I think she was quite good. He praised the departing Gabbard in a statement. He said, Tulsi has done an incredible job and we will miss her. Her wonderful husband, Abraham, has been recently diagnosed with a rare form of bone cancer. And she rightfully wants to be with him, bring him back to good health, as they currently fight a tough battle together. Gabbard's deputy, Aaron Lucas, will serve as acting director following the departure. At least Joe Kent's not around. You know what I mean, Rich? He was the deputy because he's become quite the head case. He's lost his mind, that guy. I think the only body who really challenged him in a debate was me. All these other debates, they were not debates. They were, tell us more about why you're the smartest person ever to be born. Anyway, Gabbard publicly remained loyal to the president. Operation Fear. Okay, now we get into these telltale things. Let's see. Just looking. Departure follows. No, that's the fiery resignation in March of former subordinate Joe Kent.
We dealt with him. Gabbard gave no hint of repeating Kent's manner of departure, spent most of her letter focused on her husband. That's right. She didn't. Now, Gabbard also said, Abraham has been my rock throughout our 11 years of marriage, standing steadfast through my deployment in East Africa on a joint special operations mission, multiple political campaigns, and now my service in this role. His strength and love have sustained me through every challenge. I cannot in good conscience ask him to face this fight alone while I continue in this demanding and time-consuming position. Now, I have to say, my view of her was okay. Didn't have a strong view one way or the other, but my view of her now has increased substantially. When you love somebody, if you need to put your career aside or your profession aside to take care of them, that is a good thing. And it is a good model, in my opinion. So good for her. I didn't know Meghan McCain knew her so well. She wrote something that was very touching as well. Apparently she's known the couple for a very long time, and she indicates that when she was going through very difficult times, that the couple was very friendly, very supportive, and so forth and so on. We'll be right back.

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5: ABC News, I'm Dave Packer. Tulsi Gabbard says she's resigning from her position as Director of National Intelligence, citing her husband's cancer diagnosis. ABC Selena White.
6: The timing here is also notable because it comes shortly after Joe Kent, who was the National Counterterrorism Center Director, resigned over the Iran war, and Joe Kent was a close ally of Tulsi Gabbard.
5: More than a dozen people injured, including firefighters, after a major explosion and fire at a Staten Island, New York shipyard. At least 16 people hospitalized. And thousands of Orange County, California residents are under evacuation orders after officials warned a massive storage tank leaking hazardous materials could rupture or explode. Problems minutes after the massive Starship Flight 12 test mission launched from Starbase, Texas this evening.
7: Ignition.
5: The engines of the Super Heavy booster shut down prematurely, and that will prevent mission control from being able to guide it to the planned location where it will come down in the Gulf. This is ABC News.
8: Now the latest from the 98.5 FM and AM 560 WGAN News Center. Convicted sex offender Elliot Cutler was released today on $10,000 bail. The former Maine candidate for governor appeared in court for allegedly violating probation for a fifth time since December. Cutler was convicted for possessing child sex abuse materials back in 2023. He's been accused of maintaining encrypted files on a computer and withholding the password from his parole officer. Cutler will return to court on June 1st for a probation hearing. Travelers entering the state of Maine for the holiday weekend will be greeted by Miles the Moose near the border. Today, the mascot could be seen waving to travelers at the Kennebunk Northbound Plaza.
9: It's just kind of a fun way to welcome folks. We have our mascot, Miles the Moose, who loves giving high fives and posing for selfies. So we are here just to say hi.
8: And according to CBS 13, the busiest travel time on the Turnpike on Memorial Day is expected to be between noon and 7 southbound. And despite gas prices being more than a dollar higher per gallon compared to last Memorial Day, AAA says nearly 90% of travel this weekend will be by car. And State Senator Rick Bennett is the first independent to turn in petition signatures to appear on the primary ballot for governor. Bennett is among four independents in the race to replace Governor Jana Mills when she's term limited.

0: of office. His campaign said the signatures were approved Wednesday, the same day they were turned in. Bennett is a former Republican who once chaired the Maine GOP. And now your latest forecast from AccuWeather's Steve Williams.
1: Tonight, partly cloudy, low 44, winds west-northwest, 4 to 8 miles per hour. Sun and clouds tomorrow, the high 62. Clouds and a couple of showers around on Sunday, and the high at 56.
0: And next, high tide at Portland Harbor is 5:10 tomorrow morning. I'm Frankie Azzarata, News Radio WGAN.
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1: No brag, just fact, and it's thanks to you, America. Thanks to you. The gold story, well, is about who's buying and how fast they're draining the market of gold, right? In 2025, global gold demand, well, the price has hit dozens of new all-time highs, with central banks and institutions and serious investors moving out of paper and into physical metal. Central banks have been buying at record levels. Wall Street's pouring billions of dollars back into these gold investments. And in the United States, demand for coins and bars and physically backed gold has surged because people are diversifying, because they see what's happening to the United States budget. It's out of the control of one president at this point, isn't it? And the interest rate is beyond the cost of the defense budget. It's $1 trillion a year or more. And that doesn't even count the unfunded liabilities that are $300 trillion. So people see this. Now, we vote, we pressure, we speak out, but you have to protect yourself. You have to protect what you've earned for you and your family. I mean, the mining supply of gold, that grew just 1%, while all this demand for gold has increased really at record levels, and so you can't print gold, right? And for retirees especially, this matters because stocks and bonds don't provide by themselves the kind of protection they used to, and that's why people, again, keep talking about diversification. 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Let's see here, America. I've been meaning to do this. Hold on 1 second. Need to look it up. John Menadeo is the leader of what he calls, ready, the neo-Nazi Goyim Defense League. He's a Nazi. And he was in Tennessee not so far ago, not so long ago. And there appears to be a couple of Jewish people. They look middle-aged. They don't look like they can actually physically defend themselves, if you know what I mean, right, Mr. Producer? And do we have the bleeps in here and everything? This guy is big, tough guy. You know who could defeat him? You know who could beat his butt? Goldberg. The former professional wrestler Goldberg. There's a lot of big Jewish guys who could kick this guy's butt, but he doesn't go up to them. He goes up to these more scrawny people. Hat tip Cam Higby on X. Cut 6. Go.
2: Hey, this guy's Jewish. What's up, man? What's your thoughts about Jews?
3: Hey, how about...
2: Oh, yeah, Jew?
3: Excuse me? Excuse me?
2: I said, oh, yeah, you cross-eyed
3: whether,
2: Jew?
3: Whether I'm a Jew or not.
2: You are Jewish.
4: You are Jewish.
2: You are Jewish.
4: Disgustingly Jewish.
2: You're so Jewish and disgusting looking.
3: You're so Jewish. You're hideous.
2: So Jewish? What's your thoughts about your Jew-sucking baby peas?
3: So I actually...
5: As a religious practice,
2: oh, yeah?
3: Take care of people.
2: Okay.
3: What are you doing?
2: I'm standing up for white people. The same people. Your people
3: you
2: are turning around for me. Place. You're not
6: you're
2: white.
6: Not
2: you're
6: white.
2: You're
6: white.
2: Jewish. You're
6: not
2: Jewish, scum. You got Israel. Go to Israel. Go to Israel. Go to Israel.
3: You're making
2: cross-eyed Jew.
3: Embarrassed.
2: Look at this dysgenic Jew.
3: You're
2: look at how dysgenic he is. Look at his cross eyes.
3: Actually, you
2: look at his ears.
3: You should
2: disgusting
3: listen.
2: Pedophile protecting Jew scum.
3: What's your plan?
2: Shut up, Jew.
3: What's
2: we're gonna expel
3: plan?
2: All you Jews back to Israel. Go home.
6: Look on that.
2: 110th time. Here's your Jew buddy.
3: No. What's
2: hey?
3: Your
2: is this
3: plan?
2: Your boyfriend from Grindr?
3: What's your plan?
2: Two gay Jews here have arrived. Why don't you leave our country,
7: might
2: Jew?
7: Leave for a couple
3: your
7: days
3: country?
2: Yeah,
6: that's right.
2: We built this country.
7: Back,
2: Europeans, not you filthy Jews. Why didn't Henry? Why didn't Henry Ford write a book called? You know who Henry Ford is, right?
7: Then we realized. Oh,
2: Henry Ford, Model T, familiar?
3: Nazi.
2: Oh, Nazi. The Ford, the inventor of the Ford, is a Nazi. Okay.
3: Yeah.
2: Why did he write a book called The International Jew, warning us about your scummy people?
3: I don't know what he did.
2: You're Jewish scum. I don't debate with scummy Jews.
3: Funny.
2: Look at you, creepy Jew, getting all sweaty. Filthy, sweaty Jew. Smell like penis blood. That's what you smell like.
3: I'm so sick of seeing this.
2: Disgusting. What? Say it again. Shut up, Jew, you scumbag. Your Holocaust is fake. Piece of Jew. Your Holocaust is fake, scumbag Jew.
3: My Holocaust?
2: Yeah, your fake Holocaust.
3: Your friend.
2: Your fake Holocaust. Why is it illegal to question in 18 countries? Why is it illegal to question in 18 countries, filthy Jew? Answer the question, you filthy Jew. You started the engagement, you retard.
1: That's enough. That's enough. That's enough. That's enough. These people are walking on the sidewalk, minding their own business, and this guy comes up to them with a microphone and a camera. Obviously, a couple other thugs with him. And they start in. And I want to hand it to these two guys. Like I say, they're not big guys at all. Now, they didn't run or anything like that. They tried to engage, but you saw how well that went. You know, I listen to this as a red-blooded American. It just turns my stomach. You couldn't do this to another minority in this country. You would be condemned. And yet we have a Democrat Party that's embracing these movements. They'll take the most extremists among them and denounce them. But some of the most extremists among them are in the House of Representatives and in the Senate. Podcaster. Like this guy, Puker. I know, it's Piker. Or they'll put him on TV like this guy, Piers Morgan, has them on. That guy, Sank, and all the rest of them. It's just incredible to me. But he's saying what a lot of these people are thinking. And you know what's interesting? I can't even go to the comments anymore when I post things, because this is what I get, isn't it, Rich? We get all of this, and it is constant. It is constant. And I just wanted you to be aware of this. So between the Nazis and the Islamists, this is what's going on in our country right now. And I think it's important that you do know about this, regardless of your faith, because this is... This is a big problem. This guy, Graham Planter, treated like a legitimate candidate. You'll notice the Democrats haven't demanded that he step down. Despite the Nazism and the communism and the sickening perversion and the fact that he attacked two great heroes, military heroes. Now, the gentleman who took out Osama bin Laden,

0: It looks like everything becoming a subscription service. Having no right to fix anything
1: yours. What is he talking about? You know, I hear people attacking, putting him aside for a while, AI. I'm of two minds on this. I don't really think we should do it because all the jobs that will be lost. And what about that? What are we going to do? Ladies and gentlemen, AI is on the move whether we do it in this country or the Chinese do it or somebody else does. And then we're told, that's not a good argument. Yeah, we always hear that sort of thing. No, it's a very good argument, actually. And I can only imagine the number of jobs that will be created as this evolves, as AI evolves over time. The enormous job creation. The enormous development that will come from it. The enormous progress that will come from it. Of course, anything that is not, to some extent, monitored, I didn't say regulated, monitored could get out of hand. But this mindset, I don't think we would have had the automobile. I don't think we would have had electricity. I don't think we would have had anything with this kind of thinking, to be perfectly honest with you. But here's the deal. Listen carefully to me if you would here. AI is what's between your ears. Now, what do I mean by that? AI didn't just spontaneously, you know, present itself. It's the creation of the human brain. To say I want to control it or destroy it is to say I want to control or destroy the thought process. The brain is about thinking. Good things, bad things, stupid things, brilliant things, whatever it is. That's the brain is functioning. It's on the move. And you're going to say, AI, we shouldn't develop it, we shouldn't follow it. That's like these regimes, fascist or communist, whatever, saying, you're going to know what we tell you to know and no more. So how do you control AI in a free society or even a relatively free society? How do you control it? What are you supposed to do? Tell people to stop thinking? To stop developing? To stop pursuing? To stop being motivated? I don't even understand the argument. Now let me go on. My parents had a small store. And they relied on people walking into that store to buy things that weren't even necessities. And when there was a recession, it hit the family very hard. I can remember a recession in the 1970s during the Nixon presidency. And I also remember my father and mother saying it's not Nixon's fault. It's nobody's fault. And we had to peel back significantly. But they never made us feel the pain, ever. They never acted like it was a problem, ever. They never discussed it in front of us. But I could see it, even as a young guy. And we'd go in the store and we'd help them from time to time. On the weekends. We enjoyed being there and walking up and down the street and so forth and so on. In a town called Jenkintown, Pennsylvania, in Abington Township, not too far from where we lived, in Elkins Park, that was in Cheltenham Township, outside of Philadelphia. So I understand small business. We grew up that way. And that was the second business they had, because I've told you about the fact that they started a nursery school and summer day camp. And then they opened the store after they sold that business. They weren't wealthy. They worked very, very hard. They didn't want anything from the government. They didn't ask for anything. And we miss them dearly. But you see, ladies and gentlemen, when we talk about how many small businesses Amazon has destroyed, we can also talk about how many businesses Amazon has created. Many small businesses.

0: 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But what are we supposed to do? Put Amazon out of business? You all use Amazon, every one of you. I'll be right back.
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10: 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So, technically, when Maine settlers fought in the Revolution, they were fighting as citizens of Massachusetts. It wasn't until 1820 that Maine became the 23rd state.
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0: 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Many central banks are quietly diversifying away from the dollar, adding hundreds of tons to their reserves. Large institutions poured in the second biggest inflow on record, and barren coin demand hit a 12-year high. Meanwhile, mine supply grew just 1%, new gold can't be printed, and a recent report said it plainly. 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

0: When we talk about the Holy Land, Israel, we're not just talking about a place. We're talking about a people connected to a promise. A promise made by God. One he has never broken. One that continues even today. Because God's character doesn't change. What he begins, he sustains. And what he promises, he fulfills. And that matters today, right now. In Israel, families run to shelters as sirens sound. And this isn't just a crisis, it's a call to respond. And for Christians and Jews caring for each other, that's not rooted in politics. It's rooted in trust in a God who keeps his word. 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All right. I had mentioned to you Hakeem Jeffries' brother, what a lowlife he is, pushing out there violence, vicious violence online. And then there's Hakeem Jeffries' uncle, Dr. Leonard Jeffries Jr. He's a former professor of black studies at City College of New York. And he became prominent and polarizing in the early 1990s due to his inflammatory and Jew-hating remarks. And those were in 1991. He gave a widely condemned speech at an arts festival alleging that rich Jews financed the slave trade. He also claimed that Jewish Hollywood executive used a conspiracy of films to demean and denigrate black Americans. And he taught controversial Afrocentric theories about Ebonics and things of that sort. Hakeem Jeffries, early in his political career, denied remembering any of this. And then they found an op-ed or an essay that he had written. And I believe when he was in either college or law school, doing it from memory, in which he was defended his uncle. And then later, when it was not politically propitious, he said he didn't agree with his uncle. But look what kind of family we have here, from the uncle to the brother, and then this guy, Hakeem Jeffries himself, going on about how he's going to destroy our constitutional republic.
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2: From ABC News, I'm Dave Packer. President Trump's IRS settlement deal is not sitting well with many members of his own party. We're hearing reverberations on Capitol Hill from Republicans over the $1.8 billion fund that would compensate claimants who say they were unjustly treated by the Justice Department under President Biden. ABC's Selena Wang.
3: We have seen time and time again that Republicans have been refusing to defy the president, even when they're uncomfortable with something he wants. But so many of them see this, quote, anti-weaponization fund as simply just a bridge too far. They see it as politically toxic, something that could undermine their majority come November.
2: Evacuation orders for thousands of people in Orange County, California, after a hazardous chemical leak fire. Officials now warning of a large tank that could rupture or possibly explode. USAID, once considered the world's largest foreign aid agency, suffered severe budget cutbacks in 2025. Some believe that loss of funding contributed to the Ebola outbreak in Africa right now. More from Yuri Benajard with the ABC Medical Unit.
4: This outbreak is continuously growing with hundreds of cases reported, and many public health officials and people in the public health community are criticizing recent cuts to funding aid, especially in the global health sector like USAID, and say that this may be a key reason as to why this outbreak was identified so late.
2: They're still trying to fix that sinkhole at New York's LaGuardia Airport. One of the runways is closed, and the ripple effects are being felt far beyond New York leading into this busy holiday weekend. ABC's Andrew Dimbert is at LaGuardia.
5: The timing really couldn't be worse, because this is expected to be one of, if not the busiest, Memorial Day travel weekend on record. The TSA is anticipating screening some 18 million passengers before it's all said and done. As for that runway, the goal is to complete those repairs and necessary inspections by at least tomorrow morning, so that the runway can reopen well before Monday's travel rush, when, of course, everybody's going to be flying back home.
2: Wall Street, the Dow up 294 today. 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
2: The Pentagon releasing dozens of new videos of UFOs, incidents the government still cannot explain. ABC's Jay O'Brien.
8: The files made public on order of President Trump, who earlier this month touted complete and maximum transparency. In the newly released records video from 2020, taken in an undisclosed area under U.S. Central Command, appearing to show a sphere flying over a population center, the pilot getting a closer look before it eventually flew higher off into the sky.
2: Demonstrations in Havana, Cuba today over the Justice Department's charges against Raul Castro and the 1996 shooting down of two planes carrying humanitarian aid to Cuba from Miami. ABC's Matt Rivers was recently in Havana.
9: What you continue to hear from the Cuban government is a list of defiance to all the issues that the United States raises. They want a change in the way the government operates. They want a change in how the economy operates. They want Russia and China to no longer have any sort of presence on the island there that they would call a national security threat. And now they want Raul Castro in prison. A lot of those, if not all of them, are going to be red lines for the Cuban government. And so what ends up happening is you've got two governments talking past each other and not a lot of progress.
2: A passing to note.
10: I stand alone, don't need anyone, because I'm Rob.
2: Rapper Rob Bass, half of the duo Rob Bass and DJ Easy Rock, best known for their hit It Takes Two, has died. Bass, who had just celebrated his 59th birthday, died today after a battle with cancer. Dave Packer, ABC News.
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